0: team. But don't go around saying we've won the championship over the Knicks already. Don't go there.
1: No, okay? Don't do it. So bad luck. You got to knock on some wood right now.
0: Exactly. Well, look at Brett Favre. When Brett played with Green Bay, he was fantastic. The Jets got him. What happened? And then even worse, the Vikings had him. He threw more interceptions than completed passes. You know, so, you know, I mean, I'm hoping for the best. I think he'll do really well, and I think that's be fine.
1: I think he'll do good for the city of brotherly love. And, I'm happy we have him. Like, welcome.
0: Well, this station, not this station, but all the other stations, especially the Fanatic.
1: Oh, yeah.
0: Like, for 3 days, all they could talk about was LeBron. And it's like, man, I'll tell you, too much. And, of course, the Flyers, you know, we like the Flyers, but yeah. We'll see how they do. But so you like movies, right?
1: I love movies.
0: Okay, well, we have got a great movie that I want you to look into.
1: Okay.
0: We have a director and an actor who I have been watching for years. He doesn't know it until now, but I'm a really big fan. You know, so just I'll let him know that later because I think he's there, but I'm not too sure about that.
1: Of course.
0: But we have writer and director Glenn Owen is with us today. He has a feature film that's going out right now, and he's had a lot of movies and stuff, done a lot of television, a lot of sports stuff. Right. We'll get into that as well. But he actually has a comedy drama which came out in January of 2026. It is Signing Tony Raymond. Great movie. It depicts what it's like these days to be in that system and how you have to get all these athletes over to you and still stay within the lines, if at all possible. And with me also today is the star of that movie, Michael Mosley. You might remember him from a whole bunch of movies. Like, for example, Scrubs and Pan Am and Castle and Sirens and Ozark and Criminal Minds. I can go on and on and on and on of all the things that he has done for that role.
1: Oh, yeah.
0: So you guys, Michael and Glenn, how are you? How are you doing today?
2: Doing good. Good to be here, man. Thanks for having us.
3: Thanks for having us, yeah.
0: Wow. One of you sounds like you're right in the studio, and the other one basically sounds like the mic is a little too far away. Is that what you're getting there? Yeah. So anyway.
3: Is that me?
0: No, it's not you.
2: It's me.
0: Oh, you're better now. Look at that.
2: Okay. I got closer. Here we go.
0: Hey, listen, man. You know, I showered this morning. You can get close to your mic, okay? Not a big deal.
2: Sir.
0: Okay, so let's start with you, Glenn. Okay, you've done so much. All right, and of course, you're an athlete as well. I mean, you actually played for the University of Georgia, the Bulldogs, SEC championship basketball team. You know, obviously, you kind of meant Shaq, you know, like, you know, when you were sitting there. But so tell me, how long have you been playing sports? And I'm sure that's a real catalyst to why this movie and other movies that you were able to create.
2: Yeah. No, I mean, I played as a kid, you know, growing up. It wasn't as specialized back then. So I was playing baseball, basketball, football, fooling around with golf in the summers, and then played basketball and football in high school and then went on to play basketball in college. So I didn't get a lot of playing time at UGA, but yeah, I was there. I was a great practice player. Let's leave it at that.
0: Okay. So you gotta be tall, right? You're pretty tall.
2: Six four. Yeah. But my sports has been a huge part of my life. After college, I did all of the sports promotion for TNT, and I wrote the phrase "Win or go home" for an NBA playoff campaign that I created. And created a lot of NBA campaigns and NFL campaigns while I was there, and then continue to play. I just stopped playing pickup basketball a couple of years ago. I've continued to play ball, you know, throughout my adult life.
0: Well, you know, I used to be 5'9", just so you know, Glenn, but as you get older, you know, I just went to the doctor's office. And they measured me because they got to do that. They got to do blood pressure, measure weight, and all that crap. And the computer said 5'7.5". I'm like, what? What the heck happened? Okay, so I'm yelling at the doctor, not about my condition, but about the fact that I'm 5 foot seven and a half. So I wish I was your height. And, you know, at least when you get older, you're only going to lose maybe an inch or so, or whatever. You're still going to
2: Yeah, I'll still be 6'3".
0: Exactly. So, I mean, it's ridiculous. I mean, but now I'm down to five. You know, I'm going to be like Danny DeVito if I keep going down here. So.
2: No, man.
0: That's pretty.
2: The measurement stick was wrong.
0: And I played football. I was actually with the New York Mets organization in spring training, back in 81, 82, after I graduated from a Division III school. And yeah, back then, Glenn, we did play other sports. I played three sports when I was in college. I played football, baseball, and tennis. Okay, and I got more girls from tennis than anything else. Okay, nobody liked the football team. Nobody liked the baseball team. But at least the tennis team, we ended up doing pretty good. So, I know what that's like to play a lot of sports. And somehow I graduated. I don't know, Max, I graduated with all B's. Is that good?
2: You're a smart guy.
1: Hey, as my friends would say, C's get degrees. But I think, you know, B's get degrees, I think has a better ring to it.
0: Well, I appreciate that. So now let's talk about you, okay? And let's talk about Mike, because I tell you, you got a great actor there, and Michael has done so much. So let's talk more about, I mean, we'll talk about all the other stuff that you've done, but I want to get this in quickly. How much time we have? Okay, so we got plenty of time. All right, before the first break. So let's talk about signing Tony Raymond. How did you come up with the concept, and how did you get Michael to get involved with that?
2: Oh, man. I read a story about a college football recruit in Florida who had turned down a scholarship to play at the University of Florida because he wanted to be a motorcycle mechanic, and he was just tired of all the recruiting pressure and he didn't really want to play. And it just got me thinking about what that would be like to go through. And this was a very highly recruited kid, and what that experience must have been like for him, and what it would be like to be in that kind of spotlight as a recruit. And then I just created this world where, you know, I wanted to have a recruiter going to a small town, fish out of water, and having to overcome all these obstacles to sign this kid who is a little bit ambivalent about the process. And that, you know, when you watch the movie, you'll see that about Tony Raymond's character. You know, he's a thoughtful kid that's just a little bit feeling a little overwhelmed by all the attention he's getting. So that was kind of the genesis of it. And then I'd been stalking Michael for a while. I saw him on an amazing show called 7 Seconds on Netflix.
0: That's right.
2: And he really fell in love with his performance. I was like, I got to work with that dude one day. And so I had him filed away in the back of my mind. And then when we got the green light on signing Tony Raymond, I told the casting director, reach out and see if this dude would be into it, because he would be perfect. It's a very challenging role, in my opinion, because he's kind of playing the straight man. He's having to navigate all these crazy obstacles. But it's not like he's got a ton of jokes, and his character has got to be really focused. So it's a very nuanced role, and the audience has to be invested in his journey or it doesn't work. And I got so many compliments about his performance, and people really related and were there for him on his journey. So he really crushed that performance.
0: No, he did. In fact, Michael, kudos to you. You're an incredible actor. Question: did you read the script before and say, "Yeah, this is something I wanted to do"? Michael Mosley.
4: I still haven't read the script. I just went through and I just my line. No. I got the script in an email and I just with an offer, and I couldn't believe it. And then I read it, and it was, I immediately fell in love with it. I mean, Walt's just, you know, it was just, you know, you got to carry this audience through all these kind of crazy characters, but also Walt kind of is like just about to pop at all the times. He's like constantly vibrating. You know, and he's just like just about to snap at any moment. But you don't want that to be scary, and you don't want that. You want it to be fun. You know, you want it to be kind of like a fun thing. You know, so that's always kind of great with these kind of roles. And all the characters were so grounded in this thing, so it was very easy just to kind of keep it very real, but also keep it kind of, you know, a little bit of a wink. You know, that we are having fun. that you are allowed to have fun in this movie.
0: I agree with you. That was a that's a tough role. You really had to do well with that, and you did a great job. And again, I guess it must be a southern thing. But see, here I'm a New Yorker, you know, from New York and Philadelphia, and we get excited, we get upset, we scream and we yell, you do all that stuff, and it seems like in the movie, everybody was nice and calm, except for that one guy who basically just wanted to ride his motorcycle and do all that stuff. But other than that, everybody's calm. Well, I mean, Michael
2: and Mira, the mom had she was a live wire too.
0: Oh yeah, well, and we'll talk about her and of course the actress who played that role. But I'm telling you, that's tough to do. That's tough to be that way. I mean, if you didn't get this done, you probably would have lost your job. Okay, so you had to get this done. It was like reminds me of the other movie the basketball movie with Michael Jordan, where he's like, I got to get the contract from him. I got to get it. Well, there's no chance you're going to get it, and somehow it all worked out where he ended up getting Michael Jordan. So for those who are just joining us, we are talking with actor Michael Mosley and director, and like I said, I'm just so glad to have him in here today. And that would be Glenn Owen, writer-director. There's a movie out that we're talking about, and we'll get to that in a second. It's called Signing Tony Raymond. It is currently running on Apple TV and Amazon. And we'll be back with Live on Tape right after these messages.
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0: 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And of course, I've got my number one guy over there, man. Matt is our producer, and we're just so glad to have a great guest. I mean, we've got some great guests on here, obviously, but this is really like out of space here. So good. We have a writer-director, Glenn Owen, and of course, an incredible actor, Michael Mosley. We'll be talking about that as well. So for those of you that just joined us, we're talking about the film Signing Tony Raymond, okay? It is actually an amazing, amazing movie talking about college football. It started in January of 2026, not too long ago. It's on Apple TV and Amazon. And the movie stars, of course, Michael Mosley, Academy Award winner Mira Sorvino, Rob Morgan, and just a whole bunch of players, plus some football players that are actually in this as well. So it's great to have you guys on today. And we talked about the script. We talked about, you know, how something like that comes through, and you know, basically how you got, you know, Michael to do this. Michael, did you have any thoughts about not doing it? Because it's a tough role.
4: No. I mean, anytime somebody, you know, like Glenn hands you a script and says, you know, he's been working on this thing for a long time, and he says, here, I'm going to trust you with, you know, getting in the huddle and taking the ball with this thing. I mean, it's humbling and it's really great. You know, no, not at all. Like, it's very rare you get to kind of quarterback a movie, or for me anyway. And so it was really a privilege. And yeah, no, not at all. Never.

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2: How long does it take to actually direct a film these days, a feature film? So I'll ask Glenn on that.
3: Well, getting it made took 15 years. So that, that took quite a while. The process from when I finished the first draft of the script to getting it done. And I got close a few times with a studio in LA and some producers, and it got close to being made, and then it fell apart and we just brought it back to Georgia and just started raising the money on our own. And we raised all the money to make it in Georgia. So that was a long, tough process. The actual filming of the movie, we filmed for 19 days. So it was a pretty aggressive schedule. It was a pretty fast shoot schedule for this type of film. But yeah, we had a 19-day shoot.
2: 19 days. That's a record, I think. I mean, that's pretty quick.
3: It's pretty quick. Yeah, you know, we were a scrappy independent film, and you got to make the dollar stretch, and you know, that was one way of doing it. Luckily, again, we were blessed with such a great cast. They were always prepared, and they were really able to nail the performances, you know, quickly. So that saved us a ton of time, and we had great weather. We shot the film in December, but 18 of our 19 days were sunny, which is crazy. We were just really blessed with great weather that enabled us to, you know, move quicker and shoot all those exterior scenes in a timely manner. So it all fell into place.
2: That's impressive. I'll tell you, I did a few independent movies, and I'll tell you, it doesn't take that long to actually get a movie out because you don't need the funding nearly as much. But I mean, you had to get like approval to shoot in certain scenes, right? And you had to go through all that whole process. Was that a big headache?
3: I mean, just in terms of like location logistics,
2: exactly,
3: and all of that.
2: Yeah.
3: Yeah, yeah. I mean, it's definitely a process. I spent months before we began filming scouting all these different little towns in Georgia that I was looking for the perfect place to film in. The house where the recruit lives was like, I wanted something at the end of this long dirt road, really isolated, so it makes it a little scary for Walt, Michael's character, to be walking up into. And as soon as he gets there, he's verbally assaulted by the recruit's mom. So he's out in this isolated area, not really knowing what he's stepped into. So yeah, the location process took a long time, and I was very specific with that.
2: You know, Michael, you seem to be very easygoing as an actor. I'm sure Glenn can attest to that. But what was it like for both of you to actually work with an Academy Award winner, Mira Sorvino? What was that like?
4: I mean, it's, you know, you're only as good as the actor they put in front of you, you know. And when they put Mira Sorvino in front of you, you know, it's pretty cool. And she's great, you know, and she's like took to it. You know, the thing about Mira is, you know, she's funny. You know, I guess you think of an Academy Award and you think it's that all of a sudden it becomes very serious, you know, suddenly. But she's not, you know, she's that. She's also like, she was perfect, you know, she's perfect for this. She can get in there and, you know, get in the sandbox and play and be goofy. Like, it was great.
2: That is something amazing.
3: Yeah, I agree. She's really smart. She really crushed the accent, which again, I was very specific about, and she nailed it. She's like a savant with accents and picking them up quickly, and really inhabited that character and a brilliant ad libber. I mean, there's a scene in the movie where she's having a seductive moment with Mike, and she ad libbed most of that scene. I mean, it was really amazing to see her work.
2: Well, Mike, I bet you probably were like, wow, look at this. I mean, now I'm getting an ad lib. You know, the problem with the ad libs sometimes is sometimes they're even better than the script because it adds something.
3: Yeah,
2: that's
3: not a problem. that's a good thing. was better than the script.
2: Yeah, no.
4: Sometimes comedy's kind of egalitarian, you know. I feel like, and Glenn was good, it's like, you know, what's funny floats, you know, and it's like everybody immediately.

0: immediately could look around and be like, oh, that's what it should be. And we all kind of would all nod at the same time, you know. But we always did it according to the script, you know, always a couple times, I would think, you know, just to, you always want to do it, you know. And then we'd kind of tinker and wander off into the woods a little bit.
1: Yeah, because there are some directors, basically, you try to do that and they get, I mean, I've actually done some stuff where, you know, mostly on theater, where I might have ad-libbed because I forgot the line or something or whatever I did, whatever. And man, did they get mad at me afterwards. So for those just joining us, we are talking with director and writer Glenn Owen. And of course, one of my favorite actors. You'll find him all over the television. I mean, he's done so much. Michael Mosley. We're talking about a great movie called Signing Tony Raymond, and it is on Apple TV and Amazon. Great movie. It is definitely worth your time to go ahead and do. And some great actors and actresses are in that movie. And I just wanted to go over one other thing about the movie, and then we're going to switch gears on that. So you said it takes a long time to actually get funding for this. Okay, a lot of people out there. In fact, I've got a lot of Broadway stars that are trying to do the same thing, trying to raise money for Broadway and for the TV shows and everything. Just real quick, what is the trick behind getting sponsors and getting that background, and getting the money to do this? Is there a trick to it?
2: Know a lot of rich people. You just got to be persistent. I mean, because we met with a lot of people that had the means to fund or help fund this, and they wouldn't have felt it. And a lot of them pass. You know, it's easier for them to do a real estate deal. You know, it's easier to get your head around that. And movies are inherently more risky. There's no denying that. But slowly but surely, we started getting yeses, and then once you get a few yeses, the momentum starts going, and you get a few more, and that's kind of how it worked. But it did. It took a lot of time and a lot of meeting with a lot of people who, and we approached a lot of football fans, so we knew that they were interested in the subject matter. We also had Champ Bailey, NFL Hall of Famer. He was one of our executive producers, and he was with us along the journey to try and raise, you know, raise the money. So he was wonderful in meeting with a lot of these wealthy football fans that eventually came on board and put their money into the film.
1: In addition to that, you also had some NFL stars. You had Marshawn Lynch was there, Richard Sherman, and of course Brian the Boz Bosworth. How were they on set? I mean, are they crazy on set as well, or how did that work out?
2: I want to say something that I want Michael to talk, but yeah, Marshawn was a total joy to work with. He showed up, 6:30 in the morning. He was ready to roll. He gave everything he had all day. He really cared about the performance and making sure it felt right. When he was there on set, he was 100% locked in. Great dude, funny, just great instincts. And then the Boz is also, he was really prepared, and he's got a lot of acting experience. So he knew what he was doing and had a lot of interesting ideas about the character. And then Michael was in there in the trenches with them, you know, with those scenes, and both those scenes are a couple of my favorite scenes in the movie. So I'll let him talk about his experiences with those guys.
0: Yeah, it was funny because, you know, yeah, Marshawn is just the best. I mean, everybody, he's just like an American treasure, you know. I mean, it's just anytime he comes up on my TV, I'm just happy to see him. You know what I mean? I don't know any time you're just like not happy to see Marshawn Lynch on your TV. But it was great. And, you know, and he was really funny. And like Glenn said, you know, like you kind of saw that competitive thing in him because he wanted to get those lines exactly how Glenn wrote them. And Glenn would be like, you're cool, you can drop this. And Glenn would kind of come in and maybe start tinkering with the scene. And Marshawn was like, no. He was like, I'm going to say it how you wrote it. And it was really impressive. And it was cool. I mean, I just got to sit with Marshawn all day and we'd kind of yuck it up. And we would improv a little bit. And he'd always tag at Glenn at the end of a scene. Even if it wasn't, if the last line was supposed to land on me, he would say something after my line just to like try to crack everybody up. It was fun. Yeah, he was just a great spirit, you know? And he was kind of nervous, which was funny because I was like, "Are you kidding me, Marshawn?" I was like, "I've seen you do crazy stuff in front of 50,000 people," and I was like, "Here, we're in this little bar," and he was you know, a little stage fright, but not like nothing. He was like, really, he wasn't there, you know, I don't think Marshawn gets stage fright, but like on the day he had a little bit of it. It was cool. Well,
2: he cared.
0: Yeah, that's all it was. He cared. Yeah.
1: Well, you know, I can tell one thing from the movie, the chemistry was there between all the actors. It just worked extremely well. So that was good. We're going to be back with Live on Tape right after these messages.
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1: 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And we've got some incredible guests here today with us today. Of course, writer-director Glenn Owen. He's got a great movie out. We'll talk about that. But Glenn's got a background doing other stuff, so we'll talk with him about that. And, of course, with Glenn is the star of this movie that we've been talking about, and that's, of course, Michael Mosley. You might remember him in so many different things, Pan Am, Castle, Scrubs, Ozark, Criminal Minds. I can go on and on. In fact, I'm looking on Wikipedia, and it's like, there's about 100 things here. I can't mention all of them. Law and Order, The Closer, Castle, Happy Endings. Man, you have done an incredible job, Michael, as an actor. One quick question, and we'll get back to the movie, and that is, how did that all start for you, Michael? How did you get into acting?
0: I always liked it when I was in high school and stuff. I tried to play football for a little bit in junior high, and I think I was a little bigger than some of the kids just because of like adolescence, but I wasn't really have any talent for it. You know, I think they just stuck me in there as a body. But then I started auditioning for the play, and then that was it. And then I realized why I wasn't very good at football, because I was meant to do something else. And then I just kept at it, and you know, luckily I had parents that encouraged it, and then ended up at the American Academy of Dramatic Arts in New York, and then a lot of bartending, a lot of waiting tables, and a lot of, you know, going to bed late because you had to count the register, and getting up early because you had a 10 a.m. somewhere in the city, and eventually somebody lets you in the door, and then the next person lets you in the door, and then it just kind of, and eventually you're not bartending anymore, and it just, I don't know, you just keep at it, man. It's just, it's not a, you know, I took the stairs, you know, I didn't get the elevator.
1: Well, listen, you got there, I'm telling you, and it's a lot of hard work. You're living the dream of many, many actors, and I've had a lot on that have been very successful, have a similar story to you, and I've had the people that are just up and coming and trying to get to that next rung, and it's very, very, very difficult to do. So you've done a great job, and I can't wait to, for those of you, again, folks, if you want to see the latest movie that Michael is in, it's, of course, Signing Tony Raymond. It is right now on Apple TV and Amazon. It is a comedy drama about the crazy world of college football recruiting, and it's just a great movie. You got to definitely check it out. So now I want to get back to you, Glenn. Glenn, you this wasn't your first, you know, rodeo here. I mean, yeah, obviously you had other movies that you did, like for example, Stalked Within. Tell us about that movie.
2: Yeah. That was my wife and I wrote that during COVID. I'd been trying really hard. I'd written a bunch of other scripts and subjects that were harder to get made and get funded. And I came home one day and I said, "Look, let's just write a fun little TV thriller. And I think I know some people we can send it to, and I think we can get this made." And we wrote the movie in about 6 weeks. I had a plot in my mind about a home security operator who spies on a lady through her interior home security cameras and starts to stalk her. And yeah, we sold it within about 6 months. And then about 6 months after that, I was making it for BET. Co-wrote and directed that one. And it premiered on BET in 2022. Uh-huh. And then I've done a couple of documentaries a couple of sports documentaries that aired on HBO Max and TNT and TBS over the last two or three years. One of which was nominated for an Emmy for Outstanding Short Documentary. So definitely have been blessed to get to do a lot of longer form narrative content, documentary content, and then I also direct TV commercials. I've been doing that my whole career. As well, just to keep the sword sharp and pay the bills.
1: And that's what you're doing right now, I believe. I believe we talked on the phone, and you're actually in New York City at this point doing a couple commercials as well. So that's pretty cool.
2: Yeah. No, the commercials are great, but I still, that's my 9 to 5, and the 5 to 9 is writing movies, and I've got a few others that I'm having development and hoping to be filming those in the next couple of years.
1: So should I send you my picture and resume, you know, and like,
2: we'll put you in one.
1: Yeah. They, for some reason, all the movies and all the stuff I ever do, they make me a detective. They make me a military guy, but most of the time they make me a mafia guy. You know, I guess I look like, you know, one of those, you know, "Hey, how you doing? How's it going? Where's the money? I need the money right now. We're going to break your arms and your legs." But whatever reason, I keep getting killed in these movies too and stuff. They always shoot me at the end. I mean, I don't know what's going on there, but I don't know, Michael. I think I need some advice on how to actually get out of that cast that they put me in. You know, they always put me in the same role. I guess because of the Brooklyn accent or the Philadelphian accent or whatever you want to call it. Okay. So
0: it evolves, you know. When I started out, I was like, one of my first jobs was on Law & Order SVU.
1: Uh-huh.
0: And I was a junkie that was like nodding off against the wall. And I had to get hit by Ice-T.
1: Wow.
0: Yeah. That's how the scene started. The scene starts with him smacking me across the face, and I wake up, and he goes, "Wake up, Ronnie." And he goes, "Tell me the biz," you know, because I'm going to give him some information that's going to move the story along. And he goes, and they go, "Action." And he hits me so hard.
1: Oh, my
0: goodness.
1: The
0: lines squirt out of my ear, and I can't remember anything I'm supposed to say because the guy's got a paw the size of a hubcap, and he hits me so hard.
1: Oh, my
0: God. And then, but I'm this method actor, right? So I'm thinking, I think I'm a method actor. And so I think, well, I got to stick with this. I just got to take this beating, right? Because that's what this guy would do. And then, so he keeps hitting me and hitting me and hitting me. And finally, like after 10 takes, they move on. And then when I finally watch the show, they cut out the hit. And I was like, I was like, I just took a beating from Ice-T, and I can't even prove it to anybody. But anyway, the point of my story, though, Pete, is that but now I'm playing detectives, you know, because then I aged out of this, and now they gave me a badge. So I guess maybe if I'm lucky, next they'll give me the mayor or something. I don't know.
1: That sounds good. So, yeah, there you go. You put down the resume there. You got hit by Ice-T. You know, you know what you should have done at that point is ad lib. Like, huh? What? Huh? What? Yeah. Ow, that hurt.
0: I was too green to ad lib to Ice-T at that time. But he, yeah.
1: That's true. So, Glenn, you also worked for Turner. Tell us about that as well, because we didn't talk about Turner. And all the work.
2: Sure. Back in the day, yeah, I was a creative director at TNT for sports promotion. So it was a great gig. I got to write and direct sports campaigns for the NBA, for the NFL. I wrote the campaign "Win or Go Home" for the NBA playoffs. So that was a great great experience, and got to work with a ton of athletes. So I was really, really in heaven doing that. It was a lot of fun.
1: You know, I interview a lot of athletes on the show. Basically like Ron Jaworski's been on the show. Bill Baker, the touchdown maker, has been on. I've had Eli Manning on. I've had boxers, Larry Holmes and stuff. And I don't know about you, but I still get like excited. Like I'm a fan. So when I get somebody on, and with Michael too, by the way, just like you can't see me, Michael, okay? But bottom line is, my mouth is open. I'm like, when I get a celebrity on, I'm like, wow. I kind of freeze up a little bit because I'm like, wow, this is pretty cool. How do you feel, Glenn, about stuff like that when you're dealing with all these sports athletes and you're interviewing them and talking with them? And does it ever get like any awe about what's happening?
2: I've done a lot. I don't know that I'm starstruck as much as, I just enjoy it when they're good people, and they're fun to be around. It's kind of like anybody, I don't know that there's anything inherently rewarding about working with famous people, but except when they're cool, when they're nice to be with and they're into it and they've obviously got a lot of talent. So for me, I enjoy working with the athletes that they're just enjoy being there and they're focused and they've got great attitudes. That's really a lot of fun and nice to tell people that, like with Marshawn, it's like, yeah, Marshawn could have shown up and been a jerk and we wouldn't have these, great, warm stories to tell about him. So when they're just good people and genuine, that's what makes it worth it.
1: And that's so true too as well. Depending on the situation, you're working with people that you have a good chemistry with. That it all works out.
2: Yeah.
1: For those just joining us, we are talking with writer director Glenn Owen, an actor, and you've seen him in many, many, many shows, movies. We have Michael Mosley, and we'll be back with Live on Tape right after these last messages. 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
1: 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And I'm just so glad to be here with Max. Max, I see you've been listening in on everything that's going on. What do you think, man? What do you think about this?
8: Oh, I think this is great. I love hearing everything they're talking about. I went to school for communications. I went to upstate New York, Ithaca College. I was in the Park School
1: Community. Party school, by the way. Ithaca is a party school. I know
8: just,
1: that much.
8: Just a little bit. Just a teeny bit. But no, it's really cool to hear like everything that they're saying about like getting things started and also just like their first roles, as well as just kind of like the goofy little stories, because I have plenty of goofy little stories from the little student films that I helped work on and student projects that I had, where I had to run up to my roommates and be like, hey, can you be in this real quick? Like, just 5 minutes, 5 minutes. That's all I need.
1: Oh, that's, my gosh. That's really, how much you paying me? Okay, I'm not going to go in and just pay me.
8: I gave them, mostly food was my payment. I was always the chef in the dorm room, so I was always like, I'll cook good food if you're in this for like 5, 10 minutes.
1: Well, in real life, if you do three, if you're on three times, you have to join SAG.
8: Ah.
1: Okay, if you don't do that. So, So for those of you that's just joining us, man, you're missing out big time. We have director and, of course, writer Glenn Owen, and, of course, the star of the movie we're talking about, Michael Mosley. And of course, the feature film is called Signing Tony Raymond. It is on Apple TV and Amazon, and it's got a fantastic cast, including, of course, Michael Mosley, and of course, Academy Award winner Mira Sorvino. You've got Rob Morgan, and of course, feature NFL stars Marshawn Lynch, which is pretty cool, by the way. Richard Sherman, and college football icon Brian the Boz. You got to be on a different planet if you don't know Boz. You don't know the Boz, Bosworth. So it's on Apple and it's on Amazon, right? Is it anywhere else besides
2: Pete,
1: this?
2: Hey, Pete.
1: Yes.
2: Yeah, Pete. Yeah, I'm sorry to interrupt. Yeah, it's actually, for those who do not want to pay a rental fee, you can stream it for free on Tubi and Roku and Prime as well. It just hit those platforms as well. There'll be a few commercials sprinkled in, but you can stream it for free on those platforms.
1: You hear that? Roku. See, Roku. I'm an old guy. Yeah. I mean, I'm like, I'm the type of guy, if you want to talk to me, call me on the phone. Don't text me, okay? Forget that. Fax me. I have a fax machine. I still use it. You know what I mean? So all these different platforms, it's like so crazy. It's hard to, you know, I got like these singers on, these established people, and you know, they got albums and everything, but they also have all these different, you know, locations where they're at. And I'm like, man, you got to be real busy doing all that stuff. So we got a little time left. I want to talk about advice, and I'll start with you, Glenn, first, because obviously you were bit by the bug when it came to writing and directing. And how that is, and Michael, for all our actors out there that would love to make it, we're going to ask you what your advice is for them. So let's start off with Glenn. Talk about a director, how hard it is, what you need to do, and you know, just to motivate people.
2: Yeah. I mean, in terms of the movies, it's really, to me, my experience has been, it's just a test of perseverance. And also just putting in the hours. I mean, there's like Michael said, I'm like him. I've taken the stairs, and it's just been a slow, steady climb. And my first few scripts were not great, but you know, the 10,000 hour rule applies, I think. And I worked through those, and then started other ones, and I've continued to rewrite and get feedback. One piece of advice I have for people, if they're screenwriters and they're trying to write movies or TV shows, is get objective feedback. Fine. Don't give it to your parents or your friends or your girlfriend or boyfriend. give it to, you know, people in the industry that can give you objective feedback. And that's the only way you're going to get better. A lot of people say, oh, it's great, but they don't really know. So I think that's been a help to me, is finding services that I'll pay to read it and give me feedback, or friends that are in the industry that can give me very constructive, but sober and objective feedback. And then it's just hustle and meet people, and it's just, you just got to keep banging at that rock until it busts open. It can take a long time. It's just you got to be perseverant.
1: And you got to be able to take negative comments.
2: Yeah. A lot. You're going to hear a lot of no's. You're going to get rejected like actors, and you got to be able to take that and build on it and listen to notes that people give you. If you respect their opinion and they know what they're talking about, listen to that and apply it when it feels right.
1: That's good advice. Okay, Michael, there's your big time. We got a lot of people out there that want to be actors and actresses and would like to do this. And you're very successful. I mean, just go online and you'll see that Michael's got so much stuff going, even right now. What advice would you give somebody who's trying to get into the business? It's a tough business.
0: Yeah, I mean, you know, there's the business, and then there's like kind of the art form and the craft of it. And I would think that you should really see if you want to do this first before you want to, you know, take the beating that it is going out there every day and trying to, you know. So you have to really kind of, you know, do you like movies? Do you like plays? Do you like telling stories and playing pretend and then if you do, then I think you have to surround yourself with like-minded people. And you know, if you're in a smaller place or smaller market, you know, start a theater company. But if you're in a bigger place where they actually have cameras up on things, I would say try to get into student films, try to get set experience, you know, because it takes a long time to, you know, you're on these sets and there's 100 people running around. People are touching your face and putting stuff on, you know, and you have to keep the noodle on the plate. You know, you got to keep going and doing what you got to do. And all this stuff is happening around and C-stands are flying in and out and stuff. It can get overwhelming, you know, when you're younger, but the more you're on set and the more you kind of realize what's happening and what we're waiting for and when it's time for you to kind of shine or when it's your time and when it's your time to sit down and shut up and wait for these guys to get set up, you know. I would say just do everything. I would say do every student film you can get your hands on, get your friends together, make a little movie, make something, just keep going. It's 100% what Glenn said. It's just one foot in front of the other forever, I think.
2: And yeah, it never stops.
0: You just get one foot in front of the other forever, I think.
1: Yeah, the problem is most people, they give up. They actually give up. they audition, nothing happens. They audition again, nothing happens. They audition again. They don't realize that it's kind of like sales. You know, the more coins you throw into the well or the fountain, the better chance you have of actually getting something. And most people don't. I've done it 4 or 5 times. I've been told no. That's it. I'm done. No, you got to keep doing it.
0: It's also kind of like baseball, too. Like somebody explained it to me. It's like a Hall of Fame baseball player, you know, only gets on base 3 out of 10 times.
1: That's right.
0: You know what I mean? So that's 7 times that nothing happens. So it's really just about numbers and going and going and going. And you're going to hear no a lot.
1: I agree with you on that. You're definitely going to hear no. You got to have a thick skin. And that's something that basically I've known, because I tell you, I auditioned for, you know, off-Broadway stuff. One of my last roles, basically, I had audition and stuff. And sometimes they know who you are, like Michael, they know who you are. They're like, we don't have to audition. We know your part. You're good for that role. It eventually gets to that level. But in the beginning, I mean, even the biggest stars, I've had Sigourney Weaver on, you know, I've had, and they've had audition, even though they are so, I mean, they're just so knowledgeable and so professional, and they're so popular, they still have to do that. So for those of you just joining us, we have been talking with Glenn Owen. He's a director and, of course, a writer, and, of course, the star of the movie we'll be talking about for the last couple seconds, and that would be Michael Mosley. The movie, again, Here We Go, okay, is going to be Signing Tony Raymond, okay? It is in theaters, and the movie stars Michael Mosley, of course, Academy Award winner Mira Sorvino, Rob Morgan, and, of course, NFL stars Marshawn Lynch as well as The Boz, Brian Boz, Bosworth. It is, of course, on Apple Television as well as Prime. And you mentioned a few more, right? So let's mention them again because I don't remember them.
2: I don't remember. Tubi, Roku, and Prime.
1: I tell you, I don't remember anything, okay? When this interview is over, someone's going to ask me who you spoke to. And I'm like, I got to look at my notes over here because, you know, I mean, seriously, when you get old, you forget stuff. It's incredible. So, but thank you so much for being on. We do appreciate it. And any last words before we leave you today?
2: I would invite people to please go out and watch the movie if you like it. Leave a good review. All that helps. It helps support independent filmmaking to get stories like this told. This story is not something that, you know, it's not a Marvel movie. You know, this is a more personal journey of this coach with a lot of fun moments, a lot of heartfelt moments as Walt Michaels' character is trying to sign this kid. So I just encourage people to please watch it. And if you like it, leave a good review.
1: Well, thank you so much for being on behalf of myself. And of course, Max, thank you for joining. And we'll be back again next week for Live on Tape. Everybody enjoy a beautiful Saturday afternoon right here. And we'll talk to you again real soon.
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0: We're back. This is Diane and
1: Manny.
0: And we are sitting in for the one and only Reggie McGlone. And we are so excited to be here with you today in this space. And what an amazing day, right, Manny?
1: Yes.
0: Oh, my goodness. It has been just an amazing week so far. So we just want to give a shout out to Reggie again on his healing journey, and also to Lisa Robinson for My Independence at Home. She is part of the reason that we are also sitting here today.
1: Yes.
0: So we are just super excited and want to kind of bring to your attention My Independence at Home. Make sure that you check out this company. They can fill all of your caregiving needs and just make sure that your loved ones are really being provided for.
1: Yes, right? Absolutely.
0: And mental health issues are not a problem for them. So if you have somebody who needs some care and they have a mental health issue or they need some medical support at home, be sure to reach out to My Independence at Home and check out Lisa Robinson, ask her, and the one and only Reggie McGlone. So shout outs to them. Such an exciting show we have planned today.
1: Yes, it is.
0: Right? So excited. So we are going to jump into some hot topics today. How about it? Should we just go right in, Manny?
1: Let's do some hot topics.
0: Let's do it. Jump in.
1: Number one, it is the end of summer.
0: Yes, almost here.
1: Almost here.
0: Well, the first day of fall is really when? Is it September 20th?
1: Yes.
0: Okay,
1: yes.
0: So I know people look at the end of summer as like Labor Day, but like you said, it's almost here.
1: It is almost here, and you want to prepare and get your children ready for back to school. I know some of these parents here that are listening are like, yes, finally. But we will.
0: Now, it's a shame, but you're probably right.
1: Yes, but one thing I do have to say, though, mm-hmm. is the little tidbit is that even though it is the end of summer, you can still go to the shore.
0: You can.
1: Until the end of September.
0: You can still
1: and also
0: go.
1: Too, it won't be as crowded. So that's keep that
0: true.
1: In your back pocket.
0: That is so true. I mean, thinking about that, it's true. Like, you don't have the crowds as much.
1: No.
0: You won't have to worry about some of those things that you would normally have to worry about. And two, just making that last trip down.
1: Yes.
0: It's really a fun time of year to go. And just listen, guys, we know that you're interested and you are anxious to get your children back to school, but make these last couple of weeks so good for them. I think some schools are already starting soon, though.
1: Yes.
0: Did they keep up with that?
1: You know what's so interesting to me? So someone, I am a child that spent the summers down south, old school, with my grandparents.
0: Mm-hmm.
1: So my friends down there, they always started, my neighbors, friends, so on and so forth, church folk.
0: Right.
1: All of the children started, I want to say, the first week in August.
0: Wow.
1: And for me, that was something I was kind of like, I never understood, because up here, we have the prevalent issue of air conditionings.
0: Right,
1: in
0: that's
1: schools
0: true.
1: And them not really working properly. So I was like, the schools are still kind of overheated.
0: Right. That's that the truth. Sense. That is the truth.
1: So I always wondered down there with Georgia having such excruciating heat, even in August, how are those kids faring in that temperature?
0: Exactly.
1: But I've noticed that in recent years, the North up here, they're actually kind of taking up that mantle of having children start in August.
0: Right. And I don't know how I would feel about that. But just a little sidetrack too, we had our own experience with our air.
1: Oh.
0: So yes, a big shout out to Martin.
1: Yes.
0: A big shout out to him who had us hooked up. Listen, let me tell you something. We had a moment, and let me just say this. A sister needs her air.
1: Yes.
0: I need my air. And I am telling you, this man was right on it. So a big shout out to Martin. If you need a Mr. Fix-It, you need to call him, because he knows about so many things and can address so many things for you in your home. And I just want to give his number really quick. It's 267-283-7917. Thank you so much, Martin, for getting our air fixed.
1: Yes, most definitely.
0: So a big shout out to him. But you're right about that with school.
1: Mm-hmm.
0: It is something. I know a lot of, a shout out to the Philadelphia Eagles, because a lot of the Eagles players have been really donating money to schools to get air conditions in schools, which we need.
1: Yes.
0: So kudos to them. You know, we may not know of others that have gotten on board, but hey, listen, there's room. 76ers, Phillies.
1: Yes.
0: We should be able to have all of our schools with some air condition. We really should, because it just really, it does really hurt the process of learning when you just think about us.
1: Yes.
0: It really can affect that process of learning. And so, you know, I really worry about that with the children going back early. And then I also worry about, we really got to prepare our kids. Mm. We really, really do. So much is going around the internet right now. Guys, we have hot topics prepared for you today, but this is one thing that is really, really just taking off, and it shouldn't be taking off, and that's peer pressure. Mm-hmm. You've got to prepare these children for going back to school.
1: Yeah, most definitely. But also, you know, the hot topic, something I've been seeing circulating online is this hazing incident that happened in Cheltenham.
0: Oh, man. I tell you, that has really just been gut-wrenching.
1: Yes.
0: It really, really has. I'm so sorry for the families that are going through in Cheltenham School District right now. And just a lot of the news reports, I mean, we don't want to share something that we don't know to be true. But what we do know to be true is that families are being very, very affected by what has happened there. There are so many families that are pulling their children out of school, out of the school and out of the district. And Cheltenham School District was like one of the top districts for a very long time. And then just, I don't know what's going on there. But again, I think some parents are just making the decision to say, hey, listen, I don't want to take a chance with my child possibly being subjected to some hazing or whatever the case, you know, was there. I know they removed some programs that were really a drawing card for a lot of families. So now a lot of families are enrolling their children in other schools, even private schools,
1: yes,
0: as well as homeschooling.
1: But here's something I want to add to that about the peer pressure thing is that it needs to be dealt with at the core, because you're going to get that at any school that you go to.
0: True story. True story.
1: You are going to get that anywhere. And sometimes in other places, it is actually worse.
0: That's true. Because just because it's a private pay doesn't mean that it's better.
1: Exactly. And sometimes those are the ones where you have to be extremely careful.
0: That's right. You really do.
1: Because the hazing that they go through sometimes is even worse, and some people don't survive. But because it's a private school, and, you know, we have people that are at those private schools that have money, things get buried under the rug.
0: That's a valid point, and that's a good point. And I think this is why we are seeing such an increase. I think actually COVID probably brought this more to light because students didn't have the option, right?
1: Right.
0: So you
1: right.
0: didn't have the choice of saying, I'm going to be homeschooled. You were homeschooled.
1: Yes, yes, yes.
0: And
1: yes.
0: So I think most children who were homeschooled felt validated at that point, because all the kids that might have been picked on or just ostracized for this choice that maybe their parents made or they made, now the world as we knew it in some communities, that was the option. You were being homeschooled because you couldn't go into the building. So that really, I just wonder what the statistics were there, because you still had online bullying that could happen. But I think definitely some of the numbers probably went down. And so you're very right. It doesn't mean because you go to a particular kind of school that these children are not going to be bullied.
1: Oh,
0: we
1: right.
0: really have to put some safety measures in place and just have some real conversations with these children that are doing that and just feel entitled to do it.
1: But also, I feel like parents need to be held accountable as well.
0: Mm.
1: And what I mean by that is that, yes, children were homeschooling, they were going to online school, and social media bullying was prevalent. But also, a lot of those social media challenges during the COVID-19 era, as I call it, people were just going, as in the old phrase, buck wild.
0: Yeah, that's the truth.
1: They were just posting willy-nilly everything and anything that they could. And the accountability of that falls on the parent.
0: Yes.
1: Because after a certain time, the parent should be taking those phones.
0: Absolutely.
1: Those children, especially in the age bracket of 16 to 18, they should not have had their phones past 8 or 9 o'clock at night.
0: Exactly.
1: Because after 8 or 9 o'clock at night, people were getting on this thing called Omegle. I don't know if you're familiar with
0: I'm
1: that.
0: I'm not. Talk about
1: But Omegle is kind of like the old voodoo of Uvu, I'm sorry, of today, where people were just live chatting with adults.
0: What?
1: Children, 9-year-old children.
0: That's scary.
1: Where, you know, and these adults were just doing anything. And some of them were adult actors doing adult things in front of the children. But it was just
0: I'm clutching my pearl.
1: The parents were just willy-nilly just letting it go on because, number one, they weren't paying attention.
0: Mm.
1: Number two, they didn't care because the child was occupied with the phone and out of their hair because during COVID, you know, everybody was the running theme was everyone was aggravating everyone.
0: Right.
1: But yes, right. It was a serious problem.
0: Wow. And that is how I think some families just made it, right? Because unfortunately, it is very true that televisions may have become babysitters again and phones and tablets became the thing to occupy the child because everybody was trying to find their new normal. And so it's not an excuse, though. It's not an excuse.
1: Not at all.
0: It really can't be used as an excuse because unless you are spending that time with your child, you're actually letting someone else raise your child.
1: Yes.
0: And that is just really, wow, that is really something. I didn't even really know the depth of that. I feel like I may have heard something about it and maybe just didn't know what it was technically called. But that is really quite frightening to have people just camouflaging and just going after children.
1: But it's still going on today. And I think about that and it's a larger subject in which, you know, even TikTok, they need to have better restrictions. Speaking on hot topics with everything that just happened with Perez Hilton and the knife incident, him, you know, cutting himself on live.
0: Wow.
1: TikTok will ban, flag, all of that stuff for the minor things. But they let this man go on and do this for 35 minutes.
0: Mm.
1: And children and adults of all ages could see that. And it's just horrifying.
0: It's traumatizing as well. And can you imagine how many people that triggered?
1: Right.
0: For people who have dealt with this. And particularly because we're talking about school age kids too.
1: Yes, yes.
0: I mean, I know for myself, having been a school teacher to multiple grades, as well as being a school administrator, principal, I have seen this become more prevalent in schools than I would like to really say right now. But that cutting is an issue.
1: Yes.
0: And so the triggers that are there, so sorry for him.
1: Yes.
0: So sorry for him. And just really keeping him in our hearts and in our prayers.
1: Yes.
0: Because honestly, the things that people are making this into, let's really think about the person.
1: Right.
0: And that's just important. You know, their mental health, their well-being, and just we want him to be okay.
1: Yes.
0: You know?
1: It takes me back to that old saying that one time I was in church with my grandmother that, God rest his soul, Pastor Nero used to say, was you better watch who your children in those chat rooms with.
0: Mm.
1: And back in the day, you know, chat rooms were a big thing.
0: Right, right.
1: That phrase is still applicable to this day because parents, you need to watch what your children are consuming.
0: It's true. It's true. You have to. It's like what you said before. You have to pay attention.
1: Yes.
0: You have to pay attention. Having children today is really just, it's not just for fun, folks.
1: Mm-mm.
0: So when we come back from this break, we're going to talk about this a little bit more. This is Diane and
1: Manny.
0: And we've got some hot topics for you right here in the Empowerment Zone. See you in a second.
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0: Hey, hey, hey.
1: And we're back.
0: This is Diane and
1: Manny.
0: And we are so excited to be with you here on the Empowerment Zone. I am telling you, we are having a good time already. A big shout out to our producer for today, Max.
1: Yes.
0: Hearts, hearts, hearts, Max. Yes, Thank you for just taking good care of us today. We really, really adore all the producers here in the studio. They all come with something so special, and he is no different. So we are so appreciative of Max today. Excited about these hot topics today.
1: Yes.
0: Wow, that was really something that you were dropping on us earlier. I am telling you, folks, pay attention to your children. And even when you give them the phone, check in.
1: Yes.
0: You know, put the codes and the safeties and all of that on your phones, because it really does start very young. And just even some of the work that I do with younger children, mm-hmm. and many of you know that I do some work with younger kids, and just at that age, you'd be surprised some of the things that pop up. Even when they're watching simple YouTube channels that you think you are tuning them into to allow them to learn something.
1: Exactly.
0: But that is not necessarily all that they are seeing. So you could get them set up, go away for a little bit, and you don't know what's coming on there.
1: That's
0: I know
1: true.
0: One time one of the families that I was doing some work with said she heard this voice and she went back over. Why are you making me laugh? Because it scared her half to death. It was like this devil. Looking thing. Oh my goodness, we're losing it here. But it was, she was so terrified. And she's going, I don't know what it was. And she's just coming across the kitchen. She says, oh my goodness, oh my goodness. But you have to pay attention.
1: Yes.
0: You really, really do. Yes. Because it's just not an issue to take lightly.
1: At all.
0: You know? But I was wondering about this thing with, just kind of circling back to something also with these families that are taking their children out of these schools. And one thing I also read, and I wanted to make sure I was right about it, so I kind of checked it on the break, which is this. Some families are going back to homeschooling. How about that?
1: You know what? As a product of homeschooling, I definitely have my advantage. I don't want to seem biased in it because I took advantage of it.
0: Right.
1: It worked for me.
0: Right.
1: But the challenge I want to give people is that you are not using homeschooling as a way out.
0: Mm.
1: And also, you homeschooling your child is you taking the time out and teaching them.
0: Right.
1: Not you putting a tablet in front of them and saying, oh, you're learning your ABCs from a YouTube video and you're going to a mom's wives meet or something like that.
0: Right.
1: And you just leave them with the tablet.
0: Or a wine meetup.
1: Yes. No. What my challenge is for people who are actually trying to do homeschooling is that you do the research.
0: Right.
1: You don't stick your child in front of a laptop or a computer.
0: For sure.
1: And give them old school structure
0: mm-hmm.
1: with teaching. Because something I feel like that is being lost in today's age as well,
0: mm-hmm.
1: when it comes to these tablets, social media, X, Y, and Z,
0: mm-hmm.
1: people need to learn cursive.
0: Oh, wow. That is so... Listen, not only do a lot of children and adults who didn't learn it because they're adults now, right, by the time they took this out of school, it's amazing. Not only can some people, children and adults, not write

0: your other half in homeschool. So you can actually shed light on
1: this. I can shed light on a lot of it. Well, not really. And why I say that is this. Is because it is a different world that these children are living in than when I was in school.
0: Right.
1: When I was in school, we still had flip phones where you had to dial the number three times just to get a letter. We didn't even have Sidekicks yet.
0: Right.
1: Sidekicks came out in 2013, so we were all in middle school by that point.
0: Wow.
1: But with this age group, I feel like the downfall with these children is the technology.
0: Mm.
1: It's everyone wants a cell phone.
0: Okay. Right.
1: And if they do get a cell phone, what I would challenge the parents to do is go back to the olden days and give them a flip phone.
0: Mm.
1: I know nowadays they call it a burner phone.
0: Really? Now, why would you say a flip phone?
1: Because here's the thing.
0: Okay.
1: You can call.
0: Mm-hmm.
1: You can text.
0: Mm-hmm.
1: That's all you need to do.
0: Ah, so it limits the social media platform engagement.
1: Yes,
0: and
1: absolutely.
0: So that social media platform engagement has more opportunity to be monitored if it's done at a more stationary space, like a laptop.
1: Yes, or a tablet.
0: Well,
1: yes.
0: Right, a tablet or... and not that those are stationary, but you're not carrying those around.
1: Right.
0: Is what
1: right.
0: I'm thinking for students.
1: Yes.
0: Even though some of them do for certain schools, but I think everybody gets the gist of
1: right.
0: what we're saying. And you're right. Like, for instance, you can't go crazy
1: exactly.
0: with the flip phones. Now, that's something.
1: Now,
0: that's interesting.
1: Now, I will say in sixth grade, when I was in sixth grade, that is when they started trying to bring iPads
0: right.
1: into the schools, but they only had an hour for that.
0: Mm.
1: But also, schools were a lot stricter back then when it came to you couldn't take photos in the classroom.
0: Right.
1: You couldn't film.
0: Right.
1: You couldn't.
0: You still can't. You're still not supposed to do that. But to your point,
1: right.
0: it has gotten out of control because you really can't. Even when you sign your children up for school, there are clauses that are there that say, you know, I do give permission for my child to be filmed or photographed.
1: Right.
0: And so that's a serious thing. And that's kind of gone by the wayside in terms of consequences and repercussions, I think, because of the freedom that people are using and just filming whoever, wherever in school.
1: So what I would challenge the parents to do is that parents need to band together and they need to challenge the school districts.
0: Wow.
1: To hold these schools accountable.
0: Wow.
1: Because if you're not holding the schools accountable, then you're just allowing it to continue.
0: So in essence, there are some things that need to be put in place, some infrastructures to be able to support that.
1: Yes.
0: So again, we can, you know, what we hold people accountable to are based on guidelines and infrastructures that are in place. So there may need to be more of a focus on this because you're right. To this extent, I will say some of the bullying that has led to some deaths has come from some things that have circulated through videos and cell phones and all of that stuff. I mean, the cell phone, the texting doesn't stop. That bullying can still possibly happen that way, which is why what you said in the beginning, before we even went on the air, people having these conversations, guidance counselors being put back in place to have conversations to kind of help to foster better citizens that would emerge into society in the way of these children.
1: Exactly.
0: Having conversations, really talking with them about just being good persons.
1: Exactly.
0: Right? Mm-hmm.
1: Exactly.
0: I agree.
1: Yes.
0: I agree with you.
1: In this day and age, because like what you just said, how they have these put in place where it's like, children, you're supposed to sign for your child. A, I don't want them to be filmed, or B, I do want them to be filmed.
0: Right.
1: If that is still in place,
0: mm-hmm.
1: then the school district, especially the schools, they are not abiding by that, which
0: right.
1: means that there needs to be some level of action taken against them.
0: I agree with you. I really do. I agree with you. And even for these platforms that pay for those videos.
1: Yes.
0: Stop paying.
1: But also on top of that.
0: Stop paying for those, right?
1: But also on top of that, we have another issue, which mm-hmm. is, you know, prevalent. AI.
0: Mm.
1: And I feel like that is an issue as well, is that a lot of things are being, the bullying has gone to another level because there are no real restrictions on AI and there needs to be.
0: Wow. You can speak to that because you are the tech king. Talk about that, seriously, and how AI is reshaping things, how it's almost allowing... People are almost like cheating through some things
1: using
0: AI, whether it's business school.

0: Whatever.
1: People are cheating through everything. They're cheating through college degrees and everything else using AI. And AI does not have any guardrails, which means that if it doesn't have any guardrails, your information is fair game.
0: Wow.
1: Face, if you're using your face for these AI videos and all of pictures, it is fair game.
0: Wow.
1: Which means hackers from all over the world can easily tap in.
0: And take it?
1: And take it and make a video, send it to your family and say, well, I said this. You never said it. You never sent it. But they can do it.
0: That's frightening. That is frightening. That is very, very frightening. That is very frightening. And I think that's the part of it that we really have to keep in mind. Just because it's out there doesn't mean that you need to do it.
1: At all.
0: And we need to properly investigate things. We need to look into these things instead of this is the next best thing or this is the hot thing to do.
1: Or the next big get-rich-quick scheme or scam.
0: Wow. Not cool.
1: Mm-mm.
0: Not cool at all. I mean, just the fact that somebody can take your face, put a voice with it, and it almost feels like this is something that folks in Hollywood have been saying something about this for a while. And folks have actually started getting legal support to be able to sue. But I guess my question is, how do they find out who did this? Is it actually possible to track it all the way back? Again, speaking to you as a tech person.
1: Well, there's always a digital footprint.
0: Got it.
1: But the time frame in which it would take would probably take years to find out who did it.
0: Really?
1: But it makes me think about the incident that just happened. I saw a video on, it might have been Instagram, Facebook, one of those social media platforms, where there was a mother basically alarming everyone that AI is getting out of control because a man tapped into her Ring camera, created an AI video of her daughter saying she was locked out the house and needed her to unlock the door to get in.
0: Oh, no. That is frightening. And did she unlock the door?
1: No, she didn't because something in her gut told her something about this doesn't feel right.
0: And we don't want to give anybody ideas.
1: Not at all.
0: However, that's so scary.
1: Not at all. But here's what I would say, and here's what I would say to listeners. If you have a child and you're concerned about that, have your child develop a code word. Because AI cannot replicate a code word between you and your child.
0: That's so true. And you know, you've had a code word. And, you know, we all have had code words.
1: Yes,
0: like,
1: yes,
0: you know, that's so true. And I think people forget about that now.
1: I really think
0: people forget about that. Give your child a code word. Remember that used to be like that was like safety 101 when your child was going to school.
1: Yes,
0: so
1: yes.
0: When the person drives up and says, you want some ice cream? Do you want some candy? Come in here. And they would say, what's the code word? Go back to that, folks. Go back to the code words, because it's very important and it can save the life of not only your child, just family members, period.
1: It might just
0: be great for family members now to have them because obviously it's not just children
1: It's seniors as well.
0: I think that's so, so important. And I mean, we know seniors are being preyed on and it is definitely a prevalent issue as well
1: it
0: for
1: is
0: them.
1: It is very, very scary. Mm-hmm. Very, very.
0: Yeah,
1: scary.
0: There are folks who actually will just try to really optimize moments, you know, when they think a senior is, you know, getting ready to go into dementia or Alzheimer's. And they can be so easily manipulated because when they are like that, they become so childlike.
1: Yes.
0: And that's a scary thing, too, just that people would just set out to do that. That is very, very frightening.
1: And I think that's why it's always good to, you know, call My Independence at Home.
0: Yes, My Independence at Home, seriously. Making sure that you know who is caring for your loved ones. Again, check out My Independence at Home, a trusted company that can take care of your loved ones. That is such a good moment to bring a highlight to My Independence at Home. We are just so excited that Lisa Robinson, who is the CEO of My Independence at Home, she covered every base. So listen, guys, go online and check them out for your needs. We'll be right back after this break. It's Diane and
1: Manny.
0: Be right back.
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0: We are back.
1: We are back. We are back.
0: It's Diane and
1: Manny.
0: And we are back here in the Empowerment Zone, sitting in for the one and only Reginald McGlone and Lisa Robinson of Mind Defense at Home. Yes. We are so excited to be with you today. We hope that you have been enjoying what we have been discussing so far. Today has been all about hot topics. And I mean, we have been having a conversation so far. So, you know what?
1: We're going to jump into real quick. I want to let all of my listeners know, because, you know, I kind of keep y'all informed of what's going on in Philadelphia and the surrounding areas.
0: You're so good at summer. You're so great at that.
1: So we have the Philadelphia Chinese Lantern Festival. Experience the final glowing nights at Franklin Square through August 30th. The Blue Cross River Rink Summerfest. Enjoy roller skating, arcade games, and the waterfront boardwalk before it closes for the season on September 6th. Catch the world premiere Universal Studios Theme Parks exhibition before its final day on September 7th. Mm. Now, here are some, you know, late summer concerts and some major events going on. La Dinner en Blanc.
0: Ooh.
1: The massive pop-up secret white attire dinner that takes over a surprise outdoor public space, and it's happening on August 20th.
0: Wow.
1: So you guys need to stay tuned for that one. Mm-hmm. Chris Stapleton will be playing at the Freedom Mortgage Pavilion on August 28th through the 29th. And Bruno Mars will be at the Lincoln Field Financial on September 1st and 2nd.
0: Whoa, wow, Bruno Mars, that's pretty cool.
1: Yes.
0: All of that is so good. You gave some nice choices. You gave some nice choices there. So there's so much to do in this beautiful city and surrounding areas that we are able to partake in some of those great, great events. How exciting. You know, into summer, it just is kind of like you want to make that real plunge into just ending well, finishing strong, and having a wonderful time with family and friends. I love it.
1: Yes.
0: Another thing that is coming up that we all need to prepare for are the midterms.
1: Yes.
0: The importance of voting. Yeah. Vote, vote, and vote.
1: Yes. Midterms are coming up. And when I tell you that midterms this year especially are important.
0: Yeah.
1: And if you want your voices to be heard, you need to get out there and vote during the midterm elections this year. Because if you don't, this is the last chance that you have.
0: Wow. That's a scary thought, but a very true thought.
1: It is.
0: There are so many changes in our world that are happening, and it doesn't matter what side you're on. You just need to make sure that you vote and vote to the betterment of what is important to you. And I shouldn't say the betterment of vote according to what is important to you and just what is important to this world and to your survival.
1: Yes.
0: In this world, correct?
1: November 3rd, 2026. And make sure that you are registered. Go online in this state of Philadelphia, in Pennsylvania. Make sure that you are registered to vote. If you are not registered, please re-register and find your polling place, because there is a lot of that going on with polling places changing and all of that stuff. But make sure you get out and register to vote.
0: For sure. And like you said, make sure that you are still registered to vote.
1: Yes.
0: Making sure just that there's no confusion about your ability to vote. Look into all of that. You want to make sure that you're doing that and that you're not waiting. Don't wait till the last minute. Yeah, it's August.
1: Wait until the last minute.
0: Guys, get on it. Get on it and make sure that you can have a voice in this midterm, because the only way you have a voice is to vote.
1: Yes.
0: That's where your voice is in voting.
1: It is very important to get out and vote, because your vote, a singular vote, can make a difference one way or another.
0: One way or another. That's so true. And I think, too, just making sure, too, that those around you, if there are some seniors.
1: Yes.
0: Or there are some persons that are disabled, just making sure that you also lend a hand, if you're able to help that person get to be able to cast their vote.
1: Get to the polls.
0: Make sure that you are able to get to the polls and vote and do your due diligence just as a citizen.
1: Yes.
0: You want to do your due diligence as a citizen. I am so excited just about so many great things that are happening. That to me, just being able to have the right to vote. When you think about other places that they don't even have a right.
1: That is the truth. That is the truth. And it is being made harder and harder for us to have rights to vote.
0: Yeah, for sure. So just don't take for granted that luxury.
1: Yes, and the privilege
0: that we have to vote, for sure. Absolutely. So we want to make sure that these midterms, you are recognizing that your vote is your voice. So get out there and make sure you vote.
1: Yes, you are heard.
0: Yes, absolutely. I want to give another shout out to, so what we like to do here, and Reggie asked us to shout out some businesses.
1: Yes.
0: They like to give back. And so we want to shout out some businesses today. Go ahead.
1: I would like to give a shout out to my personal hairstylist, Tierra Tyler. She is located in Abington.
0: Yes.
1: Studio Motique. She is really, really good. I actually just went yesterday and got a lot of hair chopped off.
0: You sure did.
1: She is the best.
0: That is so good. And Tierra is amazing.
1: Yes.
0: She's going to give you an experience. I actually had the privilege of going to her myself, and her ambiance, just her whole environment that she sets for you is just amazing.
1: Yes.
0: It is amazing. It's so comfortable, and you just feel like so special when you go in. I want to give a shout out to Ready.
1: Yes,
0: Ready Incorporated. That is where you can get your early early intervention needs met. So check out Ready, and actually they have a website, which is Ready Inc. Is that correct?
1: I think that's correct. ReadyInc.org.
0: ReadyInc.org. So if you have a child that you know your pediatrician, your child's pediatrician has said that the child has some developmental delays or potentially needs some support in other areas, please be sure to check out readyinc.org, where they can absolutely be an answer to some of those needs that you may have. If you need support with speech, if you need support in special instruction, if you need support with physical therapy and occupational therapy,
1: yes,
0: as well as behavioral support and some nutritional support, you want to check out Ready. I know that this is like a running theme right now, and we don't take it for granted, because all of our special children that have been diagnosed with autism, they can also address those needs.
1: Yes.
0: And point you in the right direction to be, if you think your child has autism even, they can point you and coach you through those moments too, and getting your child properly diagnosed. Ready doesn't do it themselves, but they can point you in the direction and support that service.
1: Yes, so, it's actually on their website.
0: Is it?
1: Yes, it
0: That's
1: is.
0: That's cool. So check it out. The website again is
1: readyinc.org.
0: Readyinc.org. And we have another shout out for an event center right in Ambler.
1: Yes, the Mahoney Event Center in Ambler, 15 Cavalier Drive, Suite 101, Ambler, PA.
0: Wow, the Mahoney Center does some amazing events. And guess what? They have parking.
1: Yes, that is very important.
0: So if you're looking for an event center that you need to hold, whether it's a wedding reception, baby shower, anything, that center is located right in the heart of Ambler, PA, and they can meet your needs. I think they also offer some catering options as well. They have some in-house caterers that they are able to offer to you. So be sure to check them out. That's the Mahoney Event Center, and that's in Ambler. So we're excited to be able to, you know, share these places with you, as well as in the summer, weddings, and more weddings.
1: Yes. Actually, speaking of weddings, so I just went to one probably about 2 weeks ago. Uh-huh. Congratulations again, Annuel and Michelle.
0: Yes, congratulations to the Masons.
1: Yes, that wedding was beautiful.
0: Oh my goodness. Just absolutely what beautiful. A love story. What a love story. It was absolutely beautiful. And just to know them and to get to know them, oh my goodness, it was just beautiful.
1: Yes.
0: I don't think I've been to a wedding like that in a very long time.
1: Me neither. It was,
0: I really
1: it was
0: don't.
1: Absolutely gorgeous from beginning to end,
0: just
1: including
0: beautiful.
1: The steak.
0: Including the steak.
1: Including the steak. That steak was amazing.
0: Just perfection.
1: Oh my goodness.
0: Perfection.
1: Yes.
0: The wedding itself, just the outside, the presentation, from the invitations.
1: Yes.
0: When I tell you this wedding was beautiful from open to, from the beginning to end, from the point that you opened the invitation to the point that you left the reception, there was no stone left unturned. And I can definitely say that because I was a wedding planner for over 25 years.
1: Yes.
0: And so I'm kind of like a hard guest to have. And I could not find, I couldn't find anything. I wasn't looking, but it's just, you know, when you've done something so long, it becomes like second nature for you.
1: Yes, yes.
0: I could not find anything. The invitation, the favors.
1: The live band.
0: A live band for pretty much the whole entire time.
1: Yes.
0: That was so cool. That was really, really cool. And just the joy that was in the room. There was so much joy. There should be joy at weddings.
1: Yes.
0: But, you know, sometimes you can spot, like, and feel energy. Mm-hmm. You didn't feel anything.
1: Not at all.
0: But love in the air there and joy for this couple. So congratulations again to
1: Annuel and Michelle.
0: And Michelle. Oh my goodness. We love you guys.
1: Yes, we love you.
0: And happy, happy wedding.
1: Yes, yes, yes.
0: I'm telling you, there's so much, so many other things that are happening right now in our community that we can take part of. And keeping up with your, remember we started early. So keeping up with your journey to better living and healthy living. How y'all doing with that? Are you drinking your water? Are you making better meals?
1: We hope you are. Because listen, this heat wave has been, I'm hoping it continues to calm down, because when I tell you, it has been something.
0: Mm-hmm. Yeah, I'm not a fan.
1: Me neither.
0: And as much as I love the beach, I love the beach. I know, folks, make it make sense. It's my favorite place. It soothes my soul. It calms me. It's so good for my nervous system. I love the beach. But this heat, I don't think I've been to the beach as much as I usually go in the summers, because usually I will disappear, and I'm on somebody's sand.
1: Absolutely, absolutely. But no, this has not been beach weather. This has been, what type of heat did we get this year? Because it was not it.
0: No.
1: And then we had the smoke again. What was interesting to me about it is it was the three-year anniversary of us having smoke inhalation issues.
0: Right.
1: And, you know, smoke covering basically all of Pennsylvania. And then on the three-year anniversary, we have it again. Same
0: that
1: time period.
0: That was kind of weird.
1: Oh, yeah.
0: Yeah, strange. Maybe strange, but not strange.
1: Who knows?
0: Inquiring minds want to know.
1: Yes. Yes.
0: I don't know. I didn't think about that in terms of time frame. Mm-hmm. But I remember coming outside thinking, what's going on out here?
1: Right.
0: Thinking I felt like I was having, I guess it wouldn't be right to say deja vu, but I was just kind of like, going on?
1: It felt like deja vu.
0: You know, we had some uncommon heat.
1: Yes.
0: It was really, really uncommon. And we hope that you guys are taking care of yourselves. First and foremost, make sure that you are staying hydrated. Stay hydrated. And there's some good things that can help you with that hydration too.
1: Yes.
0: There's liquid IVs, different things that you can take. Just make sure that you're taking care of yourself. We are going to be right back after this break.
1: Yes.
0: It is Diane and
1: Manny.
0: And guess what, guys? Stay right with us.
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0: Hey, hey, hey, we are back. This is Diane and
1: Manny, and we are back at the Empowerment Zone.
0: And we are so excited to be with you. We are happy and just totally excited. We have some news for you that we have a little surprise coming up.
1: Yes, yes, we have a surprise coming very soon.
0: We have a surprise announcement that we are going to be making very, very soon. Let's just say you may hear more of us very, very soon. And we're super excited to be able to be with you again. Here we are sitting in for Reggie McGlynn and for Lisa Robinson of My Independence at Home. Don't forget to check out My Independence at Home. As summer is coming to an end and all the activities, fall is right here upon us. This is your favorite time of year.
1: This is my favorite time of the year. But here's what's been trending all over TikTok, Instagram, everything, is this Tuscan aesthetic.
0: Oh, jeez.
1: So Tuscan mom aesthetic really is what it's called. So we're going to be seeing probably so much more of that.
0: Really?
1: This upcoming fall.
0: It's back.
1: It would not surprise me if it's
0: really
1: back. Talking about the big sunglasses. The bouncy blowouts.
0: I never let the big sunglasses go, by the way.
1: Not at all. The bouncy blowouts.
0: What?
1: The flare jeans.
0: I never let the bouncy blowouts go either. I love big hair.
1: Oh, my goodness. The jeans.
0: The big flare ones?
1: Oh, yeah. That's coming
0: back. Oh, my goodness. That is so awesome.
1: Basically, that whole aesthetic is going to be coming back. Vanilla, coffee bean.
0: What?
1: Yes.
0: As fragrances?
1: Mm-hmm.
0: Oh, my goodness. Get out of here.
1: Don't be surprised if the lines at the Cheesecake Factory and Panera Bread get overcrowded because it's the whole Tuscan aesthetic
0: vibe.
1: Theme. Yep.
0: Are you serious?
1: It's that Y2K
0: goodness.
1: Tuscan aesthetic theme that's supposed to be coming back.
0: What? So how does that change? Like, okay, so are we going back to what? Let's see, the wide leg pants, or is it more like the bootleg and the flare?
1: I would say a mixture of both, but probably more the bootleg and the flare.
0: The bootleg and the flare.
1: And the boots.
0: And the boots.
1: And
0: oh,
1: the
0: my
1: boots.
0: Goodness. And not necessarily cowboy boots, but just boots,
1: the
0: right?
1: Boots. Not cowboy boots, but boots.
0: Midi boots or the high boots?
1: Probably both.
0: Really?
1: Because, you know, if you remember back in the day, the high boots went over the knee.
0: Right. True story. Oh, you know what? I like that look, though.
1: Oh, my goodness.
0: I do. I like that look. I think that look is really cool.
1: So if you start, so just for listeners, if you start seeing stuff like, hey, I used to have that back in my closet, you're not going crazy. We didn't jump timelines. Everyone is just going back to that.
0: Listen, that is so, so awesome. I mean, I love that. And I love being up on things like that. So when you say like you're going to see more, are people doing more videos at places like the Cheesecake Factory?
1: Yes. Oh,
0: and,
1: yes.
0: You know,
1: yes.
0: Is Carrabba's still around?
1: You
0: do they fall into that in like Olive Garden or no?
1: Olive Garden really? Does fall into that Tuscan mom aesthetic, but more so the Cheesecake Factory. But I have not heard or seen a Carrabba's in a really, really long time.
0: Oh, wow. I wonder if they still exist.
1: I hope so.
0: I know that in Philadelphia, they have some real nice, authentic Tuscan theme places. I don't really, you know, I won't get into giving them shout outs, but I know that if you're looking for that vibe, it does exist, you know, in the city and some places. So What is it like an Instagram challenge where people are going out and taking videos in these places or what?
1: It's almost like, if you remember like shortly after the pandemic, mm-hmm. remember everyone was going out and getting either the wolf cuts or the 80s Farrah Fawcett looks?
0: The wolf cut? What is a wolf cut?
1: Basically, so they redesigned it and called it the wolf cut, but it was a shag.
0: Oh, my
1: Remember
0: goodness.
1: During like 2021, you would see a lot of people with shags.
0: What?
1: It's not back anymore.
0: Okay,
1: but
0: got it.
1: That's what was around in 2021.
0: Okay.
1: But it was like, I feel like the reason everyone's doing like the Tuscan mom thing now is because they've grown out those shags and they have natural layers.
0: It takes a while to grow layers out.
1: Yes,
0: trust me.
1: Yes.
0: It really does. It takes a long while. So it kind of morphed into the Tuscan theme.
1: Because then last year, if you remember, last year was all about the clean girl aesthetic, which was kind of 90s minimalism.
0: Mm.
1: If you notice, a lot of those oval glasses were coming back, the slick backs were coming back, the shirts with the jeans.
0: Oh my goodness. It all comes back around. Yep.
1: It all comes back around.
0: Oh my goodness. This is just wild to me. Mm. It really, really is. I love. I'm just kind of think of, you know, food wise, how they got like the Cheesecake Factory in there.
1: It's not because of the food; it's because of the decor.
0: Vibe in there, the decor. Got
1: the
0: it.
1: Decor.
0: The decor. Okay.
1: It's got the decor.
0: Okay.
1: Which gives the whole vibe.
0: Okay.
1: So they could all sit there and make their TikTok videos sitting.
0: So it's more the TikTok videos.
1: Oh, all Instagram, everything.
0: Oh, my word. This is wild. This is wild, guys. Oh, my word. And meanwhile, I'm sad that my Christmas movies are off.
1: Oh, thank God. Christmas in July is officially over.
0: Christmas in July. I feel like we can have Christmas all year long. It's so good for your endorphins. People are just so joyful for the most part and happy and I love watching those movies every single day, as many times as I could. Hallmark, Lifetime, all of it. I love it all. I know you're happy to see go.
1: Yes.
0: I actually was trying to have a tree this year in July, guys. And
1: that was not happening. Not on my watch.
0: It was not happening. I think I should plan for that next year.
1: Not at all.
0: No?
1: Not at all. It will be on the porch.
0: Listen, I feel like I should have a tree trimming party in July next year. I might plan for it. Christmas in July.
1: And you're going to have people come over in sweaters?
0: No, they wouldn't come in sweaters, but I just think it'd be, you know, just break things up a little bit. If you all could see how Manny is looking at me in the studio. I mean, he is literally never a man without words. He is just giving me these looks right now.
1: No.
0: Not happening?
1: No, never happening.
0: Oh, wow. Okay. Well, you know, guys, we have had such a great time today.
1: Yes.
0: Hanging
1: yes,
0: out
1: we
0: with
1: have.
0: You. We want to, again, just remind you to just embrace every day. Every day and make it your best day. Make it your best day. You don't have to wait to have great days. You don't have to wait to have amazing days. Make every day just amazing. Make something beautiful in your day just for yourself, just because, and for somebody else, right? It doesn't cost to be kind. It doesn't cost to show love. You can do those things freely. And you've heard us talk about that here on the air quite a few times.
1: Yes.
0: And so I would just say my tidbit for everybody is choose joy when you can, but bigger than that, give yourself an amazing day because you can do whatever you need to do to make the day great. What do you say, Manny?
1: Yes, I would say the same thing, is that focus on positivity. And if people try to bring you down, ignore them.
0: Absolutely. Just ignore all the negative energy.
1: Yes.
0: Go out there, make the day amazing, make your week amazing. Keep shining bright and ignore the positivity. Be a no-fly zone for it, right?
1: Yes, yes.
0: Listen, this has been Diane Ann.
1: Manny.
0: And we are so excited to have been with you today. Shout out again to Reggie McGuan of the Empowerment Zone. Thank you so much for having us, and we'll see you next week.
1: Yes.

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12: 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I'm Tom Tool. She's Sarah Timon. 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And we've, in the slow month of August, it's actually not that slow, Sarah. I think it's been actually pretty busy, which is very exciting locally here. There are stories out there about inventory crawling, home prices rising in 80% of metro areas. And we had Senator Elizabeth Warren has now gotten involved in this private listings fight. Now, while these are some national things, we're going to give you the local spin on each one of those, what it means in our marketplace, especially around private listings. And we've got some local news here. There is a open space referendum in Delaware County. People just love fighting development around here. It seems to be happening all the time. There's a golf tournament coming to the area at Marion Golf. They could have a $22 million economic impact. And there are now whispers that the recent LeBron James signing could affect what happens down in the stadium district, which is very exciting because that place could use some work. We've got four great new listings, a bunch of open houses. So if you get some value out of this or you like what you hear, make sure to subscribe to the channel, hit the bell for notifications. And if you want to schedule a call with Sarah to understand what's actually going on with inventory, where prices are going to, and how to get access to all the listings that are out there, you can do that by clicking on the link right in the comments. She's got you covered. So, Sarah, I want to talk about these national stories here. But first, I wanted to lead with private listings because this seems to be an ongoing issue. I guess before I get into what Senator Elizabeth Warren, she had a 9-page letter that she wrote. How often are you dealing with private listings in the marketplace? Are sellers asking you about it? Are buyers asking about it? What's going on the ground right now? I'm curious what you're seeing and how consumers are really affected by this private exclusive topic here that keeps going on and on.
13: Well, I think there's a couple different buckets of people and kind of like categories when you get into it. So there are like investors are always looking for something that's off market,
12: that's a good
13: right?
12: point.
13: Like they're always like, what do you have that's off market? What do you have that needs to go quick? But in those situations, investors are looking for something that they can get in, usually close quickly, usually it's cash, but it's everything is line itemed out, right? Like there's no mm-hmm. emotional connection to the property. Like it's all if the numbers make sense to them. So typically as the seller, depending on what is most important to you, you're likely not going to get the top dollar from that sale, right?
12: Mm-hmm.
13: But if you need something to get done quickly and, you know, go with like pretty much no contingencies, great.
12: Sure.
13: But I feel like that's different than the off-market exclusive, mm-hmm. that like angle that like others are kind of going. For sellers, I would say sometimes in the listing consultation when you're talking to them, they'll like occasionally ask like, oh, do you already have buyers that would be looking mm-hmm. for this?
12: That happens a lot.
13: Not that they're necessarily like asking for a private exclusive type thing, but where they want to know, it's almost like a reassurance thing to mm-hmm. know that like someone will want my house.
12: Yeah, very really good point. What about buyers? Do buyers ever ask you, do you have any of these like private listings? Does that even go on?
13: Occasionally, like, but not often, you know, like I would say like every once in a while. And it sometimes depends on how long you've been working with them and, mm-hmm. you know, how much inventory that is what they're looking for is out there.
12: I tend to agree with you that it doesn't come up often. What I find it comes up most, I mean, investors, you got to kind of put aside because they're always looking for like off market deals and and that sort of stuff. With sellers, I find it comes up depending on who they're talking to mm-hmm. when it comes to another agent that they're interviewing or another company. And you know, there is very clearly a marketing pitch given to these people that's veiled as, hey, this is going to get you more money. Now, and these studies that are out there, the numbers get manipulated all the time. Very rarely does it make sense for a seller to go private with their listing. I don't think there's a lot of data that proves anything otherwise, and it's kind of a joke the way some agents are defending this. I mean, you can see they're very clearly drinking the Kool-Aid at their company. With buyers, I find when buyers get frustrated, that's when they start asking, like, oh, what do you know that's not on the market yet? Or where are things coming from? And I think that's the more this is out there, the more you're going to hear that from buyers. I mean, compared to when you got started in the business, are you hearing it more now? Or what's been your observation over the past, I don't know, couple years here?
13: I wouldn't say that it's really, I mean, I know that it's been in a lot more news headlines, so maybe a little bit it comes mm-hmm. up more, but I think it comes up about the same amount that it always has, you know,
12: and
13: occasionally.
12: Well, and that's a really good point because real estate agents make a bigger deal about this than consumers, in my view. Now, as a listing agent, you got to know exactly what's going on. You're in a competitive interview. You got to know how to combat this. And you also have to know what's going to be best for the seller. So The letter that was drafted here, and this was according to a report from Realtor.com, they obtained the letter. Senator Elizabeth Warren out of Massachusetts requested information about the Compass MRED partnership, which was the Midwest MLS that had the lawsuit that was filed. And she's a ranking member of the Senate Committee on Banking, Housing, and Urban Affairs. And she sent the letter directly to Robert Refkin, the CEO of CIH Compass International Holdings, and Rebecca Jensen, CEO of MRED. And basically, the central concern was your partnership threatens to create a two-tiered housing market where insiders pay for exclusive access to housing inventory and market data while everyone else is shut out. I'm concerned that this move will increase industry consolidation and harm consumers by driving up housing costs and worsening inequalities in the housing market. This is the second time in a month that Washington has recognized this is an issue. The first we talked about was from Representative Scott Fitzgerald at the House Judiciary Subcommittee of the Administrative State Regulatory Reform and Antitrust, who asked for a hearing with the two companies. And, you know, it when Washington's paying attention, this is not good. Like, mm-hmm. I don't think this is good for the policy. But, you know, we're seeing states now. Washington, Connecticut both signed restrictions on private listings. New York's General Assembly passed a similar bill, and it's awaiting the governor's signature. So governments are taking action here, and I think this is going to kind of go away. What do you think happens here? Are you going to see more states ban these private exclusive listings? How do you see this playing out over the next, let's call it 24 months? Because these things do take time.
13: Yeah. Well, that was the first thing that I was going to say. It's going to take a while for mm-hmm. anything to probably happen. So there will probably be a lot of headlines. And then at the end of the day, I mean, I think even if they ban them, like, there's going to be like workarounds for things. Mm-hmm. Like, I think that like things are still going to happen that way.
12: Yeah.
13: It might make it a little bit more difficult, but I think that, you know, there will probably always be a half a step ahead trying to like skirt around, right?
12: Look at buyer agency contracts. How this was now this isn't a law. This is from NAR, the National Association of Realtors, and they have this new rule that comes out. There are agents out there every day not getting these things signed and showing houses.
13: Right.
12: I mean, it happens constantly. So the enforcement, now a law versus a guideline is very different. Mm-hmm. So, or whatever the rule is or whatever you're going to call it. So that's one thing that's going to be very different. I tend to agree with you. I think there's always going to be private transactions that happen. You're not right. going to stop a for sale by owner. You know, there are occasions where we go into a listing. You're talking about how people ask, like, hey, do you know anybody? What if you do have a buyer?
13: Right.
12: Right? And you tell them, what if you want to buy the home?
13: Right.
12: I mean, these are things that happen and there's nothing illegal about them. I think that the challenge here is that they're trying to create these networks that are going to exclude certain people. And you know, the Consumer Federation of America, Sharon Cornelison said, it's not good for sellers. It's not good for buyers either, because as a seller, I want my house seen by as many potential buyers as possible so I get the best possible deal. As a buyer, I might not even find out about the houses for sale, and that affects my opportunities. I tend to agree with that. This is very common sense. There's not a common sense side to the argument for keeping everything private. I don't care what anyone says. You see these comments on social from these other agents, and it's like, they're bigger than my screen trying to defend all this. And some people are like, what are you talking about here? So I do think there are going to be more state bans, and we're going to see some state forms come out about, here's the risk of selling privately. And like, it's very clear. It's like a disclosure form, similar to what happened in 2024. I just don't, if I'm a seller right now, and the reason I want to put this out there, like, just be mindful of what they're telling you. It's some agents, they're looking at, how do I double end the sale? That's really the end game here. I mean, am I off base here? What do you think?
13: Yeah, no, I mean, I think that's very on base. And it creates a gray area when you're doing that. And like, I know we've, you know, as you're going in and talking to buyers, or when you're doing the listing consultation, mm-hmm. you're getting that consumer notice signed before going out, and you go through the steps and you explain, you know, dual agency and designated agency. I feel like I always mention, like, I have done this before, but it is for very cut and dry mm-hmm. cases, because like, it can get messy fast.
12: Yep.
13: And even if you're trying to like keep it clean, you know, it's it creates it can create some problems, and it can make it very easy for the agent to be not looking out for either party, but looking out for themselves, you know, like what does this do for me versus like, you know, what it is supposed to be, which is for the consumers. I did have one question though. So with Elizabeth Warren's statement here, where she's talking about the two-tiered housing market where insiders pay for exclusive access to the housing inventory market data. So with that, is she saying like that people actually like pay to get access to it, or that because they're getting it before it is on the market or out public to other people, you have to pay a premium price for it to get that exclusivity to the house? Because like I usually think of it as if there's not competition and it's not being brought out to the general public, you're going to get a lower, it's possible that you would get a lower price.
12: Sure. Yeah. And I think there's a couple ways, right? They have to pay the agency that's cultivating this, right? So I don't know what the fees are there. There's no set fees in real estate. They could have to, pay to, I mean, you look at it here, sometimes off-market listings and sales happen because to me, all the pressure's on the buyer in that situation. Like if I'm a seller, I'm saying, all right, I'm going to set some astronomical number that is the only way I'm not taking my home to the market.
13: Right.
12: Not everyone advises their clients that way. That's how I would recommend it, because it's like, what's the value? You don't really know the value. Mm-hmm. Sure, there's risk. So there could be a lot of ways people pay. I don't think she knows what she's talking about there. That's just, but there is, things were working just fine when everything was on the MLS and the market set the prices and the market formed. And no matter what happens here, I mean, I think this is eventually going to get banned on some level.
13: Right.
12: This might have been an elaborate marketing scheme to get more agents to come to this particular company, to get more, traffic. I mean, that's how I'm looking at this now, is that, some companies, they know they're going to have to pay a lot of money to deal with a lawsuit just to advance their interest. And that's like that's one of their line item expenses.
13: Yeah.
12: So we'll see. But if I'm a seller right now, please, like, just be aware of the negatives here. I mean, it's very clear. So speaking of sellers, we have seen, there was some data that came out from Resi Club, and I wanted to zoom in on Pennsylvania and the greater Philadelphia area specifically, that the national active housing market inventory growth is at a crawl. And I don't know that that's a great way to look at this here when you look at what's going on locally. Lance Lambert does a nice job putting this on like a map and making it so you can kind of see where things are accelerating, where they aren't. You look at the 1 year shift in active housing inventory from July to July. Pennsylvania's up 10%, Maryland's up 17%, Jersey's up 14%. That's our neck of the woods here, obviously. There are some states that are negative, and nationally, you're only up 2.1%, but that's not really the story here. So I'd be very careful looking at these state-level inventory increases. Locally, we are seeing, and this is just in the, this is for the entire Bright service area, so that's like a regional number, that active listings are up 12.9% compared to a year ago. What are you telling consumers right now when it comes to inventory? I think there's actually a lot of positives here when it comes to inventory that doesn't translate from those national numbers.
13: Yeah, I mean, I think and this is a conversation that comes up with both buyers and sellers. If there's somebody who is looking at the national headlines, I just kind of bring it back to, again, what is going on locally, and then giving them data and sending, some of the stuff that we go over with our like market data info for like the different counties that they're looking in. Because even if you just say like the greater Philadelphia area, like, you want to show like, where is it that you're looking, or where is it that you're selling? Mm-hmm. And like, let's specifically look at that, because like, that's what matters, and just kind of bringing that information to them. And then at least, what's going on in your pocket.
12: I don't think that people are as aware as they should be how much inventory is growing. Now, is it inventory for them? Sometimes it is, sometimes it isn't, right? That's a whole different story. What I'm clear on is that when you look at these numbers here, I'm a buyer that's frustrated, and I'm seeing a 13% jump year over year. I'm pretty excited about that. In some of the counties, it's even higher. We've seen it's been close to 20% in Chester County and Delaware County. That's meaningful growth. And
14: You know, some people say, well, there's nothing on the market. Well, that's because they dip in and dip out of the market constantly.
13: Right.
14: If you're looking for a home, you've got to be looking daily. Like, this is not like a hobby sort of thing or when you feel like it again. So, you know, you've recently had some clients that have been looking for homes for an extended period of time. You got them a great new property, super happy. How have you kept them in the market? What was their mindset? Because that's where I think a lot of people get frustrated. They're not fully committed. They're not all in on a home search. And then when they dip in and dip out, it's like they miss stuff that they probably would have been interested in.
13: Right. Yeah. If you, I think you almost have to be in or out, you know, like having one foot in the door is, you're just going to be frustrated and you're going to kind of see the stuff that you missed while you were, you know, out for a minute. Mm-hmm. So, you know, I think keeping people motivated can be, and it depends on like what their motivation for the move is. But, you know, just continuing to kind of hand pick out some properties and individually shoot them over outside of, and like, I love auto searches and having that set up because it's unrealistic to think that every morning for each one of my clients, I'm going to go through and be able to pull every property that might be fall into like what they would be looking for and get them out.
14: Very difficult. Yeah.
13: You need to have, you want to make sure that that information is getting through to them, even if you have appointments or if you have like whatever else is going on. But then I think going through and kind of hand picking, and you don't want to do it, and I guess like it depends on the client too, and like how many properties typically come up. But you know, you want to make sure that you are hand picking a couple, maybe once a week, maybe once every other week or something, just to kind of like show that you are still looking for them. And then it's probably like the biggest thing that I do. I don't know. Is there, what else do you usually do?
14: Well, I think that's really smart because, one, you want to have a conversation with them. Like, hey, I've got a system set up that's going to be a fail safe here because I could be in a meeting and a new home comes on the market. So you have to be as involved as I am.
13: Right.
14: And I think it's got to be a partnership because some people, they, and this goes for agents too, they said, well, oh, the auto email sent it to you. And they're like, what auto email? Sometimes it's going to spam. They don't even know about it.
13: Or maybe
14: they're not sending anything.
13: Or they're getting, it's such a broad search that it's like, oh, yeah, with the 73 other homes that came through in it. You know what I mean? So you want to kind of, you don't want to miss, you want it to be broad enough that you're not missing things that could be a good fit. But it can be overwhelming if too much falls in there and then people just kind of stop looking or they're just like quickly glancing.
14: You bring up something about a broad search. I would call that a horrible home search because a lot of agents set this stuff up and they're sending like everything in a county to somebody in a $200,000 price point. That's insane. I wouldn't. I mean, that you might as well just go online and look at it yourself. With these home searches, what I'd be looking at is like, what's the budget? What type of home do you want? And like, how many bedrooms do you need?
13: Yeah.
14: And like, what areas are you realistically thinking about? And then it's up to the agent. I think, you know, if they say I want to be here, here, and here. Okay, that's where you can come in and say, hey, I'm not sure if this will be for you, but there's the next town over. This is actually still the same city, but it's a different school district. And I know your kids go to Catholic school or whatever. Like, that's where the individual searches go well. But some people, they set up these just broad home searches and they're sending them in real time. So they're getting like 15 emails a day.
13: Right.
14: Right. Yeah. The cadence has to be right, too. Like, you need to talk with your... You know, if someone's looking only in a school district and they want a single family home in a certain price point, like that needs to be sent in real time. Mm-hmm. If it's a first time buyer and they're looking in, let's say, Media, Westchester, Newtown Square, maybe the main line, and they're okay with singles and townhomes and everything else, that should probably be daily because there's going to be too many results that come up. And agents tend to flood people. I mean, if I got like five emails from someone day, I get enough emails as it is.
13: Right. Well, and what I will sometimes do is if there's like the... This is the gold standard. Like if we found something in, and it's like a much more narrowed down search, right? Mm-hmm. Sometimes I'll have more than one search set up for people. So yes, they're getting two emails a day.

0: at the end of the year? That's really the question that comes up. Well, I'd be looking at, okay, so rates are probably going to be around the same number towards the end of the year. Best case, we're looking at 6.3. So maybe you see a little bit of a drop. Right now, they're mortgage rates are coming in, according to Mortgage News Daily, around, let's see what today's quote is here. It's 6.79, so they're up a little bit. So that could be meaningful, but we don't know when they're going to come down. A year from now, there's some people that have made predictions that we're seeing like 6.2 to 6.5. So it's not like rates are going to suddenly plummet and be a lot more affordable for folks. So you're not going to see much in terms of like the way the payments get calculated, but prices are going up. And that's very clear. They've risen in over 80% of the markets. I mean, we're seeing a 5 to 6% increase in some areas. Some like the city of Philadelphia is a little lower. That's going to depend on where we are. Median list price, which is not the sale price, that's up, you know, it's up a couple percentage points from last year. So we are seeing prices go up. So dipping in and dipping out and, you know, not being fully committed, like you said, you got to be in or out, Sarah. I think that can really cost people money and they don't even realize it.
1: Right. And I think that when you're consistently in, like in addition to not having the right property slip through at a time that you're not really like focused or making it a priority, you're kind of like on your A game when you're out there consistently. And that doesn't mean go look at everything. Like, sure, like only look at the properties that you think you would be interested in moving forward with. But you kind of know what you're looking out for. You kind of have like a rhythm going for like and what to expect. And like, I don't know, it's almost like a mental state of readiness versus if you're in and out all the time, you almost have to like, you know, re-get yourself going again. And like, it just makes things a little bit more complicated.
0: So that's absolutely right. So I would liken this to, and you may not remember this, I know you're not a huge sports fan, but last year, first Eagles game, they had that rain delay with lightning. So they had to stop the game.
1: Yeah.
0: Right. And you got to think about the amount of warm-up that needs to happen for an NFL game. Now, and you know, home search, it's obviously not a physical activity, but there's a mental aspect here. Like you're in the game, you're playing, you're ready to go. You know, it's no different than when you're in your business, right? And you're looking like, here's my routine, here's what I got to do. And it's much easier doing that every day than like, all right, today I'm going to be in, then I'm going to take a week off, and then I'm going to kind of go back in. And one of the big questions, if you looked at that game, the second portion of that game, like there was no points scored. It was horrible because they had to warm up their bodies again. Now, this is a very, it's a very good analogy because there was a massive break there that you're not prepared for.
1: Right.
0: And buying a home, I mean, you've got to be mentally ready to do that.
1: Right.
0: How many times have you seen people like all of a sudden they're ready and you know it and you can see it in their actions versus they're in that exploratory phase? And that's a really great example. Stopping and starting doesn't lead to momentum. And sometimes you need some momentum to go your way too, where you're regularly looking at homes, you know things are going to move fast and you're used to the markets. That's a really great point. So the person that wants to, I mean, we're looking at these numbers here, right? So the Northeast prices are up. The median price up is up in the Northeast, 3.8% year over year. Midwest, 3.6%. South and West, not as much. And I think that's another example of how you got to be careful with looking at these national numbers here, because you look at our local numbers, and this is a really good time of year to kind of see what's happening locally here. In the greater Philadelphia area, just week over week, the weekly snapshot, we're seeing that the median list price, this isn't even the sale price, the median list price compared to a year ago is up 2.4%. That's just what people are asking. We know some homes are selling above the asking price, and this includes two counties in Delaware, four counties in Jersey, and then Delaware, Chester, Montgomery, Bucks County, and the city of Philadelphia. It's a very big sample size. So that's a great example of we're outperforming the market here compared to what else goes on. When you look at the median sale price through the month of July, we just had these numbers come in, and that number is up at the median sold price is up 2.6%. And again, that's that same region. When you go locally here, and this is where the numbers get even a little more exciting because we look at the counties that we're in. Let me get to the right tab here. Where are we? We're seeing anywhere like 4 to 6% in some of these counties. So there's some things to be excited about for sellers, but if you're waiting, the price is going to be higher. I don't think there's any question about that.
1: Right.
0: So if you're in that spot, Sarah, and you're kind of like unsure what to do and you're trying to decide, should I wait now or until the spring, what advice do you have for a consumer? Because this is one of the biggest things that comes up.
1: Kind of figuring out like what are the pain points of staying in, right? Like what about continuing the search and continuing

0: continuing to be like on top of it is the most painful, mm-hmm. I guess. And then does that outweigh the what if the right home were to come up while you were kind of checked out?
1: Sure.
0: And, you know, it's not all fun. Like looking at, I feel like people sometimes go into it like, oh, yay, we're going to look for a house. This is great. We're going to go check out homes, And like part of it can be fun, but part of it, it can get to you, you know? So having like the, it's just like figuring out like mentally, like, are you able to stay in it or is there something about it that like you need to take a pause? And then I guess also, you know, just kind of looking at what's coming up in the next couple months versus like the spring, you're more than likely, if you stay in it through the rest of this year, there could be a lot of really great opportunities out there with potentially fewer buyers in the market. Cause a lot of people do wait to the spring mm-hmm. to come out. So, you know, just kind of figuring out that, hey, if you were to take a step back and the right home came up and you were able to negotiate and you missed it, how would you feel?
1: Yeah. And I think that question is how would you feel is really the way to ask it instead of telling someone like,
0: right.
1: hey, don't do something you're going to regret or anything
0: oh, yeah.
1: like that. Moving is consistently rated one of the top three most stressful things people go through. So you're right. It isn't fun. And I think
0: right.
1: the miss here, and if I'm a buyer right now, I'd be looking for this when I'm talking to agents. There's going to be some agents, they just show you properties. They put you on a property drip. They hope you like them. Mm-hmm. They hope you fall in love with the place and they get lucky. Then there's the agent that's going to offer, hey, has anyone taken the time to show you how this process works? And people always do this with sellers. They rarely do it with buyers. And if you get someone that can sit down and meet with you and tell you, hey, here's what's going to happen. Here's how this is going to go. And then you know what to expect. How much easier is that going to be? And
0: so much easier.
1: And then that's really what I'd be asking for as a buyer right now, because this is a stressful thing. It could take months. We know inventory's short here. There's plenty of great homes coming to the market. There's also competition. And if you know what to expect, it's a lot easier than you see something you like and you're like, all right, now what? And it's like Sunday
0: right.
1: afternoon and you're scrambling around.
0: Right. Yeah. No, I think in advance, being able to, before you even go in and see that first property, or if it is a situation where you're like meeting them in person for the first time when you're out looking at a home, at least like carving some time out to be like, this is how the process can be the most streamlined.
1: Mm-hmm.
0: And, you know, just so that it can work with your life rather than like be up against your life.
1: Well said. So why don't we take a quick break here? I think that's a great way to end this segment. We're going to come back. We are going to be talking about the open space referendum in Delaware County, the $22 million economic impact, and what happens down in the Stadium District, along with four great new listings we've got coming to the market, some open houses. We'll be right back on Tool Time Real Estate Radio on WWDB 860 AM. 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
1: 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I'm Tom Tool. She's Sarah Time, and we both work at the Tom Tool Sales Group at RE/MAX Main Line, the number one RE/MAX team in Pennsylvania since 2018. And we've got information for you, what's going on locally, specifically Delaware County having another open space referendum. Seems to be the trend around here. There's a golf tournament coming up at Marion Golf. It's the U.S. Amateur Championship that might generate $22 million in impact for the Philadelphia region. And could LeBron James change the stadium development plans? We got four great new listings, some open houses. We'll break it all down. So if you get some value out of this, you like what you hear, make sure to subscribe to the channel, hit the bell for notifications. And if you want to schedule a call with our team, you can do that with the link right in the comments. Sarah's got you covered, whether it's buying or selling. So I want to talk about this open space referendum here, Sarah. This is just an ongoing trend in the suburban counties, and that they're very anti-development. There's a $120 million question on the ballot for voters in Delaware County this November, and they're asking if the county should have the power to borrow the sum to purchase, preserve, and improve open space. The county council vice chair, Christine Ruther, said that the money wouldn't go towards buying large tracts of land. It could fund stormwater infrastructure, trails, brownfield redevelopment, and improvements to existing parks. A lot of people aren't convinced about that, especially folks in the real estate industry and home building industry. And they warn that locking up developable land could worsen the already strained housing supply. So the county estimates they need about 15,000 additional housing units over the next 5 years. What do you think about this? You like this? You don't like this? Good news, bad news? What's your reaction to another restriction and more open space?
0: All right. And so they would be using this money to improve the open spaces, but not necessarily to purchase more open space.
1: I mean, it says they could. I mean, but it, like, who really knows? Like, I think that's what a lot of people aren't convinced about.
0: I mean, I think to some extent that would be good. You know, like, it's mm-hmm. great to have within like the community that you live in, open spaces, trails to go to, things to go do outside that are, you know, maintained and safe and whatnot. But you kind of have to look big picture too for, I mean, it's like anything, like what outweighs what, to see if there maybe does need to be, some of that does need to be developed. And what would that look like?
1: Yeah. And I mean, so they did say they can buy the land. That's actually in the article here, but it also says it wouldn't be exclusively for that. So, you know, and then you get the developers piping up, and obviously they don't like this because it's going to drive their costs up. And I think that's the other side of this. Steven Spader, the CEO of Equus Capital Partners, they developed Ellis Preserve, just to give you some perspective, right on Westchester Pike. They'd be committing developable land to open space, which might otherwise be able to satisfy the unmet housing needs. You're never going to satisfy the unmet housing needs. That's not going to happen. So I think you got to be mindful of that. Every time the county consumes land that would otherwise be suitable for housing, they're making it more and more impossible for people that grew up in Delaware County to stay in Delaware County. I mean, this is the issue where we live in the Northeast. There's only so much land. Like, Delaware County's not getting any bigger. Right. I mean, there's only so much they can do. They cite that the median sale price is up 17% from 3 years ago in Delaware County. You know, they go on and on here, and there's another like housing study coming out. You know, this is part of it, but then there's also the local zoning laws that restrict what can be built in a lot of places. I think that's as much of a problem as anything else. They mentioned the Delco Woods, which is land in Broomall, that underscores this debate. It's been the site of various proposals to add retail and hundreds of units to housing going all the way back to 2014. So this is 12 years ago. And they were all rejected by the county. And the county then condemned the parcels that make up the tract of land in 2021 and moved to take it by eminent domain. So, you know, Delco Woods is right next to Cardinal O'Hara and across from Peter and Paul Cemetery. It was the previously like a special needs school in the 1960s up until 2015. So, I mean, obviously there's, you know, there's some land that's just not going to get developed. I don't know what else to say. I mean, this is...
0: How do you, what would the grounds for condemning land be?
1: That's a good question. I don't really know. I mean, obviously there's something that happened there. I have no idea. Let's look this up.
0: Right. Because, I mean, it's one of those things where you want to be able to build more homes, kind of make a dent into the, you know, the lack of housing that's out there for people. But you also want to have open space and places to go. And you don't want everything to just be like houses on top of houses. But right, I mean, if there is a large parcel of land there that had, mm-hmm. had, you know, building on it in the past, I don't know. I feel like that's something where you maybe could make good use of that space.
1: Yeah, and so apparently condemning is part of the eminent domain process.
0: That's like a step to then take it.
1: Exactly. So, I mean, it doesn't happen often, but obviously it's happened here. So, I mean, the problem that you have here is that you got the people that are running the government. They you know, there is a middle ground here. It's not everything shouldn't be for development, and there should be affordable housing built, or at least in theory, like condos, townhomes, that sort of stuff. The problem is, builders don't want to build that because it's not as profitable.
0: Right.
1: So they want to make as much money as possible on these things. The average new construction price is north of like $800,000 to $900,000 in the suburban Philadelphia area. And most of it is single family homes. So these town center sort of places, they're great. I mean, they tried to build one in Exton and everyone complained about traffic. So it's you can't have it both ways. This is going to be an ongoing fight because it seems like every municipality that they're getting in the way of these developments and they don't want to see it, but then everyone complains we don't have enough housing. It's you just can't have it both ways.
0: Right, right.
1: So do you think they're going to actually, is this going to pass? That's my question.
0: No.
1: I don't think it will either because, I mean, it's on the ballot and, you know, now most people don't know what the heck they're voting for on these things. So I have a tendency to agree. I don't think it's going to pass. That's just me.
0: Yeah.
1: Because it's... You know, Delaware County is also the most densely populated out of the four collar counties. Like, it's not even close. They have the most people that live in the smallest space. I mean, it's very clear. So,
0: right.
1: I don't like these kind of laws in general. So, we'll see.
0: Yeah. We shall see.
1: We shall see. Yes. Well, we'll talk about it. That's for sure. So, we also have another golf tournament coming here. This is actually pretty exciting. I didn't realize this was going on. So, the Marion Golf Club in Ardmore, they've previously had the U.S. Open. It's the site of the 2026 U.S. Amateur Championship, and it's happening this week, apparently, so get ready. And there was a study conducted from a Vancouver-based research firm that they're going to have a direct economic output of $11.2 million, and it could be as much as $21.8 million when you look at the indirect things. There's going to be 20,000 attendees, 4,000 are from outside the country. Event staffing, transportation, equipment, marketing, visitor spending. I mean, we saw what happened with the last event that was at Aronimink. I know we were both stuck in traffic trying to drive to our office because it's right by there. And
0: what I thought was funny about that was the amount of people that, like, in their yard had signs up for, like, parking.
1: Oh, it happens all the time.
0: Yeah. So you could have, like, a little, that's cool.
1: So the last time the U.S. Open was in Ardmore, we were living there, and it was like Father's Day weekend about 12 years ago. Because I remember my son was like one, so I remember this vividly. And we got out of Dodge, and there was the same. You couldn't even like get through Ardmore. So I mean, a lot of these courses are built around residential neighborhoods. So I think that's one thing you're going to see. This is really great for, you know, you think about how slow August is for a lot of businesses, like especially like restaurants and those sort of places. If you can bring that kind of money into the marketplace here, I mean, this is why it's so exciting about our next story about what LeBron James is going to do for the 76ers, because all the money people spend just going to these events. I mean, you're creating a lot of jobs. I mean, you know, they're part-time. They're for 4 days. But those hospitality tents, I mean, people are going eating, drinking, doing all sorts of stuff. So, I mean, I do. And event staffing is like a seasonal job. Like, do you know anyone that's in that line of work?
0: Yes.
1: So it's like they have to work when the events are there.
0: Oh, yeah.
1: So I think this is pretty exciting, especially for the summertime when most people are kind of out to lunch here, especially this month of August.
0: I also just watched, have you watched that show, The Hawk?
1: I watched the beginning of it.
0: It's pretty funny.
1: The Will Ferrell show on Netflix. Yeah, it's excellent.
0: Side note, good show. Go golf.
1: Yeah. I would never go to a golf event. I don't know about you. I'm just not. I don't have the time for that. I'm not really that interested. You know, and some people would say the same thing about baseball and other stuff that I like. What I do like about this is what it does for the businesses here. I mean, 22 million for the region. I mean, look at all the stuff that's happened this year. The World Cup, the All-Star Game. I mean, it's just people are coming spending money, which is great for local businesses. So hopefully all these restaurants, bars, and people that are doing event staff, any transportation, right? Like if you're an Uber driver, you're in transportation, there's nothing that goes on in the month of August.
0: Until now.
1: Or like you go to a concert or something like that. So very exciting here. But also if you're in the area, I would like make sure to stay out of the way so you don't get stuck in traffic, because there's not a lot of good ways to get through. Like you have to drive right by Marion Golf if you're going, let's say, from where I live to where our office is in West Chad. There's like one way to go. Like you're crossing by there no matter what. So plan your commuting accordingly. So what do you think about this last story here, Sarah? So there was another study, and then we'll get into these listings, the Sixers are planning to open a new arena in South Philly in 2030. You may never see LeBron James play there. He's probably going to be done after a couple years anyway. And there's plans for mixed-use development, because, I mean, going down to the stadium district is it's not that exciting.
0: Right, yeah.
1: So what they're talking about here is that because they now have a star of this caliber and you have a big ticket item, I mean, they win a couple championships, everything expires, or everything kind of levels up, shouldn't say expires. His presence could raise the stakes for the development and make the plans more ambitious, because that was the whole point of having the downtown arena, so people could walk there, it'd be very easy. Do you see the plans changing, or could you see any surrounding development happen in that? Because it's like a dead zone when you get down there. Like, it's not, you know, you go to other cities. I don't know if you've been to like other, well, you went to Clemson, right? Like, so like around Clemson, like there's probably like this vibrant like community going on during college game day. You get that here, but there's not the city doesn't really connect to that area.
0: Right. Right. Yeah. It's kind of set off to the side.
1: Mm-hmm.
0: So I feel like the phrase "don't put all of your eggs in one basket" is coming to me. Just because, I mean, obviously that's a huge name, but do you want to base all of your plans around that? Not that that's necessarily what they're doing, but if that's like a driver behind it, I feel like it has to make sense for all the pieces and not just that, because that seems a lot of like putting a lot in one bucket.
1: Yeah, I think that there's. You know, should they do this? Absolutely. There's a couple problems that you have down there. One is getting there is a real pain in the butt. Like it is not fun. If you're in the city, super easy, right? You take the Broad Street line, you're right there. Great. You're coming from the suburbs. I mean, even if you take the train in, it's probably like 45 minutes to get down there. If you hit it just right, you know what you're doing. So I think that's one issue. The second thing that happens is that you have, what's it called now? Stateside Live, used to be Xfinity Live. Mm-hmm. I don't know if you ever went to like McFadden's before they changed the name like three times. Like that was the only spot to go to before they built Stateside or Xfinity.
0: Mm-hmm.
1: And if you've been to those places not on a game day, nobody is there.
0: Right.
1: So you figure you got 80.
0: Like, is it even open?
1: It's open, because I've seen that stuff happen. But you figure you got 80 some games for the Phillies, right? You got 40 for the Sixers, 40 for the Flyers. That's 160 games, but sometimes they're the same day. You get 8 Eagles games. So what's that? We'll call it 168. Then however many concerts are there. So, I mean, it does add up. But the problem I see here is that until you improve the access down there, like they're talking about adding like another on-ramp to 76. I would love that because anytime I always leave early so I don't have to like wait in that traffic, Like turning by the casino. You have the casino down there, but that's whatever. You know, casinos only attract certain kinds of people. Like not everyone's going to go to a casino. Some people don't want to. So I think you got to be careful overdeveloping this because right now, like the sports complex is on a hot streak. You had FIFA, you had all this other stuff. He's going to be here 2 years, right? Like what if the team sucks again?
0: Right. I feel like they almost need to get more subway lines.
1: That's never going to happen either.
0: Right, but that's not going to happen.
1: That's the problem. I mean, you know, it's just very frustrating. So I think until the transportation gets fixed, I mean, that's the issue with a lot of these places. So yeah. I tend to agree with you. I'd be very careful about that. It's nice in theory, but, you know, 2 years goes by pretty quick.
0: Yep.
1: All right, so we got some great new listings coming to the market. Sarah, you want to lead this off with your listing in Malvern? This is a nice one here.
0: Sure. All right, we've got 127 Alroy Road in Malvern. This is being offered at $1,075,000. It is a semi-detached home, 4-bed, 3.5-bath, over 3,000 square feet. This was just built in 2025 and actually has never been lived in. So it's like brand new construction with lots and lots of upgrades. And you would be able to get basically that new construction home without the time and the wait that goes into new construction, as well as like a definite cost. Because as you know, when you start new construction, you have your base price and then things can really tick up from there. So this is going to be hitting the market on Friday. It's going to be coming soon and it'll be hitting the market for showings. Yes, this Friday, the 14th.
1: Yeah, it's a really nice property. It's right. I mean, you're right by 202 and everything there too. Really nice build. We also got a great single family home coming to the market in Westchester in Westtown Township. It's 1153 Westtown Road. This is a 4-bed, 2.5-bath, 2,300 square foot single family property. This is in mint condition here. And one of the coolest things about this home is it sits really high up on the hill and you got this very flat backyard behind there. The owners have taken great, great care of this home. Beautiful brick patio in the back. I mean, you can move right in. $775. Both of these are being shown by appointment only. So you got to click on the link with Sarah to get in. You got a couple more here, Sarah?
0: Yep. 3602 Indian Queen Lane in Philadelphia being offered at $410. It's a 3-bed, 2-bath, 1,350 square foot townhome. This is going to be hitting the market on Friday and it's by appointment only.
1: And the last new listing we got here is at 1505 Ridley Avenue. This is being priced at $219.9. It's in Chester, 1,180 square feet, 3 beds, 1 bath, also by appointment only. This home's been fully updated and rehabbed. It's in really great shape here. Very clean, very neat. 3 beds, 1 bath. That's 1505 Ridley Avenue in Chester. We got two open houses, one at Walnut Run, 168 Walnut Run in Landenburg, Saturday and Sunday, 11 to 1. And you've got Glenrose Circle, 478 Glenrose Circle, a $525,000 townhome in King of Prussia, 4 to 6 p.m. on Friday. So we got a couple great properties you can check out there. That's all we got. You want to follow Sarah? She's at Ty_TyTime on Instagram. That's Ty_TIME. 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And we'll be back next week on Tool Time Real Estate Radio on WWDB 860 AM.

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I'm your host, Randall Jefferson. 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Our topic today, Philadelphia's backward slide. Loyalists, nepotism, corruption, financial mismanagement, etc. So a lot of folks probably saying, Randall, what are you talking about? With all due respect to the current administration, Philadelphia has been in a backward slide for years. Well, let's even say decades. And when I say that, you know, the show just before me, Conservative Voice, they were talking with Republican gubernatorial candidate for Pennsylvania, and they brought up taxes. They brought up things that affect people's everyday life. And that's what I'm talking about. See, we here in Philadelphia, we focus on what is the now. We're not focusing on the future. We're not focusing on how we got to where we are today and how we're going to clean ourselves up and get out of this mess. You know, we have a bunch of folks that are in positions that some are not qualified. Some are qualified, but because they're not a loyalist, they find a way to get rid of them. Then we have those family members that are sitting in these positions, and some of them are husband and wife. But what they do is the husband will use his last name and the wife will use their maiden name. For example, Joe Grace, the communications director for the mayor, his last name is Grace, but then his wife's last name is Ward. And she has another position. And I'm not beating up on people because this happens all over in government. It happens on the Democratic side and it happens on the Republican side. But people fail to realize when you keep reinventing, not even reinventing the wheel, but keep using the same people over and over and over again in these positions, or you elevate them from one position to another, for which they are probably not even qualified, but because they are somebody's friend or because they're loyal to this person, they are given a job. Some of them are getting six-figure salaries. Some of them are even making more than the mayor here in the city of Philadelphia. And they don't know. They don't know. My cat knows more than half of these folks. And this is where we are at today. You know, we talk about elections. We talk about people going up. People don't want to go to the polls because they know what the outcome is going to be if they go and vote. And they know that a lot of folks are not going to go out and vote. This is not Michigan. Think about what has happened in Michigan and in New York. And within the Democratic Party, there is a split. There is a big split. And you have more and more progressive candidates that are winning elections right here in Philadelphia. In an election that was supposed to be, you know, handed to almost to State Senator Sharif Street, he was beat by former state rep, Chris Rabb, a progressive.
a progressive person. But see, you know, what we have to really start to look at is not looking at these labels, because within each party, there are progressives, there are conservatives. And then you have the independent voter. In Pennsylvania, and I've said this over and over again, we are a closed state. So when it comes down to a primary, if you're a Republican, you vote Republican. If you're a Democrat, you vote Democrat. If you're an independent, you can only vote for a question that's on a ballot. So then what happens? When your general election comes about, you only can vote if you're independent for the lesser of the two evils. This is the state that we're in. You know, we hear when folks go to be elected, you hear the same things. Healthcare, education. Those are the two top. You barely hear about the struggle that the everyday person faces day in and day out. Why? Because the present day politicians are career politicians and they live in this bubble. They live in this bubble. You know, with all due respect to my friends that are Republicans and conservatives and all that, I mean, when you have a leader at the top of the helm in these United States that gets on a mic and starts talking about people negatively, start cussing out at people and talk about folks, actually trickles down. The same thing happens in the Democratic Party. So, you know, you can't sit there and blame one party and say they're this, this, and this when you're doing the same thing, or you're sitting there with your thumbs up your behinds and you can't get nothing done. See, if anyone really looks at the Constitution, and I'm not talking about the Declaration of Independence because we have already talked about that, that independence, and there's a little piece that we forget. Even before the Emancipation Proclamation, folks came here that were black, settled in Florida in a, I'm going to say a commune, but it was a piece of land in Florida, and they were black, and they were free, more or less free slaves. And they had their own community in Florida, just outside of St. Augustine, Florida. See, we have to really start to look at the reality of the world that we're living in and not listen to the noise that we hear every day. And as we move closer and closer to next year and to the major elections for, like, within this state, you're going to have, come November, the gubernatorial election. But then next year, you're going to start seeing the run for president. You're going to see the run for city council. You're going to see the run for all of these other offices. What's happening is you're going to start to see the appeasements. Now, don't get fooled or get okey-doked, because when they start doing this, it's so that they can gain your vote. It's so they're not going to fulfill 9 times out of 10 their promises. You know, and that brings me to a very, very touchy subject. We here in Philadelphia have been faced with a school district crisis for years. School district crisis for years. A funding crisis is what they're calling it. But no one has really addressed the real concern. And the concern should be, show me where the money is. Show me why our school district, our children are not smarter. Show me why in our state
that there is a disproportionate between the urban school districts and the suburban school districts when it comes to learning and educating our children. Because, see, what happens is children are being used as political pawns in our urban city. You know, and the employees of these districts are being used as political pawns. And, you know, when you have to close schools and we have to look for people to hire and you start moving people around, it's something not right. It's something definitely not right. And this is not the first time that this has happened. It happened under the Height administration. It happened under other administrations, and no one solved the problem. The problem is relatively easy to solve. You know, and my hat's off to City Council President Kenyatta Johnson. But we must look at what this is all about. People have been going, they have held these community meetings, and the first thing that folks say when it comes down to the Philadelphia School District is that there should be a forensic audit. Well, just this week, and I said this, and I've said it on Facebook, they have decided, council has asked the city controller, remember, city controller is elected, okay? And she sits with a party, it's not independent, to do a performance. Now, there's a difference. There's a difference between a performance audit, a financial audit, and a forensic audit. So what is the difference? See, this is where we get hung up on. A lot of people saying, oh, it's about time. I said it's about time, but I said it's a good first start. But when you're not going to have any information until next year on what this will entail or what the outcome will be, and you're saying it's just going to be for budget, you know, it could help with the budget. I got a problem. I got a problem, Mr. Council President. I got a problem, Mr. 4th District. I got a problem, Mr. Harity. I've got a problem, Mr. Driscoll. I've got a problem with all of you folks that have been involved in the process and have been almost lifelong politicians or worked for somebody who was a politician, that we are still having the same conversation. You know, and some of you have even held state positions. And we're still having this conversation because we don't want to look at what is really going on in our cities. We don't want to look at the financial activity that goes on. We're talking about performance audit. We're not talking about a forensic audit. We're not talking about a financial audit. We're talking about, oh, well, these folks said they wanted audit, so this is what we're going to give them. See, then we can say we gave them an audit. But if you don't know the difference, then you're caught up in this cackalacky BS. So let me tell you what the definition of a performance audit versus a financial audit is. A performance audit evaluates operational efficiency, effectiveness, and achievement of strategic goals, whereas a financial audit assesses the accuracy and the fairness of the financial statements. Think about it. What I just said, a performance audit evaluates operational efficiency. So we already know, if you have your ear to the ground, that
we have the school district of Philadelphia has not been operating efficiently for a very long time. That's not what the people want. That's not what the people want. The people want to know, show me the money. Where is the money? Where did it go? Where did it go? Financial audits are objective reviews of organizational financial statements and records. Yes, the Philadelphia School District does have an audit. A lot of places have their own internal audits. But when you don't have an outsider who does not have any their hands in the pot, so to speak, you're going to get an outcome. It's just like with polls. See, if you think about it, if you go look at what happened in Michigan in the Democratic race, see, I've always said polls are not a true story. See, for people, you can go and take a sample to push up and say, this person's in the lead or that person's in the lead. And this is where it starts to get people to think, oh, well, I better go vote for them or I better go vote for her or whomever. But what happens is that the momentum starts to shift with these polls. But the polls are not that accurate because it's only a small sample. If I want to say, I want to know about from 18 to 25 year olds, how are they going to vote? I'm going to go and I'm going to call up these 18 to 25 year old people. You don't, and you're only doing a sampling, 500,000 or what have you. And then you can say, okay, 50% said they're going to do this. The other 50% said they're going to do the other. Or 75% here or 25% there. This is what drives these outcomes. Or folks just say, hell, I'm not going to vote at all. And that is where we have.

not loyal to the mayor, then you may lose your job. If you're not loyal to the city council president, you may lose your job. If you're not loyal to a certain group, you may lose your job. If your last name isn't this or that because of nepotism, hey, that's where we're at. And let's not even talk about corruption. Let's not even go there. You can go to jail and have been a candidate or have had sat in a seat and come out and become a special advisor to the DA or go over and to the row office of the sheriff's office and have a position. But a person that has the skills, who has kept their nose clean and tried to get jobs, can't get them because they're not part of the spider web, because people are scared. And if you are in there and you have the knowledge and you speak out or you look for guidance, you get fired. Let's really think about, this is what Philadelphia does. This is how Philadelphia has been working for years and for decades. And it's not just Philadelphia. It's not just Philadelphia. But this is where I live. This is what I observe. This is what has happened. When you have a divided House and a divided Senate, you can't get anything done. And let's not even talk about the community groups that are getting an abundance of money to run these programs. And then these leaders of these groups, next thing you see is brand new Mercedes parked in front of their buildings. And wait a minute, something's wrong with this. Where's this money? If we're going to do an audit, let's do financial audits. Let's do forensic audits. Let's see where the taxpayers' money is actually going and how it is actually spent. Not say, oh, I'm going to close these schools. See, we got to stop bringing in hatchet men and women. We've got to stop looking at those folks who are making six-figure salaries, and then we start justifying that when they make more than the mayor of Philadelphia, oh, we have to pay this because we need to bring the best talent we can. Well, have we really bought the best talent to turn this city around and put them in positions to turn this city around? We're going to take our first break. 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Our topic today, Philadelphia's backwards slide, loyalists, nepotism, corruption, financial mismanagement, etc.

Welcome back. Tony Tenor here on WWDB Talk 860 AM and 97.5 HD2. I'm your host, Randall Jefferson. Our topic today is Philadelphia's backward slide. Loyalists, nepotism, corruption, financial management, etc. As we were going to the break, you know, I was mentioning about the Philadelphia School District. You know, in the midst of what they called a financial crisis, they were able to find some money. Now, I don't know how they did it. But they found some money to avert some of these, the firings. You know, the money's there. It's just, how is it being managed? Where is it going? So just like within Philadelphia's executive branch, which has the largest, one of the largest salaries in the history and the most people in the Parker administration, a deputy this, assistant that, deputy mayor to this, deputy mayor to that, deputy mayor to the other. And these folks are making pretty good money. I mean, you know, when you're making over $150,000 and you're not really doing a whole lot because you got an assistant and then they got assistants. You know what I mean? So come on. There is some problems there. And so even with the Philadelphia School District, as we move into the start of the school year, they're doing the same thing. You know, this is a district that claims that they don't have any money, that they're having all these financial problems, and they go out and they start hiring people. They move people around, and they change titles, and they start giving them more money. See, they Philadelphia School District hired a new human resources chief. Just for example, Christy Baldwin was named chief talent officer. I don't know what that means. Baldwin had previously held the position on an interim basis. Now, I don't know what she was paid interimly. The district has cycled through a number of talent executives during the Wellington administration. Now, wait a minute. If you start keep losing people, something's wrong. Something's wrong. If these people were the best that you went and got, and then they up and leave, something's not right there. Baldwin is a former longtime human resource executive in Prince George County, Maryland, where she was credited with lowering teacher vacancies and recruiting a more diverse educator workforce. Wellington, in a release, said Baldwin was battle tested. Dr. Baldwin brings a wealth of experience and knowledge to the district, as well as demonstrated track record of officially staffing schools with high qualified teachers, increasing the number of Black and Latino educators, and working with union leaders, Wellington said. Baldwin officially in her new role, which she started July 27th, is being paid $235,000. Now, think about what that last line said, working with unions, all right? Then we keep going on then with changes in assistant superintendent salaries were announced. Khalil Johnson, who worked as a deputy chief of talent management and recruitment selection, Johnson, the former principal of Overbrook High School, is moving to become the interim assistant superintendent for Network of District High Schools. Johnson will be paid $197,000, $302,000. She replaces Nora Tennant, who was previously announced as associate superintendent for secondary schools. Well, you know, they used to call high schools secondary schools, okay? Now, think about it. See, all we're doing is changing titles. You know what I'm saying? Changing titles and giving people more money in a district that don't have no money. Thomas Hanna, who was associate superintendent for the secondary schools, moved over to, think about it now, they were just moving people around, you know, because, you know, and it happens every year. So this is nothing new. Hanna will be paid $221,658
and tenant salary will be $215,202. Brenda Elliott was named Deputy Superintendent of Academic Services. She's getting paid $285,488. Michael Ferrer, Chief Academic Officer. Wait a minute. Listen to what I said. Chief Academic Officer. Now, wasn't there somebody that was already head of academics? So now we got a Chief Academic Officer, $221,000. Natalie Naree, Chief of Special Education, Diverse Learners and Wellness, has a salary of $221,000. Nishwanda Francis Thompson, Senior Advisor for Strategic Initiative and Innovation, is paid $208,627. You know, start looking at these things. Assistant Superintendent Jamila Clay, Assistant Superintendent of School Management and Organization, makes $197,302. Kelly Esposito, Assistant Superintendent for Learning Network 4, makes $197,000. Interim Assistant Superintendents Wilfredo Ortiz and Lucy Fierro, who will be running Learning Networks 8 and 9, respectively, will also be paid $197,000. Sarah Gabley, Watling's Chief of Staff, will add the school's transition office to her portfolio. So they're going to add a little more and to their title so that they can get a little more money. Now, I don't have the breakdown of what their salaries were before the movement started back and forward. But if you look at this trend, $225,000, you know, a principal typically in Philadelphia are paid $153,296 and $172,636 annually with salaries. Those salaries are set by the union contract. Principals are represented by the Commonwealth Association of School Administrators and Teamsters Local 502. So when you start looking at, you look at all of these folks. Now, we're just talking just this one piece, right? All of these folks, we ain't even talking about the number of teachers and the teachers' salaries. So you look at this, and we have to start realizing, where is this money? So back to that performance audit. So was there a performance audit done? No, we know that to be real. Before all of this shifting, and how were these decisions made by Mr. Watlinger and his crew? And who helped him make those decisions? And how did the board approve this? You can approve closing schools. You can approve almost getting rid of folks, but it didn't. It took people jumping up and down to save those folks. But yet and still, we still have schools that may be understaffed. We still have schools that have leaky roofs. We still have schools that have no air conditioning. We still have schools that all should have been retrofitted years ago, and then you still have the money that was supposed to come from the University of Pennsylvania, the $10 million a year for EPA for the schools. So where's this money? Show me this money. So we performance is all right. You know, that's a good first start. But you're not going to, that's not going to solve the problem. And the council president said that. He said, it won't solve the problem. It won't solve the problem, but it will give us an idea on where we should do for the next budget. The Philadelphia School District is about to face significant new scrutiny, with City Council President Kenyatta Johnson asking for a sweeping performance audit of the school system's management and operations. Well, go back to what I said. They all did all that
shuffling. And then that's the management. The city controller, Christy Brady, has agreed to the request. Wait a minute. They have to agree to a request, you know, for this audit? And it's only a performance audit. And it was signed by all the 17 city council people. Johnson's office told the Inquirer, and this comes from the Philadelphia Inquirer, the comprehensive review will go beyond the audit Brady's office performs annually, delving into areas such as staffing and outside contractors. Well, we all know, if you ride around this city, you see the same folks doing the lighting. You see the same folks fixing the streets, if they're not street people, work for the streets department. And you see a lot of, when you look at those license plates of the folks that are doing all of this work, they're not Pennsylvanians. They're from outside of the city. And you, and I can't even tell you whether how many folks that these contractors hire that live in the city of Philadelphia to help do the work. So this is where we have some problems. We have some problems. This school district, one of the largest in the United States, had a $4.6 billion. Their budget is more than Massachusetts, which funds education for 113,000 students in 213 district schools and 65,081 charters. So what's that come out to? Just a little under 180,000 young people that still are not educated efficiently, still don't have the tools they need for a better education. And the things that the young people wanted to do, such as automotive, the blue collar things, the vocational stuff was taken away from the schools. So and we got these unions that supposed to have these programs that are allegedly getting funding to run these programs, and you don't see any statistics on what the city is paying these unions to do. Not only these unions, but these nonprofits that are out there that are getting money. Money because they are friends with certain people. Yes, my city is in ruins, but it's not just my city. If you look at the way this nation is going, it's happening all over this country. The right, the left, the middle, there is no happy medium. People are staying poor. People are staying poor. And then we keep blowing smoke up the constituents behind when it starts, comes time for elections. We're going to take our second and final break. 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

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Yes, we've got to fight the power that be, you know, because we're losing our freedom of speech. We're losing everything that years gone by, decades gone by, that folks fought for. And we're losing it because we are more into a capitalistic economic society for the haves and not the have-nots. You know, this is where we have to really look at what's going on. You know, and I'm going to switch gears real quick because, you know, something is real disturbing to me. I attended it wasn't a vigil, but it was a meeting this week after some shootings that took place in the Winfield section of Philadelphia. And the captain asked for a meeting, and it was held out in the street. And the power that be that was running it, the first thing, the residents were out there, and she says, this is how the agenda is going to go. We're going to have the introduction, then we're going to have these resources, and then we're going to have the captain of the 19th Police District speak, but there's not going to be any questions and answers. There's not going to be any questions and answers. Well, the residents got upset. What do you mean, no questions, no answers? And so the woman from the Winfield group that was running it asked the captain, so the captain decided to take some questions. Okay, which was fine. But see, you know, when we have these shootings, when we have these, what they want to call nuisances, and then they have these dog and pony shows with elected officials show up, and then these resources show up, or the elected official doesn't show up, but he sends or she sends a representative to speak on their behalf, that is very disrespectful. If you are the council person and this captain, in my opinion, is disrespectful, ask for a meeting and the constituency, you disrespected your constituency. And you have folks that stand up there in the audience who had been fired from other governments, says, oh, well, you forgot me. I'm in the mayor's office with education. Who cares? The people wanted answers. The people wanted answers. And when I asked the question, because on the 27th of June, when there was a shooting of a resident who went to find out what was going on outside of their establishment, was shot and killed by Philadelphia police officers, I asked the question about de-escalation. And it was supposed, you know, you hear about a de-escalation officer. Well, with all due respect, the captain's answer was, all officers are trained for de-escalation. Well, what happened that night, that early Sunday morning, for a former firefighter to get shot and killed? Where was the de-escalation? Now, mind you, Winfield, when I looked around that night when he was shot, there was plenty of white officers out there. When I looked around at the group and the officers, and no disrespect to Philadelphia police, there was one white officer, and he was, I believe, a lieutenant. That was one out of, I counted, I believe, 13. So if you're going to have the community come together at these dog and pony shows, then you need to see the faces. You also need to look, if you took a walk through the neighborhood in April and you know what's going on that corridor, why wasn't there something done between April and June? Granted, the captain was new.
because the other captain got himself in a little trouble at the 19th district. I will give him that. But if you took a walk through this neighborhood and the neighbors and the folks could stand up there and tell you what's going on in those establishments, then something should have been put into place with those folks that are in charge, the council person for that district, who lives in the district, the state senator who has an office straight down the street, about a block and a half away. It should not take killings to have these type of meetings, these dog and pony shows. And that's what they are. Nobody cared about what the DA's resources were. They wanted to know the constituency, what are you going to do? Nobody wants you to come to these meetings and come give these long, drawn-out dissertations, but you hear the same thing. Anywhere you go throughout the city of Philadelphia, you hear young people need jobs, young people need this, young people need that, schools need this. School. Where is the comprehensive plan? Don't feed me a bunch of BS. Been there, heard these things. Why can't the powers of be? Yes, we have freedom of speech. Why can't the powers of be come up with a comprehensive plan? But I'm going to tell you something. The comprehensive plan is going to come. Just like it's coming, came into West Philadelphia. Parts of West Philadelphia. When Drexel went up one side. Penn's going up the other side. St. Joe's going up the other side. It's called gentrification. And when St. Joe's University starts moving further and further down that 54th Street corridor, watch. And you heard it first right here on Tone and Tenor. Watch the change is going to come. Because a change is going to come. And you can't stop what's happening. You can't stop it because what this city is doing, it's taxation with semi-representation. You know, you go in there and you these folks go in there, and but you see that when you go to these things, that these birthday parties, it's that, I don't even go no more to those things. Because it's the same stepping Fletchers, same grab holders, same ones doing the same things. Look, I watched a gentleman that's supposed to be the town watch with public safety of the administration, and he was pushing his own nonprofit on the kids. He wasn't there at the entrance of that community. He was there for his own special interests. This is what happens, and we keep allowing this stuff to happen and let people get away with it. Change is going to come, people, and we're getting ready to get out of here because we're going to make a change till next week. You know, I want to thank our producer, well, both of them, Eric and Gabby, for putting up with me as usual. If you want to follow us, you can follow us on Twitter. We are at Tone and Tenor. On Instagram, we are at Tone and Tenor Radio. 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To find us. I'm Randall Jefferson. Don't fall for the okie doke in your city, regardless of where you live, because these folks, it's time for them to go. A change is going to come. 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
0: She's an absolute professional with a homegirl feel. Welcome to the Bishop Mary Show with Bishop Mary Foy Palmer, where she will discuss both religious and secular topics with various guests from all walks of life. So thanks for tuning in to the Bishop Mary Show. 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
2: And top of the morning to you. Good morning, good morning, good morning. It is August the 10th, 2026, and we are in week, I think, 32. Woo, man, another 20 weeks. The year will be ending, and another 16 weeks will be Christmas, and another 12 weeks will be Thanksgiving. We are having a time already, and we're coming into it. So we're so grateful that you are here. We have a wonderful guest and a show today. This is going way back, before I was even born, and who hasn't heard of this particular organization, but certainly we're grateful to have it, and we're hoping that for those of you that are vacaying, you are doing it safely. Travel has been a little crazy because of the thunderstorms. Flights have been delayed and a whole lot of other things, but we pray that you all are doing well. For those of you that are traveling to work, please be safe as you tune into this dynamic show. And we want you to pay attention to the road. And for those of you that are saying, hey, I don't have to be in, it's a hybrid day, or I'm just relaxing, grab something hot, good breakfast, and listen intently as we begin our show today. We are thankful, and let me take a moment of Episcopal privilege to congratulate New Day Interfaith Ministries for their elevations of bishops and overseers on last week. It slipped my mind to do so. And then, of course, we are grateful to God for what he is doing in the church world. And certainly, we are hoping and praying that those of you that have accepted the call will be diligent, serving with fidelity and integrity so that you can hear, well done. All right, we're going to go ahead and get started with this message and move right into our special guest today.
3: Hundreds of shooting incidents and multiple victims. Homicides that were senseless, cold, intentional, killing our men, women, and children in the African American communities. The question is, am I my brother or sister's keeper? Have we considered each other as neighbors? We can wait for someone to come in and save us, or we can save ourselves. The violence must end. Do your part.

0: That is more than enough by Brooklyn Tabernacle Choir, the famed choir out of Brooklyn, New York. One of my favorite songs and a way for me to introduce my special guest. First time here on the Bishop Mary Show, Mr. Steve Rhodes. God bless you. A good morning, sir.
1: Good morning, Bishop Mary. So good to be with you this morning.
0: Absolutely wonderful to have you here. And when you said that song, I thought of my late mom, who absolutely adored that song. So it's not only emotional, but it is an affirmation that no matter what's going on, Jesus is more than enough. And he can be whatever we need in whatever way we need it at the time we need it. And that is a wonderful way to begin a day here, a sunny day in Philadelphia, right here on Presidential Boulevard at the studios live at WWDB, 860 a.m. And we're grateful for your acceptance of my invitation to be with us this morning. As I always start off, particularly with first-time guests, I always like to say it like Grandma would say, who are your peoples? Where are your hails from? How do we know where you've been and who are you? And would you mind sharing that with our august audience this morning?
1: I'd love to. Thanks again for having me on your wonderful program. And it's really, it's a blessing to come on here and talk about the only thing that is meaningful at all. And it's the name of Jesus. So I will introduce myself to your people on this program. My name is Steve Rhodes. I serve as the Vice President of Church Ministry at the Billy Graham Evangelistic Association. I've been there 14 years. Born in New Jersey. My family's really all from the Philadelphia area. My grandfather was taught at Temple and was a public school teacher for the longest time. And they're from Glenside, PA. My dad's from Philadelphia, so we really have Philadelphia roots. My grandfather was a Wesleyan minister, and my father was an evangelist and a pastor. And so I was raised in a Christian home. I was raised around the things of God and aware at a very early age that God loves me. But, you know, that has really no bearing on your life. The fact that you're raised in that home, it's a wonderful advantage. But all of us have to come to our own point of saying what's real to me, you know, what is important to me. And so when I was a child, I received Christ as Savior as best as you can as a child. And it was a wonderful blessing to be raised in a Christian home. And by the way, not for nothing, but if you have children in your home, children or grandchildren, bring them up around the things of the Lord. Read to them, pray with them, and because they will understand and appreciate your own interest and love for God and pick up on that. And so Deuteronomy talks about this. You talk about the things of God all the time because he's the most important thing. And so they'll watch what you do, not so much what you say and that you drag them to church, but what happens day to day. So that's always a good reminder for me as a father and a grandfather. At any rate, the Lord called me into the ministry when I was in my 20s and went to seminary. And then I was an associate pastor of a church for a while. And then through a series of circumstances, God led us out of that. And we moved back to New York. And we raised our kids really in New York. And we're in Bergen County, New Jersey, but working in the city as a financial advisor for French Bank for about 10 years. And then became the CFO at the Brooklyn Tabernacle, the chief financial officer at the Brooklyn Tabernacle for about 10 years. And so we raised our kids in New York for about 17 or 18 years. And around the things of God, again, that song that you led with Bishop Mary, that you're more than enough. Our kids, in the city, Philadelphia is no different.
0: Mm-hmm.
1: You need something real. It can't just be pretend. It has to be real. And if it's not real, nobody wants to know about it. So in New York and in Philadelphia, it comes down to, what do you really believe? Like, what is baseline true? And the gospel certainly is that God loves us and wants a relationship with us. So we're in New York City at Brooklyn Tabernacle. And then God called us 14 years ago to move to North Carolina, where I serve at the Billy Graham Evangelistic Association, with one core focus. And that's to train and equip and encourage the church in prayer, evangelism, and discipleship. These are core basic things that every Christian is devoted to, because they focus around devotion and service of God and love for people. And so it has to extend from my relationship with God outwardly to other people. Otherwise, what good is it, right? So at any rate, it's been a real blessing. It's a blessing to serve the Lord. It's a blessing to meet you on your program. Sorry for that long introduction, but you asked for it. Okay.
0: I did. And I'm grateful that you made a comprehensive that I don't have to ask. And then what? And how? You made it a great synopsis. Of course, I don't think there is anyone in the world, in the church or outside the church, that has not heard about the famed man that has been an advisor to more than a few presidents and one who was highly regarded nationally here in these United States, and that is the Reverend Billy Graham, the one man that no one in particular cared about the political ideology to the point that, is he Democrat, Republican, or independent? Because he was able to serve across those lines and was highly regarded by both our Democratic and Republican presidents and their administrations, as well as world leaders. But what he is best known for are the Billy Graham Crusades, which were held worldwide, televised at that, back at a time when we were not quite like we are now, where everything's on Facebook Live, everything is now on Instagram, everything can be, you know, technologically done. But he was really televising these in whatever country with an interpreter. Of course, I loved the singing voice of George Beverly Shea and hearing him. My mother, every time there was a Billy Graham Crusade on, we had to sit down and watch and listen. And, of course, we knew our hymns, and he usually sung them. But just to hear the message poured into our lives. And so one of the questions that one of our listeners just texted me says, how many years has the Billy Graham Crusade's been actively doing this ministry, and how many people do you think they have led to the Lord over those years?
1: Oh, goodness. Well, God's been faithful. The ministry has been in existence more than 75 years, starting back when in the early 50s, actually goes back into the late 40s, but publicly in the early 50s, when Mr. Graham began preaching, because God had his hand on him.
0: Mm-hmm.
1: Like very few people in history, that God put his hand on a very simple man raised in rural North Carolina. Very unlikely. But, you know, that's the way God is. God doesn't need our talents. He gives us gifts. But God gifted Billy Graham to speak, but he also gave him such a burden in his heart, a love for him and a love for people. And I think that's what you see. If you go back and look at Billy Graham, his you only can really use the word passion, just intensity for communicating the very great love of God, which reaches to all of us, and to communicate that well and clearly all over the world. And so you're right. Now, I was thinking, as you were saying that, about the great choirs of all those years, when those choirs would sing, thousands of people all over the world. And so this ministry has been in existence more than 75 years. Mr. Graham has been in heaven quite a few now. And we don't know, we do our best to try to keep track of things, but that's one of the things that Mr. Graham felt very strongly about, that we should be accountable for our results, meaning we need to count carefully. We need to be responsible and accountable for every dollar and every soul. And so the organization's been very rigid, because we're, at the end of the day, we're all accountable to God. And so I don't know. It's more than one person that's been come to Christ as a result, but it's been, it's been hundreds of thousands, certainly probably millions that came to Christ. And what's been really interesting, the world over, no matter where you go in the world, there are usually people that say, "Oh, I remember I was at that crusade in 1971. And as a result, I came to Christ. My grandmother came to Christ." And it changes the trajectory of the entire family. One person that responds to the love of God, receives Christ as Savior, the metamorphosis that takes place in the person's heart, you're changed. This is not a religion. This is, you meet God. You genuinely meet God. And as a result of that, something happens in you. Of course, Jesus talked about it as a second birth. It's just that real, that you become a different person. What your old life was is over, and you now have a new life, a brand new life with a new heart. It's unbelievable. And so millions have experienced that, not just through Mr. Graham, but through the ministry of the local church. But yeah, I mean, God's been really faithful to our organization and to many churches and pastors. Bishop Merritt, just like your father, who worked and sacrificed, because you see that your citizenship is not here. We're from here, but we're not really. When you're born again, you're from another place. You have a different citizenship, a different destination. And as a result, you kind of keep your eyes, like it says in Hebrews of Moses, he saw another city. Mm. Like he could see something that was invisible and but actually more real than, market and, and the Eagles. Way more significant, way more meaningful. And that's what people, I think everybody's searching for, is a sense of meaning. And you find that in Christ.
0: Absolutely. And it's my thing that you say the Eagles, because Philly, of course, are big, proud ones of the Eagles and E-A-G-L-E-S. So we're looking forward to their season starting again.
1: Fly.
0: Fly, Eagles, fly. Everybody's going to be singing and waving in green and, yep. Whether the traditional or now the other one they call it. I don't know. Is that Kelly? Kelly Green? Yeah.
1: I don't know what to call that either.
0: It's some kind of green. But listen, some of my Irish friends, they happy that the color green is with
1: them. Exactly, right.
0: They are like, yay, it's our color,
1: 100%.
0: And so Philly is going to be a little crazy in sports here, especially now that we have acquired the King, LeBron James, or the Sixers. So I don't know who's going to take the roof off worse. I'm telling you, it's yeah. Absolutely
1: Sixers
0: amazing.
1: Were already good.
0: Yes.
1: Just doubled down.
0: They were coming in. So we have a good shot. Predictions are that we might be able to get two championships. I don't know if the city could handle it. But we definitely aren't going to be mad about it if we do in basketball and in football. So we're keeping hope alive. But I was thinking, too, in Billy Graham Crusades, when he came here to Philadelphia, and my mother and my father have both volunteered to be counselors at the invitation time. And they already belonged to the same church, but neither told each other that they were coming as counselors. And so as my mother would tell it, she saw my father and she said, "What are you doing here?" And he said, "What are you doing here?" And she said, "I'm a counselor." He said, "So am I."
1: So funny.
0: And it was then that they knew that their hearts were knitted in the act of evangelism. You know, they had a very brief engagement, got married, and then I came right along about 9.5 months later. But it was funny because all the members of the church were counting the months. You know, back in those days, they did that kind of thing.
1: Right.
0: So they got married on August 4th, and I came on.
1: Wait a minute.
0: August, September, October, November, December, January, February, March, April, May. Yeah. Oh, okay, they made it.
1: Okay. All right.
0: My mother was 40 weeks when she delivered me, and she delivered me at Women's Medical while working. Went into labor while at work, and just they transferred right on over to the OB, and she delivered, and that was her last day of work. And thus began the saga of the Floyd family. But

0: back to the church on fire in a Baptist church in North Philadelphia that was not quite about discipleship. And evangelism only happens inside. Big on prayer because they had prayer meeting and they had all night Friday night prayer. But really not trying to let those big people out back outside come in. And so do you see that as a trend today, particularly since you're the vice president of church ministry?
1: Well, I see
0: that, that's not something that that the church openly is engaged in. Outreach. But there's a difference between outreach and evangelism.
1: Yeah, because the call, as a Christian, the call is on each one of us individually. It's not for the professionals. There's there's an office in the church called evangelists, but we're all called, according to 2 Corinthians, we're all called to be ambassadors of Christ. So that you complain all you want. If you're saved, God has put his hand on you, whether you're a school teacher, you work for FedEx, whatever. God has called on you to open your mouth and talk about Jesus. And so what we do find is that the church has been, it used to be that that was a core idea, but now in our day, it's sort of like, well, I don't want to offend anybody and all of that, which is great. Let's not, because Jesus didn't. Jesus only offended the people inside the church, but the people that were at the aisle on the outside, they loved him. They wanted to be around him. So what a good example. But you have to get people to Jesus because that's the only name that saves. It's the name of Jesus that sets the captives free. So you have to get them to J-E-S-U-S. You got to say that name. And most Christians, and I say this with some authority since we deal with churches thousands every year in the United States, most Christians, 99 out of 100, in 3 or 4 minutes could not give the gospel, could not explain what it means to be saved, what it means to repent of your sins, and how to explain it using the Bible, which is something that we then say we have to teach people how to do it. It's not difficult, but you have to have a framework, like you have to learn it, but it's simple. And so we've for 75 years have been all over the world teaching people how to simply share Jesus. We actually have a course called the Christian Life and Witness Course that and we're going to hold one in Philadelphia, as a matter of fact, on August the 25th to teach people how to share their faith. It's 90 minutes. In 90 minutes with a little bit of practice, very non-confrontational, just if I have to do this, and you do if you're a Christian, if I have to do this, what do I say? And that's why people don't say anything, because they're afraid they're going to mess it up. They're going to be embarrassed. They're going to alienate their friends. We don't need any of that. But there's an easy fix. And so we've been, for year after year after year, all over the world, been training people how to simply share their faith without alienating your friend. That's kind of the idea.
0: You know, it's a wonderful thing because it was something, too, that my father learned early on with the Billy Graham crusade, and just decided that the time that a bus comes from one bus stop to the next in 2.5 to 3 minutes should be long enough for you to prick the conscience of somebody. Mm-hmm. I mean, you know, bless God those that want to have the tents and, you know, the big Bibles and the crosses and speaking unknown tongues and, you know, hollering, scream. But his approach was unique in his outreach because all he had to do was get their eye, then he got their ear. Utilizing that method, he was able to really reach those in the streets who traditionally would never, ever come to the church.
1: Well, the perfect example is Jesus, the woman at the well.
0: Yeah.
1: She was just coming, doing her business. And Jesus used that as an opportunity to speak words of life. And so if you're on a bus, you're surrounded all day by people who have no idea what life means, desperate, hopeless. And yet we have the antidote, the great love of God, the offer of salvation. You have the antidote to cure disease, to heal the brokenhearted, to bring

0: recovery of sight to the blind. And we have it. We know it. And yet the most Christians are silent. And how are the people going to hear unless I, Steve, open my mouth? And so, again, that's why we're going to do this in Philadelphia at the end of the month, in the run-up to a prayer rally and an evangelistic event in Center City there.
1: Absolutely. We're going to shift a little bit and then come back and talk about the pastor's breakfast and the upcoming event, because we will be hitting here in Philadelphia. So for those of you that are tuned in, we are talking with Steve Rhodes, the Vice President of Church Ministry for the Billy Graham Evangelistic Association. You need to stay tuned. Don't touch that dial.
2: You've probably heard the saying, the only two things guaranteed in this life are death and taxes. 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So don't leave your family's future to chance. 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
1: All right. Well, we thank you for listening to our Sports Talk, Terry, with our sports moment here on Philly Sports. And for those of you that feel as though you might want to have some affordable insurance, please don't hesitate to call Mr. Terry at 215-990-2208. I did so myself. This is like a personal thing, and found out that what I had been paying for another policy did not at all cover what I now have and obtaining a policy with him. So just a heads up, it might be worth even a phone call for information, because as you and I both know, death is certain, and we are finding out that a lot of people do not have coverages, and families struggle at the time when they could be reminiscing and preparing, and they're wondering how they're going to take care of their loved ones. And everyone says, yeah, we'll go to cremations. Well, now cremations, they used to be $500 to $1,000, or well over $4,000 or $5,000, because it is a hot topic and most folks can't afford to bury their loved ones. So for those of us that may be listening who are concerned about, you know, grandma wants to be buried with her grandpa. You know, she wants to be buried with her husband. And a lot of families, because they don't have the $2,000 to $3,000 to open up a grave, are resorting to other forms of depots. And we want to be able to honor their life as well. It's also good for you to check your policy to make sure that it hasn't been bought out by another company. And that the value that it says is what it is. And I can speak to that personally with an older lady that I was assisting, and she had a policy she paid up for $10,000, paid 30 years ago. And by the time the family checked, it was only worth $1,500. So it's time for us to make sure our business is straight and encourage our folks to get your house in order. It's better to be prepared, and nothing beats a failure but a try. But an inquiry could maybe help you to make those decisions. And so I am happy to direct you to Mr. Terry if you need to speak with him. Again, you can reach him directly at 215-990-2208. We just don't want you to be without. It's better to have and not need than need and not have. But for right now, I'm grateful to be right back. Come on, we're re-welcoming again Mr. Steve Rhodes, and we're giving a hand clap of appreciation for him being here for the first time here on the Bishop Mary Show. We have had a really great conversation about the importance of three arms of the tree: prayer, evangelism, and discipleship. And, of course, the Billy Graham Crusade. I mean, I'm so used to saying Billy Graham Crusades, but Billy Graham Evangelistic Association is going to be here in the Philadelphia area doing a series of in-your-face kind of wake-up events that are going to help us as a church world. This is not about denomination. Let me just make that clear. This is not about denomination or theological differences. I believe it's one Lord, one faith, one baptism. If you're saved by Jesus Christ, blood washed, amen, on your way to heaven anyhow, amen. But it is about utilizing practical tools to be able to do what God has commanded us to do in Matthew 28. And we don't have to go into all the world when we could go to our neighbor next door or go down our street or go in the supermarket, the post office, the store, or any other place and be able to share the gospel of Jesus Christ. And of course, most of you who know me know that evangelism is near and dear to me. I was born in it. I didn't have an option or a choice. I was out there with my late father from the age of 3, watching him do some crazy things. And God's protection and the angels certainly were covering him as he dealt with what we would say the criminal element of our society without fear. And many of them became to Jesus Christ, transformed their lives, and now are living fruitful, productive lives as citizens. And the ones that didn't, I get to meet them behind prison bars, and they're saying, I should have listened to your dad, or I'm thankful for that journey because I got saved in prison, or I didn't, but now I'm able to change my life. And so the work still continues. It's what we have to do. It's what we got to answer to Jesus for. I mean, church service and all of that is wonderful. Feeding the poor, clothing people, as Jesus has commanded us in Matthew 25. All of those wonderful things are good, but I believe he's going to ask you, how many did you bring with you? How many were you a living witness to? And we have to be able to give an account. So I'm grateful for this opportunity to talk with Mr. Rhodes in regards to what is coming so that we as the church can get better prepared and know that we have a command that God is expecting us to do because he's coming back for the church, universal. And we want to make sure that we have completed our assignment. So we know that in the next week or so, there are going to be two series of events here. And then next month, there's going to be a major event. Would you mind sharing what those events are and how folks can get information about each one and participate?
0: Yeah, sure. I'd be happy to. So interesting to listen to Bishop Mary and I just try to underline and put an exclamation point behind what she said about the God, call of God on your life and the call of God on everybody's life. So this is this opportunity for us to be together, to work together as the one church of Jesus Christ. I would agree with you. There aren't many denominations. It's not in the Bible. It's just a way for us to divide ourselves up when we're not. We're supposed to be united. We're supposed to be together. There's just one family, the family that are the members of the kingdom, God's family. So this is an opportunity. We're thrilled to be in Philadelphia over the next 6 to 8 weeks and then beyond. And we're going to have a pastor's meeting, a meeting with all area pastors next Wednesday in 9 days. At the Hilton on City Ave. If you're a pastor listening to this, we'd love to have you. You know, you can email us at pastors@billygraham.org if you'd like more information. It's also on the website. We have a website called Declaration of Dependence, not Declaration of Independence, declarationofdependence.com, where you can find everything I'm talking about right now, whether you're a pastor or not a pastor. Everything about how to get involved, how to be trained, how to pray, and all of that over the course of these days leading up to a larger event in Center City. At any rate, for pastors, next Wednesday, and then the following Tuesday, the 25th.
1: And I'm sorry, what time is that?
0: Yeah.
1: At the Hilton. Oh,
0: the pastor's meeting is starting at 9 o'clock to 10:30. And that, by the way, that you can email us at pastors@billygraham.org and we're happy to give you more information. We really would like to hear from you. If you're a pastor, please email me and just say, Steve, I heard you and can you help me? I'll call you. We'll just pick up the phone and talk for a minute. But pastors@billygraham.org and you can find information at declarationofdependence.com. At any rate, the following the following week, the 25th, Tuesday, the 25th, at 7 o'clock in the evening from 7 to 8:30 at the very same Hilton on 4200 City Ave, that Hilton right there, there will be a 90-minute course called Christian Life and Witness that will help you learn very simply how to share Jesus. That information is on the website as well. You don't need a reservation. You can just go to work, get a bite to eat, and turn up 7 o'clock on the 25th, Tuesday night, the 25th, from 7 to 8:30. You'll be done by 8:30, we promise. And in 90 minutes, you're like, wait a minute, I can do this. I think I can do this. And when you think you can do it, you'll wind up doing it. You'll be in CBS, or you will be talking to your kid's teacher or whatever. You'll be outside, in other words, not in the church, but outside, where the people are that have the need. And you will experience the joy of telling other people about Jesus and introducing them to your best friend. And that's a wonderful thing. So that's Tuesday the 25th at that same Hilton. All this information is at declarationofdependence.com. And then all leading up to a big event we're going to have the end of September on the 23rd, right at Independence Hall in the Liberty Bell, right there at noon, which is going to be a big prayer rally and an opportunity to tell people about the great love of God. It's going to be led by Will Graham. Will Graham is the grandson of Billy Graham. The grandson of Billy Graham. And you might think, well, I don't, you know, how old is he? Well, he's 50. So the grandson, he's 50 years old. And he's an evangelist. He's preached all over the world for decades.
1: Right.
0: So we're thrilled that he's going to be in Philadelphia and is going to, right in that area right there, tell people about the love of God. And we're going to pray together. So please come.
1: Third generation of Will.
0: Yeah, well, they,
1: you know, because Billy Graham was never called William. You know.
0: No.
1: So no. Franklin, you know, there you go.
0: Yes.
1: You know, so he's carrying on the name, third generation. I guess it would be funny if he was called Billy Graham the third, you know.
0: No.
1: Joke. But Will Graham, amen. That's wonderful.
0: And he's actually the fourth. Billy
1: he's
0: Graham's
1: fourth?
0: Dad was,
1: the
0: was
1: first.
0: William Franklin Graham Sr., and then Billy Graham, then Franklin, then Will. So Will's
1: the fourth
0: 50.
1: I mean,
0: wow. Yeah.
1: Wow. Yeah. Wow.
0: Amen.
1: That is something. It's truly amazing. And so we want to reiterate to you to come to the pastor's breakfast at the Hilton next Wednesday morning from 9 to 10:30. If you're work, you know, take your lunch early and then go to work. We want you to be a good steward. And we would love for you to be able to be there. Pastors, some of you are still in town, even though you may be on vacation from your church. We'd love to see you as well. That's a traditional thing, you know, especially here in Baptist. Most pastors are out of their pulpit for the whole month of August, and God knows where they are. But for those that are still at home, staycation, come on over. We'd love to have you. And then Tuesday the 25th for the 90-minute short course. Come on, somebody. Way to tell somebody about your love for Jesus. You don't have to be, you know, dressed up. You don't have to do anything. Just show up. And he did say something really profound. They're going to start on time. Amen. And they're going to end on time. Some of us know that when we go to churches during the week, we don't know when they're going to begin. And we're praying that they will end. But he said they're going to end on time for the working world on Tuesday, August 25th. And then all roads will lead to Center City, the Liberty Bell Plaza right there, where we will have a big prayer rally. And of course, it'll be led by Will Graham, the grandson of Billy Graham. And so we want you to keep these dates and times in mind. Please go check out declarationofdependence.com. 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One more time, declarationofdependence.com. I believe in the Father, Son, Holy Ghost 3 times. You'll get it. And if you say, I didn't quite catch that, then do pastors@billygraham.org. And I'm sure that Mr. Steve will respond and be able to lead you and give you the information needed to participate in any one of these three events. We here on the Bishop Mary Show will be announcing them during our weekly shows, so that for those of you who do know or are interested, you'll be hearing about it up until the 23rd. And if we're so lucky and we're so blessed, we'll be able to have Mr. Will Graham come on here at the behest of Mr. Rhodes, so that you'll be able to hear from him yourself if his schedule and time permits. I'm also curious, too. I heard some latest statistics that kind of gave me pause, and I wanted you to come from a place of encouragement for those that are still on the wall. Baby boomers' attendance at church has declined. Millennials has increased. Gen Zers are still just about the same. But the most booming faith, particularly here in the city of Philadelphia and maybe in other parts, I did not get that much info, is that the Muslims, Islam, has skyrocketed with a lot of conversions from Christian to Islam. Here in Philadelphia, they are highly regarded, and we give respect to their right to pray five times a day. Every Friday, they go for their Jummah, and they are very faithful to the same, to how they believe and what they practice. And I was having a conversation with the pastor on Saturday, who said to me, I've got one down the street, another one around the corner, and my people are just feeling like, what is the point? Why should we continue to do here? So I'm considering closing my church down and maybe just going virtual. And I said that you're still a light, but don't hide it under a bushel. Because the light of the world is Jesus. And as long as you are professing it and seeing it and it's being shown, it can still be a witness. So for given that situation, and I'm sure you probably have heard others where church attendance is declining, people just don't feel like going through that anymore. The pandemic has hit a lot of them pretty heavy. Everyone wants to sit home with their coffee and watch and not necessarily gather as the Bible has commanded us to do. What's the point? And these kinds of things where those of us who worship and serve the most mighty sovereignty of this entire world and beyond don't feel as though the efforts are well worth it. What could you say to those pastors, leaders, and even congregants who may feel like, why? What's the point?
0: Well, I hope that every pastor and congregation has to do what they believe God is leading them to do. But we really all have to think very carefully now about the day that we're living in. You can't rely on what God did 10 years ago or 20 years ago. There's a great move of God back in the whatever. That's fine. That's great. But what about today? What about what God's called us today to do today? It was that great quote attributed to, I'm not sure who. I know President Kennedy quoted it. You can either curse the darkness or you can light a candle.
1: Wow.
0: And for us to fold out the tent and say, you know what, we're out of here, or we'll go virtual online. You're just giving up the ground to the enemy who would love to kill, steal, and destroy. And I'm not talking about Islam. I'm just saying that we're called to hold high the name of Jesus, regardless of the circumstances. And I mean, let's be honest. It's nothing. This is nothing compared to what they're experiencing in Nigeria, what the church is undergoing in the DRC, what the church is experiencing on mainland China. We still have it easy, but God hasn't called us to too easy. You want easy. You move someplace where, oh, everybody's the same and everybody's open. But that has its own, that has its own intoxicating effect. We are called to be light in a world. Why? Because the world's dark. So when it's dark, you don't say, oh no, it's dark. Let's get out. Let's, no, that's why we're given a light. So you stay right where you are and tell people about the only name that saves. Islam does not have that. They might use the name of Jesus, but they don't know the Jesus I know. They don't know the Jesus who is the Son of God, the second person of the Trinity that came and died on a cross to take away this, my sins, Bishop Mary, and your sins. And that offer of salvation, you can be set free and you don't have to be in bondage serving false gods and no gods, but instead serving the true and living God and having him change you and make you new. That's our testimony, and nobody can take that away from you. We don't follow a creed. We follow what has God done in you. I know Jesus is real because of what he's done in me. And that testimony, we have to tell people, just, hey, this is what's happened to me. Accept it, don't accept it. But I can tell you what, I can tell you what happened to me. It's like that man who said, I don't know what to tell you when Jesus healed him. I don't know what to tell you. All I know is this. I used to be blind,
1: but now,
0: and now I see. That's it. I don't know. Analyze it all you want. I just know that I used to be blind and now I can see. And so on every block in Philly and in the Bronx and in Los Angeles and Chicago, and even the little small towns of the United States, Christians are there. Why? Because we're there as missionaries. God hasn't called me to the Philippines, and he hasn't called you, Bishop Mary, to go to Kenya or to serve in Canada. He's put you in Philadelphia. Why? Because you're a missionary. You're a missionary to the people that you know. God's put you there for that reason. And so we just have to get, as was promised in Acts 1, get full of God under the influence and power of the Holy Spirit and say, I'm not going to back up. God will help me. He promised he would. And I'm going to speak. And I'm not going to run. And I'm going to be faithful. And again, that's why we're teaching people how to share their faith, not to be experts on anything, but just to explain to people who need to know. And it's, I mean, the influence of Islam is very real, but we're called to be in the middle of that, lifting high the name of Jesus. And we can, you can do it, because it's not you. Jesus promised, I will be with you.
1: Yes.
0: I will give you the Holy Spirit to help you. And all you have to do is say, what's happened? What? I'm a witness, so I just say what I've seen. That's it. And nobody, again, as I said, nobody can take that away from you. And that's what God's called us to do, and God will help us. That's what we have. We have him with us and in us, helping us. And that's just a wonderful thing. No two ways about it.
1: There is the joy. I remember my late father said to us on a Sunday morning, he said, you know, I don't know how many my street ministry has impacted. I know I've led hundreds of thousands to Jesus Christ on the streets. And he did it for years by himself. And as time got older and times got a little tough, you know, the police department completely endorsed it. So they would send a detail out. You know, I remember two specific things that he said one particular time, and I was with him, where two young men came. He said, in being a former police officer as myself, we pride ourselves on facial recognition. It's part of being sighted. And these two, he said, these men came up. I don't remember their faces. They come up in their black suits, white shirts, black ties. In the heat of the day, in the heart of North Philadelphia, and my father had just gotten challenged by the head of a gang who, you know, pulled out his Tech N9ne and said, man, you ain't having a street meeting tonight. My dad said, you're going to have to kill me in order to stop me. So, excuse me. And went to the back of his car and started pulling out his equipment. They're looking at him like he's crazy. And one of them came up and said something to one of the young men standing next to the ringleader. And the other one just stood there. My father said he remembers watching them go around down the street. And out of nowhere, the guy who was spoken to says to the guy, "You don't want to do this. I swear an angel just told me, let's let this man do what he wants to do." And my father said, "It's amazing how God can show up in most of the heated situations." And on that day, the ringleader and his top four crew accepted Jesus Christ. And wow. I remember afterwards, he came down and he said, "Floyd, I appreciate you, you know, but this is the life we live." And he said, "Did you accept him with your whole heart?" He said, "Yeah, I just don't know if I can get out the game." And he said, "Well, Jesus can help you with that too. And tangible prices. So call me if you really want to really want to get out of it." And sadly, 2 weeks later, one of his top four guys shot and killed. And the mother called my father, and I played, and my father eulogized one of his members, and he was there, and he said, "Maybe I'll change my life." In that instant, you never, ever know how the impact will come or if you'll even get affirmed by it. But he was preaching one Sunday morning, and he said, "On my way to heaven, I want to take a glimpse back, and I would like to believe that God would help me to look down and see the folks in hell. On my way to heaven, I hope no one will cry out and say, 'Melvin Floyd, you should have told me, and you didn't. That's why I'm here now.'" And in that moment, he said, "That's why every opportunity is a reason for me to share the gospel of Jesus Christ." And that sticks with me in the store, in the American, hello, whatever, that you never know. He said, "I don't want nobody screaming my name on my way to heaven where I hear 'well done.' I'd like to think that every chance I had, I took." And so I just want to share that with you today, Mr. Rhodes, and to our listening audience. Don't let too many opportunities slip by. Even if it's nothing else but saying, "Hey, can I pray for you?" I find that people really want prayer, and they don't care about what faith. And that's an open door for you then to say, "Prayer, help me," and then lead them to Jesus Christ. There's so many ways in which we can get the message without being offensive or dogmatic, but that we can share the love and the compassion of Christ by what we see. I'm so grateful today that you came on our show. Thank you so much for honoring me. I'm looking forward to seeing you next week at the breakfast and following days. And certainly are praying that God will do a move here in Philadelphia like never before as we descend down with prayer for our city, which is the birthplace of our nation. One nation under God, indivisible, with liberty and justice for all. And that's what we hope someday we'll be able to do. Thank you again so much. I appreciate you. And for those of you that are listening, you can catch us here on the Bishop Mary Show. Catch me on the podcast. And if not, we hope that next week you'll join us for another fabulous guest and a show. I appreciate you, my audience, so, so much. For those of you I could not respond to, know that I'll follow up as soon as I possibly can and share that information with you. But as always, Bishop Mary says this: if you can't be good, baby, be careful. If you can't be careful, then don't do it. Woo! It may not be worth it. Some of us said, "If I knew then what I know now." Woo! Be safe, be well, and be blessed. God bless you.
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0: ready to go there with you. I'm Doug Scheimel. 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Joining me from his sports cave in Villanova, he is truly our guide and mentor, Comcast Spectacor legend, founding vice president of the Philadelphia Flyers and creator of the Museum of Sports and author of the fantastic book, Blades, Bands, and Ballers, How Flash and Cash Rescued the Flyers and Created Philadelphia's Greatest Showplace. Ladies and gentlemen, Philadelphia's greatest showman, Mr. Lou Scheinfeld. How you doing, Lou?
1: Well, I'd be doing a little better if the Phillies would live up to part of their payroll. And I'll have more about that later to talk about some of their habits they've really slipped into that aren't very professional.
0: Yeah, I'll give you a good setup for that. Hey, coming up today, it is, well, we want it to be sort of an all Field of Dreams show. And our first guest is going to be live from the mythical place that's hosting a very real game. And you can bring up the graphic now, Max. It's the mythical place hosting a very real game with some very real memories to talk about his book, Is This Heaven? It's about the Field of Dreams experience and what is that magnetic pull. Museum of Sports Executive Director Brett Mandel is going to be live from Iowa in just a little bit. And immediately following that, our second segment, America's stadium vendor Reggie Duval Saint was supposed to join us from the stands at the Field of Dreams game, which he's done in the past few years for us, but somehow he got hijacked. Reggie Duval Saint, America's stadium vendor, is going to tell us what the hell happened. And of course, our incredible King of Sports Collectibles is going to be here. That's the crown graphic there, Max. Our King of Sports Collectibles is going to be here. And Lou is going to try to stump the guru with sports trivia. Nick DePaccia Jr. is going to be here on the Museum of Sports show. But as Lou is every week, this is the next one, Mac. He is mad as hell, and he's not going to take it anymore. Lou Scheinfeld says, the spirit of Charlie Hustle is dead in Major League Baseball, Lou?
1: What was that word, hustle? I haven't heard that since Pete Rose left. I have to tell you, the Phillies they're frustrating on a lot of levels. The fielding, pitching, running, hitting, whatever else they do in baseball, spitting. They don't run the bases right. I mean, look, I know it's tough when you make 30, 40 million a year and you're in your 20s or maybe early 30s and you come up to bat maybe four times a game and sometimes only three and you get walked sometimes. Run to the bases, please. They slow down as they get to first. They drift off. And lately, my man, Bryce, who I love, he stands at the plate and watches his balls, the ones he hits.
0: Well, that's
1: I mean, that's not easy to do either with a bat in your hand. Anyway, last night he hits a ball and he thinks it's going out. He stands there and watches it. It hits the top of the fence. He has to start running. Barely made it to second. Sometimes he doesn't. Why can't they just run to first? It's only 90 feet, $30 million. Do the math.
0: Yeah. Oh, that's what I'll tell you. Standing there looking at your balls, holding your bat. That's something to see right there. Hey, next graphic, Max. The Museum of Sports wants you to win tickets to the Eagles, Sixers, Flyers, Phillies, and Philadelphia Union games. It's our second blockbuster raffle grand prize competition. Second prize is an all-expenses-paid trip to Philly spring training for four people, all expenses included. Third prize is a 70-inch flat-screen TV and catered party for the Super Bowl. Raffle tickets are just $20. The proceeds benefit the museum. Museum of Sports, just message me or the Museum of Sports on Facebook, X, or LinkedIn, or our website, themuseumofsports.org, and we'll get to those raffle tickets. And next graphic, Max, and be sure to visit the Museum of Sports Founders of Philadelphia exhibit inside the East Entrance at Philadelphia City Hall. And for the latest breaking news on everything Museum of Sports, just go to themuseumofsports.org and sign up, and you can also sign up for our latest newsletter. Well, you see him there in the Zoom box. We have him on, it seems like, once a month. He's been everything from a big wig at Philadelphia City Hall as a city system controller, and been a community activist and just general rabble-rouser. And he's the entrepreneur behind BaseballBarbecue.com, custom sports grilling tools. And this week, he is out there in Dyersville, Ohio, at the Field of Dreams field for the Field of Dreams game, signing his fantastic book, Is This Heaven? It's about the myth and the magic and the memories that are the Field of Dreams. Live from that game in Dyersville, Iowa, between the Philadelphia Phillies and the Minnesota Twins, ladies and gentlemen, say hi to the Museum of Sports Executive Director, Mr. Brett Mandel. Brett, how's it going out there?
2: It's going all right. It looks like the weather is going to hold out. It's drizzling a little bit, but the players are taking batting practice, and it looks like we're going to get a game in tonight.
0: Oh, that's fantastic. Now, I know you probably couldn't hear the top of the show, but I used a clip from the 1989 movie Field of Dreams with Kevin Costner and James Earl Jones. And without fail, I get a lump in my throat when I hear all of the classic lines from that film. Now it's sort of credited with capturing those missed moments and missed opportunities for all of us. But why did it take a 1989 movie to sort of bring all that together? I don't get it.
2: I think much like perhaps in a previous generation, It's a Wonderful Life captured some of those same emotions. The movie speaks to people, the connections that we make and fail to follow up on, the moments of your life that pass by that you don't even realize were significant, the people in your life who were important who are not there anymore, a lot of regrets that people want to undo. This movie has obviously touched a chord, and people for the last more than 30 years have been coming out to middle of nowhere Iowa and standing on a fake movie set to feel some really very powerful emotions.
0: Exactly. Now, you're a huge baseball fan. You play at a high level. You've never done any sort of baseball fantasy camps because that's for the underlings. Why has baseball been such a significant force in your life?
2: I always think that that baseball is, you're able to form a connection, whether it's something simple like just having a catch with someone. That's a conversation. If you're taking in a game, you're speaking to the person next to you for 3 hours, talking about the rhythm of the game, anything going on in your life. It's a different kind of sport to watch than, say, football or basketball or hockey that's more in a flow. So baseball is all about connection, all about a conversation, whether, again, you're having it while you're watching a game or having it while you're having a catch. It's a wonderful way to connect individuals, generations, and as been that way in the United States for decades and centuries.
0: Now, when this movie... Go ahead, Lou.
1: Well, we don't exactly have two powerhouses tonight. and it's on Netflix. So it'll be interesting to see what kind of viewership they get. But yeah. I watch a lot of Netflix, and especially during Phillies games. So some Phillies games are snooze fests. Unfortunately, they don't score. They get one run. They get into double plays every time they get two guys on base. And so I switch over to Netflix and catch a half hour serial or something on one of the soap operas. And then I go back to the game, and not much has changed. So tonight it's on Netflix, and so I don't even have to change the channel. I can just get something else on Netflix without going to another station. So this is my heaven.
2: This team needs some runs in the worst way, and obviously it's wonderful that their starters have been pretty good. Obviously their bullpen has been a little bit frustrating and inconsistent. But you need to score runs. You can't win games if you're not going to score runs.
0: Now, Brett, where are you right now? Are you at? You're outside the field.
2: I will show you. I am in the parking lot, and now you can see over my shoulder there is the Field of Dreams movie site. And there, back over here, is the ballpark where the game is actually going to be played.
0: That is pretty wild. When this movie came out in 89, did you think it was just another baseball movie? I mean, what did it bring back for you?
2: I always say that the movie isn't really a baseball movie. It's a love story. It's about a man's love for his father, for his family. I remember, of course, watching it in theaters and, you know, certainly touched a chord with me, made me very emotional. Clearly, it has worked that way for generations now. And, you know, some fathers who saw the movie or sons who saw the movie now are fathers themselves or even grandfathers themselves now. So it continues to touch generations. It is perhaps a more slow-paced movie than the modern movie. But you know, at the end, when all is revealed and the tears start flowing, it's pretty impactful still.
0: Yeah. How long after seeing it did you figure out what was so powerful about it for you and the baseball pilgrims? And at what point did you realize something had to sort of be codified in a book?
2: Yeah, so my first book was published in 1997. And then after that, you know, the first thing that you want to do after you publish your first book is, you know, go on to your second one. So I was looking around for stories to tell. And this was now you know, not so long after the film, but there were stories about people were going out to Iowa and they were finding this field that was still there after the movie. And they were having these stories, dumping their loved ones' ashes or having family reunions or incredible coincidences happening at this field. You started to see that in the media. And so I started collecting a clipping file and then went out to Dyersville and started interviewing some people. And there are a lot of stories here.
0: Yeah, you know, it's interesting. The clip I played off the top, it was from the trailer, Timothy Busfield yelling at Ray Kinsella, the Kevin Costner character. You build a field in the middle of nowhere and you sit there and you stare at nothing. And then James Earl Jones intones, you know, if you build it, Ray, they will come. They will come. You know, everything is in state of flux, but baseball has always been a constant. Everything about the movie defies logic. You know, he hears whispers in the cornfield, you know, if you build it, Ray, they will come. And he goes and basically kidnaps the James Earl Jones character, who's been an author. And all of a sudden, all is made known to them. Nothing makes sense about this to the characters in the film. And maybe it's the willing suspension of disbelief on the viewer, but we sit back and we just eat it up.
2: So one of the things that is interesting about the Field of Dreams phenomenon itself is that just these incredible coincidences that intertwine and find a way of all working out in, just like in the movie. One of the other books written by W.P. Kinsella is called The Iowa Baseball Confederacy, about a past that isn't known to the general public, but is only known to this one man and his father, where Major League Baseball came to Iowa for a game. And now here it is a century later, and sure enough, Major League Baseball is in Iowa playing a game. So maybe there are no such things as coincidences, and maybe all of these things are intertwined and all meant to be.
1: Hey, Brett, when you first came on, even now, with the baseball cap and the way your features are and squinting a little bit, you look like Richie Ashburn. there's a picture of Richie Ashburn, and that's a compliment. I mean, he was a wholesome-looking guy from Tilden, Nebraska, not far from Iowa, a good Midwestern guy. And I think he would have been perfect for that era. Rich Ashburn, he played that style and everything. But personally, I think it's a wonderful thing that Major League Baseball does.
0: Absolutely.
1: To hold this game. I know they don't make money out of it. It costs some money. But I just think it's a fantastic thing.
2: I've actually heard that the NBA has been thinking about doing something similar at a setting like the Palestra, which, of course, would be amazing to have modern cagers playing on this historic floor.
0: Well, with the 100th anniversary and our good friend Bill Schoening, I think his song is on the soundtrack of that documentary that was just released within the last 6 or 8 months, if I'm not mistaken. Now, you were there at the If You Build It exhibit, and you sent me some pictures. And Lou, you were talking about how he reminds you of Richie Ashburn. in this picture, he looks like an 8-year-old version of Richie Ashburn. I mean, yeah, you look like giddy, like a little kid there, Britt.
2: It's good, good fun. And as I was looking at this exhibit, one of the things that was striking me, thinking of our Museum of Sports, and one of the things that every modern museum must have is places to take selfies and ways to pose yourself somewhere. So, yeah, they have a lovely little place where you can hold up the borders of a fake baseball card. And I loved it. I was having a good old time with that.
0: What was it like? Who are these people that are coming up to you and either they had bought the book before or they're buying it now?
2: We sold a couple dozen books, which is awesome.
0: And are these typical Major League Baseball fans? Or I envision, I was going to ask Reggie Duval saying, our America Stadium vendor, how the fans in the stands of a Field of Dreams game differ from fans at a regular game, because I think you get a lot of non-traditional types attracted.
2: Well, I'll tell you, I'll say based on the people who were at the exhibit this morning and walking through, and it was probably Phillies fans 4-1 more than Twins fans. And then there was a spattering of local folks, Iowa people who were in town for the game and excited that baseball was coming here. So lots and lots of people traveled from Philadelphia or just Phillies fans from wherever. Fewer people, but still a good number, Twins fans, typically, and then folks who were just excited to be part of this.
1: So that's pretty small stadium.
0: Exactly.
1: How do the ticket prices run? Do you have any idea?
2: I actually don't. For good or for bad, we got our tickets through the baseball barbecue hookup through Fanatics by being an MLB licensee. So I won't know how much these tickets cost me until I get my credit card statement next month. But stadium seats, I think 3,000 typically. This is the new stadium they built here. But for the game tonight, it'll seat 8,000.
0: Yeah. Oh, my God. Well, of course, you know, all that baseball barbecue money there, Brett. Lou and I got to know one of the original owners of the Field of Dreams, Tommy Schaff, who was sort of one of the earlier folks who eventually, I think, got big-footed and bought out by a lot of bigger investors. And Tommy, you know, he would come on the show, but he would never sort of malign them. But it hurt. You know, this was a personal mission for him, and now it's become a big corporate footprint.
2: So I get to say things like, as you can read in my book, you know, the history starts with just a couple of farmers owning the land that the Field of Dreams sits on, and they were found by location scouts for the Hollywood movie. And after the movie was finished, Hollywood left Dyersville, and people just started showing up, just like at the end of the movie, saying, "I want to see this. I want to see this magic field." And so the farmers kept it up, and for more than two decades, the farmers were the ones who welcomed people, and they create a little gift shop. And then a syndicate of investors bought the Field of Dreams and were hoping to expand the experience by adding youth baseball games, hotels, that kind of stuff. And that never really came to fruition. And then, as you say, a new group of investors, fronted by Frank Thomas, the former White Sox slugger, they are now in control. And now you have this this permanent ballpark and plans to do all kinds of baseball tournaments and other things to keep this a commercially viable enterprise, which may take away from some of the magic of the Field of Dreams, but the almighty dollar speaks.
0: Yeah, as even James Earl Jones says in his monologue, they will line up, Ray, and they will gladly hand over $20 for the piece they're lacking.
2: That's right. It's money they have and peace they lack. But I'll tell you the other thing that that James Earl Jones said to me in our interview when I spoke to him about the book, that you can't tell by the radio, but the entire Field of Dreams area smells like pig poop. And James Earl Jones...
0: It wouldn't be an Iowa field without.
2: I cleaned that up a little bit, but James Earl Jones, sensory, in my interview with him, talks about the sweet smell of pig poop.
0: Oh, God. Yeah. So one of the things that Lou and I kind of learned, Matt Breen did a great piece in the Inquirer. I think it was in today's paper.
1: Yeah.
0: And today. I didn't know this or I forgot about it, but Shoeless Joe Jackson originally brought to the Athletics by Connie Mack.
2: I was reading that as well. That's history I didn't know.
1: 1908.
0: Exactly. And I guess he didn't want to go.
2: Lou, do you remember that?
0: Lou said he was only in his teens, right, Lou?
1: Yeah, I wasn't even bar mitzvah.
0: But yeah, apparently, I guess Connie Mack wanted him. He knew he was a talent, brought him up here. He jumped off the train in North Carolina and went back home. And I guess Connie Mack finally convinced him to come up here. But I guess it was the big city that he didn't like, and the fact that he was illiterate. He couldn't read or write. And he brought a little tracing of his name that someone else had written for him. And anytime he had to sign something, he would had to trace his own name. And he didn't know what letters those were. And they would go to a restaurant, and all of his other teammates on the Athletics would make fun of him because he was holding his menu upside down. And it's absolutely, just absolutely fascinating. And then there is sort of the Phillies' own version of Moonlight Gray.

0: almost got to play an inning, and that was it. And then
1: he was done. He was in for as a pinch runner.
0: Yeah.
1: And he overran third, and Gene Mock, the little general, yanked him out of the game. He never played again.
0: Oh, and those are exactly what your book and the movie capture. And I guess it's one of those things. When you put this book out and you see the reaction to it and some of what you sort of encapsulate in it, does it make, being there and seeing the movie any less emotional for you now that you've sort of clinicalized it now and broken it down to its granular elements, or does it still have that feel to you?
2: Well, certainly as I'm watching the movie, I'm giddy thinking to myself, oh, I know something about that part. I know something about that part. I heard the story about such and such, and I have a story that's similar. But at the end, just like everybody else, I'm dabbing my eyes with Kleenex because the end is written on onion paper. It is emotional. And when the big reveal comes, yeah, part of me says, Dwyer Brown, who plays John Kinsella, the father, really isn't much of an athlete. Koster actually was a very good ball player. So I kind of giggle thinking he can't really throw in a way that you would say, wow, that guy looks like an athlete, but makes me cry every time I see it.
0: Oh, it's a guaranteed boo-hooer. Now what is your plan? You'll stay for the game.
2: My plan is to stay for the game. I'm going to hang up from you and start drinking because we're tailgating before going into the game. And then we're hopefully going to see a Phillies win. And hopefully I'll find out that lots of people went online and ordered If You Build It, the magic of the, or Is This Heaven, rather, the magic of the Field of Dreams. And then I can retire.
0: Well, you can find the wonderful book that Brett has written, Is This Heaven? It's on Amazon and anywhere fine literature is sold. Author and Museum of Sports executive director, Brett Mandel, enjoy the Field of Dreams game. The book is wonderful, and if folks haven't read it, go out and buy it. Brett, thanks so much, and have a wonderful time.
1: Good man. Good man, Brett.
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5: We're back on the Museum of Sports show on Talk 860 and the Museum of Sports Facebook Live, brought to you by the Kentucky Franklin Cardiovascular Center. 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I'm Doug Scheimel, along with Bruce Scheinfeld. We're waiting for our next guest to click into the Zoom box. We were just commenting about how giddy and childlike our previous guest, who's the Museum of Sports Executive Director, Brett Mandel, is. He was live out there signing copies of his book, Is This Heaven? Sort of his dissection of the Field of Dreams movie, the 1989 tearjerker with Kevin Costner and James Earl Jones. And he was just... You could just tell he was in his element, Lou.
6: Well, he's a guy who gets out and does things. Yeah. He doesn't sit home and watch it. He served as a volunteer at the World Cup in Philadelphia for some of 39 days in Lemon Hill. And he got down to the convention center for the fan fest. And he's out at the Field of Dreams. That's not an easy thing to do. And he's our executive director, and he does a fantastic job. And he walks the walk, and he talks the talk.
5: Oh, absolutely. Absolutely. Well, as I said in the break, he has been a godsend for us. And he is someone who is very motivated. As I said, he plays baseball at a fairly high level. And he was quick to remind me that when we were doing the debut of the Sports Founders in Philadelphia, he goes, I introduced him one time saying he was a veteran of many baseball fantasy camps. And he said, I want to have a bone to pick with you. I have never been to a baseball fantasy camp. I play with serious baseball players. I'm like, oh, my word.
6: Nope,
5: that was like a
6: no fantasy. He's not into fantasy.
5: I know. Hey, our next guest, there he is. He just popped up. He has traveled the country in a quest to be America's stadium vendor by selling beer in every pro stadium and arena around the country. And today he was supposed to be hawking suds in the stands at the Field of Dreams game in Dyersville, Iowa, where we just talked to our executive director, Brett Mandel, who's out there signing his book, Is This Heaven? And it's the game between the Phillies and the Twins that's going to be starting very shortly. But things apparently went horribly wrong. Well, a big Museum of Sports show welcome back to Reggie Duval saying, Reggie, what the hell happened?
7: Hi, guys. How are we doing today? Can you see me? All good? We're good.
5: All right. So what happened? You were supposed to be out in Iowa, and you're in South Philly.
7: Yeah, a little bit of a curveball today. But yeah, right, essentially. I am working the Foo Fighters concert today here at Lincoln Financial Field. So right now I am sitting in traffic getting ready to find some parking and head into work.
5: Now, you usually do the Field of Dreams game every day. We've taken you live from there several times. What happened? Yes. Did you divert at the last minute? Did you get hijacked? What happened?
7: Right. No. Well, like I said, this week I was a little bit under the weather, so I decided against traveling too far. Because the Field of Dreams is one of those games where you fly into the nearest city and you got like a 4-hour drive there and back. So it's a little bit of a quest to get there. It's fun. But like I said, I was a little under the weather. So I said, let me back out of this one for now. I hope to be there next season. So,
5: yeah. I heard a rumor.
7: I'm not sure if it's true that the MLB may be doing a Omaha game again next year. So that's the case.
5: Oh, doing that season, next year?
7: That's the rumor I heard.
5: Really? That would be very interesting. Well, I'll tell you, it's not a very big stadium, as we were just discussing with our executive director who's out there. And it is in the middle of nowhere. You're not kidding. It's a major hike from the nearest airport.
7: Yes. And I heard they did some upgrades this year. So I'm hoping to see next time I'm there what changes they've made since the last Field of Dreams game.
5: Now you've worked several of those games, and you know we've talked to you while you're out, you know, vending. We talked to you when you were in Germany for the NBA game in Europe, but you've been to a bunch of MLB games. What's the difference between the fans at a regular Major League Baseball game versus the fans at a Field of Dreams game? Because Brett Mandel was telling us, he said you get some hardcore fans and some locals, but you get people who just want to see the stadium and relive all those moments from the movie, from their own lives. I mean, what did you find?
7: I love doing the special MLB games. So I've had the pleasure of doing Wrigley Field as well a couple years ago. And last year it was a bit of a washout, but the game at the Speedway, which was pretty cool. Bristol.
5: Right.
7: Last year, Braves and the Reds.
5: But it seems like the fans who show up for like a Field of Dreams game, they, sure, you know, there's some hardcore fans, but there's some who are the movie fans, and they, it's like a pilgrimage. Is it like a pilgrimage for them? How would you describe it?
7: Yes. So, I mean, what I loved about it was I was actually walking. You have to walk through the cornfields to get to the field. So when you get to the site in the parking lot, you still have to make your way through the cornfields. And there's just something special about that. And like I said, they had some corn tasting there last time. So, you know, you get to eat some corn as well.
5: Corn tasting. So you know.
7: And like I said, the view from the field, when you're looking at the outfield, you really can't see past it. You just see corn up and down. And it gives a special aura to the game.
5: Yeah. Have you seen the movie? Were you a fan of the movie? I was telling Brett, every time I pull clips from that, you know, thank God I'm the only one in here because I'm getting all teary eyed. I'm not a huge baseball fan, but that movie affects me. Same way, like The Natural sort of affects me too.
7: Oh, yeah. Like I said, there's certain films and certain things about baseball that stick with you. You know, what stuck with me the most, I guess my favorite experience in vending during all this stuff, probably the last A's game at the Coliseum. That was one of the games that stuck with me there. So,
5: well, and that's a city that's been screwed by pro sports for almost as long as they've existed. You know, and those poor fans.
7: But that was quite an experience. So, like I said, you never know. But MLB special events every year, I try to attend. Like I said, the Foo Fighters are a close second. I enjoy the Foo Fighters music. And it should be a fun, busy night. It's at the Link tonight. It's sold out. So.
5: Now, where have your last few travels been? Because every time we catch you, you were taking Amtrak. You'd be taking MTA. You'd be somewhere. Where's the weirdest place you've been recently?
7: Good question. Like I said, well, last week I was at Wrigley Field. I spent the week at Wrigley. This week, I'm trying to think of odd travels. Nothing too odd recently other than standard baseball. But my next trip will be to Busch Stadium this Sunday for Guns N' Roses. Should be fun.
5: Now, Busch Stadium, St. Louis?
7: Yes.
5: Yeah. Now, that's
7: Guns N' Roses concert, which would be nice.
5: And they've redone that stadium, correct? Or is that still the original?
7: That was built in 2006. It was It's Busch Stadium III, they call it. So it's third edition.
5: Because the first Busch Stadium, that was built right around the time of the Vet, right? Because they all had that multi-purpose bowl-like thing going.
6: Right. Yeah, I was out there for an Eagles Cardinals game. When the Chicago Cardinals moved to St. Louis, I saw the Eagles beat them. John Spagnuolo and I flew back together, a great tight end for the Phillies. And
8: for the Eagles,
6: my wife's family from St. Louis, so I know a lot about the St. Louis situation out there. Great baseball franchise for 100 years and a great sports city overall.
7: Absolutely. And like I said, today is one of the special days, one of my favorite days of the year when the schedule drops. So today the NBA schedule drops, so I'm able to look at the calendar a little bit and plan ahead and figure out what the winter looks like.
8: Yeah, and you have to hang on those schedules when they come out because that's how you plan your year.
7: That's right. What days I'm going to take off, when I'll take vacation. And, you know, like I said, it seems like a stressful life, but I enjoy it. I love working in sports. And to me, that's just the thrill of schedule day, seeing when and what the future is going to be.
6: So who's at the link tonight?
7: The Foo Fighters.
8: Yeah, at the Xfinity Live, right? Is that indoors or outdoors?
7: No, that's at Lincoln Financial Field.
8: Oh, it is at the Link. Okay, for some reason I kept thinking it was at Xfinity Live or at the.
6: So when you go to see Guns N' Roses, you said next week, is that kind that's of right. What happens with a heavy metal crowd? Are they a little difficult? All these bikers.
8: Of course, they're all my age now.
7: I love heavy metal music. Yes, absolutely. Yeah, heavy metal. They bring a fun crowd, interesting crowd. And like I said, Guns N' Roses, like I said, the age group, it's interesting to see the age demographic shift as time moves forward and music gets older. You know, it's interesting to see that demographic shift. But yeah. I always love Guns N' Roses music.
8: Yeah, we just assume that all the concert goers are like 18, 19, 20. No, they're in their 60s. They're well into their 60s.
6: Yeah.
7: Yes.
8: Hey, Reggie, have you ever had your own personal Field of Dreams memories, when you were growing up? Now, you're a big tennis player. You played at, City College, right?
7: Yes.
8: And you still play. You post some videos occasionally.
7: I did enjoy. So last year I worked a few concerts at Forest Hill Stadium in New York, Queens. And that was the original home of the U.S. Open before it moved to Arthur Ashe Stadium. So getting to see that facility and all the history that they have hanging there, being used as a concert venue. It's pretty cool. It's
8: really cool. Yeah. My dad worked in advertising in Manhattan. They would play hooky and, go down to Forest Hills, take in the game, claiming they were on, some sort of client call or something like that. Hey, before we let you go, I have to ask because I saw this and I did not, I don't know if I knew this or if this happened a while ago, you were, recognized as a Stanley Cup walking vendor winner. Is that right? You and another guy by the name of Joe Perkins.
7: Yes.
8: You were doing the Stanley Cup in Vegas.
7: There was a competition where the top two vendors at the Carolina Hurricanes Eastern Conference final would be sent to do all the Stanley Cup games in both Vegas and in Carolina. And being the top vendor, I was fortunate enough to be able to experience both cities for all six games. But Carolina was a tough team last year and they deserved their championship.
8: I think that's where we took you live. You were down in, where were you, in Raleigh? Greensboro.
7: Yes.
8: Raleigh. Yes. Yeah. I don't remember. It was game five. I don't remember what game that was. Before I let you go, have you added anything to your America's Stadium vendor memorabilia collection that we need to see on the next trip?
7: Well, like I said, I am looking forward to checking out the new Bill Stadium coming soon here for a preseason game in the next 2 weeks, I believe. So being able to check that new stadium off my list, which would be cool, the new Heinrich Stadium.
8: Oh, that's going to be pretty cool. Hey, well, you can keep tabs on Reggie's Ballpark Vending Odyssey on Instagram at Reg the Beer Guy. Is that right? At Reg the Beer Guy?
7: That's correct.
8: On Instagram. Oh, that's excellent. Well, America's Stadium vendor, Reggie Duvall, saying, we're sorry you're not in Dyersville for the Field of Dreams game, but we'll take any time we can get you. Thanks for being on the Museum of Sports show, as always. You've been a wonderful
7: friend. Sounds good, guys.
8: All right.
7: Thank you so much for having me, guys. Hope to see you soon.
8: All right, Reggie, take care, man. Have fun.
7: Enjoy, guys. Cheers.
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0: is our king of sports collectibles and one of our proud partners in the Museum of Sports. Say hi to Nick DiPaccia Jr.'s voice. Hiya, Nick.
1: Hi, there he is. Now unmute.
0: There you go. Look at this. We got Nick everywhere. Look at you.
2: There we go.
1: There you go.
0: Look at you.
2: I can work technology.
0: Hey, I got to ask you, Nick, we've actually got plenty of time today. So I'm going to tell you the story of my life going back to pre-K or maybe even in utero. Now, I wanted to ask this of you a couple of weeks ago, but we were so short of time. My fault. Take full responsibility. The 9-year-old boy from Arizona, Mason Dean, had sold a one-of-a-kind autographed rookie redemption card of Chicago White Sox slugger Munetaka Murakami, $75,000. And it was a rare card from a Topps chrome black box. Does that sound right?
2: Yes.
0: What? I mean, that had to be a stunner.
2: I mean, Murakami's a rookie. He actually broke Ohtani's record for home runs by a Japanese rookie. So, I mean, that's saying something, and it wasn't even halfway through the season when he did it. But, I mean, $75,000 for someone who really hasn't proven himself to be an all-time great is kind of surprising. But these cards, if they're one of one and rookie cards, I mean, it's just everything comes together. It's the perfect storm, and he hit the jackpot.
0: And sometimes it's not necessarily the player themselves that drive the value. It is the issue of the card.
2: Correct. Yeah, one of ones will always fetch the biggest price.
0: That's wild. Because I'm sitting back and I was looking him up, and there's not a whole hell of a lot on him. And I thought, this has got to be one of those things where they put a little vial of his blood in there too, and they have like hair samples, and you get all sorts of Munetaka Murakami goodies. At any rate, well, we've got Max up there in the booth. Max, if you want to cycle up to Stump the Guru, ladies and gentlemen, you're going to have the full allotment today, as Lou has been intensively researching his Stump the Guru sports trivia. On your mark, get set.
1: All right, let's go. Hey, all right. Now, last week we got cut off as I asked you this question. Who was the first NBA player to contract COVID?
2: And I did know it last week. I mean, you had told me, and then I forgot. He was from the Milwaukee Bucks.
1: I believe that's correct.
2: And I can't remember his name right now.
1: R.G.
2: Gobert, Rudy Gobert.
1: Rudy Gobert, or as we say in Philly, Goobert. Goober, Rudy Goober. All right, what was the fastest goal in the history of World Cup? 5 seconds, 7 seconds, 9 seconds, or 11 seconds?
2: Now, can I phone a friend? I have my friend Paul, who's from Poland, and he's a big soccer fan.
0: You want to allow that, Lou? I think we can allow that.
1: I'm not allowing it. The answer is 11. Oh. we don't have time for chit-chat. The answer is 11. What was the first city to host the Olympics three times?
2: The Olympics three times? I'm going to say Rome.
1: London. Close. What two sports share the title, the sport of kings?
2: Well, soccer is one. And the other one, I'm going to have to say.
0: That one I don't know.
2: I'm going to say polo.
1: Well, you're half right. Officially, it's horse racing and polo.
0: Okay. All right.
1: Now, Christopher Sanchez has 15 wins. He has a chance for 20, the Phillies pitcher. Who was the last Phillies pitcher to win 20 games, at least 20 games?
2: That would be Harry Leroy Halladay.
1: Correct. How many did he win?
2: I'm going to say 21.
1: Exactly, 21 in 2010. Golly.
2: Yep.
1: Yeah. All right. Here's an easy one for you. Who are the seven players to hit 60 home runs?
2: Okay. So we got Babe Ruth, Roger Maris, Mark McGwire, Sammy Sosa, Barry Bonds, Aaron Judge, and last year, Cal Raleigh.
1: That is correct. Cal Raleigh last year had 60 home runs and I think 145 RBIs. How many home runs do you think he has this year?
2: Well, guess what? This question was asked the other day between my dad and my son and I, and so I know exactly how many he has this year. 12.
1: 12 is correct. I'm sure your son guessed that, right? Cal Raleigh.
2: He's the one who actually.
1: Cal Raleigh hit 60 home runs last year at age 28. He's the second youngest to ever hit 60 home runs. Who's the youngest?
2: Well, it has to be Babe Ruth then.
1: Who was the he's 28. He was the second youngest. Who was the youngest? It wasn't Babe Ruth.
2: So it wasn't Babe Ruth. Then it has to be Sammy Sosa because the other guys were older than 28.
1: According to the baseball reference, it was Roger Maris.
2: Oh my God. I completely forgot about Maris for a second.
1: All right. You can never forget Roger. Now, Cal Raleigh also created two firsts. It never happened before. For a player that hits 60 home runs, what were those two unusual things?
2: One would be a catcher, and I think the other one is a switch hitter.
1: Correct and correct. All right. Damn. Who is the oldest Major League Baseball player right now?
2: Currently.
1: He's 43.
2: Rich Hill?
1: Nope.
2: Not Rich Hill.
1: And it's not LeBron.
2: It's not LeBron. Is it Verlander?
1: It is Verlander. Justin Verlander is 43.
2: I like his
1: all
2: wife
1: right.
2: Better.
1: Yeah. Well. Yeah. Don't we all? He's not that good looking. What is the record for red cards given out in a World Cup single game? 16, 26, or 36?
2: It's got to be. I'm going to say 16 with the help of my friend from Poland, Paul.
1: Well, he should go back to Poland. The answer is 36. All right. Call Ice. Where's Ice? All right. Who was the first British soccer player to win league titles in four different countries?
2: The first British soccer player?
1: Yes.
2: Is it David Beckham?
1: That is correct.
0: Oh.
1: What is the fastest goal? Fastest goal in history in the World Cup? 11 seconds, 13 seconds, or 20 seconds?
2: Didn't you ask this earlier, or is this a different one?
0: No, this is. I'm sorry. What? Longest. This is the quickest, right? Fastest. Yeah.
1: Fastest goal in the World Cup: 11 seconds, 13 seconds, or 20 seconds?
2: Is this one 13 seconds?
1: No, it's not.
2: Is it 11 seconds?
1: It is 11 seconds, correct.
2: Wait, is this the same question as earlier?
1: No, that was red cards handed out. Come on, try to keep it paced. Where's your son?
2: I'm so
1: how old was the youngest professional soccer player?
2: Okay, I think it was Freddie Adu, and he was 14.
1: The answer is 13, and it wasn't him. Okay, now.
0: So, well, you got to tell us who it is.
1: All right, let's get to Posada. Jorge Posada. How tall is he?
2: Ooh. Is he 6'2"?
1: Exactly right. When is his birthday?
0: Golly.
2: And his
1: it's
2: birthday,
1: in August.
2: August 17th.
1: That is correct. I think I asked that last week.
0: This.
1: Yeah, yeah. And how old is he?
2: And I think we did go over this, but I think we said 57.
1: 56. And how many years did he play with the Yankees? I think it was his only team.
2: Yep, it was his only team. So 97. Okay. And he retired. So 20.
1: 17 is the answer. What was his lifetime batting average?
2: Okay, his lifetime batting average. I know it was around this, but let's see if I could hit it on the head. Is it 273?
1: Correct. That's excellent. Does he bat left or right?
2: He's a switch hitter.
1: He's a switch hitter. I almost got you on that one. All right. There. And where did he grow up? Where's he born?
2: He was born in Puerto Rico, but if you want to know the town, I am not sure. I'll say the only town I could think of in Puerto Rico, San Juan.
1: That is correct. What was his first year with the Yankees?
2: 97.
1: 95. What number did he wear?
2: Well, I'm guessing it wasn't number 20, because 95, he must have been a late season call-up.
1: Through his career.
2: His first full season was 97. All right, so his number in 95, I don't know, 66?
1: 20.
2: Oh, number it was okay. Yeah, all right.
1: Okay. All right, last question. He's the second New York Yankees catcher to hit 30 home runs in 1 year. Who is the other?
2: Our man, Lawrence Peter Yogi Berra.
1: That would be the answer, and you're now at 94.66632.
0: Oh, that's phenomenal. How you know some of this stuff is beyond me. Hey, that's all the time we've got for this week. We want to thank our guests, author of Field of Dreams book, Is This Heaven? And Museum of Sports Executive Director Brett Mandel is out at the game, and America's Stadium vendor Reggie Duval Saint, our King of Sports Collectibles, Nick DePaccia Jr. Don't forget to buy our 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For Lou Scheinfeld, Nick DePaccia Jr., I'm Doug Scheimel, reminding you of what our good friend Carly Simon always says, Louis.
1: These are the good old days.
0: I don't know what the hell that was. Now, Max, you can roll the Carly Simon song.

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9: 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This is Tool Time Real Estate Radio on WWDB 860 AM. I'm Tom Tool. She's Sarah Timon. 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I think it's been actually pretty busy, which is very exciting locally here. There are stories out there about inventory crawling, home prices rising in 80% of metro areas, and we had Senator Elizabeth Warren has now gotten involved in this private listings fight. Now, while these are some national things, we're going to give you the local spin on each one of those, what it means in our marketplace, especially around private listings. And we've got some local news here. There is a open space referendum in Delaware County. People just love fighting development around here. It seems to be happening all the time. There's a golf tournament coming to the area at Marion Golf. They could have a $22 million economic impact. And there are now whispers that the recent LeBron James signing could affect what happens down in the stadium district, which is very exciting because that place could use some work. We've got 4 great new listings, a bunch of open houses. So if you get some value out of this or you like what you hear, make sure to subscribe to the channel, hit the bell for notifications. And if you want to schedule a call with Sarah to understand what's actually going on with inventory, where prices are going to, and how to get access to all the listings that are out there, you can do that by clicking on the link right in the comments. She's got you covered. So Sarah, I want to talk about these national stories here, but first I wanted to lead with private listings because this seems to be an ongoing issue. I guess before I get into what Senator Elizabeth Warren, she had a 9-page letter that she wrote. How often are you dealing with private listings in the marketplace? Are sellers asking you about it? Are buyers asking about it? What's going on the ground right now? I'm curious what you're seeing and how consumers are really affected by this private exclusive topic here that keeps going on and on.
0: Well, I think there's a couple different buckets of people and kind of like categories when you get into it. So there are like investors are always looking for something that's off market.
9: That's a good
0: right?
9: point.
0: Like they're always like, what do you have that's off market? What do you have that needs to go quick? But in those situations, investors are looking for something that they can get in, usually close quickly, usually it's cash, but it's everything is line itemed out, right? Like there's no mm-hmm. emotional connection to the property. Like it's all if the numbers make sense to them. So typically as the seller, depending on what is most important to you, you're likely not going to get the top dollar from that sale, right? Mm-hmm. But if you need something to get done quickly and, you know, go with like pretty much no contingencies, great.
9: Sure.
0: But I feel like that's different than the off-market exclusive, mm-hmm. that like angle that like others are kind of going. For sellers, I would say sometimes in the listing consultation when you're talking to them, they'll like occasionally ask like, oh, do you already have buyers that would be looking mm-hmm. for this?
9: That happens a lot.
0: Not that they're necessarily like asking for a private exclusive type thing, but where they want to know, it's almost like a reassurance thing to mm-hmm. know that like someone will want my house.
9: Yeah. Very really good point. What about buyers? Do buyers ever ask you, do you have any of these like private listings? Does that even go on?
0: Occasionally, like, but not often, you know, like I would say like every once in a while, and it sometimes depends on how long you've been working with them and, mm-hmm. you know, how much inventory that is what they're looking for is out there.
9: I tend to agree with you that it doesn't come up often. What I find it comes up most, I mean, investors, you got to kind of put aside because they're always looking for like off market deals and like, and that sort of stuff. With sellers, I find it comes up depending on who they're talking to mm-hmm. when it comes to another agent that they're interviewing or another company. And you know, there is very clearly a marketing pitch given to these people that's veiled as, hey, this is going to get you more money. Now, and these studies that are out there, the numbers get manipulated all the time. Very rarely does it make sense for a seller to go private with their listing. I don't think there's a lot of data that proves anything otherwise, and it's kind of a joke the way some agents are defending this. I mean, you can see they're very clearly drinking the Kool-Aid at their company. With buyers, I find when buyers get frustrated, that's when they start asking, like, oh, what do you know that's not on the market yet, or where are things coming from? And I think that's the more this is out there, the more you're going to hear that from buyers. I mean, compared to when you got started in the business, are you hearing it more now, or what's been your observation over the past, I don't know, couple years here?
0: I wouldn't say that it's really, I mean, I know that it's been in a lot more news headlines, so maybe a little bit it comes up mm-hmm. more, but I think it comes up about the same amount that it always has, you know, and occasionally.
9: Well, and that's a really good point because real estate agents make a bigger deal about this than consumers, in my view. Now, as a listing agent, you got to know exactly what's going on. You're in a competitive interview. You got to know how to combat this. And you also have to know what's going to be best for the seller. So the letter that was drafted here, and this was according to a report from Realtor.com, they obtained the letter. Senator Elizabeth Warren out of Massachusetts requested information about the Compass MRED partnership, which was the Midwest MLS that had the lawsuit that was filed. And she's a ranking member of the Senate Committee on Banking, Housing, and Urban Affairs. And she sent the letter directly to Robert Refkin, the CEO of CIH Compass International Holdings, and Rebecca Jensen, CEO of MRED. And basically the central concern was your partnership threatens to create a two-tiered housing market where insiders pay for exclusive access to housing inventory and market data. While everyone else is shut out, I'm concerned that this move will increase industry consolidation and harm consumers by driving up housing costs and worsening inequalities in the housing market. This is the second time in a month that Washington has recognized this is an issue. The first we talked about was from Representative Scott Fitzgerald at the House Judiciary Subcommittee of the Administrative State Regulatory Reform and Antitrust, who asked for a hearing with the two companies. And, you know, it when Washington's paying attention, this is not good. Like, mm-hmm. I don't think this is good for the policy. But, you know, we're seeing states now, Washington, Connecticut, both signed restrictions on private listings. New York's General Assembly passed a similar bill, and it's awaiting the governor's signature. So governments are taking action here, and I think this is going to kind of go away. What do you think happens here? Are you going to see more states ban these private exclusive listings? How do you see this playing out over the next, let's call it 24 months? Because these things do take time.
0: Yeah. Well, that was the first thing that I was going to say. It's going to take a while for mm-hmm. anything to probably happen. So there will probably be a lot of headlines. And then at the end of the day, I mean, I think even if they ban them, like, there's going to be like workarounds for things. Mm-hmm. Like, I think that like things are still going to happen that way.
9: Yeah.
0: It might make it a little bit more difficult, but I think that, you know, there will probably always be a half a step ahead trying to like skirt around, right?
9: Look at buyer agency contracts. How this was now this isn't a law. This is from NAR, the National Association of Realtors, and they have this new rule that comes out. There are agents out there every day not getting these things signed and showing houses.
0: Right.
9: I mean, it happens constantly. So the enforcement, now a law versus a guideline is very different. Mm-hmm. So, or whatever the rule is or whatever you're going to call it. So that's one thing that's going to be very different. I tend to agree with you. I think there's always going to be private transactions that happen. You're not right. going to stop a for sale by owner. You know, there are occasions where we go into a listing. You're talking about how people ask, like, hey, do you know anybody? What if you do have a buyer?
0: Right.
9: Right? And you tell them, what if you want to buy the home?
0: Right.
9: I mean, these are things that happen and there's nothing illegal about them. I think that the challenge here is that they're trying to create these networks that are going to exclude certain people. And you know, the Consumer Federation of America, Sharon Cornelison said, it's not good for sellers. It's not good for buyers either, because as a seller, I want my house seen by as many potential buyers as possible so I get the best possible deal. As a buyer, I might not even find out about the houses for sale, and that affects my opportunities. I tend to agree with that. This is very common sense. There's not a common sense side to the argument for keeping everything private. I don't care what anyone says. You see these comments on social from these other agents, and it's like, yeah. They're bigger than my screen trying to defend all this. And some people are like, what are you talking about here? So I do think there are going to be more state bans, and we're going to see some state forms come out about, here's the risk of selling privately. And like, it's very clear. It's like a disclosure form similar to what happened in 2024. I just don't, if I'm a seller right now, and the reason I want to put this out there, like just be mindful of what they're telling you. It's some agents, they're looking at, how do I double end the sale? That's really the end game here. I mean, am I off base here? What do you think?
0: Yeah, no. I mean, I think that's very on base. And it creates a gray area when you're doing that. And like, I know we've, you know, as you're going in and talking to buyers, or when you're doing the listing consultation mm-hmm. and you're getting that consumer notice signed before going out, and you go through the steps and you explain, you know, dual agency and designated agency. I feel like I always mention, like, I have done this before, but it is for very cut and dry mm-hmm. cases, because like, it can get messy fast.
9: Yep.
0: And even if you're trying to like keep it clean, you know, it can create some problems, and it can make it very easy for the agent to be not looking out for either party, but looking out for themselves, you know, like what does this do for me versus like, you know, what it is supposed to be, which is for the consumers. I did have one question though. So with Elizabeth Warren's statement here, where mm-hmm. She's talking about the two-tiered housing market where insiders pay for exclusive access to the housing inventory market data. So with that, is she saying like that people actually like pay to get access to it, or that because they're getting it before it is on the market or out public to other people, you have to pay a premium price for it to get that exclusivity to the house? Because like, I usually think of it as, if there's not competition and it's not being brought out to the general mm-hmm. public, you're going to get a lower, it's possible that you would get a lower price.
9: Sure. Yeah. And I think there's a couple ways, right? They have to pay the agency that's cultivating this, mm-hmm. right? So I don't know what the fees are there. There's no set fees in real estate. They could have to, pay to, you look at it here, sometimes off market listings and sales happen because to me, all the pressure's on the buyer in that mm-hmm. situation. Like if I'm a seller, I'm saying, all right, I'm going to set some astronomical number that mm-hmm. this is the only way I'm not taking my home to the market.
0: Right.
9: Not everyone advises their clients that way. That's how I would recommend it because it's like, what's the value? You don't really know the value. Mm-hmm. Sure, there's risk. So there could be a lot of ways people pay. I don't think she knows what she's talking about there. That's just, but there is, it's, things were working just fine when everything was on the MLS and right. the market set the prices and the market formed. And no matter what happens here, I think this is eventually going to get banned on some level.
0: Right.
9: This might have been an elaborate marketing scheme to get more agents to come to this particular company, to get more, traffic. That's how I'm looking at this now is that, some companies, they know they're going to have to pay a lot of money to deal with a lawsuit just to advance their interest. And that's like right. That's one of their line item expenses.
0: Yeah.
9: So we'll see. But if I'm a seller right now, please, just be aware of the negatives here. I mean, it's very clear. So speaking of sellers, we have seen there was some data that came out from Resi Club, and I wanted to zoom in on Pennsylvania and the greater Philadelphia area specifically, that the national active housing market inventory growth is at a crawl. And I don't know that that's a great way to look at this here when you look at what's going on locally. Lance Lambert does a nice job putting this on like a map and making so you can kind of see where things are accelerating, where they aren't. You look at the one-year shift in active housing inventory from July to July. Pennsylvania's up 10%, Maryland's up 17%, Jersey's up 14%. That's our neck of the woods here, obviously. There are some states that are negative, and nationally, you're only up 2.1%, but that's not really the story here. So I'd be very careful looking at these state-level inventory increases. Locally, we are seeing, and this is just in the, this is for the entire Bright service area, so that's like a regional number, that active listings are up 12.9% compared to a year ago. What are you telling consumers right now when it comes to inventory? I think there's actually a lot of positives here when it comes to inventory that doesn't translate from those national numbers.
0: Yeah, I mean, I think and this is a conversation that comes up with both buyers and sellers. If there's somebody who is looking at the national headlines, I just kind of bring it back to, again, what is going on locally, and then giving them data and sending, some of the stuff that we go over with our like market data info mm-hmm. for like the different counties that they're looking in. Because even if you just say like the greater Philadelphia area, like you want to show where is it that you're looking or where is it that you're selling? Mm-hmm. And like, let's specifically look at that. Cause like, that's what matters, mm-hmm. And just kind of bringing that information to them. And then at least, what's going on in your pocket.
9: I don't think that people are as aware as they should be how much inventory is growing. Now, is it inventory for them? Sometimes it is, sometimes right. it isn't, right? That's a whole different story. What I'm clear on is that when you look at these numbers here, I'm a buyer that's frustrated and I'm seeing a 13% jump year over year. I'm pretty excited about that. Mm-hmm. In some of the counties, it's even higher. We've seen it's been close to 20% in Chester County and Delaware County. That's meaningful growth. And some people say, well, there's nothing on the market. Well, that's because they dip in and dip out of the market constantly.
0: Right.
9: If you're looking for a home, you've got to be looking daily. Like this is not like a hobby sort of thing or when you feel like it again. So you've recently had some clients that have been looking for homes for an extended period of time. You got them a great new property, super happy. How have you kept them in the market? What was their mindset? Because that's where I think a lot of people get frustrated. They're not fully committed. They're not all in on a home search. And then when they dip in and dip out, it's like they miss stuff that they probably would have been interested in.
0: Right. Yeah. I think you almost have to be in or out. having one foot in the door is you're just going to be frustrated and you're going to kind of see the stuff that you missed while you were, out for a minute. Mm-hmm. So, I think keeping people motivated can be, and it all it depends on like what their motivation for the move is. But, you know, just continuing to kind of hand pick out some properties and individually shoot them over outside of, and like, I love auto searches and having that set up because it's unrealistic to think that every morning for each one of my clients, I'm going to go through and be able to pull every property that might be fall into like what they would be looking for and get them out.
9: It's very difficult.
0: You need to have, you want to make sure that that information is getting through to them, even if you have appointments or if you have like whatever else is going on. But then I think going through and kind of hand picking, and you don't want to do it. And I guess like it depends on the client too, and like how many properties typically come up. But you know, you want to make sure that you are hand picking a couple, maybe once a week, maybe once every other week or something, just to kind of like show that you are still looking for them. And then it's probably like the biggest thing that I do. I don't know. Is there, what else do you usually do?
9: Well, I think that's really smart because, one, you want to have a conversation with them. Like, hey, I've got a system set up that's going to be a fail safe here because I could be in a meeting and a new home comes on the market. So you have to be as involved as I am.
0: Right.
9: And I think it's got to be a partnership because some people, they, and this goes for agents too, they say, well, auto email, send it to you. And they're like, what auto email? Sometimes it's going to spam. They don't even know about it.
0: Or maybe they're,
9: Not sending anything.
0: Or they're getting, it's such a broad search that it's like, oh, yeah, with the 73 other homes that came through in it. You know what I mean? So you want to kind of, you don't want to miss, you want it to be broad enough that you're not missing things that could be a good fit. But it can be overwhelming if too much falls in there and then people just kind of stop looking or they're just like quickly glancing.
9: You bring up something about a broad search. I would call that a horrible home search because a lot of agents set this stuff up and they're sending like everything in a county to somebody in a $200,000 price point. That's insane. I wouldn't, you might as well just go online and look at it yourself. With these home searches, what I'd be looking at is like, what's the budget? What type of home do you want? And like, how many bedrooms do you need?
0: Yeah.
9: And like, what areas are you realistically thinking about? And then it's up to the agent. I think, you know, if they say, I want to be here, here, and here. Okay, that's where you can come in and say, hey, I'm not sure if this will be for you, but there's the next town over. This is actually still the same city, but it's a different school district. And I know your kids go to Catholic school or whatever. Like, that's where the individual searches go well. But some people, they set up these just broad home searches and they're sending them in real time. So they're getting like 15 emails a day.
0: Right.
9: Yeah. The cadence has to be right, too. Like, you need to talk with your... If someone's looking only in a school district and they want a single family home in a certain price point, like that needs to be sent in real time. If it's a first time buyer and they're looking in, let's say, Media, Westchester, Newtown Square, maybe the main line, and they're okay with singles and townhomes and everything else, that should probably be daily because there's going to be too many results that come up. And agents tend to flood people. I mean, if I got like 5 emails from someone day, I get enough emails as it is.
0: Right. Well, and what I will sometimes do is if there's like the... This is the gold standard. Like if we found something in, and it's like a much more narrowed down search, right? Sometimes I'll have more than one search set up for people. So yes, they're getting 2 emails a day, but there's the one that's like super specific. And then I'll do one that I'll call it like expanded search or something that like, just so that other properties that really could be good for them are still getting in front of them.
9: Well, and the reason this is why the searches are important because we're seeing a big bump in inventory. We're also seeing that prices are going up. So waiting will cost you money. And knowing that when you look at these rate projections, and this is a great time of year to kind of reevaluate because we're at this time of year now where a lot of people are like getting ready for back to school, last minute vacations, right? You know, people kind of evaluate, am I doing something at the end of the year? That's really the question that comes up. Well, I'd be looking at, okay, so rates are probably going to be around the same number towards the end of the year. Best case, we're looking at 6.3. So maybe you see a little bit of a drop. Right now, their mortgage rates are coming in, according to Mortgage News Daily, around, let's see what today's quote is here. It's 6.79. So they're up a little bit. So that could be meaningful, but we don't know when they're going to come down. A year from now, there's some people that have made predictions that we're seeing like 6.2 to 6.5. So it's not like rates are going to suddenly plummet and be a lot more affordable for folks. So you're not going to see much in terms of like the way the payments get calculated, but prices are going up. And that's very clear. They've risen in over 80% of the markets. I mean, we're seeing a 5 to 6% increase in some areas. Some like the city of Philadelphia is a little lower. That's going to depend on where we are. Median list price, which is not the sale price, that's up, you know, it's up a couple percentage points from last year. So we are seeing prices go up. So dipping in and dipping out and, you know, not being fully committed, like you said, you got to be in or out, Sarah. I think that can really cost people money and they don't even realize it.
0: Right. And I think that when you're consistently in, like, in addition to not having the right price,

0: yourself going again. And like, it just makes things a little bit more complicated.
1: So that's absolutely right. So I would liken this to, and you may not remember this, I know you're not a huge sports fan, but last year, first Eagles game, they had that rain delay with lightning. So they had to stop the game.
0: Yeah.
1: Right. And you got to think about the amount of warm up that needs to happen for an NFL game now. And you know, home search, it's obviously not a physical activity, but there's a mental aspect here. Like, you're in the game, you're playing, you're ready to go. You know, it's no different than when you're in your business, right? And you're looking like, here's my routine, here's what I got to do. And it's much easier doing that every day than like, all right, today I'm going to be in, then I'm going to take a week off, and then I'm going to kind of go back in. And one of the big questions, if you looked at that game, the second portion of that game, like, there was no points scored. It was horrible because they had to warm up their bodies again. Now, this is a very, it's a very good analogy because there was a massive break there that you're not prepared for.
0: Right.
1: And buying a home, I mean, you've got to be mentally ready to do that.
0: Right.
1: How many times have you seen people, like, all of a sudden they're ready and you know it and you can see it in their actions versus they're in that exploratory phase? And that's a really great example. Stopping and starting doesn't lead to momentum. And sometimes you need some momentum to go your way, too, where you're regularly looking at homes. You know things are going to move fast and you're used to the markets. That's a really great point. So the person that wants to, I mean, we're looking at these numbers here, right? So the Northeast prices are up. The median price up is up in the Northeast, 3.8% year over year. Midwest, 3.6%. South and West, not as much. And I think that's another example of how you got to be careful with looking at these national numbers here, because you look at our local numbers, and this is a really good time of year to kind of see what's happening locally here. In the greater Philadelphia area, just week over week, the weekly snapshot, we're seeing that the median list price, this isn't even the sale price, the median list price compared to a year ago is up 2.4%. That's just what people are asking. We know some homes are selling above the asking price, and this includes two counties in Delaware, four counties in Jersey, and then Delaware, Chester, Montgomery, Bucks County, and the city of Philadelphia. It's a very big sample size. So that's a great example of we're outperforming the market here compared to what else goes on. When you look at the median sale price through the month of July, we just had these numbers come in, and that number is up at the median sold price is up 2.6%. And again, that's that same region. When you go locally here, and this is where the numbers get even a little more exciting, because we look at the counties that we're in. Let me get to the right tab here. Where are we? We're seeing anywhere like 4 to 6% in some of these counties. So there's some things to be excited about for sellers, but if you're waiting, the price is going to be higher. I don't think there's any question about that.
0: Right.
1: So if you're in that spot, Sarah, and you're kind of like unsure what to do and you're trying to decide, should I wait now or until the spring, what advice do you have for a consumer? Because this is one of the biggest things that comes up.
0: Kind of figuring out, like, what are the pain points of staying in, right? Like, what about continuing the search and continuing to be, like, on top of it is the most painful, mm-hmm. I guess. And then does that outweigh the, what if the right home were to come up while you were kind of checked out?
1: Sure.
0: And, you know, it's not all fun. Like, looking at, I feel like people sometimes go into it like, oh, yay, we're going to look for a house. This is great. We're going to go check out homes, And like, part of it can be fun, but part of it, it can get to you, you know? So having like it's just like figuring out like mentally, like, are you able to stay in it or is there something about it that like you need to take a pause? And then I guess also, you know, just kind of looking at what's coming up in the next couple months versus like the spring, you're more than likely, if you stay in it through the rest of this year, there could be a lot of really great opportunities out there with potentially fewer buyers in the market. Cause a lot of people do wait to the spring to come out. So, you know, just kind of figuring out that, hey, if you were to take a step back and the right home came up and you were able to negotiate and you missed it, how would you feel?
1: Yeah. And I think that question is, how would you feel is really the way to ask it instead of telling someone like, hey, don't do something you're going to regret or anything like that. Moving is consistently rated one of the top three most stressful things people go through. So you're right. It isn't fun. And I think the miss here, and if I'm a buyer right now, I'd be looking for this when I'm talking to agents. There's going to be some agents, they just show you properties. They put you on a property drip. They hope you like them. Mm-hmm. They hope you fall in love with the place and they get lucky. Then there's the agent that's going to offer, hey, has anyone taken the time to show you how this process works? And people always do this with sellers. They rarely

0: really do it with buyers. And if you get someone that can sit down and meet with you and tell you, hey, here's what's going to happen, here's how this is going to go, and then you know what to expect, how much easier is that going to be? And
1: so much easier.
0: And then that's really what I'd be asking for as a buyer right now, because this is a stressful thing. It could take months. We know inventory's short here. There's plenty of great homes coming to the market. There's also competition. And if you know what to expect, it's a lot easier than you see something you like, and you're like, all right, now what? And it's like Sunday afternoon and you're scrambling around.
1: Right. Yeah. No, I think in advance, being able to, before you even go in and see that first property, or if it is a situation where you're like meeting them in person for the first time when you're out looking at a home, at least like carving some time out to be like, this is how the process can be the most streamlined. Mm-hmm. And, you know, just so that it can work with your life rather than like be up against your life.
0: Well said. So why don't we take a quick break here? I think that's a great way to end this segment. We're going to come back. We are going to be talking about the open space referendum in Delaware County, the $22 million economic impact, and what happens down in the Stadium District, along with four great new listings we've got coming to the market, some open houses. We'll be right back on Tool Time Real Estate Radio on WWDB 860 AM. 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
0: 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I'm Tom Tool. 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And we've got information for you, what's going on locally, specifically Delaware County having another open space referendum. seems to be the trend around here. There's a golf tournament coming up at Marion Golf. It's the U.S. Amateur Championship that might generate $22 million in impact for the Philadelphia region. And could LeBron James change the stadium development plans? We got four great new listings, some open houses. We'll break it all down. So if you get some value out of this, you like what you hear, make sure to subscribe to the channel. Hit the bell for notifications. And if you want to schedule a call with our team, you can do that with the link right in the comments. Sarah's got you covered, whether it's buying or selling. So I want to talk about this open space referendum here, Sarah. This is just an ongoing trend in the suburban counties, and that they're very anti-development. There's a $120 million question on the ballot for voters in Delaware County this November, and they're asking if the county should have the power to borrow the sum to purchase, preserve, and improve open space. The county council vice chair, Christine Ruther, said that the money wouldn't go towards buying large tracts of land. It could fund stormwater infrastructure, trails, brownfield redevelopment, and improvements to existing parks. A lot of people aren't convinced about that, especially folks in the real estate industry and home building industry. And they warn that locking up developable land could worsen the already strained housing supply. So the county estimates they need about 15,000 additional housing units over the next 5 years. What do you think about this? You like this? You don't like this? Good news, bad news? What's your reaction to another restriction and more open space?
1: All right. And so they would be using this money to improve the open spaces, but not necessarily to purchase more open space.
0: I mean, it says they could. I mean, but it, like, who really knows? Like, I think that's what a lot of people aren't convinced about.
1: I mean, I think to some extent that would be good. You know, like, it's great to have within like the community that you live in, open spaces, trails to go to, things to go do outside that are, you know, maintained and safe and whatnot. But you kind of have to look big picture too for, I mean, it's like anything, like what outweighs what, to see if there maybe does need to be, some of that does need to be developed. And what would that look like?
0: Yeah, I mean, so they did say they can buy the land. That's actually in the article here, but it also says it wouldn't be exclusively for that. So, you know, and then you get the developers piping up, and obviously they don't like this because it's going to drive their costs up. And I think that's the other side of this. Steven Spader, the CEO of Equus Capital Partners, they developed Ellis Preserve, just to give you some perspective, right on Westchester Pike. They'd be committing developable land to open space, which might otherwise be able to satisfy the unmet housing needs. You're never going to satisfy the unmet housing needs. That's not going to happen. So I think you got to be mindful of that. Every time the county consumes land that would otherwise be suitable for housing, they're making it more and more impossible for people that grew up in Delaware County to stay in Delaware County. I mean, this is the issue where we live in the Northeast. There's only so much land. Like, Delaware County's not getting any bigger. Right. I mean, there's only so much they can do. They cite that the median sale price is up 17% from 3 years ago in Delaware County. You know, they go on and on here, and there's another like housing study coming out. You know, this is part of it, but then there's also the local zoning laws that restrict what can be built in a lot of places. I think that's as much of a problem as anything else. They mentioned the Delco Woods, which is land in Broomall, that underscores this debate. It's been the site of various proposals to add retail and hundreds of units to housing going all the way back to 2014. So this is 12 years ago. And they were all rejected by the county, and the county then condemned the parcels that make up the tract of land in 2021 and moved to take it by eminent domain. So, you know, Delco Woods is right next to Cardinal O'Hara and across from Peter and Paul Cemetery. It was the previously like a special needs school in the 1960s up until 2015. So, I mean, obviously there's some land that's just not going to get developed. I don't know what else to say. I mean, this is...
1: How do you, what would the grounds for condemning land be?
0: That's a good question. I don't really know. I mean, obviously there's something that happened there. I have no idea. Let's look this up.
1: Right. Because, I mean, it's one of those things where you want to be able to build more homes, kind of make a dent into the, you know, the lack of housing that's out there for people, but you also want to have open space and places to go, and you don't want everything to just be like houses on top of houses. But right, I mean, if there is a large parcel of land there that had had, you know, building on it in the past, I don't know. I feel like that's something where you maybe could make good use of that space.
0: Yeah, and so apparently condemning is part of the eminent domain process.
1: That's like a step to then take it.
0: Exactly. So, I mean, it doesn't happen often, but obviously it's happened here. So, I mean, the problem that you have here is that you got the people that are running the government. They you know, there is a middle ground here. It's not everything shouldn't be for development, and there should be affordable housing built, or at least in theory, like condos, townhomes, that sort of stuff. The problem is, builders don't want to build that because it's not as profitable.
1: Right.
0: So they want to make as much money as possible on these things. The average new construction price is north of like $800,000 to $900,000 in the suburban Philadelphia area. And most of it is single family homes. So these town center sort of places, they're great. I mean, they tried to build one next and everyone complained about traffic. So it's like you can't have it both ways. This is going to be an ongoing fight because it seems like every municipality they're getting in the way of these developments and they don't want to see it, but then everyone complains we don't have enough housing. It's you just can't have it both ways.
1: Right.
0: So do you think they're going to actually, is this going to pass? That's my question.
1: No.
0: I don't think it will either because, I mean, it's on the ballot and, you know, and now most people don't know what the heck they're voting for on these things. So I have a tendency to agree. I don't think it's going to pass. That's just me.
1: Yeah.
0: Because it's, you know, Delaware County is also the most densely populated out of the four collar counties. Like it's not even close. They have the most people that live in the smallest space. I mean, it's very clear. So I don't like these kind of laws in general. So we'll see.
1: Yeah. We shall see.
0: We shall see. Yes. Well, we'll talk about it. That's for sure. So we also have another golf tournament coming here. This is actually pretty exciting. I didn't realize this was going on. So the Marion Golf Club in Ardmore, they've previously had the U.S. Open. It's the site of the 2026 U.S. Amateur Championship, and it's happening this week, apparently, so get ready. And there was a study conducted from a Vancouver-based research firm that they're going to have a direct economic output of $11.2 million, and it could be as much as $21.8 million when you look at the indirect things. There's going to be 20,000 attendees, 4,000 are from outside the country. Event staffing, transportation, equipment, marketing, visitor spending. I mean, we saw what happened with the last event that was at Aronimink. I know we were both stuck in traffic trying to drive to our office because it's right by there. And
1: what I thought was funny about that was the amount of people that, like, in their yard had signs up for, like, parking.
0: Oh, that happens all the time.
1: Yeah. So you could have, like, a little, that's cool.
0: So the last time the U.S. Open was in Ardmore, we were living there, and it was like Father's Day weekend about 12 years ago. Because I remember my son was like one, so I remember this vividly. And we got out of Dodge, and there was the same. You couldn't even like get through Ardmore. So I mean, a lot of these courses are built around residential neighborhoods. So I think that's one thing you're going to see. This is really great for, you know, you think about how slow August is for a lot of businesses, like especially like restaurants and those sort of places. If you can bring that kind of money into the marketplace here. I mean, this is why it's so exciting about our next story about what LeBron James is going to do for the 76ers, because all the money people spend just going to these events. I mean, you're creating a lot of jobs. I mean, you know, they're part-time. They're for 4 days. But those hospitality tents, I mean, people are going eating, drinking, doing all sorts of stuff. So, I mean, I do. And event staffing is like a seasonal job. Like, do you know anyone that's in that line of work?
1: Yes.
0: So it's like they have to work when the events are there.
1: Oh, yeah.
0: So I think this is pretty exciting, especially for the summertime when most people are kind of out to lunch here, especially this month of August.
1: I also just watched. Have you watched that show, The Hawk?
0: I watched the beginning of it.
1: It's pretty funny.
0: The Will Ferrell show on Netflix. Yeah, it's excellent.
1: Side note. Good show. Go golf.
0: Yeah. I would never go to a golf event. I don't know about you. I'm just not. I don't have the time for that. I'm not really that interested. You know, and some people would say the same thing about baseball and other stuff that I like. What I do like about this is what it does for the businesses here. I mean, 22 million for the region. I mean, look at all the stuff that's happened this year, the World Cup, the All-Star Game. I mean, it's just people are coming spending money, which is great for local businesses. So hopefully all these restaurants, bars, and people that are doing event staff, any transportation, right? Like if you're an Uber driver, you're in transportation, there's nothing that goes on in the month of August.
1: Until now.
0: Until, well, yeah. Or like you go to a concert or something like that. So very exciting here. But also, if you're in the area, I would like make sure to stay out of the way so you don't get stuck in traffic, because there is not a lot of good ways to get through. Like, nope. You have to drive right by Marion Golf if you're going, let's say, from where I live to where our office is in Westchester. There's like one way to go. Like, you're crossing by there no matter what. So plan your commuting accordingly. So what do you think about this last story here, Sarah? So there was another study, and then we'll get into these listings. So the Sixers are planning to open a new arena in South Philly in 2030. You may never see LeBron James play there. He's probably going to be done after a couple years anyway. And there's plans for mixed use development. Cause I mean, going down to the stadium district is it's not that exciting.
1: Right. Yeah.
0: So what they're talking about here is that because they now have a star of this caliber, and you have a big ticket item. I mean, they win a couple championships. Everything expires, everything kind of levels up. Shouldn't say expires. His presence could raise the stakes for the development and make the plans more ambitious, because that was the whole point of having the downtown arena, is that people could walk there. It'd be very easy. Do you see the plans changing, or could you see any surrounding development happen in that? Because it's like a dead zone when you get down there. Like, it's not. You know, you go to other cities. I don't know if you've been to like other, well, you went to Clemson, right? Like, so mm-hmm. like around Clemson, like there's probably like this vibrant like community going on during college game day. You get that here, but there's not the city doesn't really connect to that area.
1: Right. Right. Yeah. It's kind of set off to the side.
0: Mm-hmm.
1: So I feel like the phrase "don't put all of your eggs in one basket" is coming to me. Just because, I mean, obviously that's a huge name, but, do you want to base all of your plans around that? Not that that's necessarily what they're doing, but if that's like a driver behind it, I feel like it has to make sense for all the pieces and not just that, because that seems a lot of like putting a lot in one bucket.
0: Yeah, I think that there's, should they do this? Absolutely. There's a couple problems that you have down there. One is getting there is a real pain in the butt. Like, it is not fun. If you're in the city, super easy, right? You take mm-hmm. the Broad Street line, you're right there. Great. You're coming from the suburbs. I mean, even if you take the train in, it's probably like 45 minutes to get down there. If you hit it just right, you know what you're doing. So I think that that's one issue. The second thing that happens is that you have, what's it called now? Stateside Live, used to be Xfinity Live. Mm-hmm. I don't know if you ever went to like McFadden's before they changed the name like three times. Like, that was the only spot to go to before they built Stateside or Xfinity.
1: Mm-hmm.
0: And if you've been to those places not on a game day, nobody is there.
1: Right.
0: So you figure you got 80.
1: Like, is it even open?
0: It's open, because I've seen that stuff happen. But you figure out 80 some games for the Phillies, right? You got 40 for the Sixers, 40 for the Flyers. That's 160 games, but sometimes they're the same day. You get 8 Eagles games. So what's that? We'll call it 168. Then however many concerts are there. So, I mean, it does add up. But the problem I see here is that until you improve the access down there, like, they're talking about adding like another on-ramp to 76. I would love that, because I always leave early, so I don't have to like wait in that traffic, like turning by the casino. You have the casino down there, but that's whatever. Casinos only attract certain kinds of people. Like, not everyone's going to go to a casino. Some people don't want to. So I think you got to be careful overdeveloping this, because right now, like, the sports complex is on a hot streak. You had FIFA, you had all this other stuff. He's going to be here 2 years, right? Like, what if the team sucks again?
1: Right. I feel like they almost need to get more subway lines.
0: That's never going to happen either.
1: Right, but that's not going to happen.
0: That's the problem. I mean, you know, it's just very frustrating. So I think until the transportation gets fixed, I mean, that's the issue with a lot of these places. So I tend to agree with you. I'd be very careful about that. It's nice in theory, but, you know, 2 years goes by pretty quick.
1: Yep.
0: All right, so we got some great new listings coming to the market. Sarah, you want to lead this off with your listing in Malvern? This is a nice one here.
1: Sure. All right, we've got 127 Alroy Road in Malvern. This is being offered at $1,075,000. It is a semi-detached home, 4-bed, 3.5-bath, over 3,000 square feet. This was just built in 2025 and actually has never been lived in. So it's like brand new construction with lots and lots of upgrades, and you would be able to get basically that new construction home without the time and the weight that goes into new construction, as well as like a definite cost. Because, as you know, when you start new construction, you have your base price and then things can really mm-hmm. tick up from there. So this is going to be hitting the market on Friday. It's going to be coming soon, and it'll be hitting the market for showings. Yes, this Friday, the 14th.
0: Yeah, it's a really nice property. It's right. I mean, you're right by 202 and everything there, too. Really nice build. We also got a great single family home coming to the market in Westchester in Westtown Township. It's 1153 Westtown Road. This is a 4-bed, 2.5-bath, 2,300 square foot single family property. This is in mint condition here. And one of the coolest things about this home is it sits really high up on the hill, and you got this very flat backyard behind there. The owners have taken great, great care of this home. Beautiful brick patio in the back. I mean, you can move right in. $775. Both of these are being shown by appointment only. So you got to click on the link with Sarah to get in. You got a couple more here, Sarah?
1: Yep. 3602 Indian Queen Lane in Philadelphia, being offered at 410. It's a 3-bed, 2-bath, 1,350 square foot townhome. This is going to be hitting the market on Friday, and it's by appointment only.
0: And the last new listing we got here is at 1505 Ridley Avenue. This is being priced at $219.9. It's in Chester. 1,180 square feet, 3 beds, 1 bath, also by appointment only. This home's been fully updated and rehabbed. It's in really great shape here. Very clean, very neat. 3 beds, 1 bath. That's 1505 Ridley Ave in Chester. We got two open houses, one at Walnut Run, 168 Walnut Run in Landenburg, Saturday and Sunday, 11 to 1. And you've got Glenrose Circle, 478 Glenrose Circle, a $525,000 townhome in King of Prussia, 4 to 6 p.m. on Friday. So we got a couple great properties you can check out there. That's all we got. You want to follow Sarah? She's at Ty_TyTime on Instagram. That's Ty_TIME. 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

0: to the Steve Matarazzo Show on WWDB Talk 860. Our guest is Ryan Briskin, who's in the house. First, let me bring Steve in. Steve, how are you, sir?
1: I'm doing well, Joe, except whatever you're eating down here in Cape May, you didn't offer me any.
0: I'm eating pepper. I think they're called poppers or whatever you call them. Like, they got peppers and poppers. Just came off the beach. But I can't think of a better reason to be just coming off the beach. Steve, remind our listeners about yourself and the firm.
1: So Steve Matarazzo, Matarazzo Law. Been practicing workers' compensation for over 30 years. All I do is workers' compensation. I have a great team behind me. I've got four lawyers, not behind me, with me. And I have, I think now, close to 20-some assistants. Every one of these assistants is the backbone of what we do. Any lawyer will tell you if they don't have excellent assistants, then they're going nowhere. My firm exclusively handles workers' comp, but there are many aspects to a workers' compensation claim. There can be a personal injury aspect to it, an employment, social security disability, a pension issue, medical malpractice claim. And what we do is we just focus on the workers' compensation, and then we refer out to top flight attorneys that just specialize in their area. And I can assure you that every person that I represent gets my cell phone number. And I answer my phone, believe it or not, at 12:30 at night and 2:30 at night. I think I'm nuts, but that's what you got to do in this world.
0: Well, and that's why you've had the success you've had. Ryan Briskin, if you will, sir, remind our listeners, Ryan's no stranger to the broadcast. Remind our listeners a little bit about yourself and the firm.
2: Well, it's hard to follow up, Steve, but thank you. I just want to first say thank you for having me back on the show, Steve and Joe, and my law firm, Solomon Sherman. Goodbye, Briskin and Sherman, is a boutique personal injury law firm in Center City, Philadelphia. We've been in existence for over 40 years. We do motor vehicle accidents, premises liability cases. We do medical malpractice cases, just to name a few. We have a wonderful staff of other lawyers and paralegals and assistants that have made our firm, thankfully, very successful, and have had, proud to say, a lot of repeat customers. And
0: when you talk about the different specialties, Ryan, like what sure. You guys have.
2: What was that? Talk about some of the different specialties. Well, I mentioned a few. So we handle motor vehicle accident claims. We'll handle. I've mentioned premises liability. It's a fancy term for slip and fall claims. People fall down on ice or in stores and all types of different conditions. We handle, we've been doing a lot of nursing home litigation, Joe, recently. And the there's been a lot of claims in that area with regard to the area of neglect. As I mentioned a minute ago, medical malpractice cases, we handle product liability cases, food poisoning cases, dog bite cases, basically anything under the umbrella of personal injury. It would be a while. There's probably so many different types of, there are so many different types. I don't want to go through them all, but that would cover, you know, a good chunk of them.
0: So having said that, you know, we like to talk a little sports. So Ryan's a Penn Charter guy. I was briefly a Penn Charter guy before Mr. Murray cordially asked me to, he said, after my freshman year, he's like, Joe, I think you might be suited for another, after the Quaker season ended. Right. But I still love Penn Charter to death. Now Haverford guys schools. Let me just say one thing, Steve Matarazzo. Funny thing about Steve is this, and Ryan, I could tell you this. Steve has had a broadcast for almost at least a couple years, and we used to have. You know, I was an iron worker for a long time. My dad ran the Iron Workers Union, and because Penn Charter is a hotbed for iron workers, obviously, right?
2: I noticed.
0: Or mostly attorneys that represent ironworkers. But anyway, so there was a saying we used to have when I worked on the Walt Whitman Bridge, and that was this. If you get hurt on the Philly, on the Jersey side, crawl to the PA side because because workers' comp is almost impossible on the Jersey side. So that's what we all thought, because they control the medical over there, and they try to pull a lot of stuff. Until I met Steve Matarazzo, the primary and the top New Jersey workers' compensation attorney. I can tell you that one of the most aggressive people ever. So we're going to have a lot of conversation. I know your firm is, how long's the firm been around, Ryan?
2: More than 40 years, Joe.
0: And yet you still look fantastic.
2: I didn't found it.
0: But anyway, but I'm going to let Steve Madden rest. So you're a baseball guy, Penn Charter baseball guy. Shout out to Mark Gubiza.
2: Yes.
0: And Ruben Amaro.
2: Yes.
0: Having said that, Steve is going to, this has been just a torturous Phillies year. I mean, just torturous. So I'm going to let Steve is going to take us in several different places. So I don't know if we're going to start off with baseball, but before we get into the law, Steve, if you would open up the door for where we're going, and if Ryan, if you get a chance, if you have a safe seatbelt or some kind of you got to put it on, because it gets crazy, man. So
2: I'm strapped in.
0: So Steve, talk about what are we starting off with?
1: LaFraud. LaFraud, that is my name for him, and that has been my name for him for years. I just, this is going to get me crazy, okay? I was born Philadelphia. I live there. I will die there, just like my friend Joe here, okay? Know every restaurant in Philly, know all the good spots. We got guys in this town like Allen Iverson, that used to hang out at Joe's bar till 4 o'clock in the morning. But he still, when he stepped on that court, he was one of the greatest players and gave his all for Philadelphia. I think Bryce Harper did it. I think Bernie Parent, Bobby Clark did it. I think Moses Malone did that for us. I think a round mound of rebound, who still lives part-time in Philadelphia, did that for us. We are a great city. We are not New York. We are not cosmopolitan. We're not people that are impressed with ourselves. We're not Miami where it's glitz. We are very provincial. If we can get our cheesesteak and we can get our hoagie and we can go to our local Italian joint, and anybody that grew up where we did, it's the Jersey Shore is where we go. Okay, from Cape May to Long Beach Island and all in between, that's all of us go in the summer. And we were born and bred on that, even though the water's freaking cold. Now, the owner of the Phillies is from Philadelphia. The owner of the Eagles, I give him great credit. He is from Boston, but he lives in Philadelphia area on the main line. He has assimilated how we think, and we think differently than everybody else. And the Flyers is run by Comcast. It's Philadelphia based. We have a humongous problem in our city, and we have problems with potholes and plowing the streets in the winter, and making sure we have air conditioning in the school for the kids, or we have lifeguards at the pools, city pools. But one of the travesties that is going on in our city today is the Sixers. So let me understand this. So we got Joel Embiid, who lives out near me, near Villanova. And I said this to you before. We put out an Amber Alert on him because I see him more at the Starbucks than I do it on the floor. Now we got Embiid, who doesn't show up. We got Maxey, who is a great talent. We get the kid from the Celtics, which is just – he's fabulous. A little old, but he's fabulous. And then we bring in the cancer, LaFraud. So let me ask you something, Joe.
2: Destroying
1: this guy is a carpet bagger. He is not Michael Jordan. He is not Wilt Chamberlain. He is not Kobe Bryant. when Michael Jordan was on the Bulls, I know he had Scottie Pippen. But LaFraud can't win unless he gets all his little boyfriends together and they're on a team. He's bounced all over this country, and he's from Cleveland. And you know what he does to Cleveland? He gives them the bird, and he leaves them high and dry. Well, let me explain this to you. This isn't Cleveland. This isn't L.A. This isn't New York. This is Philly. And all we care about is somebody like AI putting out an effort when he gets on that floor. So we got a superstar that's in Villanova at the Starbucks and can't get up and down the court. We've got how are we going to share the ball between LaFraud, Embiid, Maxey, and the Celtic kid? It's not going to work. And all these people are crazy putting up these billboards in Philadelphia. Thank God for LaFraud. We've all hated him for his entire career. And now we're going to be carpetbaggers? Well, let me explain this to you. I got four seats at the Sixers with my firm logo on it. I told my son, don't you even ask me to go to a game or to watch a game. I'm not going to root for anybody else, but I'm not going to root for the Sixers as long as that carpetbagger is on. And don't tell me he took the minimum. He took $1 million. The guy's been going around the country. He's our, by the way, he is our political moral compass also. He tells me how I have to think politically. Okay. Yeah. Play basketball, my friend. Keep your mouth shut. He's earned a gadillion dollars. We don't need him in our provincial town. We need people like Bryce Harper that are committed, that love Philly, AI, and those people aren't from here. And they've become assimilated with us and understand how we think. So this whole LaFraud thing, and you know, the owner living up in New York. And I don't know if you read the article the other day. You know, the owner flies in on his helicopter because, you know, Philadelphia's a terrible place, I guess, and New York's so much better. So the article on ESPN the other day was, is LaFraud going to live in New York and take a helicopter to Philadelphia to play the games? Are you kidding me? I don't want the guy in my town, period.
0: Well, I can tell you that... So they are obviously selling seats. And one of the things that is, getting Brown, Jaylen Brown was, a massive coup in order to get, you know, to give up what we gave up, that ridiculous contract. But, you know, since I'll tell you, they had to do something in a sense that, you know, Embiid is hurt. Just a ridiculous amount. It's just, I never seen nothing like it. Hey, Ry, are you a Sixers guy or no?
2: I kind of echo what Steve says. I find it hard to root for the organization as they currently stand. I mean, you know, this goes back a few years. I mean, you remember several years ago, the process.
0: Oh, Jesus.
2: How that was, you know, sold to the fan base as just trust the process. Wait, we're going to get the pieces in place to have long-term success. That completely was a complete failure. And it was, the writing was on the wall with Ben Simmons years ago. They could have received in return so much that the value Ben Simmons carried for so long was so incredible. They blew every opportunity. And finally, he showed to the entire nation on live television how horrific he really and scared he was. At that point, nobody wanted him, so that was done. They still continue to push the process with Joel Embiid with the plug and play, get a superstar to plug in with him, and let's win a title that way. That clearly was never going to work. You could just turn on the TV and watch 5 minutes of a game and know that that's not going to win a championship. And now it seems that they're trying to do the same thing with LeBron and sell tickets, which is more important than winning. And it's more frustrating now because we had what looked like a good young upstart team finally that was growing together and running fast up and down the court. And they should have turned the keys over to Maxey 2 years ago and said, the keys to the car are yours. Joel's put a lot of effort into that team. He came in late in the season last year, came back and played hard, but he isn't what he's just not reliable.
0: He's a plotter.
2: Yeah, and he's not fast. Like Steve said, how do you have a fast team? And it's so clear that they're running up and down. That's they're energetic. That's their strength. And now they want to bring in Joel, and now bring in LaFraud, which I like your nickname for him. I thought it was LaFlop, but I'm going with LaFraud. But you're right, Steve. It seems like they now are running in mud.
1: I mean, think about this for a second, us Philadelphia people. For the last X number of years, when the Kansas superstar Embiid, you know, can get down to our sports center, if he can find it, he stands out at the three-point line and he shoots. Now, he's not a bad shooter, but what center is that big? And you're shooting a three ball, and then you can't get any rebounds because you're standing out at the three-point line. Where's the man under the hoop? If you watch that Knick team, and I hate the Knicks, but Jalen Brunson and all those Villanova guys, you know, Jalen Brunson was launching those threes, but they had those guys underneath that hoop playing tough basketball, and they deserved to win. How's the ball going to go around to all these guys? And I'm not including Maxey in the Celtic kid in the ego thing. All these guys got huge egos. They're going to want the ball. Now, my colleague said something that's very important. The tickets are outrageously expensive, and they were before they were expensive even when they were terrible. And the owner of the Sixers owns the New Jersey Devils and the Washington Redskins. And I call them the Redskins, whatever they're called. In any event, we had a whole debate, Joe. Yeah. If the Redskins and the Eagles were going to play, was this moron, this Stunat, going to stand on the Washington Redskins sideline when he came to Philadelphia to play? Now, his team, it didn't come to fruition. But the owner's a carpetbagger from Wall Street. Now he's got a lot of baggage on this team, and I agree with my colleague. They should have turned the Ferrari over to Maxey, who's just a fabulous player and an outgoing guy, kind of Iverson-esque. And now they're getting older, they're getting slower, and they have a guy with LaFraud that will come into our provincial town and give us political speeches and tell us what we're doing wrong. And we've been doing the same thing in this city for the 58, almost 9 years I've been alive. And Philadelphia is very interesting. The city of Philadelphia, when it snows, as I have ever been a kid, you take your lawn chair, you dig out your spot in South Philadelphia, and you put that lawn chair there. And if somebody parks in your spot, moves your lawn chair, you take a bat and you beat the living hell out of the car. So last year, city council passed a law that you can't put your lawn chair after you dig out of 3.5 feet of snow. And what did my fellow Italians do down in South Philadelphia? They dug out, they put their lawn chair, and if somebody parked there, they beat the hell out of the car. So we're not going to change. We are what we are. And we are winners because we've won with the Phillies. We won with the Sixers. Flyers are in some tough times. But the Flyers aren't blowing smoke up our keister like this Sixer team that is like
2: – LeBron sells. So
1: he does, but let me ask you this. He does. Who the hell, unless you own a business, is going to be able to afford those tickets?
2: But you've been to the games. You see who's going to the games now. You see where it's marketed to. It's corporate. It's, you know.
1: It's all corporate. And the problem is it's a broken product. The guy that lives in Havertown, that's a mechanic, and he saves all year to take his kid to see Steph Curry or LaFraud or you know, the tall kid from the Spurs. Yeah. Okay. And we have load management. So this guy saves his money all year. He goes down there, he pays $40 to park, pays $20 for a Coke, you know, $400 for a cheesesteak. And then the guy doesn't even come out on the floor. It's a broken product. I would say to you that the WNBA and all the craziness that's going on in the WNBA is actually more entertaining to me than the NBA. The NBA is you turn the game on in the last 1 minute and 30 seconds. It takes 40 minutes to play it.
3: And that's all you need to watch.
0: Well,
3: so it's a broken product, period.
0: Well, so it remains to be seen. We'll see what happens, of course. And, you know, there's a lot of different schools of thought, and the fact that, you know, Ryan has got a good point. They sold out, the people that didn't have their, okay, but we'll see what happens. Steve, you usually have an issue to talk about. I got one. And Ryan, I'm telling you guys, there's something driving me crazy. I'm a lifelong Philly guy. I have never lived outside the city limits, right? Ryan went to Penn Charter. I grew up walking distance. And my wife and I moved to the Northeast when we got married. But now I live two doors down from where I grew up. So right up the street from Charter. I'll tell you what's driving me nuts. And I don't know if you guys have gotten bit by this. But I have gotten four tickets, driving 36 in a 25-mile-an-hour zone on Broad Street. And on 102 areas. So I thought I was driving up to do a broadcast up at Wing and McMenamin, or McMenamin and Wing up. So you got to drive up Broad Street, get off of Route 1, get on Broad Street, and go up York Road. I was going 24 miles an hour all the way up Broad Street. When I made the right on York, I didn't know the speed trap was there. I can tell you, it got me again. I mean, it's a money grab of epic proportions. Ryan, give me your opinion there. Do you know anybody that has gotten hit with these tickets? I mean, I'm driving as slow as I can, but I mean, to me, it's just uncalled for.
2: I have not been approached about this issue. Of course, I haven't, because I drive within the speed limit, Joe, every single
0: time. But right
2: behind the wheel of my car, buddy. No, I'm kidding. I haven't been affected by it. I mean,

0: I'm listening to KYW, and they say the city of Philadelphia has decided that we're not going to pull over anybody that has not a major infraction. Like, you don't have a registration, your car is not inspected, you don't have a license plate, you don't have a mirror, the car is all banged up. But what, and the suburbs do this too, what they do, and my colleague is correct, is they sit there with speed traps, and if anybody is doing less than, if anybody is not doing 10 miles an hour over the speed limit, they need to get the hell off the road, okay? So it's amazing to me. They set these speed traps up. And, you know, I actually represent a lot of police officers, state troopers, corrections officers. And quite frankly, most of them don't like it. It's a money grab. Now, when we had the DUI and DWI issue, that's a different story. And by the way, people, they give you a heads up when they're going to set those checkpoints up. They're in the, it's in, right. It's all over the internet and you can see it. But I, Joe, I think rather than pulling over you twice, maybe somebody ought to knock on somebody's brain cell and say, well, maybe we should fix the potholes.
1: But Steve, they're not pulling you over. They have automatic cameras.
0: Oh, I know. I know.
2: You get it in the mail, hey, right, Joe?
1: I get it in the mail. $100 ticket, a shot. Yeah.
0: Joe, yeah. At the bottom of the Platte Bridge, where the Wawa is on the right-hand side?
1: Yeah.
0: Right there, that they have two lights right there that don't work, by the way. And then, you know, in the Phillies game and Sixers game and Flyers game, Phillies game, there's nobody there to regulate the lights, so it's all mayhem. They have the lights right there. So when you're trying to come back from a Phillies game and you're stuck in the middle of the road because nobody's directing traffic, they're taking your picture and sending you a $100 ticket. Outrageous.
2: Yeah.
1: It is outrageous. Having said that, Tom, Ryan, can you please take on that area of the law along with personal injury? Can we count on you?
2: I'm going to commit right here, right now.
1: What's that?
2: On August 13th on 8:60 a.m. that I will, anybody out there listening can call me. And we'll get an army of claimants to take this on together.
1: All right.
2: Let's do it.
1: I'll tell you what, you might have something there because I'll be the first one behind you for crying out loud. Guys.
0: So, Joe, one second on this thing, because now you're going to get me really fired up, okay? So let me play devil's advocate for a second. So the people that live in New Jersey, I think, pay probably one of the highest property taxes in the United States of America. I live in Pennsylvania. We're a little better. Those people pay all those property taxes. Every 10 minutes, there's a toll with EasyPass. And all of us go down and spend 3.5 hours in the car to get there and 4 hours to get back. The tickets that you were just mentioning to me are like the beach tax. That sends me into the next stratosphere.
1: Huh.
0: Okay. And don't tell me that you're using the beach tag money to replenish the beaches. Has anybody been to Ocean City recently? They don't have a beach. They've never had a beach and they never will, but it's still a great place. So it's the same concept, Joe. It's the beach tag concept. And they ask you to get off the beach if you don't have a beach tag. Well, if I'm from New Jersey and I'm paying all those freaking taxes, I'm not getting off the beach. They can physically remove me. It's not right.
1: Well, yeah, it's I'll tell you, I'm at a beach right now, right? It's town back in North Cape May. I've never been here. Never seen anything like it. It's incredible. Guys, I highly recommend it. I can't believe it because my family's come down to Cape May for literally my whole life. And I've never been. I've been on Town Bank Road. Never been on that. Before we get into some areas of the law, because I'm going to spotlight you guys, I just want to just touch on the Phillies for a second.
0: Oh, we got to talk about the Phillies because I'm having the shakes at night.
2: Yeah.
1: Oh my God. Let me ask Ryan Briskin before. I mean, Ryan, have you ever seen? I just see a couple of weeks ago when Realmuto, when we got doubled up, when it was second and third, and Realmuto was at second, and he took third.
2: I did, yeah, I did see that.
1: So the rookie,
2: that was goofy, yeah.
1: Yeah, he gets caught.

0: the rundown of Romuto instead of standing on third, takes himself out of it and ran to second base.
1: Yeah, I saw that. Yeah.
0: What about it? Was it not one of the craziest things you've ever seen in your entire life?
1: Not really. In fact, the craziest play I ever saw in my entire life just happened. I think it was in the Blue Jays Guardians Indians. Sorry, Steve. Blue Jays Indians game the other night.
0: What happened?
1: So it was first and third, one out. Okay, first and third, one out. Batter lifts a fly ball to the outfield. Now, meanwhile, the scoreboard registers that there's two outs instead of one.
0: Oh.
1: So the ball's hit in the air to the center fielder and the runners go. The center fielder catches the ball. The runner from third thought the inning was over, so he crosses home plate. The runner who was on first also had gone to advance. He gets doubled up on first base.
0: Oh, my God.
1: To end the inning. But
2: oh, I did see this. On, I did see this.
1: The run counted. The run counted because it crossed home plate without the defense appealing that he left early. So in the defense, I found like Le Fraud, the defense chose to double up the guy off of first instead of going to third and appealing it or doubling him off right then. And because of that, that run counts. And therefore, the rule is that there technically could have been a fourth. There should have been a fourth out. The defense forgot to then throw it to third to appeal. That would have negated the run, but also would have been a fourth out. Now, I find that to be ridiculous because the defense should have the option of who they want to double up in that situation when the runners have made the mistake of advancing on a fly ball. They shouldn't be rewarded with a run scored for advancing on a fly ball when the basic fundamental rule of baseball is you have to tag up on a fly ball with less than two outs.
0: Well, so
1: I was shocked. I'd never seen that. I watch a lot of baseball. I play a lot of baseball. I'd never seen that play before. Now, Real Muto made a boneheaded base running blunder. I've seen that before. And I'm telling you, Joe, when he was running back to second base, when he was 10 feet away in his mind, he said, oh, my, you know what?
0: You got that right.
1: I
0: got
1: to get back there. And that's right. He made a mistake.
0: When he was 10 feet from second base, and he's one of the great players.
1: Yeah, he is.
0: I know he's sitting there. It's going to be a play he never forgets.
1: Yep.
0: And part of the problem was we had a rookie at third base. He takes a ground ball. Was it Marsh or Marsh or what's his name? Bohm up. I think it was Marsh. Instead, he hits a grounder to third. The kid takes off. I wonder what the third base coach was saying. And at the end of the day, I mean, my God, JT, you got to stay on third. We got to end up that inning with a guy on third. We can't. And then he panics.
1: Yeah. Yeah, you know, he had that look like, uh-oh.
0: Oh, my God.
2: Problem is, you know, I can't – it's hard for me to criticize the Phillies because, number one, they're in my heart. Number two, I still think it's a thinking man's game. I hate the umpires. But, you know, the former manager was a great guy. I mean, just a great person. And he took the fall for what was going on. And I don't want to say this. My son says this to me. He says, Dad, I think the Phillies window is closed. And I hope the window is not closed, but as we sit here right now, and I haven't looked today because I've been working, but as of last night, I think the Padres were one game behind us in the wild card. We have serious issues. I'm not sure what they are, but we'll win 8 games and then we'll lose 10 games. And you have to be a consistent team. If we want to talk about the Dodgers, that is a disgrace to baseball, and I hope there is a strike to fix this because I think what the Dodgers have done, it's destroyed great.
0: Well, I think
2: taking
0: Scooble was a big mistake. Like, in other words, that almost guaranteed a strike. Like, at this point, you know, like you, what it's a what do you call it? A riches, you know, what you know, it's
2: the rich get richer, and the I forget the saying.
0: Yeah, well, it's just a disgrace of riches. What are your thoughts on the Phillies, Ryan?
1: It's just like Steve, you know, they're in my heart. I don't believe the window is closed because of the top three pitchers that they have. Wheeler, Sanchez, Lizardo right now are an amazing three-headed horse to go into a playoff, a short playoff series with. So that, to me, gives them the great shot. Now, what's killed them every year in the postseason has been their offense wanting to just going into a funk, like in a snap, like a light switch, just switching off at the worst possible time. So I believe, because I love the Phillies in my heart, like Steve said, that going into, I know the pitching will be there again. If those hitters could finally have a be on for the entirety of a playoffs, then I think they got a shot. My one reservation with the team, as it is every year, is the bullpen.
0: Yeah.
1: The bullpen is really a struggle. And but bullpens in Major League Baseball are very up and down. Guys one year are great. The next year, they're terrible. And, you know, it's one of these things where I can't say we can't solve it now. It's too late. I can't blame anybody for it. They all thought these guys were going to be good coming in, these long relievers and middle and end of the back end relievers. At this point, you just got to hope and pray. I mean, Alvarado, he's done. I mean, Yordan Alvarez ended his career 3 years ago or 2 years ago when he took him, you know, for that 550-foot home run to put us out of the World Series. And then, you know, it's funny, our boy, our closer.
0: Duran,
1: you know, he is a poster boy for how good major league hitters are. These guys will put wood on a bullet if it's right down the middle. And he's hittable. He's hittable. Guys are on him. So he's worrying me, too. So you put it all together, and I think you have a good shot at making the postseason. And I think you got to give a lot of credit to the general manager for that. And when it get down to the postseason, you got to pray that offense doesn't shut off. And then still you got to pray that bullpen comes.
0: What do you think about about bringing Arise, though?
1: Like, I love Arise. You need a guy like Arise. You need a player on a team. I'm tired of watching everyone go up swinging for the fences. You need a guy who can put the ball in play in situational situations. And also, he doesn't strike out. You need a guy who doesn't strike out. And I've noticed that it seems to have filtered it down to some of the other players really quickly that, you know, not to always swing for a home run, even on an 0-2 count, and smarter to play small ball, put the ball in play, try to make something happen. And I think Arise brings that type of style and flair, and I think it hopefully will, you know, permeate throughout the rest of the team.
0: And the playoffs, like, we got to get in the playoffs, number
1: one. He's a good player, Joe. He's got 200 hits a year. I mean, he's Jesus. A good player.
0: Absolutely. One thing I'd like to say, I know, Steve, you're going to jump in, but one of the things that concerns me a little bit is Zach Wheeler's been hittable lately, and I'll tell you why I think it is. Because he had the surgery last year, and, you know, this is a follow-up year. I think he did it. He's done incredible. The question is he going to run out of gas? Because that arm probably needs a break now. And you know, he had the surgery. I think he's the best pitcher in baseball, or, you know, except for Mizorowski. But the point is, and Sanchez, by the way. And at the point is, I wonder if he's running out of gas a little bit, not because of it's just that much. It's because maybe, you know, he had only so many pitches the first year after the surgery. I think next year he may be incredible. Don't get me wrong. I mean, I think he's incredible, and maybe he's just had a couple rough starts. And I love him to death. But I'm hoping his health is, you know, I'm hoping the arm feels good. But if it doesn't, it will, you know, I think he'll, if I'm right, then I think next year he'll be 100% fine for the whole year because he'll have a whole year to rehab. But, you know, I think, you know, the bullpen's a problem. And I you're spot on, Ryan. You know, I think you're spot on. Steve?
2: Yeah, okay, so here, let's go. Yeah, we had a guest. He was a gentleman, and he said he was friends with Aaron Nola.
0: Aaron Nola.
2: Aaron Nola. Everybody just wants to just forget about the $22 million we're paying.
0: Oh yeah.
2: And you know, I think this is what happened. I think Aaron Nola was an excellent pitcher. I think if you remember, Joe, when they put that pitch clock in, I think he went psycho. He went Byberry Hospital that used to be up in the Northeast in the day.
0: Yeah, no,
2: with all the people wandering around in the coats. He's lost his velocity. He's killing us, because if he were a long reliever, or if he could give us a couple innings without giving up 16 bombs, that would be very helpful. I think the other thing is, you know, the Phillies, every year they do alumni weekend. The Phillies need to be congratulated how they treat the fans, how they treat the retired players.
0: Oh, yeah.
2: Out of any of the organizations in Philadelphia right now. I mean, when Ed Snyder was around, it was a different story with the Flyers. But right now, the Phillies have our hearts, and they understand us, and they treat their players with great respect. And I would say this to you. I know I'm going to get a huge disagreement on this, but we honored Chase Utley this recently. Chase Utley is like a California guy. He's not a Philly guy. But if I had to choose between Chase Utley and Jimmy Rollins being in the Hall of Fame, there was no doubt in my mind that Jimmy Rollins should be in the Hall of Fame. Wow, he was an MVP. Oh, go ahead.
1: Great Ryan. Debate. That's a good. First of all, with Nola, just getting back to Nola for a second, I think it was the ABS introduction that ruined him, because he had to live on the corners. His success was getting that extra half inch on the outside corner that day. And then once that ABS came in, that took away that. You know, he had a problem.
0: Yeah.
1: You know, he couldn't Greg Maddux it anymore. Greg Maddux it anymore.
2: Yeah.
1: But it's interesting. That's an interesting debate about who should get in, who's more worthy, Rollins or Utley, because I think Rollins you have a strong argument statistically, an accumulation of statistics. But I think someone can make a strong argument that Utley was the overall better baseball player. But that's a good one. I have trouble even thinking of either of them as a Hall of Famer. I think the Hall of Fame has gotten a little bit watered down over the years. And I think that Jimmy Rollins, you know, my friend and I, we loved him, but we used to call him Jimmy Poppins. You know, he was a guy who was speedy, could hit. Why are you hitting so many pop-ups and putting the ball in the air?
0: It's a great –
1: So he's a great player, Hall of Famer. I don't look at Utley as a Hall of Famer. I love Chase Utley. I don't mean to criticize. I don't want to be on record on the radio in Philadelphia as saying I don't believe, you know, or criticizing Chase Utley or Jimmy Rollins. I think they're awesome baseball players.
0: Well, you know what it is?
1: Hall of Fame, I don't know.
0: Well, here's the thing. If Utley doesn't get hurt, he's a shoo-in, right? Like, he was hurt a lot.
1: Right.
0: If he could have built the numbers a little more. The thing about Jimmy Rollins, great point, okay? I'm going to throw what used to drive me nuts about Jimmy, and I love Jimmy just like you do, just like Steve does, everybody. He just went for the long ball every time instead of trying to get on base. That's why he was popping out, right?
1: Right.
0: If he was fast enough to get on base, if he played small ball and got him, I'm not saying you don't get home runs, okay? But you're the leadoff hitter, you got to get on base. And he went for the long ball a lot, and that was a problem, because that's why he was popping up so much. Now his talent. Hey Steve, let me ask you a question. Now Ryan, I want to know if you don't mind me asking, what year did you graduate Penn Charter?
2: Well, I went to Haverford School. I graduated.
0: I know that. I'm talking about Ryan.
1: 99.
0: Okay, good. So I didn't want to ask you how old you were, so I just asked you that. So Steve and I, we definitely were around with Larry Bowa's era, right? And let me tell you something. Larry Bowa was a great shortstop. I think he's under – they constantly, you know, under-talk him. Like, you know, like Chase Utley the other night said the greatest shortstop ever. Now, Jimmy Rollins, now Larry wasn't a great hitter, but
2: – great field.
0: Hard-pressed to find many better shortstops – than Larry. I don't think he gets the credit he deserves. So that's just
2: – now he doesn't. And the thing about Larry Bowa that I will say to you is if there was ever a bench-curring brawl, he was the first guy out there to take a swing. So, you know –
0: That's when he was managing or if he was playing.
2: He didn't care. That guy was a lunatic. It's just listen, the Phillies, I hope they can turn it around. It's going to be a fun ride as long as we go in the fall. And I enjoy the Phillies because I think preseason football, I'd rather watch paint dry than watch preseason football.
0: Yeah.
2: It's another money scam. And then we got to get to some law, but the next issue is, you know, all my friends are saying to me, you know, you got a great quarterback, you got a great quarterback. And I say, most of us in Philly are not sold on this guy yet. You know, I think that the receiver that we got rid of, and we've talked about this, Joe, I think he was a prima donna, but he was back in the day a great player. And if anybody says that Jalen Hurts won us the Super Bowl, then they really don't know football, because Saquon Barkley won us the football. And people were like, well, he only got 55 yards. Well, I was in the building. And Andy Reid, because he's so stubborn, he used to be the coach here. We all know, I'm going to do a better job. Okay.
1: Steve, we won. Let's be happy.
2: I know, but I just want to – Andy Reid was not going to let Saquon Barkley beat him. He stacked the box, and that's why Jalen Hurts could throw the football. Last year proved to us that Jalen Hurts has a problem throwing the football. So I think all the, you know, the Eagles, I'm an Eagle fan, but I'm realistic. I think the Eagles, you know, we're going to win 12 games. I think we got a problem this fall, my friend.
0: Well, I don't know about that, but I will tell you this. The one thing I do love about Jalen Hurts, when he does hit the big games, man, he at least plays his butt off. And a lot of guys have gone to the Super Bowl and choked. The one you get him there, man. Damn, he's a hell of a he put him in that prime time. Now let me just say something, Steve Matarazzo. You're right about Saquon Barkley. He did win us the Super Bowl because they were keying on him. If you look at the dagger, you know, the long bomb that we won. They did a play fake. Okay. To Barkley, and everybody went after him. Okay. And what's his name? The Slim Reaper was wide open. Now the guy on him, but I'm just saying, so let's do this. We got to get some law in, really. Yeah. I mean, you know, so let me do this real quick. So, you know, Ryan, we talked about you guys being at your personal injury and doing but talk a little bit, a little bit about your pathway and the fact that, you know, obviously you're the type of attorney that you are at a great firm. Talk about, you know, your pathway and what got you to where you are.
1: Sure. Yeah. Well, I'm from Philadelphia and I went to high school in the Philadelphia area and went to law school at Widener University in Delaware, which is local, is really local as well, basically. It's a half hour drive from the city. And, you know, as Steve says, you were born here, you lived here, you die here. I'm the same guy, Steve. So I originally, after law school, Joe, I clerked in the Court of Common Pleas in City Hall for various judges and picked up a lot of good experience in in litigation in Philadelphia County. Thereafter, I linked up with, at the time, it was called Solomon, Sherman & Gabbai, the current firm that I'm with now, and I've been here for 20 years. Personal injury, when I first got into it, Joe, I didn't really know what to expect. I didn't think that was necessarily going to be, you know, my lifelong career area of law, but I couldn't be happier with where I am and the people that I work with and what I get to do on a day-to-day basis. And maybe I'm unique or rare, but I actually do like personal injury and doing what I do. It's very busy.
0: And talk about what people can expect when they retain you.
1: Oh, of course. So what people can expect is an open door communication with me and my staff. They can expect that they're going to get, I don't want to sound cheesy, but aggressive and very quality and competent representation for their claim. And they're going to get somebody like me who's going to be their best advocate for them. And, you know, I pride myself on that. And I pride myself on getting to know my clients so I can get to be a better advocate and speak more from where they're coming from. And I think that takes getting to know them personally a little bit. And I think I do a good job of that and have a good relationship with my clients, you know, as opposed to them just being another file in my office.
0: Talk about the contingency fee agreement. So,
1: right. So we have a competitive contingency fee agreement, which is, we don't get paid. Again, I'm sound like a commercial for a second. We don't get paid unless we get a result for our client. So that's what the contingency fee means, is that you get a result, that's the only time we can get a fee. And we have a competitive rate of 40%. Typical personal injury, I mean, if you want to get into that very briefly, I can, Joe. I mean, a typical personal injury plaintiff who's injured and is getting representation with an attorney is going to pay the cost of that litigation, is going to pay the cost of filing fees, service fees, medical records, reports. They're going to pay their attorneys, and they're also going to pay any liens, like workers' comp liens that may come from Steve's area, medical liens and things like that. And then they get whatever the balance is at, whatever that the balance is after that is what the client will take home as their settlement at the end of the day. It sounds like a lot of deductions when you're talking about it, but that's another thing that clients can expect at our law firm, is that we have a policy that nobody ever walks away with less money than our firm as a matter of policy. And we take that very seriously, that being that our clients are happy when they walk out the door, will provide us a review online that's truthful, that not that they're being coerced, and that they'll recommend us to their friends and family. And that's what we pride ourselves on. So I can tell you, Joe, that I don't want to jinx it, but I've never had anybody complain about that in the 20 years that I've been doing this.
0: So when you talk about the experience at the firm, though, like the team, and the ability that, and the resources that you guys have, because you guys can fight cases, you know, with the best in regards to insurance companies having unlimited coffers. You have the resources, and you also have a team of experience that works together.
1: Right. I mean, like you said, we have a great experienced team. We have six lawyers, and each one of us has a really good network of experts that we use that help review cases for merit, that review case or review records for reports, that testify at deposition and testify at trial and on for our cases. I'm glad you brought that up, because I do consider our network of experts to be really solid, and that's really important to be able to have the resources to be able to retain those experts to get what is the proper and best result for the claim, for the case.
0: Absolutely.
1: I think that, you know, that's looked at very, very, very hard and very carefully, is who is your expert and what their expertise is. And are they game players? Are they all defense, all plaintiff? And is that a window of attacking their credibility? And so we really have a great network here at Solomon Sherman Goodbye Briskin and Sherman of networks that we use for our cases that do a blend of both and are extremely respected in their fields and have, you know, more than enough qualifications, to say the least.
0: Fantastic. Steve Matarazzo, if you will, talk about, first of all, one of the things, and we only have a few minutes left, we talked a lot of sports, but one of the things that you pride yourself on is, and one of the things that's so devastating when it comes to Jersey work comp is the is the medical, and you pride yourself on making sure your clients get the medical that they need. If you would take a couple minutes, because we only got like three left, but talk about that and how you don't settle for anything less than that.
2: Well, first of all, workers' compensation is a niche practice. If you get a lawyer that does not do this 24/7, just pack it in. You're going to get hosed. These insurance companies are in the business of hurting the working man. You asked me why I got into this, because my grandfather worked with his hands, limited intellect, limited English, and I watched people take advantage of him. And that got me pissed. I've got five Spanish assistants because the Spanish community gets taken advantage of. The insurance companies, all they want to do is not provide you the proper medical treatment. Let's talk about the worst, Amazon. All they do is they send you to their in-house clinic, Amcare. Do you really think you're going to get a fair medical shot by going to the employer's in-house clinic? And in the state of New Jersey, unlike Pennsylvania, the insurance company designates the doctor. But wait a minute, people. I'm going to spend my money to make sure that you get to the correct doctor. In my experience, if you have a hand injury, they'll send you to a back doctor, a hand doctor. You need to get the proper representation in workers' compensation to get medical, time out of work. And then in my world, at the end of the day, there is a settlement that is given to the injured worker by the judge, not for pain and suffering, but based upon their diagnosis. And most of our fee, the fee is 25%, most of our fee is paid by the insurance companies. And with me, I'm going to spend my money to get you evaluated by top flight physicians. And people, you can't navigate this process by yourself. It is absolutely 100% impossible. If you ask a personal injury lawyer like my colleague Ryan to go into workers' compensation court, he'd rather jump off the Walt Whitman Bridge than go into workers' compensation court, because it's very clubby and there's only so many people that do it. So you got to do your research and you got to get the right guy or gal.
0: All right, so listen, real quick, Ryan, contact information, somebody wants to get in touch.
1: Yeah, telephone number 215-665-1100, email rbriskin@solomonsherman.com. That's R-B-R-I-S-K-I-N, Solomon, all O's, Sherman, the traditional spelling. Address 1628 JFK Boulevard here in Philadelphia, which is 8 Penn Center.
0: Awesome. Steve Matarazzo, contact information.
2: Very simple, people. You get my cell phone number, 609-432-4668. Michelle Matarazzo, she's the boss. I answer to her, but I go to court and do everything I have to do. And people, when you get me, you get a little pit bull that doesn't back down. Next case.
0: What's the website, Steve?
2: It's Steve Matarazzo. I'm choking here, Steve. Matarazzo,
0: law.com. Awesome. So listen, I want to thank everybody for tuning in to the Steve Matarazzo Show. I want to thank Ryan Briskin for being our guest and talking sports and a little bit of law, but awesome conversation. Of course, we want to thank our host, Steve Matarazzo. We want to thank our producer, Shane, back at the station. On behalf of Ryan and Steve, I'm Joe Dougherty. Thanks for listening, everybody.
2: Thanks, Joe.
0: Thanks, Ryan.
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0: All right. We got a little jam going on today.
1: Yes, we do.
0: The Jam, where leadership gets real. I'm Marcus Allen. I hope you're ready for a show banger today.
1: And I'm Dr. James Smith Jr. Welcome back, Jam fam, to The Jam, where every Monday we dive into the wins, the wounds, and the wisdom behind high-performing leaders.
0: Hey, Doc. Dr. Jam, guess who in the house today, brother?
1: Royalty.
0: Yes. When I tell you, when she walked in, the only thing I thought, the word that came to my mind was queen. Listen, I've known this person for a long time. We have none other than Regina Hairston in the house today. And in a few minutes, we'll be jamming with her and talking about her uber talented way of leadership.
1: Yeah.
0: Her extreme focus. She's a keynote speaker. She's a president of the African American Chamber of Commerce, and so many other things she is. And I think the title that she holds most dear is she's an amazing mother.
1: Mm.
0: Yeah.
1: Well, you said queen.
0: Oh, yeah.
1: I saw regal. I saw royalty. I saw a leader, and I saw. Don't come for me. Don't come for me. You're not gonna like the results because I'm a smile. But I'm going to get it done.
0: And I'll cut you.
1: I didn't say that. I saw success. Marcus, one of the reasons why I'm ecstatic today, I'm a business owner. I'm an African-American business owner, much like yourself. And there were a lot of poor choices I made in the beginning of my entrepreneurship. And if I had been a member of the African-American Chamber of Commerce, or if I had known Regina when I started, I think my ascent would have been a lot quicker.
0: Mm.
1: I would have been smarter. I would not have relied purely on my talent. Marcus, it was so bad that when I started my company, I said, I'm good. I'm a great speaker. I'm going to get in. I don't need no business plan.
0: Right.
1: I don't need no sales strategy.
0: Right.
1: You know, I don't need no board of directors. So I'm sure Regina's going to share some wisdom with us today. And as I share this every week, former President Barack Obama said, change will not come if we wait for some other person or some other time. We are the ones we've been waiting for. And to me, Regina will help us become the person we've been waiting for.
0: Well, I would imagine if I was in Regina's head, she's probably thinking, oh, it ain't too late for you to remember. like just because now you done made
1: Here's
0: it.
1: Here's a check.
0: Right. Just because you done made it now doesn't mean that like the chamber still can't help you, brother. And I'm the pot calling the kettle black because I definitely, now that I'm fully entrepreneurial, I know a lot of different ways that Regina and her team can help me. But Doc, I also want to just ground our audience in understanding that successful and focused leaders jam every day. And they have their rhythm, they have their beat, they have their purpose. And what we want to do is while these leaders are doing their thing, many of them are in a perpetual state of jam up, right?
1: Absolutely.
0: And I think our audience has gotten used to understanding that, yeah, we're going to come on here, we're going to have fun. But also, we're also here to talk about when did you have that traffic jam? When did you get stuck in a jam? And are you in a jam, about to go in a jam, or are you coming out of a jam? Because oftentimes our leaders want the real, I mean, our listeners, they want the real. They want to understand, like, how do you deal with life when it gives you its backside to kiss?
1: Well, let's keep going with that, because I know at the end, you will share your win, your wisdom, your wound. However, it's been a minute since we saw each other.
0: Yeah.
1: I'm sure life has lifed. So do you have a win or a wound or some wisdom that came to your way since we last spent time together?
0: I think you're going to, this is going to surprise you, but I have a wisdom for this week, right? Not that it surprised you that I have wisdom, but, but the topic, right? And so, so we've been looking at the news, right? And this week, Doc, we always talk about systems.
1: Mm-hmm.
0: And this week I was looking at the news and I saw that oil just jumped over $100 a barrel.
1: Hashtag duh.
0: Hey, right? and you know, I got an electric vehicle, so it doesn't affect me as much, but it affects my community, right? And this happens because of leadership decisions that were happening not just overseas, but leadership decisions that were made here as well. And it reminded me that when you lead at a high level, your decisions don't stay local.
1: Mm.
0: They ripple through economies, through families, absolutely, through communities, through industries. And so real leadership isn't about making decisions. It's about understanding the chain of reaction and the impact that that decision that you made in that moment is not just a decision for that moment.
1: Oh, yeah.
0: It has a ripple effect that we have to be accountable for. And that's why as leaders, we have to be very circumspect and very intentional and very thoughtful when we're making making decisions.
1: I'm sure the brothers and sisters will be saying, facts, facts, facts.
0: Absolutely, man.
1: You ready?
0: I'm ready. I am ready. I am so ready, Regina. Let me introduce Regina first, and then we want to hear from the lovely Regina Harrison. But, Doc, today we have Philadelphia's own Regina Harrison, who's the president of the African-American Chamber of Commerce. Through her role and her capacity, she has tirelessly pursued policy reform, equitable accesses to resources and economic opportunities for African-American businesses and underrepresented communities. She is a powerful advocate for the marginalized community, not just the community, but individuals in that community, and a champion for those whose voices need to be heard. I've seen this woman in action. She cares. When I tell you, this is not just a leader who's just a leader in title or just a leader who's riding the coattails of the organization that she's a part of. But this woman, as long as I've known her, she's always carried the torch.
1: Carrying the torch, Regina Harrison, welcome to the jam.
2: Good evening or good afternoon. Thank you for having me. I'm so excited to be here. And what a warm introduction. Thank you for that, Marcus.
0: Well, Regina, heartfelt, baby.
1: Regina, Marcus just gave the heartfelt introduction. And we do our research before the show. We asked for your bio, your information. We looked on your social media. We go online. And it's like a highlight reel. However, what is it mentioned? Who are you? Where you come from? And we know you've done St. Joe Penn, but who is Regina A. Harrison?
2: So Regina Harrison is a Southern girl, grew up on a farm in Collins, Virginia, followed her grandfather everywhere, whether it was to build a shed in the back of the 30 acres that the family owns to go into pick up moonshine from the local moonshine guy. And I remember when I was just a young girl, we would stop at the store, and back then they had penny candy, and my grandfather would let me get whatever I want. And that's how I learned to keep things confidential.
1: So you weren't doing Tootsie Rolls.
2: It's like, get everything you want, so when we get to the house, you know how to keep your mouth shut.
0: Listen, I love the moonshine, being, you know, a Southern person myself, raised in a really small Southern town, Thompson, Georgia. And I would tell people, I was like, my grandfather, he used to sell moonshine, but sold it illegally. Mm-hmm. And he would sell across state lines. And I was like, oh my God, like, he took care of us, but I always knew it was wrong. And I had to reconcile with this idea that sometimes people just got to do what they got to do. And so when you said that, it just struck me. And that Southern upbringing of yours, Regina, Go ahead.
1: You know, I've partied at your house a number of times.
0: Yes, yes.
1: And behind your bar is a little refrigerator that says, don't go in there. Is that moonshine?
0: It's the moonshine. Or like we say down south, brown liquor.
1: I'm sorry to interrupt you asking questions.
0: That was good, brother. That was good. No, I want Regina to keep telling us, what else don't people know about you?
2: You know, I would say that I have this compass inside of me that is really, I'm following God, right? Ooh. So when I think about my purpose, and you will never hear me talk about this anywhere else. Like, whoa, when people see me, I'm very professional, I'm very closed button up, but really everything you see is just the edification of God's word. Ooh. I am doing the work of God. When you hear me talk, sometimes I'll say to God, whatever you have me say today, that is what I'm going to say. But really, the purpose that is planted in me has been with me since I was a child. I would always say, well, that's not fair. Well, that's not fair because I didn't have the language yet, which was equity. And so even as a little child, I was trying to navigate and make options for people, make a way where people had options. I remember in high school when we were electing officers for senior year or we were electing homecoming queen, my classmates would start nominating 5-6 black girls, 5-6 black boys, and I would say, stop that. You're splitting the vote. I was using that language in high school. I was like, we have to coalesce. I didn't have the word coalesce around one candidate, and that way we will make sure that we will get our selection.
1: You mentioned your love of God. When did you approach the altar? Or was it mom and dad bringing you to church? For me, every Sunday, it was mom. Dad didn't go. Mom took us to Nazareth Baptist Church in South Philly. We didn't have a car. So we took public transportation, and when it snowed and rained, we stood in phone booths, but we were getting to church.
2: Right.
1: I was a junior usher. Mom created that. What was the impetus to you falling in love with God?
2: So in the South, everyone is related at the church. So it's just like a Sunday gathering. But I remember my older cousin. I was the baby cousin. And so I was always
1: with her. Did they call you cousin?
2: They called me Gina. actually, they called me Jaina because it was the South. So I was a baby cousin, and I was always following them around. We went to church every Sunday. We went to Sunday school. And at 5 is when I was baptized.
0: Wow. That's amazing.
1: Marcus, at 5, Jaina was baptized.
0: Jaina was baptized. I love that, the spiritual foundation that you have, coupled with that Southern hospitality. But then there's a strength to you. Because oftentimes when people are nice and kind, people think there's weakness there. How do you deal with that? Like, because you always disarm people with your kindness and your genuine compassion for people. But then when it's met with people who are trying to, I say, like, you run across people who would stab you in the back and then blame you for your blood getting on them, right?
2: Yes.
0: How do you deal with that?
2: For me, I think it's about this discipline of understanding, and it's diplomacy, right? So it's understanding that people are who they are and you have to meet them where they are. It's my responsibility to react to your behavior. And so I don't meet your energy with your energy. I meet your energy with my energy.
0: Right.
2: And I always stay disciplined in that and grounded in that, is that there's something I don't know that they're acting the way that they're acting.
0: And do you feel like people, when you do that, because that's a whole higher level of humanity that you're speaking to, do you sometimes get that people feel like you're gullible or you don't get it? And how do you reconcile that with your inner struggle?
2: I would say I don't concern myself what other people think.
0: Okay, great.
2: Number one. Number two, no, they get it, because the outcomes they don't get, they understand that I know exactly who they are, even though I meet it with that Southern hospitality.
0: That big smile. You see that? Yep. Okay.
1: Let's do the question when we get back from the break.
0: Oh yeah, well let's give the audience, just give them a flavor for it, the question. That way they can be thinking about it before we come back.
1: That sounds good. The question, and we're going to ask Regina to answer it when we get back from the break, but we want you guys to take a listen. Here it is. What are some of the biggest challenges entrepreneurs, namely African Americans entrepreneurs, are facing today? Let me repeat. What are some of the biggest challenges entrepreneurs, namely African-American entrepreneurs, are facing today? And if you'd like to join us, you can call in at 610-632-8600. That's 610-632-8600. Marcus, I can't wait to hear some of the answers to that, especially from Jaina.
0: I know Jaina got the answer. And pay attention, stay tuned. You hear Jaina on the other side.
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5: 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Hey,

0: I tell you, if I don't get my workout in the morning of the show, I don't have to worry about it because the music that you're jamming with,
1: we
0: I'm
1: dancing,
0: getting
1: baby.
0: It in,
1: we
0: getting it in. You guys are listening. Keep paying attention because we're working on adding some Soul Train lines to the jam. I'm just saying, we may have to get our guests up in here dancing with us before or after, but we'll see. Regina's leaving now. Regina's leaving.
1: I've seen you like doing the cabbage. I've seen you on a stage in Vegas. And I don't know if it was when you were nominated to be like the Hall of Fame, you were a Hall of Fame nominee, and you was on the stage doing the Cabbage Patch and the Electric Slide and Michael Jackson Moonwalk. I was like, he giving up all the stuff.
0: No, you could take the brother out the city.
1: No.
0: You can't take the city out the brother. We could go on all day. I do not want to. I'd rather hear from Regina. Question, what are some of the biggest challenges entrepreneurs, namely African-American entrepreneurs, are facing today? Jam Fam wants to know, what do you think? You work with a lot of us.
2: Yeah, so I work with entrepreneurs daily, and the biggest challenge right now is uncertainty, right? And so if you're working on scaling a business, growing, you need predictability. There are so many issues facing entrepreneurs, whether it be from the federal level, the rollback of DEI policies. There's constantly regulations that's changing. There's the tariffs, right? And so if you're trying to run a business, you're worried about supply chain, you're worrying about increasing costs. It's hard to have a predictable 6 months, 12 months, 18 months due to all of the headwinds that are going on nationally.
0: Yeah.
2: At a local level, that impacts that as well, right? So from being able to, if you say your business is a model where you do business with the city of Philadelphia, mm-hmm. rolling back those DEI procurement standards, we have a new standard coming out. We had the business income tax receipts where there was $100,000 across the board was, and I'm losing the word for it, but you didn't have to file the taxes on that. And so that changed as well. And now I'm hearing there may be some new changes coming. It is hard to manage your capital, your revenue, when there's constant changes.
0: That is spectacular. And I know we're interviewing Regina, but I want to ask you, my brother, after 13 phenomenal years with Big Brothers Big Sisters, you went out there and said, I'm doing it my own. I'm entrepreneur all the way. You got three companies you're working with right now.
1: Five.
0: Okay, my bad. Five companies based on what Regina just said. What were you thinking about predictability and scaling and just solidifying your footprint?
1: Yeah, I think I feel and see all the things that Regina just said. And but then I'll see that with this transformation of technology that allows us to replicate ourselves in so many different ways. And so at the same time, we have this uncertainty and we have these pressures that we haven't had in decades. But then we can meet that. I think AI has just really changed the game for entrepreneurs. And so what I've leaned into really strongly, and not just because I have an MBA in technology management, but because I believe, you know, any innovation mm-hmm. is most innovation came from having some eye towards technology. I even see the Bible as technology, right? When people read the Bible, it is a blueprint for how not just to be a great person, but how to be successful in business.
0: Sure.
1: That's technology, right? And so I think right now it's so important for entrepreneurs, and I love the work that African American Chamber of Commerce is doing and how it has grown. I've been like intimately involved in some way with the African American Chamber of Commerce for over 15 years. And when I look at Regina's leadership and what she's done, even going to, like, when you think about entrepreneurship and you think about it at a super local level, the leader that you're concerned about is the mayor. And then she went and said, okay, you know what? Not only am I going to really work closely with this mayor,
0: right?
1: I want to influence mayors all over the country. Can you speak to like what you're doing with your mayor's conference?
2: Sure. Right. So the National Convening of Black Mayors was born out of a need to have a conversation around cities having dense population of business owners that have employees. So the national average for business owners, black business owners that actually have employees is 96%. That means only 4% of black businesses have employees outside of the founder CEO. And so the list came out, there was a report that came out in 2021, and Philadelphia was behind Boston. We were number 17. We had 1.8 black businesses per 1,000 black residents. And at the time, the population of black residents were 44%. So as a leader of the African-American Chamber of Commerce, I said that number is way too low.
0: Sure.
2: So why is it that the folks ahead of us are able to accomplish that differently? So we said, let's bring them to Philadelphia. Let's have a conversation about that. And let's take some of that research and learnings and apply it in Philadelphia so we can grow our black businesses to employee-sized businesses. And then we said, okay, how do we put support around those businesses? And so this year, we're standing up the back office

0: come to you. Where's your office located, by the way?
1: So we are at 2001 Market Street at
2: As
1: One
2: of?
1: Commerce.
2: This is new, right? New move?
1: No, less over the year.
2: Okay.
1: Yeah.
0: Okay. And so I come to your office.
1: Mm-hmm.
0: Walk me through what happens.
1: So if you're a member of the African American Chamber of Commerce, if you're a member of the African American Chamber of Commerce, that would be for members of the African American Chamber of Commerce. And it's really a growth strategy, right? We're growing businesses. We're growing jobs in the state of Pennsylvania. And so if you're a member of the African American Chamber of Commerce and you're like, all right, it's, what is this, March now? Mm-hmm. Ooh, I need to get them taxes done. And I don't have a CPA. Not only do I need to get my taxes done, but I really need a tax strategy, right? Mm. And I don't have time to sit here and learn how to do this really quickly. I don't want a consultant. I want basically a fractional CPA. I can go to the African American Chamber of Commerce. You reach out to us. You fill out the form online. We pair you with whomever we've contracted to be the CPA for you. We connect you and they provide you with the service.
0: So what does that cost me?
1: So we're rolling that out right now. If you are a solopreneur, you will get the most benefit, and then it will be in tiers.
0: Okay.
2: I love that you said getting it done, but also needing that strategy. And when I go back to thinking about when I started my company, I was worrying about getting it done, but I wasn't worrying about the strategy. Mm-hmm. With that in mind, Regina, there are people out there who, I'm going to say, scarcity mindset, where they'll say, I'm a new entrepreneur. I'm not ready for the chamber. I'm not ready. Mm-hmm. What does one need to be ready in order to join the chamber?
1: So you're the exact person that should be joining the chamber first. So it's an investment in your business. When you join the African American Chamber of Commerce, and it's very nominal for solopreneurs, it's two dinners that you went out, that you go out, right? So you pay your membership. I call that the toll. We're like the highway. You pay your toll, which is the membership. No. See, you stick with me. Stick with me. You pay your toll. You get on the highway. You tell us where you want to go, and we tell you what exit to get off on.
2: GPS. Wow.
0: I love that, Annette. Now, what if I don't live in Philadelphia?
1: The great thing is we're Pennsylvania, New Jersey, and Delaware, so we cover the entire region.
0: Sweet.
1: And then we are a part of a national organization, which we were the Chamber of the Year for, the U.S. Black Chamber.
0: Yes,
1: and
0: so
1: We have access to over 190 chambers across not just continental USA, but the globe. So we can connect you to any of those chambers as well. And we work together to make sure if you want to do business in upstate New York, I call my good friend in upstate New York and say, hey, I have a chamber member who wants to do business, and vice versa.
2: When prospective members come to meet with you or your staff, do you or they ever get this feeling where they're going to do well, or I don't know how committed
0: save your
2: they
0: money
2: are.
0: Like, you shouldn't even start a business.
1: I would never dash anyone's dreams.
2: But do you have that intuitive feeling that they're going to crush it, or we're going to have to work more closely with them to keep them trending in the right direction?
1: So I would say this: we can tell by how you leverage your chamber membership. The folks who do the best have my cell phone number. They call me every other week and keep me updated on what's going on. Or they call us first when they need something instead of calling us last. If you're a member of the African American Chamber of Commerce and you have a challenge, we're here to solve problems. You should call us first and not
2: last. What's your
1: number?
0: What's your biggest success story? Like, what's your story? Like, if I'm like, hey, Regina, I want to invest in the African American Chamber of Commerce. Give me your best success story since you've been there.
1: There are a lot of success stories, but the one that's coming to mind, I just had a conversation with her yesterday. Lynette Sutton, Girl Concrete. She started off as Girl Contracting. Met her through the Philadelphia 76ers when they had the Buy Black initiative. She was one of the winners of Buy Black as Girl Contracting.
2: Okay.
1: We have worked with her from day one when she called and said, hey,

0: David Gould over at the Sixers thinks that I should join the African-American Chamber of Commerce. I remember the exact night. It was my first year at the chamber. I had a huge headache. I was like, I don't even think I'm going to be able to take this call. But I pushed through it. I talked to her. And we have been rocking and rolling ever since. If she does not hesitate to reach out if she is experiencing a barrier and she needs us to help move. But it's not just about Girl Concrete. So at the African American Chamber of Commerce, we're responsible for creating the system that's going to impact all businesses. And she's right there with us, testifying at City Hall, making sure that we're changing the system and not just helping her business.
1: So, and where was her business just in maybe people and revenue when you met her and then today?
0: Certainly. So I can't give you her revenue.
1: No problem. A lot.
0: And because but she's on some huge projects around the city. So currently she's working on a project with Children's Hospital of Philadelphia, building, I think it's a garage. And then she's been on some projects with Hilco Redevelopment, where it's over $4 million contract for concrete. She is
2: Marcus, she's
0: getting
2: doing well.
0: Things
2: she's doing
0: done.
2: Well. She's all right.
0: Well, can I just...
1: Go ahead, right before commercial.
0: And she was able to introduce... We had an event when Joe Biden was president. She was able to introduce Joe Biden to our businesses at a luncheon, and he mentioned to her about a project in another state that they were able to get her meetings for. She is doing really well.
1: We got to get her on the show. All right. Listen, if you are that person who has a business and you're trying to get that thing off the ground, or you just need some extra support to get to the next level, this is the show that you need to be paying attention to. And we're going to get into the storms on the other side of this commercial. Stick with us. We're here to teach you something today.
2: We're jamming.
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0: You just need to keep playing it in the background. Don't stop that.
1: The rest of the show.
0: Yeah. You can't stop that, Doc.
1: You know, each show we ask our guests to bring their music in, and there's a reason behind that, and we'll get to that momentarily. Having church up in here, but we'll Jesus, we're coming back. I promise. But it's time for that segment that's called Just What the Doctor Ordered. Now, Marcus and Regina, I know you both do keynote speaking, motivational talks or instructional talks, and I'm sure you have your rhythm or your game plan before you go on. Mine, the day before, the night before, don't talk to me. I'm not answering any calls. When it comes to dinner, my ex-wife knew to put the food under the door. I locked in. The morning of, I'm really locked in. Get into that zone. So here we are. I have a gig. It's with the Kimmel Center. I did customer service for their entire organization back in 2012, 13. Because of their hours, I did morning gigs, I did afternoon, I did late. Even weekends. So I'm getting ready for a Sunday 1 o'clock presentation. Getting my jam on. I'm getting ready. I got up early, I'm planning. To get there, 45 minutes, and I love to be early, at least 2 hours early. So to do my 1 o'clock presentation, I wanted to leave at 11.
0: Right.
1: So it's 8 o'clock, 9 o'clock, I'm getting ready. And all I hear is what I think is a honeydew before I go on. So my wife knocked on the door and said, I didn't get all the baby food from Whole Foods yesterday. We need to make a run before you go. You're kidding me, right? Now, you might be wondering, why didn't she just go? My ex-wife didn't drive. So it was up to me. I said, you're not even dressed yet. Because I'm calculating how long it's going to take. Needless to say, she gets dressed. We get our sons. Go to Whole Foods. She goes in, and I'm on the clock. 9 o'clock. 9:30. 10 o'clock. And I am getting angry. She comes out of the store. I can't believe it. I lost my diamond. I can't find my diamond to my ring. You have lost your diamond to your wedding ring the morning that I'm supposed to go on. I said, sit in the car. I'm going in.
2: Okay.
1: Now, I, in my heart, said, I'm going to find this ring. Because if I don't find it, I'm not getting to my gig.
0: Right.
1: Ring, gig. Ring's going to win. I went to three aisles that I know she goes to. And I said, since she's working quickly, she's probably grabbing quickly. I went to the frozen foods. Wasn't there. I went to the baby food. Because I know she was pulling. And I searched up and down. I went down to the bottom. On the floor was her diamond. I picked that sucker. No, I picked it up and walked to the car. I said, let's go here. This happened because I didn't hope, I didn't wish, I believed that I was going to get it done. I believed. So I don't know if it was law of attraction, Jesus, yes, but I believed I'm going to get it done. And I believe in life as an entrepreneur, as a leader. And I know Regina subscribes to this. She gets it done. I think the word is, she says she delivers. She delivers because she believes that it's going to get done. And I think about your career, all the things you've done, playing basketball overseas, Big Brothers, Big Sisters, all the CEOs, companies you've been a part of. You didn't go in there hoping and wishing. You went in there believing. And that's just what the doctor ordered.
0: I love that. I love that the way you position believe as the verb that it is.
1: Yes.
0: Because sometimes people think, those of us who are in the faith, whatever faith you have, they think that's passive. But what they don't see is the active drive that you have based on what you believe, right?
1: Yeah.
0: And I'm sure Regina probably subscribes to this because I learned this growing up. It's you get what you say, you get what you think, right? So whatever you believe, whatever you think, that's what you're going to get. And people look at us, and I'm just like, I'm a relentless optimist. I always believe, always, no matter how bad it gets, that something good is going to come out of it, no matter what. And so in that, like, but I will say, though, you know, you got some hell of a patience, brother. Because I didn't know where you were going with that. I was just like, hold on a second. You know I got this gig that pays a bill, and I can get you another ring if I get this gig right. You know what I'm saying? So, but anyway, like, I don't That's know, good. Regina, what do you think about that? Just what the doctor ordered.
2: No, it triggered a story for me, but I will say when you said X, that's exactly right. Because in order for me to prepare, I have to sit in myself and I can't have those type distractions. Mm. And if you become that distraction too many times, you're going to be sitting over an X side. But it reminded me of a story, right? When you believe. Yeah. It's also about the decisions you make. So I remember I got a call from 6ABC one day and they said, there is a smoothie place opening in New Jersey. We don't have someone to send a reporter to cover the story. Would you like to go interview Damian John? Oh, let me think about what I'm doing. Yes, I would like to go interview Damian John. And at the time, I had a publicist, Rochelle Payne. So I was going to go pick Rochelle up and we're going to go interview Damian John. So I drive over to her house. She's like, park over X, Y, and Z. So I rolled the window down to hear what she was saying. When I went to roll the window up, the car wouldn't start. Oh. So I was like, So I was like, Rochelle, the car won't start. And we have to be there at a certain time to interview Damian John. She was like, it'll be safe. No, we were in Philly. She said, it'll be safe. And I was like, it doesn't look like it's going to rain. I was like, there might be a raccoon when I get back, but we can deal with that. Left that window down, got in her car, went to Jersey, didn't care anything about my car, interviewed Damian John, came back and figured it out.
1: See,
0: I love that.
2: I would have left that diamond ring. We call it insurance company.
0: Right? You know what I'm saying? Listen. Well, speaking of.
1: That was a jam. That was a jam.
0: Speaking of being in a jam. I love the song that you, you chose, Won't He Do It. Like, if we could just play that really low. But, yeah, I love that because it puts me in that same spirit of belief solves so many things, right? Like, belief and, you know, faith without works is dead. We believe in all of that stuff. But if you don't mind, Regina, talk to us about, like, what this song, how this speaks to you and what you've been through in life.
1: I'm going to say, don't talk to us. Pour into us.
0: Yeah.
1: This is a pour song. This is not a talk.
2: So when I think about this song and one time when I really played it and had to really just give God all the praise. So I received my master's degree from the University of Penn, Phil's Institute of Government. God told me before 2008 that I was going to go to Penn. I said, no, I'm not. No, I'm not. I kept telling God, I'm not going to Penn. I'm not doing it. But he kept putting it in my face. I was like, I don't want to go. I don't want to take the test. I don't want to pay the bill. I don't know if I can do the work. Finally, I submitted to God's word. I went to Penn. Everything changed. Opened all the doors. But here's the kicker. That bill was expensive. It was really expensive. Remember when Joe Biden said he was going to give folks $10,000 cancellation on debt and the Republicans held it up? So anyway, one day I'm in the Uber going to somebody's event that I promised I'd be at. I get an email. Loan debt cancellation.
0: What?
2: I opened it up. It said, your $218,000 student loan debt is canceled. I'm like, stop the car, because I got to get out and do a little dance and shout. Won't he do it?
0: You got to show me how to pray. I don't think I'm praying right.
2: I
0: got to get my prayers together, though.
2: But God said, if you go to Penn, you be obedient, and I will make the way. He made the way.
0: Hey, listen, I totally subscribe to that. And I my wife, she is like a person who like really brought me closer to God. Like, our entire relationship has been about being spiritually grounded. And we would have these discussions and I said, babe, you know how I know it's God's voice? I said, because he'll tell me what I don't want to do. when I have this overwhelming thing that happens inside of me and I'm like, I got to do it, but I'm scared and I really don't want to do it, I know that's God. Mm-hmm. That is not me.
1: Only do it.
0: Okay? And so I just appreciate that. And Regina, real quick before we go to commercial, we got 2 minutes here. What does it mean for you? I know you have a child who has a disability. Mm. Like, what does that mean to you as a mother to have to take care of someone that you love more than you love life itself, mm-hmm. and having to take care of them the way you have to? Because my wife, we have a 33-year-old son who has cerebral palsy, quadriplegic his entire life. And so I understand the struggles of that and also trying to struggle with career. How has that been a jam up for you, or how has it propelled you?
2: It's a story, but I would say it's how I approach everything. I just have to do it.
0: Okay.
2: It's I'm not going to think about it. This is the situation, and I'm going to take charge of it, and we're going to move forward.
0: Mm.
1: I love it. It sounds like her calendar says now. Mm. Not Monday, Tuesday, Wednesday, not one day, someday, eventually when the kids grow up. It says right now.
0: Absolutely. Absolutely. And how's your child doing now? Like, how does that, like, because I know with us, like, we are very busy adults,
2: mm-hmm.
0: and we got 7 kids.
2: That's a lot of work. That's a lot of work.
0: Right? So, but that one needs special attention.
2: Yes.
0: How do you manage that?
2: So for me, my daughter is the youngest child and my children are 11 years apart. So okay. I have the ability to pour all the way in her. She has a different personality from my oldest child, which is great. He's more like me. He's very social. She's introverted. She wants to be left alone. So it works out.
0: Nice. Well, ours want attention, so we don't have that benefit.
1: And it's ironic. My son is 11 years younger than my daughter. My daughter, mainstream, crushing it out there. My son is autistic, nonverbal. So the dichotomy between the two and giving them each something different, it's nonstop.
0: I love it. All right, you listen to parents talking about our kids today. But we're going to go to a commercial, and we'll see you back on the other side.
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0: certainly flies when we're jamming with our guests. And Marcus, what do I always say? We got to bring them back. We got to bring them back for some more.
1: I know.
0: Regina, we're definitely going to want you back. It's been an amazing ride with your brilliance, your boldness, your experiences. We've learned a lot, more than just life, more than just leadership, more than just entrepreneur business development. This was a masterclass in being ready, getting it done, showing up, and then blowing up. Mm. Thank you for that. Marcus, I know there's a couple more thoughts you have, questions.
1: Yeah, I think I'd be remiss if we let Regina leave here without digging into some leadership stuff, right?
0: Mm.
1: And so, you know, we talked a lot about how she in the chamber helps other people be successful in their business.
0: Yeah.
1: But let's not forget she's running a business. And so I'd love to hear your thoughts, Regina, on what is it like to be the leader of a nonprofit that has these unrealistic demands on it and you're operating with way less resources than you need to get the job done, yet you have a full board of directors who all of them want different things, and you have a small staff that has to do monumental stuff, and you have this passion, this vision where you want to take the organization. How does that fuel you? What are the challenges with that?
2: Ooh, that was a lot.
1: Sorry.
2: So, no, I would say when I first came to the chamber, I understood what needed to happen. Remember I said I have a master's degree from the University of Penn in public administration, and I have a certificate in nonprofit management. So I was prepared and ready for this role. Prior to that, I was a lobbyist for Bellevue Strategy, so I understood how to connect resources to the mission. And we operate the African American Chamber of Commerce. While we are a 501(c)(6) organization, we run it like a corporation. We're going to have profits, and I have an amazing board, I will say that, that lends their expertise to whatever initiative or project that we're working on. We have an amazing team. While we only have 4 full-time employees, which is not the type of staff you need to run a regional organization, we all get it done. They believe in the mission, and they work hard for our members. We are fueled by the success of our members and the stories of our members. We work very well with government. We work very well with our corporate partners to ensure we get it done. So we have a mantra at the chamber, or what we live by. Number one, is it good for the members? Mm. Second, is it good for their chamber? Third, is it good for the city and the region? And if we can check those boxes, then you best believe we're going to find a way to get it done. But I'll tell a quick story, because it doesn't come without challenges. I came to the chamber on January 6, 2021. That was the day the insurrection was happening in Washington, D.C. Mm. I was on the phone with the U.S. Black Chamber at the time, Ron Busby. And I knew in order for this chamber to be able to do what we needed to do, I was going to attach myself to him like I was his little sister, and he didn't even realize it, and made sure that we were able to increase our capacity. And we did that. And on that Friday, I had 2 employees. Chamber just had 2 employees. On that Friday, one tendered their resignation. Mm. They had already been looking for a job before I got there. And 2 weeks after that, the second one came back from the doctor's office, and she said, I just wanted you to let you know, went to the doctor, and they're only giving me 6 months to live.
0: Oh, snap.
2: She passed away in 1 week.
1: What?
2: In 1 week. So I'm sitting there in my home office, because remember, it's still COVID. Yeah. So 31% occupation at the time. And I'm like, what am I going to do? What am I going to do? But then I remembered, well, you're leading this organization, so you're going to figure it out. And so I got to work. I was able to bring in one of our consultants that worked on our annual meeting, and gave her a retainer contract. She and I got together. We rocked and rolled. We had over 90 events. We were able to give out grants to our members. It probably was one of the most productive years of the chamber. So for me, it's about figuring it out, executing a plan, and getting it done.
0: And Marcus, I know after they got it done, they celebrated. And I know what Regina put on because I did my homework. New Edition. Tell us about your love of New Edition.
2: Oh my goodness. So New Edition has been a part of my life since I was probably 8 years old when Candy, don't do the math, people. And so when I was in Virginia, I had a favorite cousin, older cousin, and she took me to my first concert, which was the New Edition show at King's Dominion, for those who know King's Dominion. And so I have grown up with New Edition.
0: Got it.
2: From Candy Girl to Can We Stand the Rain to Any Heartbreak. And so when they were in Greensboro, North Carolina, because I lived in Greensboro for 5 years, I got on a plane and went to see New Edition, and it was the best money well spent just to go see New Edition.
0: I love it. Partner, bring us home.
1: Yeah, yeah. I just think that today's show is so much that I gathered from this discussion with you today, Regina. And so I just want to first and foremost thank you on behalf of not just the Jam Show, but our listeners, because you just dropped some gems today and you really poured into people's soul. And so normally when I do this, I have a wisdom, a win and a wound, but I'm going to stick with wisdom today. I think today is a wisdom day. And what I gathered from sitting here and sitting in this is that belief is one of the most powerful forces in the world. I think we don't give it enough credit, because before you build any company, before you win any championship, whether you're LeBron James or Michael Jordan, or before any breakthrough happens, there's normally one person that has a belief that cannot be stopped. And so I believe belief changes how we show up. I think belief changes how long we stay in a fight. It gives us persistence. And I think belief changes what other people think they are capable of.
0: Absolutely.
1: And what Regina showed us today is she has belief in our community. And you are changing how, not only how you show up, but you change how people show up.
0: Yes.
1: And when you change how people show up, that's how we change this country. That's how we make sure that we hold our leaders accountable. That's how we move Philadelphia and the greater Philadelphia region forward. So I want to thank you, Regina. I want to thank you for sharing your wisdom, but more importantly, for sharing your heart with us today. Partner, I think this has been another great show.
0: Hey, Jam fam, we'll see you very shortly.
1: And remember, our experiences help us to shape us, be resilient when life tests you, brave when it asks you to take a stand, and bold enough to chase the dreams that keep calling your name. You don't have to have it all figured out. Just don't give up. Keep your rhythm, protect your peace, and always find your jam.
0: Mic drop.
1: Let's go, baby.
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0: Good afternoon. Welcome to Conversation Unplugged on WWDB 860 AM in the city of brotherly love and sisterly affection. My name is Reverend Dr. Wayne M. Weathers, the host of Conversation Unplugged. Blessed to have my fraternity brother, Reverend Dr. Larry Waltower, as our co-host. Reverend Dr. Robert Johnson, Pastor Robert Johnson, is not able to be with us on today or next week. Our guest is going to be on. He's just came in. Yeah. Reverend Dr. John Welch is on. Hey, Waltower, what's going on, man? How you doing?
1: Man, what's up? What's up? What's up? What's up, Philadelphia, the city of brotherly love? As my frat brother often says, sisterly affection. Great to hear from you, man. And bringing you greetings from the central Pennsylvania area, Doc. Glad to be on with you once again.
0: Wow. Wow. Just a note that I just saw in the news or somewhere in a media outlet. To my sisters out there who use synthetic hair, be very careful. Hair that's being purchased for braiding now has carcinogen, cancer agents, as well as lead. So be very careful with this reporting that we're hearing. Quick announcement, and then we're going to get into the subject today with our guest, Reverend Dr. John Welch. There's changes coming to Conversation Unplugged on WWDB 860 AM in the city of brotherly love and sisterly affection. We will be moving to Friday, September the 4th, Friday at 8 AM. So we're moving from Thursday at 1 PM to Friday at 8 AM. And as I said before, Dr. Waltower, and I'll say this in front of Dr. Welch, I haven't been up at 8 o'clock for any event since freshman orientation at Virginia State University. Amen. Next week, we'll be celebrating 6 years on WWDB 860 AM. Can you imagine that, Reverend Dr. Waltower? Conversation Unplugged will be 6 years, celebrating 6 years on WWDB 860 AM. Hey, you know, so we are going strong. Conversation Unplugged, real talk, real talk, real issues, real change. Let's get into the subject today with our guest, Reverend Dr. John Welch. This is going to be very deep today. I've just been doing some research, so I just want to do this timeline for my brothers and sisters out there, and then I'm going to, as my guest and as my co-host are going to be chiming in, I'm going to be sending this particular radio show out to other, platforms so that we can get more viewership. And thank you for the sister who says she's going to be watching us from Liberia. So I want to start off with the following. Sorry for all the rambling. Raynard Johnson, age 17, June 16, year 2000, in Mississippi, ruled suicide, family disputed. Nick Naylor, age 23, January 9, 2003, Porterville, Mississippi, found hung. They said it was suicide. Family attorney said it was a lynching. Roy Veal, age 55, on April 22nd, 2004, near Woodville. Death described as consistent suicide. Family disputed that. Frederick Jermaine Carter, December the 3rd, 2010, at the age of 26, Greenwood, Mississippi, ruled his hanging a suicide. Family disputed that particular ruling. Otis Byrd, age 54, March 19th, 2015, in Port Gibson, Mississippi. Federal investigation found no evidence of homicide. Philip Carroll, age 22, on May 28th, 2017, in Jackson, Mississippi. Found hung, death ruled a suicide. Willie Andrew Jones Jr., February 8th, 2018, Scotts County. Authorities concluded that his hung body was a suicide, but medical examiners listed manner as undetermined. Family disputed the nature of the death. DeAndre Montreal Hopkins, DeAndre Montreal Hopkins, age 35 on May 5th, 2019, in Columbus, Mississippi. Police said death was not a homicide. This is the one we did talk about on our radio show last year. Domitravion Trey Reed, age 21, September 15th, 2025, at Cleveland, in Cleveland, Ohio, at Delta State University. His body was found hung. It was ruled a homicide. And now on August the 3rd, 2016, Tasia Fortune, age 29, Jackson, Mississippi, body found hung. under investigation as of August 13th, 2026. There are those that are basically trying to say that her death was suicide. Strange fruit in Mississippi. Pastor John Welch, let's get your comment and let's really take the shovel and dig in this deep. Share with me your thoughts about the list of those that has been read whose body was found hung in a noose, but the cause of death was believed to be suicide, alleged suicide. There was a couple of them that was undetermined. Your thoughts, Strange Fruits in Mississippi.
2: I like the title, your headline for all of this. It's troubling. It's beyond troubling. It's disturbing. And the fact that all of these accounts you listed come from one state, which has its own history of of lynchings, et cetera, among some of the other states in the South and in the North and in the West. Somebody said to me before I came on, they said, protect your spirit. Mm-hmm. And because it might trigger some thoughts or feelings in me that I may not want to carry for the rest of the day. So this litany of names that you just reported just disturbs me to the point of anger that, you know, it's easier for folks to cover things up than it is for them to come forth with the truth. And it appears to me that many of these things are just continued cover-ups, including the death of the young man who went on a boat outing trip with some high school friends. So, yeah, right now, all I can say, it's a reminder of our past and just completely disturbing.
0: It is. And just as citation, those lists are read, I plugged into ChatGPT and asked to generate a report of those who was found who died by hanging in Mississippi from 20 to 2026. There's one gentleman named that wasn't listed in that ChatGPT list, but it was also a Caucasian man who was found dead by hanging around the time that the student was found hung at Delta State University. Yo, Walltower, what's going on, man? Share your thoughts, man.
1: What's up, Blue? What's up, Dr. Welch? Great to hear your voice again, man. That deep baritone, Barry, that Barry White baritone. I believe every African-American, every person of melanated skin tone needs to be reacquainted with Billie Holiday's French Fruit.
0: Yes.
1: That song was so triggering that the federal government was trying to arrest her and stop her from singing it.
0: Yes.
1: The FBI would follow her from town to town, that if she sung that song, they would immediately arrest her on site. And I think it is indicative of what the scripture says. There's nothing new under the sun. Mm-hmm. We've crossed this bridge before. And the blood of our ancestors, blood of those who've gone before us, the blood of those who have been swinging in the branches on trees.
0: Yeah.
1: That's strength's fruit. It still cries from the ground. And that's one thing that I find comfort in scripture, that the blood of the innocent always cries out to God. And God hears the cries of the blood of the innocent. I believe the blood of Nolan Wells. Fortune and others are crying from the ground. And I believe that God is going to vindicate them. And those who are trying to suggest that these are not homicides.
0: Right.
1: They have blood on their hands. And God is going to reckon with them as well. So as a people, I'm not surprised, particularly where it's happened. Mm-hmm. I'm from the South. And Florida, believe it or not, at one time, Florida had more of an egregious lynching reputation than Mississippi.
0: Wow.
1: So coming from Florida, coming from the South, Georgia, Alabama, Louisiana, Mississippi, it's not surprising to me. It is very disappointing and very disturbing. And to see that we still have people in place who turn a blind eye to those atrocities is a reminder that they were in place back then.
0: Right.
1: And they turned a blind eye to those atrocities back then just as they're doing right now.
0: So, Pastor Welch, Reverend Dr. Welch, and Reverend Dr. Waltower, both of you are leaders in your community. Pastor Welch, you are the president of the Baptist Pastors Ministers Conference of Pittsburgh. And Pastor Waltower, you are, Reverend Dr. Waltower, you are the president of the Baptist Pastors Ministers Conference. That, would that be Central PA or York? I just want to make sure I get the last part of the title correct.
1: Central PA.
0: Central PA. Why should this be important for us as ministerial leaders to inform our congregation? Why is this important? Because there's a generation that's emerging that would not understand what strange fruit is and would not associate or be able to juxtapose the hanging of these particular individuals with our past. Why should this be important, and why should we educate our congregations in that regard? Pastor Welch and Pastor Waltower, and we're going on our station break.
2: Yeah, I appreciate Dr. Waltower's brief historical reminder of the song Strange Fruit. One, I think it goes without saying that many in our congregations are not aware of our history.
0: Mm-hmm.
2: Much of it is our fault, and much of it is the fault of the school system. So, where the deficits might be within the family, within the education system, we got to pick it up at the church.
0: Right.
2: And make sure that our folks are aware. I don't care whose feelings get hurt across the pulpit. I don't care what they thought they were going to come here on Sunday. But we need to make sure that nobody leaves the building uninformed and unaware, regardless of what the subject matter might be. And this no exception.
0: Yeah. Yeah. Waltower, man, your thoughts.
1: Dr. Welch is point on, man. The African American pulpit has always been a place not only of the gospel, but of Jesus Christ, but also of the gospel of the kingdom.
0: Mm-hmm.
1: The gospel of the kingdom is a call to justice.
0: Mm-hmm.
1: The gospel of Jesus Christ is a call to salvation, but the gospel of the kingdom is a call to justice. That scripture that Jesus quoted to launch his earthly ministry is a call to liberation.
0: Mm-hmm.
1: And if we're going to survive this era, we've got to get back to preaching both.
0: Mm-hmm.
1: The gospel of Jesus Christ, which is a call to salvation, but also preach what Jesus preached, which was the gospel of the kingdom. And the gospel of the kingdom challenged institutions.
0: Right.
1: It challenged the injustices of his time. It challenged the disparity of what was going on in the temple, the political climate, the social climate. And I think in the Baptist tradition, we have gotten away from the core of our identity, which is liberation theology. And that is not to place Jesus in terms of our Lord and Savior at the back end of liberation. But he is the apex of liberation, that all liberation comes through him.
0: Right.
1: Spiritual, social, economical. And I believe we've got to get back to repositioning our pulpit and get into the flow of the kingdom. And when we've done that as Baptists, we've always seen a reverberation of that that transformation in our communities as well.
0: Wow. Wow. So let's do this. Let's go on our 30-second station break on Conversation Unplugged on WWDB 860 AM in the City of Brotherly Love and Sisterly Affection. And when we come back, we're going to continue this conversation of strange fruit in Mississippi. Let's go on our 30-second station break. Hi, this is Reverend Dr. Wayne M. Weathers. Not only am I the radio show host of Conversation Unplugged, but I'm also a life coach with BFG LLC. BFG means Bound for Greatness. As a life coach, what I do is I coach people to the goals and objectives that they would like to attain. Whether you're a business entrepreneur, whether you're just trying to figure out certain things in life, utilize my services. Give me a call, 484-324-8397. Let's have a consultation so I can be your life coach so that you can achieve greatness that you're bound to get. Take care. Hey, we're back on Conversation Unplugged on WWDB 860 AM in the City of Brotherly Love and Sisterly Affection with my co-host, Reverend Dr. Larry Waltower. Pastor Robert Johnson is not with us today, but he's our other co-host with our with our guest, Reverend Dr. John Welch from Pittsburgh, the president of the Baptist Pastors Ministers Conference of Pittsburgh. And Pastor Welch, what's the name of your church also?
2: Six Mount Zion Missionary Baptist Church.
0: Six Mount Zion Missionary Baptist Church. Now, the last minute of this conversation, we're going to have some trash talk. It ain't got nothing to do with, has nothing to do with the subject. Because, see, Welch is a Steelers fan. Waltower is a Cowboys fan. And I'm an Eagles fan. And we are brothers in Christ. But we're going to see how divine brothers argue and fight at least 1 or 2 minutes before this show is up. Because we got some NFL coming around. We got some NFL coming around the corner. Yeah. See,
1: it was the star that all to the Christ.
0: We're gonna have a little trash talk at the end of this. Listen, getting back to the seriousness, and it's good to see clergy laugh, because some people think pastors is just so stoic and we don't have fun. So, you know, I want us to be able to see the humanity side, but yet still maintain our integrity. Amen. Southern trees bear a strange fruit. Blood on the leaves and blood at the root. Black bodies swinging in the southern breeze, strange fruit hanging from the popular trees. Pastoral scene of the Galen South, the bulging eyes and twisted mouth, scent of magnolias sweet and fresh, then the sudden smell of burning flesh. These are the lyrics sung by Billie Holiday way before 1946. This is the song sung by Billie Holiday during her time that got her in trouble with the federal government, as she sung about strange fruit, bodies that was lynched, black bodies that was lynched, hanging from trees. And that is the inspiration of the subject today, strange fruit in Mississippi. I want to turn our attention to the young lady that was found hung in Mississippi. I got to pull that story up somehow. I just lost it. The young lady who was found hung in Mississippi, I believe her name was Tasia Moore, if I'm not mistaken. Nope, wrong last name. Fortune. Say that again.
1: Fortune.
0: Oh, Fortune.
1: I think it's Fortune.
0: Thank you. I had the story up, and somehow I hit a button and I lost the story. So, yeah, it says here, this is from Co-Pilot Search. There's also an article on CNN as well. It says here, Tasia Fortune, 29-year-old black woman and mother of four, was found hanging from a tree in the backyard of an abandoned house on the Road of Remembrance in Jackson, Mississippi on August 3rd, 2026. Her body was discovered by neighbors and later confirmed by the Hinds County Coroner's Office. Fortune's mother, Christy Spivey, told ABC that her daughter's death has just devastated her family. Spivey, that's her mother, said she last saw Tasia on July 26, where she traveled to Kentucky for a family reunion. She described the daughter as a strong, mindful, full of laughs and love, and said she did not do this to herself. A memorial with flowers, pinwheels, and teddy bears was set at the scene. I want to also say that before I came here, I was watching a podcast with Eddie Glaude, Dr. Eddie Glaude, and he is from Mississippi. And what some were saying in that podcast is that the height of the tree that she was found hung, the height of that tree where she was found hung, it was practically almost impossible for you to take an object or a sheet and tie it and wrap yourself around the limb and hang yourself, because of the height from where she was found to the ground. Some are saying it is impossible for you to hang yourself from a tree in that manner. Although she is not from Mississippi, but also I want to mention, let me get her name correct, because she was found hanging in a jail cell in Texas after she got in an argument with the police officer. And it was always
2: Sandra Bland.
0: It was always questions about how she died as well, because there's many, including myself, which no proof, that doesn't believe that she hung herself in that jail cell. So when you look at the fact that a mother lost a child, a 29-year-old African-American female, some would say we're trying to agitate something because we don't have the full evidence of what is the cause of death. Why is this hanging troubling to us as African Americans? Welch and then Waltower.
2: Well, it's just as troubling as, you know, the police stops of black men. It's just yeah. as, you know, when there is a pattern, when there's a history, and, you know, it's like I said earlier, you know, these are reminders of behaviors of the past that have been never settled. You know, and so, you know, people want to talk about us being in a post-racial society, which has been, you know, untrue even after Obama's election. I mean, these things, we don't forget about these things for those of us that have lived through the history.
0: Right.
2: And so for anybody to try to make us second guess, you know, we're asking questions. You know, we're not necessarily guessing at anything. And if you can't provide a rational answer, you know, if you don't have evidence to the conclusions you're coming up with, we're going to keep asking questions.
0: That's right. That's
2: so,
0: right.
2: Because otherwise we're going to think you're lying, because there's a history of you lying and covering up your misgivings. So, yeah, so that, you know, that's what I think about it.
0: Waltower, your thoughts, man.
1: You know, it's hard to come behind Welch, man, because he's always so on point.
0: Yeah.
1: And that voice, man, I'm just, you know, I'm going to have to go to some voice training school, something, man.
0: Yeah,
1: so,
0: man.
1: So whenever you have him on with it, at least sound important.
2: I'm using a filter.
1: But, Doc, you know, when you look at the history of lynching here in this country, Doc, from a historical context, the Emmett Till Anti-Lynching Act was passed by Congress just 4 years ago.
0: Right.
1: March 29th, 2022. 4 years ago in America, the anti-lynching bill became federal law. It was first introduced federally in 1900.
0: Right.
1: So from 1900 to 2022, the United States did not have an anti-lynching law, which means that lynching in America was legal.
0: Right.
1: It was legal. There was no federal crime. There was no federal justice. There was no, you know, there was nothing in place to criminalize the atrocity of lynching. And then when you look at the Legacy Museum in Alabama.
0: Mm-hmm.
1: And from that museum, 4,400 names, 4,400 black people were lynched in this country across 800.

0: 250 years old.
1: Yes.
0: That does not mean we've had 250 years of justice. And the fact that we have just passed an anti-lynching law 4 years ago, and how long it took for that to pass, when you look at the filibusters and you look at all the things that took place to stop it, it shows you what this country thinks about the humanity of Black people.
1: Wow. Wow.
0: That is an indictment against our humanity.
1: Man, just a quick pause. For those who are listening and would like to call in just to express their comments, you can call area code 610-632-8601. Area code 610-632-8601. You said something, Pastor Walton. I want to get Pastor John Welch to chime in. You said we just celebrated, America just celebrated 250 years of independence. And in that 250 years of independence, we don't have a history that is perfect in America. We have a history that's filled with joy, and we have history that's filled with pain. We have history that's filled with smiles, and we have history that's filled with tears. And we also have history that's filled with blood. And in that history that we celebrate and everything, we also must recognize and understand that there are lynchings in the history of America. And the reason why this has us in an uproar, or some of us in an uproar in the African-American community, is that we are no strangers to strange fruit. You follow me? We're no strangers to strange fruit. I remember as a kid going to South Carolina as a kid during Christmas and everything, you know, us having to travel at night, you know, my dad packing up the car, going from midnight all the way to 12 noon, because at that time, before they improved the highways, it took 12 hours. Now I understand why we were traveling at night, because there's certain places that my dad did not want to stop in the South. So that's why mom would pack the food in the car. That's why there was certain rest stops. Say that again. Sundown towns. So yes, and we still got sundown towns today. You follow me? And so, you know, this thing registers with us. Now, the mother of Sister Tasia, who, you know, was found hung on a tree, she doesn't want to make this into something racial. She doesn't want to jump to conclusion and make this into something racial. But there's something that we definitely have to be able to address here, because this is troubling. In regards to the strange fruit that is hung from a tree. And when it comes to us as African-Americans, one of the first things they want to do is discount it and automatically jump to the conclusion that, oh, this wasn't racial motivated. This was a hanging. Nolan Wells, although this wasn't a hanging. Oh, he was left on an island. Oh, he sent me a text and said that he, you know, I love you. And then we find out that the phone was on the boat. And now they're trying to either vacillate between whether it was a suicide, and then it went from suicide to now drowning to now nobody really knows what's going on. When it comes to us, my brothers and sisters, if it's not us shooting each other, when it comes to something serious, they always want to jump to conclusions to say that this is a suicide. This isn't racially motivated. It's not this. It's not that. But when you come from a history, and this isn't victimization, and can I just say this, because I can say it because I'm on the radio. Airways, we are not victims. And I'm tired of folks trying to sit up here and say, and people coming to this country, people of color, also not everyone, but certain ones that have this colonized mindset, because you've been fed the poison by a mainstream society that says that people of color, that they are lazy and they're shiftless and they don't want to do this and they don't want to do that. First of all, the stereotypes was given that been placed on African Americans here in America. They were placed on Africans that were brought forcefully from Africa here to America. They were the ones, those of African descent, they were the ones that was called lazy. They was the ones that was called beasts. They were the ones that was given this title that manifest on us as products of our ancestors who were enslaved. If we were lazy, we would have never built over 100 to 110 HBCUs. We would have never built our own banks. We would have never built our own cities. And even after they burned them down because of our Black progress, or even when they put highways through our communities to stop Black progress, we were still resilient. We took the scraps and made it a gourmet meal. We took pig intestines and made it into oh my God, I'm having a brain freeze, chitlins. Amen. I never had them, but we made them into chitlins. We always have taken scrap that America has given to us, and we've made it a delicatessen that one minute it was called poor people's meals, and now they call it a gourmet. I just want to make that clear. Pastor Welch?
2: Yeah, same thing applies to oxtails.

0: Swinging steaks, Doc. We call them swinging steaks in the South.
1: Now you can't hardly afford them, because, right? So, but yeah, you're spot on, Pastor Weathers. You know, the only value that we've ever had was how much we could be used.
2: Mm-hmm.
1: And it applies also to, you know, our brothers and sisters from south of the border, you know, with the Bracero program that, you know, was in the 1940s during the World War II, when, you know, the men went overseas to fight. You know, Rosie went into the factories, and so folks who were on farms left the farms, couldn't work the farms, so they brought folks in from Mexico, put them in deplorable conditions to live, and then once we didn't need them anymore, you know, kick them out of the country. So, you know, it's white folks have always, this country has been founded on violence and discrimination by white people, you know, period, the end. And so, you know, until folks want to recognize, and even continue, even today, whiteness is the meta narrative of things that are happening underfoot, you know. And so anything from not just the white supremacists that are marching, but we see the policies that have been put in place under this current administration. You know, it is to preserve whiteness. What ICE is doing, you know, getting rid of people that, entertaining people that are of color. You know, it's just part of the history. It's part of this. And so, you know, 250 years of discrimination and violence in all different forms is what we are facing. So, of course, you know, we're going to question, you know, any kind of hanging that takes place where the victim is a black person. Show me the data where you find a white woman hanging in a field somewhere in a park, you know, or hanging in a park. Show me the data where you see white men being hung on a tree in a park. You know, I think the disproportionality speaks for itself.
2: So, and we get ready to go on a station break, but you said something about, you know, the whole situation of those south of the border being brought here to America and then, you know, kicked out after we utilize their labor, and then says that you're no more valuable to us. This is a follow up from last week's show from our guests. And I want to share some other information that was shared from our guests last week as we talked about the deportation crisis. This is what's buzzing, which is unjust and inhumane. ICE plans to, and I'm reading it verbatim, ICE plans to spend up to $20 million on gloves that deliver painful electric shocks to force compliance. Let's go on our 30-second station break on Conversation Unplugged on WWDB 860 AM in the city of brotherly love and sisterly affection. Hi, this is Reverend Dr. Wayne M. Weathers. Not only am I the radio show host of Conversation Unplugged, but I'm also a life coach with BFG LLC. BFG means Bound for Greatness. As a life coach, what I do is I coach people to the goals and objectives that they would like to obtain. Whether you're a business entrepreneur, whether you're just trying to figure out certain things in life, utilize my services. Give me a call, 484-324-8397. Let's have a consultation so I can be your life coach so that you can achieve greatness that you're bound to get. Take care. We're back on Conversation Unplugged on WWDB 860 AM in the city of brotherly love and sisterly affection. September the 4th, we're going to be moving from 1 p.m. on Thursdays to 8 a.m. on Fridays, and I'm excited. And my band brother from Virginia State University, TJ, he's from Virginia, but he lives in Florida. You know, he gives a shout out on Conversation Unplugged. He's in agreement with some comments, but then I was hesitant to read this other comment that he made on my Facebook page and everything. And I don't know if I should read it, but I love TJ. Like, TJ is my own brother. You know, it's a little bit offensive, but I'm going to go ahead and read it. I'm going to read it out of love, but we're going to have a private conversation later on. On my Facebook page, he also typed in "Go Cowboys." And so, yeah, TJ, I find it a little bit offensive. It's, you know, I'm a Philadelphia Eagles fan, and Walt Tower probably loves that comment, "Go Cowboys." But,
0: of course.
2: Oh, yeah, of course you would. Of course you would. Okay, you're following the wrong star. But anyway.
0: Hey, listen, I know undercover, you know, we get all these W's on here. I see why Johnson couldn't be here. We got Weathers, we got Welch, and we got Walt Tower. So this is a WWE.
2: WQ. We got a WQ. We got a WQ broadcast. Yeah. Three W's. We got a WQ. That's probably the only thing I remember from chemistry and algebra. Yeah, we got
0: four. We got Wayne Brothers, we got Walther, we got Welch.
2: Yeah, yeah. No, I don't know what that four. I can't call that. Okay, I went from here. Okay, that's how you how far I remember high school.
0: We got Wayne, we got Weathers, we got Welch, and we got Walther. So we got all these W's.
2: Yeah.
0: And you know, the original WWE, it used to be called WWWF.
2: That's right, World Wrestling Federation. Yeah. And
0: TJ,
2: and let me just say this, my band brother, you didn't offend me. I just had to mess with you because you a Cowboys fan. He's born, bred, he's Cowboys all the way.
0: Huh? Go TJ.
2: TJ, great man. TJ and I and Chris Smith and Curtis Moody and James Blunt and others, man, we all developed our brotherhood when we walked into the band room in the fall of August of 85, to be exact. We were just getting out of high school, man, and we were starting Virginia State University, and we was part of the Virginia State University Marching Trojan Explosion. And from there, we built and I want to do a story on this also. If you've never marched in an HBCU marching band, you would never understand the concept of brotherhood, sisterhood, and family, because what the marching band did for me as I was nervous leaving Chester, leaving all of my friends behind, not going to college where some of my friends went to. I wanted a fresh start. I wanted to re-evolve into a different person. Not that I was a bad person, but I wanted to re-evolve into a different person. I chose to go to a school when hardly nobody from my high school went to, except maybe two, no more than three. And the band was my second family in a place where I didn't know anyone. So I definitely want to, as we get on our new time frame and everything, I got something in the works, Walter. I'll let you know what that is and things of that nature. Now, let's get back to the seriousness of our show that we're watching as we're talking about strange fruit in Mississippi. Would we be talking about the hanging of Tasia Fortune if there wasn't a history of strange fruit in Mississippi? Would this even be a conversation that we would be having? Welch and then Walter, what's your thoughts about that?
1: No, I simply say no. We wouldn't. I mean, probably we consider it a one-off, but there's history, there's a pattern, and it appears to be no effort to ameliorate the pain for Black folks that experience it, or to stop the atrocities that continue to happen.
2: Yeah, yeah. Your thoughts, Walt, man?
0: No, we're living in a soundbite society. It's almost like within our churches, it's the next leading story. And one thing I am glad to see is that social media will not allow the Norlin Wells story to die.
2: No.
0: I think that story and the pressure for answers by independent social media content creators and others is keeping pressure, because in the past, something like that, it would just die off. It will give way to the next story. And what we're seeing now, particularly with social media, is that things like this, they're not letting it go.
2: Right.
0: So I don't think that we would be talking about it had it not occurred, but I don't think we're not going to not talk about it now that it has occurred. And now you have this pattern of these hangings.
2: Mm-hmm.
0: It's going to create an environment for more answers.
2: Yeah. So my church member Mitchell Hughes, he chimes in and says, when they commit terrorism acts, it's always the person has some type of psychological problem. So what he's saying is when someone commits an act of terrorism, they always look at not the evilness of the heart, but they always find justifications. Oh, this person has a psychological problem. And I also think that they tried to do that on Dylan Roof. I think that was his name, who shot and killed our brothers and sisters in Charleston, South Carolina. It's always some when it's when it's a person of another color that does something crazy, to give justification for it, it's always this person had some type of mental condition or so on and so forth. But when it's us, you know, we're thugs, you know, we're this, we're that, we're beasts, blah, blah, blah, and things of that nature. So, you know, thank you for the comment. Thank you for the comment, Brother Mitchell. I picked this up in the Atlanta Black Star. It says, although it's unclear if Fortune's race played a role in her death, were three councilmen, Kenneth Stokes said, given the history of lynching, public officials need to say it is unacceptable. Mississippi has recorded more lynchings. Mississippi has recorded more lynchings than any other United States, any other in the United States, with over 580 documented racial terror murders of Black Americans between 1877 and 1950. During that time, white mobs operated with totality or total legal impunity, enforcing white supremacy, supporting Black voting rights, and terrorizing communities in the wake of the Civil War. In a letter from Stokes to the United States Attorney General's, to the United States Attorney's Office, obtained by WAPT, the councilman explained what answers the communities needed. Here, we especially are in need of the following details: by whom she was murdered, the motive of her murder, as well as pertinent information, Stokes wrote. And just for time's sake and everything, I do have his letter in front of me. He says to U.S. Attorney Krueger, we are in dire need of the assistance of the United States office with the death of an unidentified female discovered hanging in the backyard of an abandoned house on the Road of Remembrance in Jackson, Mississippi. We especially are in need of the following details: by whom she was murdered, the motives of her murder, the confirmed name of the deceased, her permanent address, as well as other permanent pertinent information. We look forward to your response. You know, and that was by Kenneth Stokes' counsel. So if we really want to apply the concept of what does it mean to be unplugged, you know, what conversation unplugged, when we look at, you know, just the whole concept of what happened to this young lady first, what needs to be asked that's not being asked: how does she get from where she was to that abandoned building? You know, it was an abandoned house. So how does she get from where she was traveling, or how does she get to the abandoned house? You follow me? Whose abandoned house is it? Where at is this abandoned house in the community? Did anybody in the community hear anyone screaming or shouting or things of that nature? Because there has to be some type of sound made when somebody is hung, whether it's suicide, and I'm not putting it out there, or by, you know, the acts of someone else. Is there an investigation taking place that could be able to identify whether there was any other vehicles in that area around the time that she died? Who made the call? How did they know that the body was back there? Was it in close proximity to somebody else's house? Somebody looked out of their window and able to see the hanging body hanging from the tree? Were they able to see whether she went up the tree and hung herself, or did they see somebody go up the tree? Because if that's the case, if the body was already deceased, that means that they had to have help going up the tree to hang the body. I'm not saying it was. I'm saying these are the questions that has to be asked. I'm not saying that the authorities isn't asking the question, but these are a lot of questions that are being asked for this to take place at night at a house that was abandoned. That means whoever went there knew that that house was abandoned. These are the questions, common sense questions that has to be asked, and common sense journalistic questions that has to be asked. And my major in college was not journalism, and yet I still know to ask the questions. Your thoughts, Welch, and then your thoughts, Walltower.
1: I heard somebody once say that the best lawyer knows how to ask the right questions.
2: Mm-hmm.
1: And so how you formulate your question, to formulate your argument, is a key to getting the information, either to get the information you want or to persuade the thoughts of those who might be asking questions. So, you know, I agree. We don't know what questions are being we don't know what the investigations are doing. As you were talking and you eventually said it, it's like we don't even know if this young lady wasn't already dead and they hung her mm-hmm. to make it look like a suicide.
2: Mm-hmm.
1: So, you know, there's a lot. that needs to be asked. There needs to be a thorough investigation. And I would say that the same pressures that we put on or tried to put on boycotting of Target and whomever else needs to be the same type of pressure need to be put on to these folks to make sure thorough investigations are done. You know, and these municipalities, some of them, you know, they don't necessarily have the investigative skills. So you got to pull in the state in order to do the investigation if it's not already being done. And of course, good luck bringing in the DOJ to do it or the FBI. So you know,
2: don't hold your breath.
1: So we know where the dead end is going to be.
2: Yeah, yeah. Don't hold your breath because two things are going to happen if you hold your breath trying to get the DOJ to come in and investigate. If you hold your breath, you might get simple chronic. You might get bad breath. I couldn't get it out the way I wanted to. Simple chronic halitosis. You may get simple chronic halitosis or you might suffer. You may suffocate yourself by not breathing. So just don't hold your breath. Don't hold your breath. Walt Tower, your thoughts, man.
0: Yeah, Doc. We're dealing with the context of history and his story, and justice and just us. From a historical context, not his story, but history, we know that although this might not be, they may not want to frame this as a racial issue, but when we put it in the context of history, we can't avoid the racial content and the racial context because lynching in Mississippi has always had racial undertones. Traditionally, Black people are not known to hang themselves. That does not suggest that Black people don't commit suicide. And I'm not trying to downplay mental health issues.
2: Right.
0: But even when you look at Black people who may have had mental health issues, and suicide was a way of escape, hanging was never that option. So traditionally, we don't have a history of hanging ourselves. And I think Welch asked the right question earlier about the data about white men hanging, found hanging in trees, white women found hanging in trees. There is no data because very seldom, other than the young man, I think he was white recently. He was, I think you mentioned it earlier, Frat. He was hung this year. A white man was hung in Mississippi as well.
2: Right.
0: But traditionally, Black people have been hung by white people in this country. And that is not being racial. That is being historical. So we have to put things where they are and speak truth to where truth needs to be spoken. And unfortunately, in terms of the DOJ, when you looked at lynchings in the 60s and in the 40s and the 50s, we had a Justice Department that I think was more favorable toward finding the truth. And many of those cases, when you brought the federal government in, they put pressure on the state to get it right.
2: Right.
0: I don't have confidence in this federal administration. I don't have confidence in this Department of Justice. I don't have confidence in this FBI. When I look at those who are at the top, there is nothing that I see in those at the top of these agencies that tells me that when they come in to investigate criminal or criminal acts or criminality like this, they're going to try to find the answers.
2: You know, we're going to bypass our last station break because we're coming at 48 minutes to the hour and we don't have, you know, much time. I don't have confidence. Let me be very candid with you. I don't have confidence in this government. And let's stray just a little bit off subject. I just want to hit this also because I said this to my wife. Not only do I don't have confidence in the DOJ, I don't have confidence in this grand jury that was selected for the Nolan Wells situation. I'm just going to be very candid with you.
0: I agree.
2: I have no confidence. I see this as... Let me not even inject that. Let me just say, I'll just stop there with that one comment. I don't have faith in the grand jury, and let's see how this plays out. But I don't have confidence. My hesitance.
0: I'll just say the grand jury process.
2: Grand jury process that's taking
0: that's
2: place.
0: That's on any grand jury.
2: Yeah, yeah. I do believe that if someone is missing and the phone makes it back without the person is very suspicious to me. I'm just going to stop right there. And I don't want to, you know, slander anyone or anything like that. I'm just going to stop right there. It looks suspicious to me. But how do we move forward now? This is a mystery here. We cannot allow this young lady's story to be a non-story by the end of the week. And that's why I thank God for Conversation Unplugged and independent podcasters who are on this particular story. Because if we leave it to the media that's controlled by various sponsorships of big business and things of that nature, this story would be an after story within 24 hours. And we cannot allow the story of Tasia Fortune to be a misfortune, right? At the end of the day, that we're no longer blowing the bugle, the trombone, even the piccolo, striking the drums, the cymbals. We have to continue to mention her name so that we can continue to put spotlight on her death. This woman was found hung at an abandoned, you know, where a house, at an abandoned house, you follow me, in Mississippi, where there's been strange fruits in the South and there's been strange fruits in Mississippi. And I'm not going to give my subjective thoughts about this. I just let the process, you know, take its course. Where do we go from here, Pastor Welch? You know, where do we as a people go from here to make sure that, you know, that this woman's story, Tasia Fortune, that her story, it is not an after story by the end of the week and nobody's talking about it by the end of the month going into the new month. Where do we go from here?
1: Well, one, I think the story needs to become louder on the national level. We need people like Eddie Glide and others that have national platforms to continue railing against what may appear to be an inadequate investigation and withholding of information. But the other thing I want to say, you brought something up earlier, and I didn't want to, and you could probably use it for a topic in the next broadcast.
2: Sure.
1: But it's $20 million being spent on those gloves. And to me, that's just 21st century, cattle prods. Hmm. And it can only be applied on the skin. So, you can imagine that it is not just going to be used on people they're trying to arrest, who appear to be immigrants. It'll be used for crowd control on protesters and, you know, black, white, whomever. So I'm very concerned about the inhumane means of which law enforcement, them in particular, are going to be trying to deal with immigration and those who want to speak against immigration. So I did want to say that. But like I said before, I think, you know, we need to take this, we need to turn the volume up on a national level about these hangings that have gone unsolved.
2: Yeah, I like we have to taking 3 minutes. Thank you. We have 3 minutes taking a page out of our Negro National Anthem, which was written by Sigma James Weldon Johnson. We have to lift every voice and sing. We have to lift our voices. This is not a time to remain silent. This is a time to lift our voices and sing for justice against the injustice or the inhumane treatment of our brothers and sisters. We have to put pressure on a federal government that basically sees this as non-essential, non-important. You follow me, especially with the whitewashing and the cleansing of this particular administration that is focusing more on whiteness than it is on being united. And that's a travesty that's taking place. But, Walter, I will share your final thoughts. I kind of glad went off on a little tangent.
0: The scripture says, cry aloud and spare not. We have to lift up our voice like a trumpet. And in this time, Welch is right, man. We have to keep telling the stories, and you're right. You've got to keep saying the names. Going back to what you mentioned earlier about the gloves, when I look at law enforcement in America today, I cannot look at law enforcement without understanding the etymology of law enforcement, and that is the Fugitive Slave Act of 1850. When you understand that they deputized individuals from the South to go into the North and bring back slaves who had escaped and free people who were already free, who were picked up off the street, brought back to the South. 12 years of slavery is a perfect example of that story. You understand some of the dynamics that we're seeing in law enforcement within our communities. And so I think Welch is right on with that. It's just a litmus test. You're going to start in this area, but it's not going to stay in that area.
2: Right.
0: And when you look at how Black people in this country overcame, there were three northern migrations, and I'm going to end with this. The first migration was the migration of people escaping the South, going into slavery, Harriet Tubman and others. The second one was when the Civil War took place, and we had Black slaves that joined the northern Union forces.
2: Got to wrap it up.
0: To win independence. And of course, we saw the migration in the 70s. I say all that to say this, that we have to learn from history.
2: Yeah.
0: And history is how we're going to make it through this dark day that we're seeing. So I hope we have a further conversation on this. Thanks again to Dr. Welch. And to those who are listening, Cowboy Nation.
2: Oh, no. We're gone. We're unplugging that. This is Eagles Nation right here. Thank you, Dr. Welch, for joining us on Conversation Unplugged on WWDB 860 AM for real talk, real issue, real change. See you next week if God put breath in our bodies. Take care and God bless. Eagles, take care.
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0: back, we're back, we're back. This is Diane and
1: Manny.
0: And we are sitting in for the one and only Reggie McGlaughan. And we are so excited to be here with you today in this space. And what an amazing day, right, Manny?
1: Yes, yes, yes.
0: Oh, my goodness. It has been just an amazing week so far. So we just want to give a shout out to Reggie again on his healing journey, and also to Lisa Robinson for My Independence at Home. She is part of the reason that we are also sitting here today.
1: Yes.
0: So we are just super excited and want to kind of bring to your attention My Independence at Home. Make sure that you check out this company. They can fill all of your caregiving needs and just make sure that your loved ones are really being provided for.
1: Yes, yes, right? Absolutely.
0: And mental health issues are not a problem for them. So if you have somebody who needs some care and they have a mental health issue or they need some medical support at home, be sure to reach out to My Independence at Home and check out Lisa Robinson, ask her, and the one and only Reggie McGlaughan. So shout outs to them. Such an exciting show we have planned today.
1: Yes, yes, it is.
0: Right? So excited. So we are going to jump into some hot topics today. How about it? Should we just go right in, Manny?
1: Let's do some hot topics.
0: Let's do it. Jump in.
1: Number one, it is the end of summer.
0: Yes, almost here. Wait.
1: Almost here.
0: Well, the first day of fall is really when? Is it September 20th?
1: Yes.
0: Okay,
1: yes.
0: So I know people look at the end of summer as like Labor Day, but like you said, it's almost here.
1: It is. It is almost here. And you want to prepare and get your children ready for back to school. I know some of these parents here that are listening are like, yes, finally. But we will.
0: Now, it's a shame, but you're probably right.
1: Yes. But one thing I do have to say, though, is the little tidbit is that even though it is the end of summer, you can still go to the shore.
0: You can.
1: Until the end of September.
0: You can still
1: and also,
0: go.
1: Too, it won't be as crowded. So that's keep that in your
0: true.
1: Back pocket.
0: That is so true. I mean, thinking about that, it's true. Like, you don't have the crowds as much.
1: No.
0: You won't have to worry about some of those things that you would normally have to worry about. And, too, just making that last trip down.
1: Yes.
0: It's really a fun time of year to go. And just listen, guys. We know that you're interested and you are anxious to get your children back to school, but make these last couple of weeks so good for them. I think some schools are already starting soon, though.
1: Yes.
0: Did they keep up with that?
1: You know what's so interesting to me? So someone, I am a child that spent the summers down south, old school, with my grandparents.
0: Mm-hmm.
1: So my friends down there, they always started, my neighbors, friends, so on and so forth, church folk.
0: Right.
1: All of the children started, I want to say, the first week in August.
0: Wow.
1: And for me, that was something I was kind of like, I never understood, because up here, we have the prevalent issue of air conditionings.
0: Right, that's
1: true.
0: In
1: schools and them not really working properly. So I was like, the schools are still kind of overheated.
0: Right. That's that the truth. Sense. That is the truth.
1: So I always wondered down there with Georgia having such excruciating heat, even in August, how are those kids faring in that temperature?
0: Exactly.
1: But I've noticed that in recent years, the North up here, they're actually kind of taking up that mantle of having children start in August.
0: Right. And I don't know how I would feel about that. But just a little sidetrack too, we had our own experience with our air.
1: Oh.
0: So a big shout out to Martin.
1: Yes.
0: A big shout out to him who had us hooked up. Listen, let me tell you something. We had a moment, and let me just say this. A sister needs her air.
1: Yes.
0: I need my air. And I am telling you, this man was right on it. So a big shout out to Martin. If you need a Mr. Fix-It, you need to call him, because he knows about so many things and can address so many things for you in your home. And I just want to give his number really quick. It's 267-283-7917. Thank you so much, Martin, for getting our air fixed.
1: Yes, most definitely.
0: So a big shout out to him. But you're right about that with school.
1: Mm-hmm.
0: It is something. I know a lot of, a shout out to the Philadelphia Eagles, because a lot of the Eagle players have been, the Eagles players have been really donating money to schools to get air conditions in schools, which we need.
1: Yes.
0: So kudos to them. You know, we may not know of others that have gotten on board, but hey, listen, there's room. 76ers, Phillies.
1: Yes.
0: We should be able to have all of our schools with some air condition. We really should, because it just really, it does really hurt the process of learning when you just think about us.
1: Yes.
0: It really can affect that process of learning. And so, you know, I really worry about that with the children going back early. And then I also worry about we really got to prepare our kids. Mm. We really, really do. So much is going around the internet right now. Guys, we have hot topics prepared for you today, but this is one thing that is really, really just taking off, and it shouldn't be taking off, and that's peer pressure. Mm-hmm. You've got to prepare these children for going back to school.
1: Yeah, most definitely. But also, you know, the hot topic, something I've been seeing circulating online is this hazing incident that happened in Cheltenham.
0: Oh, man. I tell you, that has really just been gut-wrenching.
1: Yes.
0: It really, really has. I'm so sorry for the families that are going through in Cheltenham School District right now. And just a lot of the news reports, I mean, we don't want to share something that we don't know to be true, but what we do know to be true is that families are being very, very affected by what has happened there. There are so many families that are pulling their children out of school, out of the school and out of the district. And Cheltenham School District was like one of the top districts for a very long time. And then just, I don't know what's going on there. But again, I think some parents are just making the decision to say, hey, listen, I don't want to take a chance with my child possibly being subjected to some hazing or whatever the case, you know, was there. I know they removed some programs that were really a drawing card for a lot of families. So now a lot of families are enrolling their children in other schools, even private schools,
1: yes,
0: as well as homeschooling.
1: But here's something I want to add to that about the peer pressure thing is that it needs to be dealt with at the core because you're going to get that at any school that you go to.
0: True story.
1: You are going to get that anywhere. And sometimes in other places, it is actually worse.
0: That's true. Because because it's a private pay doesn't mean that it's better.
1: Exactly. And sometimes those are the ones where you have to be extremely careful.
0: That's right. You really do.
1: Because the hazing that they go through sometimes is even worse and some people don't survive. But because it's a private school and, you know, we have people that are at those private schools that have money, things get buried under the rug.
0: That's a valid point, and that's a good point. And I think this is why we are seeing such an increase. I think actually COVID probably brought this more to light because students didn't have the option, right?
1: You
0: didn't have the choice of saying, I'm going to be homeschooled. You were homeschooled.
1: Yes.
0: And so I think most children who were homeschooled felt validated at that point because all the kids that might have been picked on or just ostracized for this choice that maybe their parents made or they made, now the world as we knew it in some communities, that was the option. You were being homeschooled because you couldn't go into the building. So that really, I just wonder what the statistics were there because you still had online bullying that could happen. But I think definitely some of the numbers probably went down. And so you're very right. It doesn't mean because you go to a particular kind of school that these children are not going to be bullied.
1: We really
0: have to put some safety measures in place and just have some real conversations with these children that are doing that and just feel entitled to do it.
1: But also, I feel like parents need to be held accountable as well. And what I mean by that is this, is that, yes, children were homeschooling, they were going to online school, and social media bullying was prevalent. But also, a lot of those social media challenges during the COVID-19 era, as I call it, people were just going, as in the old phrase, buck wild.
0: Yeah, that's the truth.
1: They were just posting willy-nilly everything and anything that they could. And the accountability of that falls on the parent.
0: Yes.
1: Because after a certain time, the parent should be taking those phones.
0: Absolutely.
1: Those children, especially in the age bracket of 16 to 18, they should not have had their phones past 8 or 9 o'clock at night.
0: Exactly.
1: Because after 8 or 9 o'clock at night, people were getting on this thing called Omegle. I don't know if you're familiar with that.
0: I'm not. Talk about it.
1: But Omegle is kind of like the old voodoo of today, where people were just live chatting with adults.
0: What?
1: Children, 9-year-old children.
0: That's scary.
1: Where you know, and these adults were just doing anything. And some of them were adult actors doing adult things in front of the children. But it was just
0: Clutching my pearl.
1: The parents were just willy-nilly letting it go on because, number one, they weren't paying attention.
0: Mm.
1: Number two, they didn't care because the child was occupied with the phone and out of their hair because during COVID, you know, everybody was, the running theme was, everyone was aggravating everyone.
0: Right.
1: But yes, right. It was a serious problem.
0: Wow. And that is how I think some families just made it, right? Because unfortunately, it is very true that televisions may have become babysitters again and phones and tablets became the thing to occupy the child because everybody was trying to find their new normal. And so it's not an excuse, though. It's not an excuse.
1: Not at all.
0: It really can't be used as an excuse because unless you are spending that time with your child, you're actually letting someone else raise your child.
1: Yes.
0: And that is just really, wow, that is really something. I didn't even really know the depth of that. I feel like I may have heard something about it and maybe just didn't know what it was technically called. But that is really quite frightening to have people just camouflaging and just going after children.
1: But it's still going on today. And I think about that and it's a larger subject in which, you know, even TikTok, they need to have better restrictions. Speaking on hot topics with everything that just happened with Perez Hilton and the knife incident, him, you know, cutting himself on live.
0: Wow.
1: TikTok will ban, flag, all of that stuff for the minor things. But they let this man go on and do this for 35 minutes, and children and adults of all ages could see that, and it's just horrifying.
0: It's traumatizing as well, and can you imagine how many people that triggered?
1: Right.
0: For people who have dealt with this, and particularly because we're talking about school-age kids, too.
1: Yes, yes.
0: I mean, I know for myself, having been a school teacher to multiple grades, as well as being a school administrator, principal, I have seen this become more prevalent in schools than I would like to really say right now. But that cutting is an issue.
1: Yes.
0: And so the triggers that are there, so sorry for him.
1: Yes.
0: So sorry for him. And just really keeping him in our hearts and in our prayers.
1: Yes.
0: Because honestly, the things that people are making this into, let's really think about the person.
1: Right.
0: And that's just important. You know, their mental health, their well-being, and just we want him to be okay.
1: Yes.
0: You know?
1: It takes me back to that old saying that one time I was in church with my grandmother that, God rest his soul, Pastor Nero used to say, was you better watch who your children in those chat rooms with.
0: Mm.
1: And back in the day, you know, chat rooms were a big thing.
0: Right, right.
1: That phrase is still applicable to this day because parents, you need to watch what your children are consuming.
0: It's true. It's true. You have to, it's like what you said before, you have to pay attention.
1: Yes.
0: You have to pay attention. Having children today, it's really just, it's not just for fun, folks.
1: Mm-mm.
0: So when we come back from this break, we're going to talk about this a little bit more. This is Diane and
1: Manny.
0: And we've got some hot topics for you right here in the Empowerment Zone. See you in a second.
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0: Hey, hey, hey.
1: And we're back.
0: This is Diane and
1: Manny.
0: And we are so excited to be with you here on the Empowerment Zone. I am telling you, we are having a good time already. A big shout out to our producer for today, Max.
1: Yes.
0: Hearts, hearts, hearts, Max. Yes, thank you for just taking good care of us today. We really, really adore all the producers here in the studio. They all come with something so special, and he is no different. So we are so appreciative of Max today. Excited about these hot topics today.
1: Yes.
0: Wow, that was really something that you were dropping on us earlier. I am telling you, folks, pay attention to your children. And even when you give them the phone, check in.
1: Yes.
0: You know, put the codes and the safeties and all of that on your phones, because it really does start very young. And just even some of the work that I do with younger children, mm-hmm. and many of you know that I do some work with younger kids, and just at that age, you'd be surprised some of the things that pop up. Even when they're watching simple YouTube channels that you think you are tuning them into to allow them to learn something.
1: Exactly.
0: But that is not necessarily all that they are seeing. So you could get them set up, go away for a little bit, and you don't know what's coming on there.
1: That's
0: I know
1: true.
0: One time one of the families that I was doing some work with said she heard this voice. And she went back over. Why are you making me laugh? Because it scared her half to death. It was like this devil. Looking thing. Oh my goodness, we're losing it here. But it was, she was so terrified. And she's going, I don't know what it was. And she's just coming across the kitchen. She says, oh my goodness, oh my goodness. But you have to pay attention.
1: Yes.
0: You really, really do. Yes. Because it's just not an issue to take lightly.
1: At all.
0: You
1: At
0: know? All. But I was wondering about this thing with just kind of circling back to something also with these families that are taking their children out of these schools. And one thing I also read, and I wanted to make sure I was right about it, so I kind of checked it on the break, which is this. Some families are going back to homeschooling. How about that?
1: You know what? As a product of homeschooling, I definitely have my advantage. I don't want to seem biased in it because I took advantage of it.
0: Right.
1: It worked for me.
0: Right.
1: But the challenge I want to give people is that you are not using homeschooling as a way out.
0: Mm.
1: And also, you homeschooling your child is you taking the time out and teaching them.
0: Right.
1: Not you putting a tablet in front of them and saying, oh, you're learning your ABCs from a YouTube video and you're going to a mom's wives meet or something like that.
0: Right.
1: And you just leave them with the tablet.
0: Or a wine meetup.
1: Yes. No. What my challenge is for people who are actually trying to do homeschooling is that you do the research.
0: Right.
1: You don't stick your child in front of a laptop or a computer.
0: For sure.
1: And give them old school structure
0: mm-hmm.
1: with teaching. Because something I feel like that is being lost in today's age as well,
0: mm-hmm.
1: when it comes to these tablets, social media, X, Y, and Z,
0: mm-hmm.
1: people need to learn cursive.
0: Oh, wow. That is so... Listen, not only do a lot of children and adults who didn't learn it because they're adults now, right, by the time they took this out of school, it's amazing. Not only can some people, children and adults, not write in cursive, but they can't read it.
1: Exactly.
0: That's a scary thing.
1: It's a very scary thing because there are documents that are older than all of us combined that we need to be educated on and know how to read. And the only way that we can read them is because they are in cursive.
0: That's so true. That is so true. Now, you had the best of both worlds, though, because you actually went to school.
1: Yes.
0: But then, so it was kind of split down the middle for you. So you kind of did the first half of your school life or your academia in regular school, which we'll call it, right? Or we should say
1: public school.
0: Public school.
1: Public school.
0: Right?
1: Mm-hmm.
0: And then you did your other half in homeschool. So you can actually shed light on this.
1: I can shed light on a lot of it. Well, not really. And why I say that is this. Is because it is a different world
0: that
1: these children are living in than when I was in school.
0: Right.
1: When I was in school, we still had flip phones where you had to dial the number 3 times just to get a letter. We didn't even have Sidekicks yet.
0: Right,
1: Sidekicks
0: right.
1: came out in 2013, so we were all in middle school by that point.
0: Wow.
1: But with this age group, I feel like the downfall with these children is the technology.
0: Mm.
1: It's everyone wants a cell phone.
0: Okay, right.
1: And if they do get a cell phone, what I would challenge the parents to do is go back to the olden days and give them a flip phone.
0: Mm.
1: I know nowadays they call it a burner phone.
0: Really? Now, why would you say a flip phone?
1: Because here's the thing.
0: Okay.
1: You can call.
0: Mm-hmm.
1: You can text.
0: Mm-hmm.
1: That's all you need to do.
0: Ah, so it limits the social media platform engagement.
1: Yes,
0: and
1: absolutely.
0: So that social media platform engagement has more opportunity to be monitored if it's done at a more stationary space, like a laptop.
1: Yes, or a tablet.
0: And not that those are stationary, but you're not carrying those around.
1: Right.
0: Is what
1: right.
0: I'm thinking for students.
1: Yes.
0: Even though some of them do for certain schools, but I think everybody gets the gist of
1: right.
0: what we're saying. And you're right. Like, for instance, you can't go crazy
1: exactly.
0: with the flip phones. Now, that's something.
1: Now,
0: that's interesting.
1: Now, I will say when I was in sixth grade, that is when they started trying to bring iPads
0: right.
1: into the schools. But they only had an hour for that.
0: Mm.
1: But also, schools were a lot stricter back then when it came to you couldn't take photos in the classroom.
0: Right.
1: You couldn't film.
0: Right. You're still not supposed to do that. But to your point,
1: right.
0: it has gotten out of control because you really can't, even when you sign your children up for school, there are clauses that are there that say, you know, I do give permission for my child to be filmed or photographed.
1: Right.
0: And so that's a serious thing. And that's kind of gone by the wayside in terms of consequences and repercussions, I think, because of the freedom that people are using and just filming whoever, wherever in school.
1: So what I would challenge the parents to do is that parents need to band together and they need to challenge the school districts.
0: Wow.
1: To hold these schools accountable.
0: Wow.
1: Because if you're not holding the schools accountable, then you're just allowing it to continue.
0: So in essence, there are some things that need to be put in place, some infrastructures to be able to support that.
1: Yes.
0: So again, we can, you know, what we hold people accountable to are based on guidelines and infrastructures that are in place. So there may need to be more of a focus on this because you're right. To this extent, I will say some of the bullying that has led to some deaths has come from some things that have circulated through videos and cell phones and all of that stuff. I mean, the cell phone, the texting doesn't stop. That bullying can still possibly happen that way, which is why what you said in the beginning, before we even went on the air, people having these conversations, guidance counselors being put back in place to have conversations to kind of help to foster better citizens that would emerge into society in the way of these children.
1: Exactly.
0: Having conversations, really talking with them about just being good persons.
1: Exactly.
0: Right? Mm-hmm.
1: Exactly.
0: I agree.
1: Yes.
0: I agree with you.
1: In this day and age, because like what you just said, how they have these put in place where it's like children, you're supposed to sign for your child. A, I don't want them to be filmed. Or B, I do want them to be filmed.
0: Right.
1: If that is still in place,
0: mm-hmm.
1: then the school district, especially the schools, they are not abiding by that, which
0: right.
1: means that there needs to be some level of action taken against them.
0: I agree with you. I really do. I agree with you. And even for these platforms that pay for those videos.
1: Yes.
0: Stop paying.
1: But also on top of that.
0: Stop paying for those, right?
1: But also on top of that, we have another issue, which mm-hmm. is, you know, prevalent, AI. And I feel like that is an issue as well, is that a lot of things are being, the bullying has gone to another level because there are no real restrictions on AI and there needs to be.
0: Wow. You can speak to that because you are the tech king. Talk about that, seriously, and how AI is reshaping things, how it's almost allowing... People are almost like cheating through some things using AI, whether it's business, school, whatever.
1: People are cheating through everything. They're cheating through college degrees and everything else using AI. And

0: That is frightening. That is very, very frightening. That is very frightening. And I think that's the part of it that we have to, we really have to keep in mind. Just because it's out there doesn't mean that you need to do it.
1: At all.
0: And we need to properly investigate things. We need to look into these things instead of this is the next best thing or this is the hot thing to do. Or this
1: the next
0: is...
1: big get rich quick scheme or scam.
0: Wow. Not cool. Mm-mm. Not cool at all. I mean, just the fact that somebody can take your face, put a voice with it. And it almost feels like this is something that folks in Hollywood have been saying something about this for a while. And folks have actually started getting legal support to be able to sue. But I guess my question is, how do they find out who did this? Is it actually possible to track it all the way back? Again, speaking to you as a tech person.
1: Well, there's always a digital footprint.
0: Got it.
1: But the time frame in which it would take would probably take years to find out who did it.
0: Really?
1: But it makes me think about the incident that just happened. I saw a video on, it might have been Instagram, Facebook, one of those social media platforms, where there was a mother basically alarming everyone that AI is getting out of control because a man tapped into her Ring camera, created an AI video of her daughter saying she was locked out the house and needed her to unlock the door to get in.
0: Oh, no. That is frightening. And did she unlock the door?
1: No, she didn't because something in her gut told her something about this doesn't feel right.
0: And we don't want to give anybody ideas.
1: Not at all.
0: However, that's so scary.
1: Not at all. But here's what I would say, and here's what I would say to listeners. If you have a child and you're concerned about that, have your child develop a code word. Because AI cannot replicate a code word between you and your child.
0: That's so true. And you know, you've had a code word. And, you know, we all have had code words.
1: Yes,
0: like, you
1: yes,
0: know, that's
1: yes.
0: so true. And I think people forget about that now.
1: I really think
0: people forget about that. Give your child a code word. Remember that used to be like that was like safety 101 when your child was going to school.
1: Yes,
0: so
1: yes.
0: when the person drives up and says, you want some ice cream? Do you want some candy? Come in here. And they would say, what's the code word? Go back to that, folks. Go back to the code words, because it's very important and it can save the life of not only your child, just family members, period.
1: It might just
0: be great for family members now to have them because obviously it's not just children
1: It's seniors as well.
0: I think that's so, so important. And I mean, we know seniors are being preyed on and it is definitely a prevalent issue as well
1: for them. It is very, very scary. Mm-hmm. Very, very
0: Yeah, there are folks who actually will just try to really optimize moments, you know, when they think a senior is, you know, getting ready to go into dementia or Alzheimer's and they can be so easily manipulated because when they are like that, they become so childlike.
1: Yes.
0: And that's a scary thing, too, just that people would just set out to do that. That is very, very frightening.
1: And I think that's why it's always good to, you know, call My Independence At Home.
0: Yes, My Independence At Home, seriously. Making sure that you know who is caring for your loved ones. Again, check out My Independence At Home, a trusted company that can take care of your loved ones. That is such a good moment to bring a highlight to My Independence At Home. We are just so excited that Lisa Robinson, who is the CEO of My Independence At Home, she covered every base. 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It's Diane and
1: Manny.
0: Be right back.
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1: We are back.
2: It's Diane and
1: Manny.
2: And we are back here in the Empowerment Zone, sitting in for the one and only Reginald McGlone and Lisa Robinson of Minds Events at Home. Yes. We are so excited to be with you today. We hope that you have been enjoying what we have been discussing so far. Today has been all about hot topics. And I mean, we have been having a conversation so far. So, you know what?
1: We're going to jump into real quick. I want to let all of my listeners know, because, you know, I kind of keep y'all informed of what's going on in Philadelphia and the surrounding areas.
2: You're so good at that. You're so great at that.
1: So we have the Philadelphia Chinese Lantern Festival. Experience the final glowing nights at Franklin Square through August 30th. The Blue Cross River Rink Summerfest. Enjoy roller skating, arcade games, and the waterfront boardwalk before it closes for the season on September 6th. Catch the world premiere Universal Studios theme parks exhibition before its final day on September 7th. Mm. Now, here's some, you know, late summer concerts and some major events going on. Mm-hmm. La Dinner en Blanc.
2: Ooh.
1: The massive pop-up secret white attire dinner that takes over a surprise outdoor public space, and it's happening on August 20th.
2: Wow.
1: So you guys need to stay tuned for that one. Mm-hmm. Chris Stapleton will be playing at the Freedom Mortgage Pavilion on August 28th through the 29th. And Bruno Mars will be at the Lincoln Field Financial on September 1st and 2nd.
2: Whoa. Wow. Bruno Mars. That's pretty cool.
1: Yes.
2: All of that is so good. You gave some nice choices. So there's so much to do in this beautiful city and surrounding areas that we are able to partake in some of those great, great events. How exciting. You know, into summer, it just is kind of like you want to make that real plunge into just ending well, finishing strong, and having a wonderful time with family and friends. I love it.
1: Yes.
2: Another thing that is coming up that we all need to prepare for are the midterms.
1: Yes.
2: The importance of voting. Yeah. Vote, vote, and vote.
1: Yes. Midterms are coming up. And when I tell you that midterms this year especially are important.
2: Yeah.
1: And if you want your voices to be heard, you need to get out there and vote during the midterm elections this year.
2: Mm.
1: Because if you don't, this is the last chance that you have.
2: Wow. That's a scary thought, but a very true thought.
1: It is.
2: There are so many changes in our world that are happening, and it doesn't matter what side you're on. You just need to make sure that you vote and vote to the betterment of what is important to you. And I shouldn't say the betterment of vote according to what is important to you and just what is important to this world and to your survival.
1: Yes.
2: In this world, correct?
1: November 3rd, 2026. And make sure that you are registered.
2: Mm-hmm.
1: Go online in this state of Philadelphia, in Pennsylvania. Make sure that you are registered to vote. If you are not registered, please re-register and find your polling place, because there is a lot of that going on with polling places changing and all of that stuff. But make sure you get out and register to vote.
2: For sure. And like you said, make sure that you are still registered to vote.
1: Yes.
2: Making sure just that there's no confusion about your ability to vote. Look into all of that. You want to make sure that you're doing that and that you're not waiting.
1: Don't wait till the last minute.
2: Yeah, it's August.
1: Until the last minute.
2: Guys, get on it. Get on it and make sure that you can have a voice in this midterm, because the only way you have a voice is to vote.
1: Yes.
2: That's where your voice is in voting.
1: It is very important to get out and vote, because your vote, a singular vote, can make a difference one way or another.
2: One way or another. That's so true. And I think, too, just making sure, too, that those around you, if there are some seniors or there are some persons that are disabled, just making sure that you also lend a hand, if you're able to help that person get to be able to cast their vote.
1: Get to the polls.
2: Make sure that you are able to get to the polls and vote and do your due diligence just as a citizen.
1: Yes.
2: You want to do your due diligence as a citizen. I am so excited just about so many great things that are happening. That to me, just being able to have the right to vote. When you think about other places that
1: right.
2: they don't even have a right.
1: That is the truth. That is the truth. And it is being made harder and harder for us to have rights to vote.
2: Yeah. Yeah, for sure. For sure. So just don't take for granted that luxury.
1: Yes, and the privilege
2: and the privilege that we have to vote, for sure. Absolutely. So we want to make sure that these midterms, you are recognizing that your vote is your voice. So get out there and make sure you vote.
1: Yes, you are heard.
2: Yes, absolutely. I want to give another shout out to, so what we like to do here, and Reggie asked us to shout out some businesses.
1: Yes.
2: They like to give back. And so we want to shout out some businesses today. Go ahead.
1: I would like to give a shout out to my personal hairstylist, Tierra Tyler. She is located in Abington.
2: Yes.
1: Studio Motique. She is really, really good. I actually just went yesterday and got a lot of hair chopped off.
2: You sure did.
1: But she is the best.
2: Wow, that is so good. And Tierra is amazing. Yes. She's going to give you an experience. I actually had the privilege of going to her myself, and her ambiance, just her whole environment that she sets for you is just amazing.
1: Yes.
2: It is amazing. It's so comfortable, and you just feel like so special when you go in. I want to give a shout out to Ready.
1: Yes.
2: Incorporated. Yes. Ready Incorporated. That is where you can get your early child intervention, your early intervention needs met. So check out Ready. And actually, they have a website, which is Ready Inc. Is that correct?
1: I think that's correct. ReadyInc.org.
2: ReadyInc.org. So if you have a child that you know your child's pediatrician has said that the child has some developmental delays or potentially needs some support in other areas, please be sure to check out readyinc.org, where they can absolutely be an answer to some of those needs that you may have. If you need support with speech, if you need support in special instruction, if you need support with physical therapy and occupational therapy,
1: yes,
2: as well as behavioral support and some nutritional support, you want to check out Ready. I know that this is like a running theme right now, and we don't take it for granted, because all of our special children that have been diagnosed with autism, they can also address those needs.
1: Yes.
2: And point you in the right direction to be, if you think your child has autism even, they can point you and coach you through those moments too, and getting your child properly diagnosed. Ready doesn't do it themselves, but they can point you in the direction and support that service.
1: Yes, so, it's actually on their website.
2: Is it?
1: Yes, it
2: That's
1: is.
2: Cool. So check it out. The website again is
1: readyinc.org.
2: Readyinc.org. And we have another shout out for an event center right in Ambler.
1: Yes, the Mahoney Event Center in Ambler, 15 Cavalier Drive, Suite 101, Ambler, PA.
2: Wow, the Mahoney Center does some amazing events. And guess what? They have parking.
1: Yes, that is very important.
2: So if you're looking for an event center that you need to hold, whether it's a wedding reception, baby shower, anything, that center is located right in the heart of Ambler, PA, and they can meet your needs. I think they also offer some catering options as well. They have some in-house caterers that they are able to offer to you. So be sure to check them out. That's the Mahoney Event Center, and that's in Ambler. So we're excited to be able to, you know, share these places with you, as well as in the summer, weddings, and more weddings.
1: Yes. Actually, speaking of weddings, so I just went to one probably about 2 weeks ago. Uh-huh. Congratulations again, Annuel and Michelle.
2: Yes, congratulations to the Maces.
1: Yes, that wedding was beautiful.
2: Oh my goodness. Just
1: absolutely
2: what a
1: beautiful
2: love story. What a love story. It was absolutely beautiful. And just to know them and to get to know them, oh my goodness, it was just beautiful.
1: Yes.
2: I don't think I've been to a wedding like that in a very long time.
1: Me neither. It was absolutely gorgeous from beginning to end, including
2: beautiful.
1: The steak.
2: including the steak.
1: Including the steak. That steak was amazing.
2: Just perfection.
1: Oh, my goodness.
2: Perfection.
1: Yes.
2: The wedding itself, just the outside, the presentation, from the invitations.
1: Yes.
2: When I tell you this wedding was beautiful from open to from the beginning to end, from the point that you opened the invitation
1: yes.
2: to the point that you left the reception, there was no stone left unturned. And I can definitely say that because I was a wedding planner for over 25 years.
1: Yes.
2: And so I'm kind of like a hard guest to have. And I could not find, I am, but I couldn't find anything. I wasn't looking, but it's just, you know, when you've done something so long, it becomes like second nature for
1: yes,
2: you.
1: Yes.
2: I could not find anything. The invitation, the favors.
1: The live band.
2: Right. A live band for pretty much the whole entire time.
1: Yes.
2: That was so cool. That was really, really cool. And just the joy yes. that was in the room. There was so much joy. There should be joy at weddings.
1: Yes.
2: But, you know, sometimes you can spot, like, and feel energy. Mm-hmm. You didn't feel anything.
1: Not at all.
2: But love in the air there and joy for this couple. So congratulations again. To
1: Anuel and Michelle.
2: Oh my goodness. We love you guys.
1: Yes, we love you.
2: And happy, happy wedding.
1: Yes, yes, yes.
2: I'm telling you, there's so, so much, so many other things that are happening right now in our community
1: yes.
2: that we can take part of. And keeping up with your, remember we started early. So keeping up with your journey to better living
1: yes.
2: and healthy living. How y'all doing with that?
1: Yes.
2: Are you drinking your water? Are you making better meals?
1: We hope you are. Because listen, this heat wave has been,
2: yeah.
1: I'm hoping it continues to calm down because when I tell you it has been something.
2: Mm-hmm. Yeah, I'm not a fan.
1: Me neither.
2: And as much as I love, love, love the beach, I love the beach. I know, folks, make it make sense. It's my favorite place. It soothes my soul. It calms me. It's so good for my nervous system. I love the beach. But this heat, I don't think I've been to the beach as much as I usually go in the summers because usually I will disappear, and I'm on somebody's sand.
1: Absolutely, absolutely. But no, this has not been beach weather. This has been what type of heat did we get this year? Because it was not it.
2: No.
1: And then we had the smoke again. What was interesting to me about it was the 3-year anniversary of us having smoke mm-hmm. inhalation issues
2: right.
1: and, you know, smoke covering basically all of Pennsylvania. And
2: right.
1: then on the 3-year anniversary, we have it again. Same
2: that
1: time
2: period. That was kind of weird.
1: Oh, yeah.
2: Yeah, strange. Maybe strange, but not strange.
1: Who knows?
2: Inquiring minds want to know.
1: Yes. Yes. Yes.
2: I don't know. I didn't think about that in terms of time frame.
1: Mm-hmm.
2: But I remember coming outside thinking, what's going on out here?
1: Right.
2: Thinking I felt like I was having, I guess it wouldn't be right to say deja vu, but I was just kind of like, what is going on?
1: It felt like deja vu.
2: You know, we had some uncommon heat.
1: Yes.
2: It was really, really uncommon. And we hope that you guys are taking care of yourselves. First and foremost, make sure that you are staying hydrated.
1: Hydrated.
2: Stay hydrated. And there's some good things that can help you with that hydration too.
1: Yes.
2: There's liquid IVs, different things that you can take. Just make sure that you're taking care of yourself. We are going to be right back after this break.
1: Yes.
2: It is Diane and
1: Manny.
2: And guess what, guys? Stay right with us.
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2: Hey, hey, hey, we are back. This is Diane and
1: Manny, and we are back at the Empowerment Zone.
2: And we are so excited to be with you. We are happy and just totally excited. We have some news for you that we have a little surprise coming up.
1: Yes, we have a surprise coming very soon.
2: We have a surprise announcement that we are going to be making very, very soon. Let's just say you may hear more of us very, very soon. And we're super excited to be able to be with you. Again, here we are sitting in for Reggie McGlone and for Lisa Robinson of My Independence at Home. Don't forget to check out My Independence at Home. As summer is coming to an end and all the activities, fall is right here upon us. This is your favorite time of year.
1: This is my favorite time of the year. But here's what's been trending all over TikTok, Instagram, everything is this Tuscan aesthetic.
2: Oh, jeez.
1: So Tuscan mom aesthetic really is what it's called. So we're going to be seeing probably so much more of that.
2: Really?
1: This upcoming fall.
2: It
1: would not surprise me if it's
2: really
1: back. Talking about the big sunglasses. The bouncy blowouts.
2: I never let the big sunglasses go, by the way.
1: Not at all. The bouncy blowouts.
2: What?
1: The flare jeans.
2: I never let the bouncy blowouts go either. I love big hair.
1: Oh my goodness. The jeans.
2: The big flare ones?
1: Oh yeah, that's coming
2: back.
1: Oh
2: my goodness. That is so
1: basically
2: awesome.
1: Like that whole aesthetic is going to be coming back. Vanilla, coffee bean.
2: What?
1: Yes.
2: As fragrances?
1: Mm-hmm.
2: Oh my goodness. Get out of here.
1: Don't be surprised if the lines at the Cheesecake Factory and Panera Bread get overcrowded because it's the whole
2: Tuscan aesthetic vibe.
1: Yep.
2: Are you serious?
1: It's that Y2K Tuscan aesthetic theme that's supposed to be coming back.
2: What? So how does that change? Like, okay, so are we going back to what? Let's see, the white leg pants, or is it more like the bootleg and the flare?
1: I would say a mixture of both, but probably more the bootleg and the flare.
2: The bootleg and the flare.
1: And the boots.
2: And the boots.
1: And
2: oh,
1: the
2: my
1: boots.
2: Goodness. And not necessarily cowboy boots, but just boots,
1: the
2: right?
1: Boots. Not cowboy boots, but boots.
2: Midi boots or the high boots?
1: Probably both.
2: Really?
1: Because, you know, if you remember back in the day, the high boots went over the knee.
2: Right. True story. Oh, you know what? I like that look, though.
1: Oh, my goodness.
2: I do. I like that look. I think that look is really cool.
1: So if you start, so just for listeners, if you start seeing stuff like, hey, I used to have that back in my closet, you're not going crazy. We didn't jump timelines. Everyone is just going back to that.
2: Listen, that is so, so awesome. I mean, I love that. And I love being up on things like that. So when you say like you're going to see more, are people doing more videos at places like the Cheesecake Factory?
1: Yes. Oh,
2: and,
1: yes.
2: You know,
1: yes.
2: Is Carrabba's still around?
1: You
2: do they fall into that in like Olive Garden or no?
1: Olive Garden really? Does fall into that Tuscan mom aesthetic, but more so the Cheesecake Factory. But I have not heard or seen a Carrabba's in a really, really long time.
2: Oh, wow. I wonder if they still exist.
1: I hope so.
2: I know that in Philadelphia, they have some real nice, authentic Tuscan theme places. I don't really, you know, I won't get into giving them shout outs, but I know that if you're looking for that vibe, it does exist, you know, in the city and some places. So what is it like an Instagram challenge where people are going out and taking videos in these places or what?
1: It's almost like if you remember like shortly after the pandemic, mm-hmm. Remember everyone was going out and getting either the wolf cuts or the 80s Farrah Fawcett looks.
2: The wolf cut? What is a wolf cut?
1: Basically, okay, so they redesigned it and called it the wolf cut, but it was a shag.
2: Oh, my goodness.
1: Remember during like 2021,
2: the shag,
1: you would see a
2: back?
1: Lot of people with shags.
2: What?
1: It's not back anymore.
2: Okay,
1: but
2: got it.
1: That's what was around in 2021.
2: Okay.
1: But it was like, I feel like the reason everyone's doing like the Tuscan mom thing now is because they've grown out those shags and they have natural layers.
2: It takes a while to grow layers out.
1: Yes.
2: Trust me.
1: Yes.
2: It really does. It takes a long while. So it kind of morphed into
1: yes.
2: the Tuscan theme.
1: Because then last year, if you remember, last year was all about the clean girl aesthetic, which was kind of 90s minimalism.
2: Mm.
1: If you notice, a lot of those oval glasses were coming back, the slick backs were coming back, the shirts with the jeans.
2: Oh my goodness.
1: It all comes back around.
2: It all comes back around. Oh my goodness. This is just wild to me. Mm-hmm. It really, really is. I love, I'm just kind of think of, you know, food wise, how they got like the Cheesecake Factory in there.
1: It's not because of the food, it's because of the decor.
2: Vibe in there, the decor. Got
1: the
2: it.
1: Decor.
2: The decor. Okay.
1: It's got the decor.
2: Okay.
1: Which gives the whole vibe.
2: Okay.
1: So they could all sit there and make their TikTok videos sitting.
2: So it's more the TikTok videos.
1: Oh, all Instagram, everything.
2: Oh my word. This is wild. This is wild, guys. Oh my word. And meanwhile, I'm sad that my Christmas movies are off.
1: Oh, thank God. Christmas in July is officially over.
2: Christmas in July. I feel like we can have Christmas all year long. It's so good for your endorphins. People are just so joyful for the most part and happy. And I love watching those movies every single day, as many times as I could. Hallmark, Lifetime, all of it. I love it all. I know you're happy to see go.
1: Yes.
2: I actually was trying to have a tree this year in July, guys. And
1: that was not happening. Not on my watch.
2: It was not happening. I think I should plan for that next year.
1: Not at all.
2: No?
1: Not at all. It will be on the porch.
2: Listen, I feel like I should have a tree trimming party in July next year. I might plan for it. Christmas in July.
1: And you're going to have people come over in sweaters?
2: No, they wouldn't come in sweaters, but I just think it'd be, you know, just break things up a little bit. If you all could see how Manny is looking at me in the studio. I mean, he is literally never a man without words. He is just giving me these looks right now.
1: No.
2: Not happening?
1: No, never happening.
2: Oh, wow. Okay. Well, you know, guys, we have had such a great time today.
1: Yes.
2: Hanging
1: yes,
2: out with you. We want to, again, just remind you to just embrace every day. Every day, and make it your best day. Make it your best day. You don't have to wait to have great days. You don't have to wait to have amazing days. Make every day just amazing. Make something beautiful in your day just for yourself, just because, and for somebody else, right? It doesn't cost to be kind. It doesn't cost to show love. You can do those things freely. And you've heard us talk about that here on the air quite a few times.
1: Yes.
2: And so I would just say my tidbit for everybody is choose joy when you can, but bigger than that, give yourself an amazing day because you can do whatever you need to do to make the day great. What do you say, Manny?
1: Yes, I would say the same thing, is that focus on positivity. And if people try to bring you down, ignore them.
2: Absolutely. Just ignore all the negative energy.
1: Yes.
2: Go out there, make the day amazing, make your week amazing, keep shining bright. And ignore the positivity. Be a no-fly zone for it, right?
1: Yes, yes.
2: Listen, this has been Diane Ann.
1: Manny.
2: And we are so excited to have been with you today. Shout out again to Reggie McGlone of the Empowerment Zone. Thank you so much for having us. And we'll see you next week.
1: Yes.

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Well, hello, anybody. Barry Reisman here, back with another one of our 60th anniversary programs. This radio show all began 60 years ago in 1965. And here we are again, 60 years later. And what we're going to be doing, and we've been doing it all during the month, is bringing you another retro interview. And you're going to love the one we have for you today. Don't go away. I'll keep you in suspense. I won't tell you who it is right now, but it'll be coming up in just a short time. Right now, some music with David Broza.

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1: Okay, let's continue with the 60th anniversary celebration of the Barry Reisman Show. And this next one is just a real classic. And I don't know how many of you ever saw Molly Picon in person, but she was a gem. She was just amazing. And I was so fortunate to have her on the program. So we're going to hear the interview with Molly Picon, which I guess I did, maybe 30 years ago. It goes back a long time. But we'll bring it back because it's time for another retro interview.
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1: At the beginning of the interview, Molly wanted to speak about her late husband. So that's what we did, and that's how we'll open this retro interview.
3: He was my friend Dolly. He made me what I am today.
4: Oh.
3: I worked with him for 56 years.
4: Oh boy.
3: In the theater. And that's quite a tour with one man and one very wonderful director and a wonderful husband, and it was a wonderful life. And he's gone now. He's been dead for 5 years now, and I still think he's around with me.
4: I'm sure that you feel the presence.
3: I write a lot about him in my book, you know, the book that I just had published called Molly.
4: Oh, I'll tell me about the book, because this is something new for me.
3: Yes? Oh, well, I thought you knew.
4: I didn't.
3: I wrote a book. Simon & Schuster called me and asked me to write a book, and they had some idea for it. And so I wrote it, and then I did the first two drafts all by myself from my diaries. I had kept diaries for over 50 years.
4: Do you still keep a diary?
3: I certainly do. You know, that becomes a habit. I can't go to sleep without jotting down what happened that day.
4: Isn't that something?
3: And I take in all the politics and all of the deaths and births and the people and so forth, so it made quite a lively story.
4: That's a job right there, to keep a diary. I mean, I think I'd be too lazy to keep a diary.
3: No, well, really, it does become a habit. I'll tell you how it started. Yanko and I were engaged in Boston, and we played there. And he was going to take me to Europe because my Yiddish was very bad. It was American Yiddish. And he wanted me to speak Yiddish, you know, as it was spoken in Poland. So he took me to Europe for 3 years to study the language. And just before we left, we had a very dear friend. He came to see us off, and he gave me the diary. And he also made a little speech. He said, "Children, I wish you a lot of luck and a little bad luck so you don't lose your balance." And he gave me the diary, and I started then, which was 1921. And all through those 3 years in Europe and through my life around and around the world two or three times, I have never gone to sleep without writing in that diary what happened during the day.
4: That's something. That really is. We're talking to Molly Picon here on the Barry Reisman Show. And Molly, if you've been in show business for most of your life, but if you weren't in show business, if one thing didn't happen or another and you didn't end up in show business, what do you think you'd be doing instead of being in show business?
3: I have no idea because, you know, starting as early as I did, I had no idea when I was 5 years old what I wanted to be, and I didn't even want to be an actress. The only thing was that we were very poor, and we were getting 50 cents a night to appear in the Yiddish theater, and we needed the money desperately, so Mama put me on the stage with other children. And after a year or two, I began to like it because I was applauded and people laughed and petted me, and I became a sort of a little, you know, a little show-off. And I'm afraid I still am. but I had fallen in love with the theater when I was about 7 or 8 years old, and I know of nothing else in all the world that I would want to be but what I am today.
4: Well, I remember that the last time I saw you, I had the pleasure of introducing you at the Temple Music Festival, and you really brought down the house. I'm telling you, the people went crazy over you there.
3: Well, I think I have a very good concert. It's an accumulation of many, many years of work in that one concert, because I start when I was a child, and I go through the different stages in my life and the different people I worked with, and I tell stories about the theater and the songs themselves have developed. You know, as you work, you find things grow a little more important as you do them. And that's the whole idea, is developing and growing up in what you're doing. And I think I've grown up as much as whatever talent I have allows me to. And so I have a very, very good program. I don't feel at all at ease in doing it. I know that it's going to reach people, especially our people.
4: They love it. As you look back, Molly Picon, can you tell me what the happiest experience of your show business career was? Do you have any one thing that stands out?
3: This is hard to say. If you'd say the best experience, I would say the 6 months that we played, that we gave free benefits after the Holocaust in the camps, the DP camps, where I met all kinds of people who had never laughed in 7 years, children who had never laughed, and made them laugh. We gave free concerts, and I feel that I merited my standard as a performer from that 6 months. And I grew up in those 6 months because I saw what life can do to people. And I have the feeling that by making people laugh, I made it easier for them to continue to go on, by setting an example to them that you can go on in spite of all the troubles that we are afflicted with. And I think this was the high point of not only of mine, but of Yonkel's life in the theater. Mm. We've had wonderful evenings, you know, good evenings in the theater. We've had bad evenings. We've had our share of flops up and down. But as a whole, we've had a good life in the theater. We've always worked, which is very unusual for performers. We in the Yiddish theater, we played 40 weeks a year for 10 years on Second Avenue. Now, that you don't get in any theater, French, English, Russian, German, especially in the country here. So we were very fortunate, and we were lucky, and we had each other, and that, I think, makes for a wonderful life.
4: You know, you talk about the Holocaust. I think one of the most powerful records that we have here is the record that you are in as a narrator, Israel 20.
3: Well, I did the talk on that, didn't I?
4: Yes, that's right.
3: I recorded that in Hollywood, of all places.
4: Uh-huh.
3: The record was made in London, and
4: right.
3: They sent me the script for the dialogue, and I did that while I was in Hollywood doing some film or other.
4: It's terrific.
3: It's a very good.
4: Molly, what do you think the future of Yiddish is? The Yiddish theater, Yiddish music, as you and I know it.
3: Well, we are going to a roots sort of experience. All our young people are beginning to ask, "Who am I? What am I? Why don't I laugh when you laugh? What did I lose by not knowing the language?" And they are beginning to study Yiddish. I did a concert at Queen's College. There were 400 students there studying Yiddish. And I did the whole concert in Yiddish, and it took me 3 weeks to relearn the songs that I've been doing in English for 20 years now. And all over the country, you have these little groups that are beginning, young people and also the older people. They're getting together just to talk Yiddish, you know, in little circles, and they have their little drink or whatever they're doing, and they speak only Yiddish. You're not allowed to say a word in any other language. And it's beginning to revive the language. And we hope that it'll continue, because it would be a disaster to lose this language. It is such a juicy, human, humorous, humanity language. It's Hamish. It brings people together, and not to know it's such a loss. You can't tell people what they have lost until they begin learning the language. But they are starting, and we're hopeful that it will continue.
4: Your voice. If I didn't know who I was talking to, you have the voice of a very, very young woman, and the life in you, in your voice, sounds so terrific coming on this end of the air.
3: Well, I must tell you that when I was 5 or 6 years old, Adler was playing with us in Philadelphia, and at rehearsal, I was doing my lines. He took me by the hand, and he walked me to the front of the theater, which was empty, of course, and he said, "Look up in the gallery, Molly. If a man sits there, he paid 15 cents to hear you, and if he don't hear you, you are cheating him."
4: Hmm.
3: And that's how I learned to project.
4: Oh.
3: Now, I played the Palace, I played the other theaters in New York with 50-piece orchestras without a microphone.
4: Ah.
3: So I have learned through the years to project. And that of course, strengthens the muscles of the throat. And so I know how to talk up. And also, I articulate, because most people don't. So I start a sentence, a word, and I give you the beginning and the end of every word.
4: You're right. I don't get that too often.
3: You know, they don't do that in the theater anymore.
4: No.
3: They mumbles, and they talk with microphones, and we've lost speech, really. We've lost the speech.

0: Herrteke van Applaus, in der Eulen sitzt und freut sich unaschier. Die ganze Welt ist ein Theater, auf der Bühne spiel ich schon von Jahren. 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You know, whenever I walk out on the stage and look into the audience, the first one I see is a big fat man, sits right down on the front row. He comes to the theater, he's had a big meal, er ist also geht ungefressen, so he sits down and looks at me, then he turns around, he says to his wife, he says, you mean that she's in circulation yet? You know what I'm going to tell you, Rachel? I'll make but you a bet as a mission old Zan zegt secure. 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Ah, crank off here. And then I always see a woman running down the aisle. 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
1: The show is starting half already, schmendrik. Come here, my son. Come and sit down on my lap, I will we have fun. Schmendrick sits like a gentleman, if not will ich doch ersticken. Oi, jeepers, creepers, look, it's Molly Pipnik.
0: And then our little boy, the little Schmendrick. Oh, mama, is that Polly Micken? Her dress is torn in the back. Man sieht da aus dem ganzen Rücken. Oh, mama, what do you say? You think she's delicious? She isn't as good as Jana Smitnik's knishes. And then there's the character that comes to the theater. We call her the Yankee. She's a real Yankee from Boston with a Minsker accent. She'll generally say something like,
1: I never go to Jewish theater because I don't understand Jewish.
0: But up in the gallery, we always get a man that sits all through the show doing something like this.
1: Sha, lo schlufen.
0: Na a schön punem wollt ihr gehad, wenn ihr sei euch azoi. 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

0: In dem Spiel Erfolg zu machen, darf man machen, Menschen lachen, dann verdient man den Applaus.
1: What a beautiful, sweet memory. Molly Pecan. All right, let's continue with the music with Dudu Fisher.

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0: Welcome to Jewish Perspectives on the News and Politics with yours truly, Bert Siegel. And tonight, this morning, we have somebody who I really didn't know, but we have actually we have a couple of mutual friends, and in fact, we were talking about that somebody who I knew many, many years ago, Judge Rubin. But and then we also interesting story about Senator Bill Cohn. Some of you may know Bill Cohn was raised Jewishly, and when a rabbi found out that his mom wasn't Jewish, although he had gone to Hebrew school and thought of himself as Jewish, unfortunately the rabbi denied him the opportunity to have a bar mitzvah, which is kind of a mistake. He was a good guy, a good senator. A bright guy. I had met him a couple of times, and I guess that's the world. I understand the rules of orthodoxy, but it's a shame that that rabbi didn't make an opportunity for him to be part of our people. My guest this morning, Matt Goldstein. Matt, again, we never met each other before, but another mutual friend said when I spoke to him, because he is somebody who had been an elected official, actually, here in the Philadelphia area, who is, I guess his family has been in Maine for a while. I asked him about the Maine election and what he could tell us, you know, particularly from a Jewish perspective. And he said, well, it's been a long time since I've been there. He said, but the maven about the connection between the Jewish community of Maine the last election, he said, I'll give you the name and the contact information for somebody who really knows this stuff, and that's Matt. We had a lovely conversation last week. And one of the things that I had asked Matt is it fair to say you're a retired attorney, or are you still practicing, or...
1: I am retired. I've been retired for 11 years, actually 14 years.
0: All right, but you still know what's going on in Maine, that's for sure.
1: I read a lot of newspapers.
0: But probably more attention has been paid, particularly in the Jewish community, to the Maine Senate race than any other race in Maine. And there certainly were aspects of that campaign that concerned the Jewish community. There are some of us who think that perhaps the accusations of one candidate who certainly did not express great love and support for Israel. Some people said he was anti-Semitic, etc. But I think a lot of us don't very know all that much about the Maine Jewish community. So that again, how the Jews of Maine were going to vote, I think, became an issue, probably more so than any time before in history. But I think most of us probably don't know very much about the Jewish community of Maine. Matt, why don't you just, you know, tell us a little bit, you know, the numbers, was it mostly Democratic, and what you thought about how the election played out, and anything else you'd like to... In the half hour, a little bit less than a half hour that we have, the show is really yours, because I don't know very much about it, and I follow politics. So please tell us what's going on in Maine.
1: Well, thank you for the opportunity. It was a social get-together. Roberta Zimmerman, my partner, and I were visiting Steve Burns, who was an attorney in Philadelphia, and who you also know, Bert. And we had a conversation, which usually begins with, what the hell's going on in the state of Maine? So I told him for about 15 minutes what my views were, and Steve said, you know, you ought to talk to Bert. And here we are.
0: Well, it was fortuitous.
1: I served on a committee that was set up... I'm going to say 10 years ago, on the Jewish experience in Maine. It's over 200 years old. Maine was a satellite. It was part of Massachusetts until 1821, when it became a separate state. Jewish people, moved away from the cities of the and communities of the South and came to Maine for economic opportunities. In regard to the commercial side of it, some people were itinerant peddlers with a horse and wagon, and then they found a nice community where they were able to sell their wares, and eventually some of them created brick-and-mortar buildings. Maury Povich, of television renown, is a member of a family that came to Bath, Maine, probably in the 1860s or 70s.
0: Oh, I didn't realize that.
1: Could be even a little bit later. His family established a store. And similarly, in the Waterville area, you have centers or Levine's. And certainly in Bangor, it was bigger, tall, shorter, small. John Paul fits the model.
0: Yeah.
1: My good friend Betsy Levinson from Bangor was Betsy Paul when she was growing up, and her family had a three-generation clothing store.
0: Was there any history of anti-Semitism in Maine? Because some states had more than others.
1: No, not really. There was a great deal of anti-Catholicism because many of the poor people from
0: the French Canadians
1: Canada came into Maine to work primarily in the mills, the woolen spinning mills. Maine's financial development was largely around cities where there were rivers. So you have, the upper branches of the Penobscot and the Bangor Brewer area, where there were some shoe factories. More particularly in the Lewiston-Auburn area, where the Androscoggin River provided the water power to create electricity to run the mills, both spinning mills for textiles, which was a very big business in Maine, as well as for shoe factories. That type of development from Maine brought a lot of poorer people to the cities, and they essentially ran them. There's a very fine small museum in Lewiston, Maine, about the mill experience, the cultural effects it had upon the people of Franco-American heritage. Uh-huh. So that was pretty much what the development was in terms of factory growth and population growth. And
0: But what is the approximate current Jewish population of Maine?
1: It's over 19,000. There was a recent census, this is information that was received within the last 6 months or so.
0: Mm-hmm.
1: So 19,000, but they're a very diverse lot of people, like everyone is. The Jews in this community are not monolithic, just as they are not in Philadelphia. I can remember, I have roots in Philadelphia. My mother grew up at 537 Jackson Street Philadelphia.
0: Steve was telling me that I'm not a Philadelphian. He said, you know what, Matt has better Philadelphia roots than you do.
1: my step-grandmother, my mother's stepmother, my mother was orphaned at the age of 7 or 8, and she had a younger sister, Frida, and they grew up in the South Philadelphia area, which I visited a lot when I was a bit younger. When grandmas go pass away, the centrality of family life is altered, and we create our own different satellites as new generations.
0: You grew up in Maine?
1: I did. I was born 1938 in Portland. My father and mother came to Portland in the summer of 1930. My father was a motion picture projectionist in Lynn, Massachusetts, and he came to Portland with his bride, who was from Philly, as I mentioned, to be a summer vacation replacement for the other projectionist who worked at the theater. And my father and mother's stayed here until the end of their lives. So they were,
0: the rest is history, as they say.
1: The rest is history.
0: You really do understand the culture. I mean, since you say, you know, you grew up there, you again, it is a place that most of us think of as a place to vacation. It's and it's, you know, obviously, as I said, I knew Judge Rubin. I dated his daughter back a long time ago. So, you know, I realized how little I knew about the Jewish community of Maine. I knew more about the Jewish community of Vermont because that's where we vacationed. So it's
1: Well, the Jewish community in Portland.
0: The election, because we only have unfortunately about a half hour, and I think what a lot of attention has been now paid to the politics of Maine. Has Maine had the influx? I mean, in Vermont, there were a lot of people who came, you know, from New York and Boston, and kind of changed the politics of Vermont. Has that happened in Maine as well? That there are people who came to Maine with a different political perspective, and that has had an impact?
1: I'm not a sociologist. I would say that Generation Zers and their somewhat older cohorts have definitely changed the politics of the state. And of course, I refer to the rise of the Democratic Socialists, who were very well organized in the state of Maine.
0: Now, are those people, though, by and large, people who grew up in Maine, or are they people who have moved to Maine and with the kind of a different set of politics, or is it?
1: I don't think people move to Maine for political reasons as such. I think, you know, people go where they can find jobs and homes or apartments, and where they can raise families. We have had a change somewhat of the population. The greater Portland, Maine population is probably over 200,000, including the bedroom communities. It's like the same thing of saying Center City, Philadelphia, and Cheltenham, and even across the river, there are bedroom communities, and they provide all kinds of political and social perspectives. I think that COVID did change some things. I have heard that about 34,000 people came to Maine during COVID. That was for escape. Obviously, some of them stayed. This information is verified by motor vehicle registrations with the state of Maine, new registrations. So we do have that, and we do have some particular things in the Portland area. Portland has been discovered as a foodie destination. And to work in the restaurant business, for example, or hospitality, my gosh, in Portland, there are about 10 or 11 relatively new hotels. About two or three of them came online within the past 2 years. So you have this phenomenon of more people rushing here.
0: So there is a new, some degree, a new population that are not.
1: Yes, yes, yeah. And you also have something. Bert, you and I are relatively close in age. We grew up in Jewish households where I'm 88. I can remember as a Hebrew school student, all that we had back in the late 1940s and early 1950s was Orthodoxy. And there were like three or four different shuls.
0: Right. You're exactly right. I mean, I grew up in Bayonne, New Jersey. I may have mentioned to you, I went to school with the congressman, Congressman Barney Frank. But there were five Orthodox shuls and one conservative temple and one Reformed temple. But you're exactly right. You belong, and it was more based on the ethnicity, whether you were, you know, a Litvak or a Lithuania than anything else.
1: To give your listeners more perspective, the conservative temple to which I belong, I'm a past president, and I served on the board for, I think it was as much as 30 years. But the conservative movement did not come to Portland, Maine until 1947-48. And the conservative temple was completed in 1951, which was my bar mitzvah year. And Reform Judaism came in 1985.
0: Wow.
1: So you have a significant dynamic that is not as perhaps as dramatic as the proliferation of other ways of observing Judaism in terms of Reconstructionism and whatnot. There was always a certain dynamic, and in fact, I have conducted tours about the Jewish migration in Portland. Most of the early Jewish settlers lived very close to the water. And then when they were successful, many of them as small business people, tailors and whatnot, they moved up to Munjoy Hill, which has a beautiful perspective of Casco Bay in the Atlantic Ocean. And from there, many moved in the 1940s and 50s to the Woodford's Deering area, which is where I was living at the time that I'm talking about the formation of the Conservative Temple. So there has always been a certain amount of movement, although I think it's slowed somewhat.
0: Now, were those people mostly Democrats like in other areas? Or
1: I suspect that they were decidedly Democratic in their voting. I think Maine was the only state in the nation, along with Vermont, that didn't vote for Franklin Delano Roosevelt in one of the elections. I know he won four, it was a very conservative, Republican-controlled. It changed with Senator Edmund Muskie, mm-hmm. who, along with, a wonderful judge from Auburn, Maine, these two built the Democratic Party in the state of Maine, and Muskie was one of the first Democratic governors in many, many years when he took office and then eventually became our senator. And some folks might remember that he was a vice presidential candidate.
0: How did, because again, most of the attention politically and otherwise, certainly Jewishly, was paid to the the Democratic candidate who dropped out. How did that happen? I mean, he did not seem to be a typical.
1: What happened is that he was a gifted orator.
0: Yes, he was.
1: He had advocated hook, line, and sinker for democratic socialist principles.
0: Well, that was my question, because when you were saying, my impression was that Maine was not, even the Democratic Party of Maine, was more centrist than California or some other. So how did he emerge Had he been involved in Maine politics prior
1: No,
0: to?
1: he never held a public office in his life. He was an Army veteran. I think he had served three tours of duty
0: Yeah, I think that's right.
1: in Afghanistan. He, I believe, had a disability from his war time enlistment, and so he became an oyster farmer who essentially had one client. His client was
0: His
1: his mother.
0: mother.
1: His mother ran a restaurant way up on the coast, and Maine's got a very long coast. Most
0: Yeah,
1: folks
0: very
1: don't
0: much.
1: appreciate it that Maine is 550 to 600 miles north-south. It encompasses a lot of territory with both coastal region as well as timberland and mountains as well. But his message was a populist message, and it was a very popular message that many people who had been living not only in the larger cities of Maine, but a lot of folks out in the country, those who may have been attracted to President Trump's message, found in our local area resonance when Graham Platner, the former Democratic aspirant for the U.S. Senate, and of course, he won that primary because he was far, far ahead of Governor Janet Mills, who was a more traditional Democrat. So you have a message from a younger person, and you also have a message, I think, going around the country, Maine being part of it and not different from what else is going on. People are tired. They want change. They don't like what's going on. Some of it may be anti-Trump, but not in the second congressional district, which encompasses a large section of northern Maine. And the economy there is not good generally. And these folks, struggle to make a living. And prices are gouging people at the gas pump, the price of eggs, you name it, and everything is more expensive, and people are
0: So,
1: on limited incomes.
0: you think then, like a lot of it was more the financial pain that people were feeling than the appeal to a socialist ideology.
1: I think it's less the socialist ideology because I would be willing to bet you that nobody really reads the Democratic Socialist charter or proposal. But my Lord, if people out there in Radio Land have not done so,
0: They
1: they should
0: should.
1: do so because
0: Amen.
1: it
0: It's
1: is a
0: frightening.
1: short,
0: It's frightening.
1: it is, yeah, it's radical. For example, if I may,
0: It
1: they want to abolish the presidency
0: is. I know.
1: and the Senate, and they
0: They said
1: want to
0: it.
1: replace
0: The
1: it with
0: police.
1: a legislature that essentially is going to appoint or elect the Supreme Court. Well, there goes the first and the third and the second articles of the United States Constitution.
0: Yes.
1: So for 250 years, and I'm speaking now, as a lawyer who studied constitutional law, I said, we have our problems with our Constitution, but we have been able to deal with it in a fairly
0: Matt,
1: reasonable way.
0: you're so right. I said to somebody the other day, I worked on the Hubert Humphrey campaign, and I will never forget there were a number of younger, more left-wing people who were working on the campaign, and I'll never forget Hubert saying to us, "You know what? New ideas are sometimes good," he said, "and they're always new, but that doesn't mean they're better just because they're new." And I think the idea of, well, it's new, it's different, has created a certain appeal to younger voters without doing exactly what you said, understanding what it would mean if our government followed the platform of the Socialist Democrats.
1: You make an interesting point, Barrett. I'm sure you remember that Hubert Humphrey was the nominee of the Democratic Party for that election, and the Dixiecrats walked out of the Democratic convention because they did not want
0: the
1: progressive, in quotation marks,

0: so-called big tent, where they can encompass the aspirations of many people who have somewhat dissimilar views.
1: Well, yeah, thank you so much. I mean, you really, I know you've helped me understand was something that, you know, we get our news it's not always the on the ground information that you have shared with us today. So I really do appreciate what you, Steve was right. You are knowledgeable and articulate, and you know me. So it's, again, thank you for doing this, and I may be getting back to you after the election.
0: Why, sure, I'd like that, Bert. Thank you for the opportunity, and I've enjoyed being with you.

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1: And that's my co-host, Brother Marcus, and I am Bishop Mary, and we'd love for you to join us as we talk about everything from A to Z under the sun right here on the award-winning Bishop Mary Show.
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1: We're grateful to see you, and we're looking forward to hear from you.
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8: 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And all the details for joining us on the New Open Forum program are at ebiblefellowship.org or newopenforum.org. Once again, it is a pleasure to have you with us this morning. And now let's begin today's program.
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10: Good evening, everyone. Welcome to eBible Fellowship's new open forum program. During this time, we're going to open up the phone line to take your call. And each person is invited to give us a call if you have a question or a comment that you would like to make about the Bible, about things that eBible Fellowship is teaching. And I'll try to respond by turning to the Bible to see what we can find out concerning the thing you're interested in, or to turn to the Bible to show you why we are teaching the thing that we're teaching, or perhaps the verse that you're bringing up might offer correction on a matter. And so that would be good for us to hear that and to see that verse and you know what we have to do. You can't run from a Bible verse. You can't hide from it. You can't ignore it. You can't just kind of dismiss it with a wave of the hand. Unfortunately, that's what not only a lot of churches, but a lot of Christians today do. I've noticed as we have been commenting on certain posts on X that are discussing the Bible, that there are individuals and they typically get a lot of reaction, and they just ignore quite a lot of things, and where people are posting scriptures that are showing from the Bible, it's disallowing their doctrinal idea. And what you find is those posts go unanswered. They just kind of sit there. And yeah, you can maintain your doctrine. You can maintain your teaching by just ignoring people. And unfortunately, that's the case with a great deal of Christendom today. The all-important thing is the thing they believe, not what the Bible says about the thing they believe, but it's upholding that particular doctrine no matter what. Church, well, they, you know, undoubtedly have learned this from the church itself, the churches and congregations. They hold on to their doctrine for centuries. And the Bible provides correction to a great amount of their doctrine. No interest whatsoever to explain how the verse that is disallowing their doctrine is to be handled. It fits into their understanding. Just, you have your verses, we have our verses. It's so easy to be deceitful in the churches when the congregation is willfully ignorant along with you. And unfortunately, that is the condition of the churches and congregations and much of the Christian world that is out there. And the Christian world, most of them belonging to these churches and congregations, are on Twitter or Facebook or YouTube, and they do the same thing. They do the same thing. But the big thing at the time of the end, unfortunately for them, is the Bible is showing itself to be the supreme authority. The Bible is being exalted in this end time, and you have to get in line with the Bible and the God of the Bible. It and He do not have to get in line with you. And the God of the Bible has already, through the Bible, brought down His wrath upon all the world's churches by declaring the church age is over and commanding His people to get out, and scripture after scripture opened up to show, such as in the book of Jeremiah, that the end of Judah, the defeat at the hands of the Babylonians, spiritually points to the end of the church and its defeat at the hand of Satan and his kingdom, as God turned the church over to Him for judgment and destruction. And God has done the same thing with the world. And the world also now is commanded by God to repent, to get in line with his teaching, get in line with his Bible. Just the days, you know, the numbers of people out there in the world, they're basically thinking, well, I'll repent now. I'll get baptized now. I'll go to church now. And as the saying goes, you know, a day late and a dollar short. No, you have the correct idea concerning repentance and turning to the Bible, but the wrong place. Forget the church. The churches are done. If you go to the church that has already suffered the wrath of God, that will benefit you not at all. You have to go to the Bible, straight and only to the Bible. And to know religion in the world, no, don't go to the Muslims, don't go to the Buddhists, don't go to the Christian churches. Go only to the Bible. That's where God would have us to go. And of course, you would also have had to have, you would have also by this time have had to be saved prior to May 21, 2011. So going even to the Bible in an unsaved condition, okay, that can help you live your life a little bit better for the few days that remain, but it will not help you with eternal life. It'll not help you with salvation because that is past. Let's start our program by going to the first caller tonight. Welcome to our program. Please go ahead with your call.
11: Hello, Chris. How you doing?
10: I'm doing well. Thank you. Please go ahead.
11: Yeah. Can I get you to please read Romans 7:14-25 or some of it at least?
10: Romans 7:14. Yeah, that's kind of, we want to try to keep the passages a little shorter. Romans 7:14, but they are short verses. For we know that the law is spiritual, but I am carnal, sold under sin. For that which I do, I allow not. For what I would, that do I not. But what I hate, that do I. If then I do that which I would not, I consent unto the law that it is good. Now then, it is no more I that do it, but sin that dwelleth in me. For I know that in me, that is in my flesh, dwelleth no good thing. For to will is present with me, but how to perform that which is good, I find not. For the good that I would, I do not, but the evil which I would not, that I do. Now, if I do that I would not, it is no more I that do it, but sin that dwelleth in me. I find then a law. When I would do good, evil is present with me. For I delight in the law of God after the inward man, but I see another law of my members warring against the law of my mind and bringing me into captivity to the law of sin, which is in my members. O wretched man that I am, who shall deliver me from the body of this death? I thank God through Jesus Christ our Lord. So then with the mind, I myself serve the law of God, but with the flesh, the law of sin.
11: I have a comment.
10: Yeah.
11: This is my, I have a sin weakness of thought and desire that I'm struggling to get victory over. And I've discovered that I have been committing another sin that's been covering this one up. Both sins are addictions. My question is, what does the Bible teach about getting victory over addictions? And will utilizing a 12-step program be an additional help?
10: Well, you know, if our addiction is good, I'm trying to think of that verse that speaks about, I don't know if it uses the word addict, but it's the idea, addict yourself to the ministry of the saints. That's a good thing. Addict yourself to Bible reading. That's a good thing. Addict yourself to prayer. That's a good thing. So there are good things that we can addict ourselves to. And it's kind of like the other trees in the garden, you know. There's a whole lot of trees that Adam and Eve could have eaten the fruit of, but the one tree that's off limits that attracted all their attention, especially when Satan in his evil tempting of them pointed it out and emphasized its particular qualities. And all of a sudden, the mind of man and woman goes away from all the other trees. They could have had a whole lot of good experiences going from tree to tree to tree in the Garden of Eden. Oh, this fruit is so delicious and so good and so wonderful. And the next day, try another fruit and another fruit. It's the same with us. It's the same with us concerning doing good. There really is a world of good we could potentially do, and we don't even think of it because we're so immersed in iniquity. Well, first of all, we're born with that sinful heart, and our flesh is sinful. The world is sinful, and the world's not all that interested in it. So it will present us through every medium possible the world's evil, and we just think that this is life. This is life. Basically, evil to evil to evil. And we try to have some good in our families and with our friends. And even when people try to have good times, what do they do for good times? Drink and let their mouth run freely, cursing, gossiping, and laughing about things they shouldn't laugh about. Now, the Bible does speak of foolish jesting. And so we are an addictive man is a servant. And you could say we're addicted to serving someone or something. And so even people, people of the world, I almost said they're funny, but it's not really funny. They will look on a child of God. And what I just said, you could addict yourself to Bible reading. I had a friend one time that I worked with, and at lunchtime, I always pull out my Bible, read the Bible. And he sat down eating his sandwich. We're chatting, but I'm trying to read the Bible. And he said to me, there's other books in the world, right? And this was a Catholic guy, a religious Catholic guy. And I said, yeah, but there's no book like this book. And he was just trying to get my attention. But I think it's also how the world views it. And of course, if you listen, if you spend a couple hours on Sunday praying, reading your Bible, listening to a Bible study, you're a fanatic. You're a fanatic. You're a holy roller. Yeah, but then if you could objectively stand back and look at the world and look at the people who call you that and see what they do. What do they do with their time? What are they doing? Well, most of the men, or a whole lot of the men, they're addicted to sports. Definitely addicted to sports, to thinking sports, talking sports. Look at all the sports radio. It's in practically every city on the radio station, and guys calling all day long. They're addicted to the game, and a whole lot of them go to the game every Sunday, and there's 3 hours plus. And actually, before the game, they go out in the parking lot for 2-3 hours, right? They have their party in the parking lot for a couple of 2-3 hours, go to the game that's like 3-3.5 hours. And during the game, they're screaming themselves hoarse. It might be snowing in Buffalo, and they're ripping off their shirt. It's fanaticism that is very much acceptable in the world. Any kind of sports fanaticism, of course, yeah, they're so limited. They might say, well, now that guy's going too far. But for the most part, you can spend countless hours and it's perfectly fine. Football, soccer worldwide, you know, basketball, hockey, baseball, all these sports. And so, you know, I would desire to read and study the Bible as much as I used to be into baseball in my younger days. I was so focused on that and so caught up in thinking about that. So there are good things, there are bad things. Now, of course, when you go on Sunday, the Lord's Day, to a stadium and you're there in the parking lot, then you're in the stadium, it's like 5-6 hours, you're sinning the whole time, because God said, remove your foot from my holy day in Isaiah 58. And Sunday is the Lord's Day, meaning it's a day for creature man to spend with God. And God's very jealous about that. And he does not want to share his glory on his day with another. And so it's completely wrong for people to do that. And there's just so many addictions. You're right. There is food addiction. There is sex addiction. There is alcohol addiction. There is drug addiction, smoking, and just entertainment addiction with TV shows. It's really sad. Really sad when someone has nothing to do. What a perfect time to pick up the Bible, to sit quietly, pray, and read the Bible, and to communicate with God and have God communicate with you through his Bible. What a perfect time. But when a lot of people in the world have nothing to do, they go to some kind of streaming platform, and they may turn on a show that maybe hasn't been on the air for a few years. And there's like 5-6 years of episodes. And I've seen people start at episode one and go all the way through, and it's days. It's days. They're watching this show. They're watching this show. And that, of course, life apart from God in itself is vanity. But that is so obviously vain and empty. It's so obviously a waste of time, a waste of one's days, a waste of one's life as it adds up. And so only God can break an addiction. Now, the problem with 12-step groups, and I've gone to them, I was sent, it wasn't my idea. I was sent when I was in the Navy to alcohol rehabilitation place. Well, I was asked, do I have a problem during a captain's mass? And I thought, well, yeah, if I say yes, he might go a little easier. And then I said, I didn't think I did. But he sent me, the captain, after he sentenced me pretty harshly, he said, see, this man gets help. And then after going through restriction and all kinds of duties and things, when that was over, they sent me to a rehab in Rhode Island for 6 weeks. And the Lord used that in a big way to change my life. And it was the United States government. It was a military facility. They took me to 12-step meetings. And they gave me, you know, the big book, the 12 steps and all that. And I initially was all for it. And in the early stages, you know, first few years, I did go to meetings, but then like 35 years ago or more, I stopped, and I realized it was right around the time, I think it was in 1992, when I heard about 1994. And that's when the Lord used that to get me serious about his word, and also being a servant of his and doing his will. And that's when I got interested in handing out tracts and going on track trips and everything. And you see, you don't need the meetings. The for a child of God, an elect child of God, I would say the unsaved, it'll be a help to them. But for the elect child of God, we don't need the meetings. God is our strength. God is the one who delivers us. God is the one who helps us. God is the one who frees us. And what you'll find at the meetings is it's kind of like Jell-O. You squeeze Jell-O in one place, what happens? It squirts out another place. So as people at meetings stop the alcohol addiction, alcohol, you know, drinking as an alcoholic, guess what? All of a sudden, a lot of them start smoking. A lot of them start getting all caught up in kind of sexual immorality. The problem's sin. Sin's the problem with every addiction. It's what's beneath every addiction. And God's solution for sin is a new heart. That's true repentance in the Bible. True repentance, biblical repentance, is to cut off the source of sin flowing from the heart. And so one who has received a new heart has repented in heart, and God has given the gift of repentance. Of course, there's still a matter bringing the body under, but you know, it's a whole separate thing. And the problem with repentance, worldly repentance, is they're dealing with the stuff on the surface. They're dealing with, you know, the cigarettes, the alcohol, the drugs, the sexual immorality. They're dealing with all these things on the surface, and it's the same thing with a lot of churches who teach that's repentance. If you stop drinking, you stop smoking, and they haven't dealt with the real issue that lies below in the soul. And I've used this example before. I think it was in the Gulf of Mexico or whatever it's called now, you know, in the Gulf, where there was an oil rig that was loosed and it was down at the bottom of the sea, and the oil was just gushing out, and it came to the surface and it was killing a lot of the wildlife, and they couldn't cap it for some time. And finally, you would see them going there, and for 2-3 weeks at least, maybe even longer, they could only clean the surface in order to try and protect what wildlife they could. And so they're basically cleaning the oil, filtering the oil out of the water, trying to get it out on the surface. All the while, for this period of time, it's gushing. This filthy oil is, as far as being black in that nice clean water, this filthy oil is gushing into the Gulf, and they're dealing with the surface, trying to figure out, you know, that's what they were doing in the meantime. They were trying to figure out, well, how do we take care of the real problem that's down below? And that is a good description of a whole lot of people's repentance. They're so busy with the outward act, thought, word, or deed. They're so busy, caught up with that. If I can stop that, I will have successfully repented. And again, a lot of time, if there's a heart problem, you stop one thing and you're going to start another thing. And the real issue is the heart. So, and at this time, we know God has already capped the oil spill, as it were. He's already given new hearts to everyone he intends to give new hearts to. And so that's a done deal. It's a done matter. And the way to go to God, I would think, is to say, Lord, I have some hope that you save me. I am starting to believe you save me, but I have this sin and I have that sin. And I don't see how a child of God could live like this. If it's true that you save me, oh God, give me the strength to turn from these things, to bring them under, because they would for someone truly saved, they would be, it would be a result of the flesh. Okay. Well, thank you for
12: calling
10: and sharing. And let's go to the next caller tonight.

0: Okay.
1: When he saw a fig tree in the way, he came to it and found nothing thereon, but leaves only, and said unto it, let no fruit grow on thee henceforward forever. And presently the fig tree withered away. And when the disciples saw it, they marveled, saying, how soon is the fig tree withered away? Jesus answered and said unto them, verily I say unto you, if ye have faith and doubt not, ye shall not only do this which is done to the fig tree, but also if ye shall say unto this mountain, be thou removed and be thou cast into the sea, it shall be done. And all things whatsoever ye shall ask in prayer, believing, ye shall receive.
0: And Matthew 24, verse 16.
1: Okay, Matthew 24, 16.
0: Yes, please.
1: Then let them which be in Judea flee into the mountains.
0: Okay, can you please compare these two mountains? Because on the one hand, the one you read earlier, it appears to be an evil thing. Then this mountain here appears to be a place of refuge. Thank you. I'll take my answer out of the air.
1: Okay, good. Yeah. In Matthew 21, with the cursing of the fig tree represented Israel, and Christ cursed it with an eternal curse concerning its fruit. Let no fruit grow on thee henceforward forever. That is, the religious system of national Israel, the synagogue system, there could never again be salvation from the time in 33 AD when God finished using them. Never again. The no fruit. The fruit would be people becoming saved. And then Jesus says in verse 21, if ye have faith and doubt not, ye shall not only do this which is done to the fig tree. So that's important, that first of all, he's saying what he, the Lord, did to the fig tree, if we have faith, and that would mean if we're saved, because Christ is faith. So if we possess the Spirit of Christ, we have faith. It's not a matter of, well, I don't know if I can muster up sufficient faith to believe and kind of concentrate on a mountain somewhere. No, it has nothing to do with that. It's just if you're a child of God, then you have the faith once delivered to the saints. Faith is Christ delivered to us. And if we have the Spirit of Christ within, he is faith. We have the Spirit of faith. If ye have faith and doubt not, he shall not only do that which is done to the fig tree. So we will do as he did to the fig tree, only the fig tree in the secondary sense now identifies with the church. Remember, Israel is a type and figure of the church. So Christ cursed the fig tree that was Israel. Was the fig tree that is the church cursed? Yes, that at the time of the end, when the Lord opened the scriptures and we believed, we through the faith of being given eyes to see and ears to hear, we understood and we believe what the Bible said, that time had come for judgment to begin at the house of God and so forth. And effectively, that cursed the fig tree again in a second way. It's just pointing to these outward representatives of the kingdom of God. Christ cursed the first, and he kept in reserve for his people to curse the second, the church. So he says, ye shall not only do this which is done to the fig tree, but also, so in addition to us, the children of God at the time of the end, cursing the fig tree that is the church, but also if ye shall say unto this mountain, be thou removed, and be thou cast into the sea, it shall be done. And the question is, which mountain? Which mountain? And a mountain in the Bible identifies with a kingdom. That would be, you know, if you didn't assign any kind of identification to the mountain, just the mountain would represent a kingdom. From Revelation 7,

0: 17, it says in Revelation 17, in verse 9, and here is the mind which hath wisdom. The seven heads are seven mountains on which the woman sitteth. And there are seven kings. Five are fallen, and one is, and the other is not yet come. And when he cometh, he must continue a short space. The seven mountains, it said there's seven kings. And that's because the mountains represent kingdoms. So if you have seven kingdoms, seven mountains, there's seven kings that go along with it. And all the mountains here and all the kings are typifying Satan and his various periods of rule since the Garden of Eden. That's why it spoke of the five are fallen, and this would have been in the first century AD. So five mountains or kingdoms up until the cross had come and gone. And then it said, and one is, that would be Satan's kingdom from the cross when Satan is bound. So there's something happened to change his rule over the earth from the period of the cross until he's loosed at the time of the end. So five are fallen up to the cross. One is currently since the cross, when Revelation is being written in the first century, the cross is just a few decades in the past. And the other, the seventh, is not yet come. When he cometh, he must continue a short space, little season of great tribulation. So when we're looking at a mountain, especially a mountain that God is saying will be cast into the sea, we know it's a kingdom. We know Satan has, he was given the kingdom of this world. There's one kingdom, especially of Satan, the seventh, that comes at the time of the end, a short space, the little season. And so you can look at that as a single mountain out of the seven, pointing to, you know, the whole history of the world since the Garden of Eden. But at last, one last rule, when he's loosed, 23 years of great tribulation. And then what happened on May 21, 2011? Well, during the 23 years, we cursed the fig tree. What Christ did, we did during the 23 years, but not Satan's kingdom of the world. That was victorious. He was victorious over the church. That was all part of God's curse upon the church, that to give it up and turn it over to Satan. But at the last, May 21, 2011, the little season concludes, and we had been declaring, and then God carried it out. He fulfilled it. He turned the world into hell. He brought judgment upon the whole world. And what is one way that God typifies his wrath and his judgment? By water. Just look at the flood water. The flood water, when he brought the whole world, you know, he destroyed the whole world by the water of the flood. And the whole earth came under the water. And the Lord makes a point of telling us that the waters increased in Genesis 7 in verse 18, and the waters prevailed. And here we can understand the water to typify the word of God bringing the wrath of God in the day of judgment. And the word that I have spoken, the same will judge you in the last day. And so the gospel waters, we are familiar with that image. God opens up streams and so forth. Well, in the flood account, the water was destructive. Although the same water in 1 Peter chapter 3 tells us something very curious. It says in 1 Peter 3, in verse 20, which sometime or aforetime, Jesus went and preached unto the spirits in prison, to the unsaved in the world of Noah, which aforetime were disobedient, when once the long-suffering of God waited in the days of Noah, while the ark was a preparing, wherein few, that is eight souls, were saved by water. Saved by water. The same water that killed everyone outside the ark. God says, save the eight. Save the eight souls. And that would be in keeping in our understanding of the word of God. Dual-edged sword. One side able to cut to grace, the other side to judgment. Two-edged sword. And here in Genesis 7, the waters prevailed, verse 18, and were increased greatly upon the earth. And the ark went upon the face of the waters. And the waters prevailed exceedingly upon the earth. And all the high hills that were under the whole heaven were covered. 15 cubits upward did the waters prevail. And the mountains were covered. 15 cubits. 3 times 5. The purpose of God in the atonement. Now man must pay for their own sin, atone for their sin through death. It's the purpose of God that he will cast the mountains of the world into the sea. And that means the kingdom of Satan is what it's illustrating. The whole kingdom of Satan, the kingdoms of this world have become the kingdoms of our Lord and his Christ. The mountains like we read in Psalm 46, it says in verse 1, God or Jehovah is our refuge and strength, a very present help in trouble. Therefore, will not we fear, though the earth be removed and though the mountains be carried into the midst of the sea. We will not fear the people of God. Now, why would God even need to make that statement? If that's happened, that's so catastrophic, that's the end of the world. But we will not fear because here we are on the earth and it's accomplished spiritually. If we go over to Job 9, it says, and this is amazing statement in verses 5 and 6 of Job 9. Verse 5, which removeth the mountains and they know not, which overturneth them in his anger, which shaketh the earth out of her place, and the pillars thereof tremble. So God removes the mountains, and the mountains are unaware. They know not. They know not. They, you know, those verses in Proverbs, they know not the judgment of Jehovah. That's what they don't know. The mountains are the kingdoms, but the kingdoms are made up of people. People make up the kingdom of Satan. House divided cannot stand. A kingdom divided cannot stand. Well, who's divided? There's not a literal house divided out there in the world. There's not a literal kingdom. It is the people. The unsaved inhabitants of the earth are divided. They cannot stand. And if Satan be divided, he cannot stand, but has an end. So that's what Matthew 21 is talking about, that the elect, and we've done this, continue to do it every time we speak of it being judgment day. We have, by belief, God's testimony, believed in that day, as it says in 2 Thessalonians 1, through our understanding, or as Jehoshaphat exhorted the men of Judah going off to the battle of judgment day, believe Jehovah, believe his prophets. Of course, the prophets are his word, the Bible. And we find in Hebrews 12 reference to both kingdoms and therefore both mountains. The mountain that we're told to flee to would represent the kingdom of heaven, the kingdom of God. And it says in Hebrews 12, starting in verse 25, see that ye refuse not him that speaketh, for if they escape not who refused him that spake on earth, much more shall not we escape if we turn away from him that speaketh from heaven, whose voice then shook the earth? But now he has promised, saying, yet once more I shake not the earth only, but also heaven. And remember back in Psalm 46, it was earth. The earth is removed and the mountains. You could also go to Revelation 6 and you see the relationship in Revelation 6, verse 14, and the heaven departed as a scroll when it is rolled together, and every mountain and island were moved out of their places. The island or the isle is a continent. Every mountain and continent, the world, the earth. So the casting of the mountain into sea is equivalent to casting the whole world into the sea. And again, in verse 26, yet once more, I shake not the earth only, but also heaven. And this word, yet once more, signifieth the removing of those things that are shaken as of things that are made, that those things which cannot be shaken may remain. Wherefore, we receiving a kingdom which cannot be moved, let us have grace whereby we may serve God acceptably with reverence and godly fear, for our God is a consuming fire. See, the kingdom of Satan, tragically, is movable. It's movable. The kingdom of God is unmovable. It cannot be moved. Just consider Christ's parable of the two houses. The one house built upon a rock, who is Christ. The other house built upon the sand. And the same storm, identical storm, comes against both houses, and the one house falls. The other house stands, endures through the storm. This is one of several reasons why we're still here, to give God glory, to remain is to glorify God, to endure to the end, faithfully trusting his word will give him the glory, and it will show forth not that we're anything, you know, a slight breeze could blow us away individually, but that he has held us fast, that we have been given to Christ, and all that has been given to him of the people, he has lost none. And so we will, this is a certainty for everyone truly saved, we will go through this period of time to its conclusion, and God will be able to point to the house that he built. And remember, it says in Hebrews 3 that Christ is a son over his own house. Whose house are we? He built it. He's the one built it upon the rock. He's the rock that supports it. He's the one that put it all together, built the whole thing. And the fact that it can withstand the forces of a storm, it is going to magnify the house builder and the thing it's built upon tremendously. It would kind of like be, you know, if there is the worst of all possible earthquakes, and sometimes you see it in a city, and the city's devastated, everything, devastation everywhere, and there is a house standing. There is a house standing, or maybe a hurricane has hit the shore and demolished all the houses on the shoreline, and there's one standing tall, right in the path of the hurricane, and it survived, it endured, it stood. And that is what will glorify God as this master house builder when we get to that conclusion of this. So to summarize quickly, the mountain we cast into the sea is the kingdom of Satan, his last rule from the great tribulation, typifying he ruled the whole world as well as the church. So the whole world plus the church is under the wrath of God. They're in the sea. The sea water typifies God's wrath. And we, the elect, are the mountain, the kingdom that cannot be moved, that no force, Romans 8, the Lord points this out. What can separate us from the love of Christ? And it goes through a very long list of things, powerful things that could potentially separate one. No, none of these things, nothing will separate us from the love of Christ in Christ Jesus. And so neither will these present forces bring that to pass. We cannot fail as far as that's concerned, because God's in complete control of it.
1: All right. Can I ask one very quick question? Sorry.
0: Yes. Yeah, that's fine.
1: All right. James chapter 4, verse 17. I'll just read from here, if you permit me. He says, therefore, to him that knoweth to do good and doeth it not, to him it is sin. We live in this world today, and as Christians, our life is spiritual, you know. And my question is, when there are people around us who are suffering because of the world, the evil going on around the world today, diseases, sicknesses, hunger, name it. As Christians, can we lend helping hands to these people? Or is this scripture talking about something spiritual and not in the physical sense? Thank you.
0: Well, you know, the world's in a terrible situation. Grievous. There's so much sorrow, sickness, misery, poverty, death, just everywhere you turn. All I can say is, as a ministry for eBible Fellowship, that we cannot get involved with the physical plight, the physical sufferings of people. It's not our focus to use the funds that the Lord has provided us to try and help people with their physical problems. If we were to do so, we would probably run out of money very quickly. And at the end of that, there would still be an enormous amount of physical sufferings and problems, and that even for some of the people that we tried to help, it is a problem. That here's the reason why eBible Fellowship must focus on spiritual things. We have to focus on sharing the word of God. Now, the spiritual meaning of this, to him that knoweth to do good and doeth it not, to him it is sin. Of course, to do good is to be a servant of Christ. And Christ tells us to share the truth of his word, to bring the gospel as defined as being the truth of the Bible in proper time and season. And we've been commanded, feed the sheep, not physically. That's not the command. The command lies on a spiritual level, to bring the truth of judgment day, of all we've learned, will serve to spiritually nourish God's people. And that is what we are to focus on. It's what I focus on personally, individually, and it's what we as a ministry must focus on, that goal, that command of Christ to bring the gospel and share the truth with as many people as we can. Now,
1: yeah, I'm not asking as a ministry, but as individual Christians out there, who have maybe family members, close relatives and friends who are going through various kinds of, you know, things like this.
0: Well, yes. Well, yeah,
1: you lend hand to them.
0: Yeah, yes, I can't ma'am. Answer. I can't answer for every person. I said personally, individually, myself, that I would. I mean, if someone in my family was in need, that's a different matter than you know someone else. But what I'm trying to say is that who in the world, who in the church, is going to support eBible Fellowship, is going to come alongside us and help us take care of that great need to obey that commandment, to feed the sheep by bringing spiritual truth from the Bible? And the answer is, at this point, no one.
1: Yeah.
0: No one. The world's not going to help us. The church certainly isn't going to help us. It is just eBible Fellowship. I don't know of another ministry would help us that is an official ministry. And so we cannot, but what some would have us to do is to take these funds that for the cause that only we can see, that only we understand, that really we're the only ones qualified to minister these things to people, and some would have us to take those funds that are extremely limited and to use them for physical needs of whatever. And again, it doesn't matter the people, whether near or far away. As far as our ministry is concerned, we have to realize now the world doesn't see our cause. The world sees the cause of the physically needy, of the impoverished, of the hungry, of the sick, the physically sick. The world sees those things. And again, on Facebook, especially, there are people who are writing to me about orphanages in Pakistan primarily, and other places in Africa, and they're requesting help. And a lot of them are connected to the church, and it's a church kind of ministry. And I tell them always that that's not the focus of eBible Fellowship's ministry, that we're focused on the spiritual needs to fulfill this command, and it's a necessary thing. But as far as, again, someone in one's family, that's a different matter. I would just pray for wisdom. But as far as, let's take it a step further back.
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14: This week has been a little crazy. 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You can count on getting a dose of comedy, great guests, fun, the best talk around, and even more outrageous fun. That's why we love those two guys. Fun, fascinating, and real. We are live with the Brian and Lee Show. So unbelievable, we could not make this stuff up, even if we tried.
15: And it's great to be back here on another Friday morning here in the Delaware Valley. I'm Brian.
16: I'm Lee.
15: And this is the Brian and Lee Show coming at you on WWDB 860 AM. And it is the middle of August. You know how you know it's the middle of August? A few reasons. Eagles preseason football is starting soon.
16: Yeah.
15: Number two, we had the Wall of Fame ceremony at the Phillies.
16: Yeah.
15: And number three, it's the dog days of summer.
16: All those dogs are running around crazy. Yeah, dog days of summer.
15: Exactly. This is like, what, our fifth or sixth heat wave that we've been going through?
16: Yeah, man. It's. I had to get the towel out. You know,
15: wasn't even a towel. Well, it was. It was a paper towel.
16: Yeah. You wet it and you put it on your head.
15: Yeah, see, you're not listening to what I said you should do. You should get one of those cooling towels and put it around your neck.
16: Yeah, I like that idea, too. I did that in Williamsburg one year.
15: Yes, I remember that.
16: The cooling towel.
15: You also overloaded on diet soda.
16: Wow. Need to keep cool, yeah. You need that diet soda.
15: Exactly.
16: Oh, speaking of diet soda, Seven Up is changing their formula.
15: So we have a new version of the new Coke.
16: Well, I don't know about that, but they're changing the form. It used to be lemon used to be the first ingredient, you know.
15: Because it's a lemon-lime soda.
16: Yeah. But now lime is going to be the number one ingredient.
15: That sounds pretty petty, don't you think?
16: Well,
15: Tyler, what do you think?
16: I like the idea. They took my idea. They took my suggestion. I like lime.
15: More than lemon.
16: And Coke.
17: Well, I mean, lime with Coke is a pretty classic thing, you know, if you mix it with alcohol.
16: Well, not even with alcohol, but yeah, you can.
15: You put the lime in the Coke, you nut, and drink it all up.
16: Yeah, I like it. But, yeah, they decided they're going to change it and make lime and then lemon. Lime, 7-Up, lime and then lemon.
15: And I'm going to make a prediction right now.
16: Yeah.
15: It's not going to make any difference whatsoever.
16: I think it will. I think sales will shoot up. People will, especially people of your age, you love lime. And everything. I see the commercials for, you know, what's that? They're sitting on the beach. And
15: that's not lime. That's lemon, isn't it?
16: No, it's lime.
15: It's lime?
16: It's lime.
17: Are you talking about Coronas?
15: Yes, I am.
16: Coronas, yeah.
15: It
17: I mean,
15: Corona.
17: I like lime on my Mexican food, if that's interesting enough.
16: Well, yeah, everybody does, you know, but lime is always a preferential taste. Especially in young kids like yourself.
15: We don't have a big enough size, you know, of people to really give a
17: demographic?
15: Yeah, we don't have a big enough demographic in order to give a true judgment on that.
16: Yeah, well, I did a statistical analysis of it. Yeah.
15: Of like what, two people?
16: No, it was like thousands of people in this study.
15: Top four answers on the board.
16: Boop, boop, boop, boop, boop, boop. Yeah.
15: Isn't that right, Steve?
16: That's right. But I thought you'd find that interesting with the lime-lemon controversy.
15: Yeah. I don't think it's going to be controversy unless it turns into another new Coke where everybody hates it. So then what did they do? Did they make it lemon 7-Up and then lime 7-Up?
16: No, 7-Up always has lemon and lime. But now it's going to have lime and lemon.
15: Whatever.
16: I think it's going to be great.
15: That's probably the most petty thing I've ever heard.
16: It's going to be great.
15: I stand beside that.
17: More petty than the blue and black dress or the white and gold dress?
15: Mm-hmm. No, I think it's just about as petty as a referee saying, what do you want me to wear, white with black stripes or black with white stripes?
16: Oh, wow. I don't know. But the Eagles, Saturday is going to be their first preseason game.
15: That's right.
16: In Baltimore.
15: We're going to see if we actually have a team this year.
16: Yeah, Baltimore. You won't see much.
17: Is that tomorrow?
16: Yeah.
15: Yes, that is.
16: Yeah.
17: All right.
16: In Baltimore.
15: In Baltimore.
16: But it'll be on TV, too.
15: Will it be on TV or will it be only on streaming?
16: Well, I don't know. But
17: wait, it's between the Eagles and the Baltimore Ravens?
15: That's correct.
17: Oh, my brother's definitely going to that one. He's got season tickets every year for the last 5 years.
15: Mm-hmm.
16: In Baltimore?
17: For Baltimore, the Ravens are his best team ever since The Blind Side came out.
16: Really? Wow.
17: To be fair, he was like 7 at the time, but still.
15: Yeah, exactly.
16: But he really liked that movie.
17: He liked the players, I guess. You know, the he players. Played Madden all of his life, so.
16: Yeah. Well, that's great.
15: I tried to keep up with Madden, but it was impossible after like Madden 93 or Madden 94 or Madden 97 or.
16: Does your brother live in Baltimore?
17: No.
16: So he just drives down there?
17: He either drives to the Hamilton station and takes the train down.
16: Oh, okay. Well, I guess you could do that.
15: Exactly.
16: Sure. But I don't know, you know. He doesn't like the Eagles?
17: He tolerates them.
16: Yeah.
17: But what Eagles fan doesn't?
15: I was kind of like my cousin. He was a Mets fan when he was a kid, but he tolerated the Phillies.
16: Well, yeah. I think the Eagles are going to have a good team this year. We got to give our predictions for the football season. Not today.
15: But. No.
17: Did we discuss already your predictions for the MLB playoff games?
16: No.
15: No, we didn't.
16: No, we did not.
17: We'll hit that at some point, I guess.
15: Yes, we will.
16: We can.
15: Because right now it's still up in the air for some people.
16: Yeah.
15: You know, there's like three wild cards. You know, back in my day, there weren't any wild cards. It was just the division, and that's all.
16: That's it. And that's all there should be, you know. There should be two teams, one from the National League and one from the American League. Let them go to the World Series. That's the way it was back in my day, and I don't want to change it.
15: You don't want to change it? Well, no. The problem is there's too many teams now.
16: Yeah, I understand.
15: And there's three divisions. That's why they had to come up with a wild card in the first place.
16: No, they did it to make more money.
15: Well,
16: come on.
15: It's not always about money. You know, it's also about...
16: it's about money for me. Yeah. What's wrong
15: It's about logistics, you know.
16: So what's
15: You know, what's logical of having three division champions and, you know, what do you do? Line them up 1, 2, 3 by record?
16: Yeah. Yeah. Whoever has the best record...
15: Automatically goes to the championship series.
16: Yeah. Yeah.
15: Whatever. You think it's so easy.
16: You could do it.
15: Nah.
16: If they judge Miss America, they can judge this.
15: No.
16: I don't know.
15: What do you think they're going to do, put swimsuits on?
16: Could be.
15: Everybody's going to wear a Speedo to the game?
16: Well, what's wrong with the Phillies? Let's talk about that.
15: No, I don't think there's anything wrong with them.
16: What? But
15: I think, you know, like they've been getting on a rebound, but their bullpen is the only thing that's really a problem.
16: Yeah, I would say so. You know, they have a pitcher going 5 innings or 6 innings.
15: They ran out of players.
16: How do you run out of backup? How do you run out of pitchers?
15: How do you run out of pitchers? Yeah. You run them ragged for 5 games in a row.
16: Yeah. But if you're only pitching 1 inning, that's what you get paid to do.
15: It seems that way.
16: It would be like if you came in here and said, okay, just do the first segment.
15: Well, you know, that's why I say to people who wants to get into baseball, don't be a pitcher.
16: Yeah.
15: You'll probably be the most angry you'll ever be in your life.
16: Well,
15: whether you're a starter or a reliever.
16: And they don't last too long, do they?
15: No.
16: No.
15: It's not like back in the day when the real Robin Roberts, not the Good Morning America person.
16: Right.
15: He would pitch like 400 innings a season.
16: Oh, wow.
15: And like he would play like about 20 straight complete games, whether he won them or lost them.
16: Well, it's like the pitchers, you know, the old pitchers used to pitch.
15: Well, still, we had some old ones. I mean, we had the oldest in baseball at one point. We had Jamie Moyer.
16: Okay.
15: 45, and it was the oldest pitcher to start a World Series game.
16: Wow. He was good.
15: It was very good. In fact, when we won that game in 2008, that was the only time I felt terrible about a World Series win.
16: Yep.
15: We won the game, but Moyer did not get the decision.
16: And Schwarber had to, he took my advice. I told him to adjust his eyesight, and he did.
15: Well, no, you said wear glasses. He doesn't wear glasses.
16: Well, but maybe he got contacts.
15: Nah, I don't think so.
16: He might have.
15: Because now, use your imagination, Lee. What do you think happened? He used AI glasses.
16: AI glasses. I like that. But he had difficulty seeing the ball.
15: He did. Yeah, that's true.
16: Yeah, I mean, trash.
15: He was falling into the same trap that Ryan Howard fell into.
16: Right.
15: He was just swinging at anything.
16: You can't do that. You got to actually slow it down in your head.
15: Exactly.
16: Slow down the ball.
15: Kind of like Chase Utley.
16: Chase Utley.
15: You know, he didn't even slow down the ball. He just had a short swing.
16: That's right.
15: Sometimes it went out of the ballpark. A lot of times it just went into the outfield. But what did he do?
16: I don't know.
15: What did he do?
16: He got on base.
15: Yes, exactly.
16: Yeah. And that's a good thing.
15: Mm-hmm.
16: Got to get on base.
15: Got to get on base, exactly.
16: That's the name of the game, man.
15: In fact, at the time of that home run in game one, he was the 34th player to homer in his first World Series at bat.
16: Okay.
15: Which is pretty remarkable, don't you think?
16: I think so. I think it is. I think it's great.
15: Absolutely.
16: So did you watch any of the ceremony, the induction ceremony?
15: Oh, of course I did.
16: Chase Utley.
15: I almost missed it because I was in a rain delay, not just the game, but also the ceremony.
16: Right. I think it was delayed like an hour.
15: About an hour.
16: Yeah.
15: Because it was supposed to be about 6:30-ish.
16: Okay.
15: And they didn't start until about 7:30-ish.
16: Right. Okay.
15: And then by the time Chase was talking, you heard some restless people out in the crowd saying, "Come on, let's go! Wrap it up!"
16: Wow. That's it?
15: Yeah. Well,
16: he gave a long speech, too. It was a good speech, but mm-hmm. It was a little long.
15: A little long, yeah.
16: Yeah.
15: But, I mean, you know, like, this is not the Academy Awards where you're actually timed.
16: They should.
15: No, they can't do
16: that. They should just give them a certain amount of time to react, you know.
15: Oh, he reacted, that's for sure.
16: I did.
15: The only thing I don't like about the Wall of Fame now is the people who do the plaques.
16: Why?
15: Ever since Charlie Manuel, they've gone with the tradition of the final plaque looks nothing like the actual person.
16: Well, it's from Star Wars, you know, where they did the plaque of Napoleon Solo.
15: Napoleon Solo.
16: Yeah, Solo. What was his name?
15: Han Solo.
16: Han Solo. And they put him in.
15: You call yourself a Star Wars fan when you don't know Han Solo?
16: And they put him in carbonite.
15: Uh-huh.
16: Yeah. And it looked nothing like Harrison Ford. So that's where they got the idea from.
15: No, exactly. But if you look at the other plaques from years past, they at least look like the person who was going in.
16: Mm-mm.
15: You know, Mike Schmidt looked like Mike Schmidt. You had Gary Maddox looked like him.
16: Okay.
15: It was at the beginning with Charlie Manuel was the beginning of the downfall, I think, of
16: right.
15: These plaques, where it looked nothing like the inductee.
16: But he was like one of the first people of that class, the championship class.
15: Well, yeah, the first of 2008.
16: Yeah.
15: And like I said, I looked at it up close, and it looked nothing like Charlie.
16: Yeah. And was Charlie the first?
15: Charlie was the first, yeah.
16: Yeah.
15: Of the 2008, if you count the manager. And if you don't count the manager, then Pat Burrell was the first.
16: Okay. So you got Pat Burrell, you have
15: Jimmy Rollins, and now you have Chase Utley.
16: Yeah.
15: And eventually you have Shane Victorino and all the rest of the crew.
16: And how about the other guy?
15: Brad Lidge, not yet.
16: Not Brad Lidge.
15: He will eventually get there. You know, even Tug McGraw, it took him until the 90s to get inducted.
16: Okay. Well, that's good.
15: Mm-hmm. But he made it there, and Brad Lidge will obviously make it there, too.
16: I hope.
15: What do you mean you hope? I think that's inevitable.
16: It was sad, though, because you saw a lot of these old players, you know,
15: my day. You saw Bobby Wine in a wheelchair?
16: Yeah, and, you know, it's...
15: It's depressing, I know.
16: Kind of depressing, yeah. But that's what happens, yeah.
15: Yep, you see Bull with a cane.
16: That's why they call it glory days, you you know, you can't go back to your glory days.
15: Well,
16: but they try.
15: Mr. AI, do you think you can get it done?
16: I think so. I think I could do it.
15: Well, we'll talk about that later. Right now, we have a great show for you. We have a guest coming on.
16: We have Daniel Nagin coming up. He's an attorney. He's a law professor. He's written several articles, and he contributed to the book that we talked about a few weeks ago, America Unfinished. So we're looking forward to talking to him.
15: Yeah, he's going to fill in the unfinished business of that conversation, I guess.
16: We're still working on it. We're still working on America.
15: It's still unfinished.
16: I'm wearing my 250th shirt.
15: That's right, just for today.
16: Yeah.
15: So is it, does it say unfinished underneath there?
16: No, it does not.
15: It does not, yeah. Because everybody thinks we are finished at 250. No, we're not.
16: It's implied. Hey, we'll be back right after these words.
18: The man in the arena. It's not the critic who counts. Not the man who points out how the strong man stumbles. Or where the doer of deeds could have done them better. The credit belongs to the man who is actually in the arena, whose face is marred by dust and sweat and blood, who strives valiantly, who errs, who comes up short again and again, because there is no effort without error and shortcoming, but who does actually strive to do the deeds, who knows great enthusiasms, the great devotions, who spends himself in a worthy cause, who at the best knows in the end the triumph of high achievement, and who at the worst, if he fails, at least fails while daring greatly, so that his place shall never be with those cold and timid souls who neither know victory nor defeat.
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15: And it's great to be back here on another Friday morning.
16: In the Delaware Valley.
15: Isn't that right?
16: That's great. Yes, it is. And it's a real privilege and a pleasure to have Daniel Nagin on. He's a clinical professor of law, and he's also an attorney, and he knows something about law, and he's going to talk to us. He contributed to the book that we talked about a few weeks ago, Unfinished. America Unfinished.
15: That's right.
16: And are we still working on it, Professor?
0: Yes. Very pleased to be here with you. Thank you.
16: Hey.
15: Yeah, it's great to have you with us. Great and I assume we are still unfinished with America.
0: Exactly. The experiment continues, as has long been acknowledged by many of our leaders. It is a work in progress.
16: Yes, yes.
15: You bet.
16: Yes, it is. And you contributed to, you wrote an essay for the book, and I think you focused your essay on the military and veterans' benefits and how we really shafted some of the military. You want to talk about that in more detail?
0: Absolutely. So my contribution really tried to highlight two points. First, we have a systemic problem with respect to the way that service members are often discharged from the armed services, and the way that they are treated based on that discharge in civilian life in terms of accessing services, supports, and benefits. And in particular, I wrote about the ways that Department of Defense review boards, which are either discharge review boards or boards for correction of military records, each branch has one of each of those boards, has done a disservice to thousands upon thousands of veterans who were wrongly discharged and wrongly discharged with a pejorative, less than fully honorable discharge, when mitigating factors weren't taken into account in the circumstances. And these boards should provide an outlet, a pathway to justice for wrongs in the past that occurred at the time of discharge to be righted when someone is a civilian. Veterans who have less than fully honorable discharges, those circumstances often were the result of unrecognized, undiagnosed post-traumatic stress or traumatic brain injury, which could have been the result of combat experiences or also things like military sexual trauma and other kinds of trauma in service. And these veterans, whose circumstances were not fully understood at the time of discharge, are then left in the civilian world without the necessary benefits and supports, because the kind of discharge you have can determine what benefits you can access. And there are many different pathways to potentially seek justice and access for these veterans. But one of the main pathways, which are these discharge review boards and boards for correction of military records, they grant relief in an exceedingly small percentage of cases and don't apply the laws that govern their proceedings in a consistent and fair way. The second point that I wanted and tried to address in the contribution, and it's related to the first, is that who counts as a veteran really matters in lots of different ways. And the way our federal government currently structures the definition of veteran and who gets that status is excluding far too many people from that status and from the benefits and supports to which they should be entitled. And that has real consequences for democracy. In many moments in our history, the veterans population have been important champions of democracy. But when our federal government says to thousands upon thousands of veterans that they don't count, that they aren't really veterans, that they didn't really serve and their service doesn't matter, that excludes people from our polity, and that poses a great threat to our ability to maintain our democracy, given the central role military service plays in a free society.
16: Why would thousands of people be disqualified or have a not be a veteran? Can you explain that?
0: Yes. So I know some of your listeners will be very familiar with some of these rubrics, but just to provide a common denominator, when a service member leaves the military, each service member receives a character of service, which is essentially a determination, an assessment, a declaration of that describes the nature of their service. So it's almost like when someone leaves a job and the employer may say that, you know, they recommended for rehire or they will provide a favorable reference.

0: than a few of these cases, the misconduct didn't just occur out of nowhere. There was a nexus between some kind of injury, especially the invisible wounds of war that are the signature injuries of the post 9/11 era, and the misconduct that occurred. So that someone who might have an undiagnosed, untreated, unrecognized traumatic brain injury, their behavior and their conduct and their ability to meet the requirements of service, it's going to be different than someone who doesn't have a traumatic brain injury. But it's not always the case that that a command will understand that someone does have a traumatic brain injury, and people may not have been diagnosed. And it may not have been understood at the time of discharge that there was a nexus between that kind of injury and the behavior in question that led to the discharge. So if you imagine a circumstance like the one I just described, where someone with an unrecognized, untreated, undiagnosed traumatic brain injury engages in some behavior that's understood as unmitigated misconduct and is discharged from the military with what might be called, or one category is an other than honorable discharge, which is a less than honorable discharge. That discharge will cause door after door to be slammed in the face of that veteran when they try to acclimate into civilian life. They may be denied VA benefits. They may be denied not just VA benefits in terms of disability compensation, but also VA healthcare, depending on the circumstances. They may be denied opportunities for employment, because employers often look at someone's military record, or specifically a form called a DD-214, the Department of Defense Form 214, which states what character of service someone received at the time of discharge, and really serves as a veteran's kind of passport, if you will, in civilian life. So they may be denied employment opportunities, housing opportunities, access to VA care and benefits. Veterans with less than fully honorable discharges have disproportionately high rates of unemployment, of being unhoused, of having involvement in the criminal legal system, and suffering from mental disorders. And so it creates a kind of vortex where the very people who need support and need benefits and need care after leaving the service are often the people who get very little or none of it because of the discharge they received, which, had all the facts been known at the time, might have been a very different discharge.
1: And these are the type of cases that you handle in terms of your job and what you do on a regular basis.
0: That's right. I direct the Veterans Legal Clinic, which is one of the legal projects and experiential learning opportunities here at Harvard Law School. We're part of something called the Legal Services Center of Harvard Law School. And so we provide free legal representation to low-income veterans. Law students work with us, and we teach and mentor them so that we can take as many cases as we can, and also train law students about how to serve veterans and how to do pro bono work for veterans. And we represent veterans in many different areas, but just to focus on the two that are most salient here. Just because someone has an other than honorable discharge does not mean that they're automatically ineligible for VA benefits. The question of whether they're eligible is very fact specific to what were the circumstances of their discharge, what was the misconduct in question, and it's very focused on the individual facts of the case. And in many cases, one can argue and succeed through a procedure at VA to obtain eligibility for a veteran even with an other than honorable discharge, or even with what's called a bad conduct discharge. And so that process, however, is opaque. It's difficult to navigate. The standards are not applied in a very consistent or fair manner by VA, but with advocacy and aggressive marshaling of evidence and law, one thing that advocates can do is to help a veteran be found by VA to be a veteran and to be entitled to VA benefits and care. So that's one of our areas of work. Another one is our practice before the discharge review boards and boards for correction of military records. Those are the Department of Defense boards I mentioned earlier. that have the

0: power and are commanded by Congress to grant relief in cases where it's justified, where a discharge in a character of service in the DD-214 record wasn't accurate, wasn't fair. The passage of time sheds new light on what they experienced. And so those boards are another place where we represent veterans seeking upgrades of discharge that were unjust.
1: Now, the treatment of soldiers goes back to George Washington, does not? Where a group of soldiers had to that fought in the War of Independence, they had to sue, they had to march, and they had to protest and revolt to get their pay, to get back pay.
0: That's right. And it's something that I touch on in the essay, which mm-hmm. is that even though veterans benefits as a concept were not named or invoked specifically in the Declaration of Independence, many, many portions of the Declaration of Independence speak to war and armies and yeah. military service, and whether the new nation would be in a position to care for those who took up arms in support of battle at the time was whether those soldiers, those service members would be taken care of after service. And the First Continental Congress attempted to create what would be the first American veterans benefit system to care for veterans. And sadly, because of a lack of funding and a lack of federal power to make the vision possible, that very first system collapsed, as you noted. Mm-hmm. And so it's really been something with us from the very beginning, is a struggle to ensure that we bring the right resources to bear and that we provide equitable and full access to care and supports for those who raise their arm and take the oath and risk their own lives for the betterment of the nation.
1: And you hear this all the time from politicians and, you know, from individuals saying that elected officials that, you know, they support the military. Thank you for your service is something we say to people in uniform. But when it comes down to taking care of them, we don't do that all the time.
0: That's right, and that's what's so concerning, and it's what motivates us in our work at the Veterans Legal Clinic, which is that there's a kind of agreement when someone raises their right hand that yep. they will put themselves in harm's way. In return for that, the nation that asked them to do so will take care of them when they come home and when they re-enter civilian life. And that agreement has only been fulfilled partially and to different extents at different times. And unfortunately, in the current era, in this post 9/11 era, but we also work with veterans from all eras, including from the Vietnam War era and the Gulf War era and everything in between, were modern day veterans, notwithstanding the expansive mandate of VA and the expansive resources and the good intentions of people to provide services in government to veterans. The systems themselves are in many ways broken.
2: Mm. I believe it.
1: Well, having worn the uniform myself, and I don't think anyone who goes into the military does it for benefits. You know, they don't. They might do it for a career. They might do it for a change of life to benefit their lives. But I think most people that do it because it's something. It's a call. It's a call to duty. And so, you know, but it is nice to think that the government is going to take care of people that need to be taken care of when they need to be taken care of.
0: Indeed. And just to follow up on one of your observations, when we are representing veterans before the Department of Defense discharge review boards and boards for correction of military records, we are preparing petitions and legal briefs, and in some cases there are hearings. And one of the things that we always incorporate into our presentation to the boards is, why did this now veteran, why did they, in most cases we're working with enlisted folks, why did they enlist? Why did they join? And the story that you just shared about what motivates people is something that we share time and time again, because it's an important part of understanding people's motivations, their desire to serve. In many cases, people come from a long family history of military service, and telling that fuller story about how someone came to serve is an important part of the advocacy in order to make the case that even though something may have later gone wrong in their service, there were mitigating factors, intervening factors that need to be considered.
1: Absolutely, absolutely. Well, I think the work that you're doing is very beneficial and very needed. Unfortunately, very needed, but it is needed. What in teaching your students, what is one of the things that they come to understand and learn about America through dealing with these challenges?
0: Sure. So one thing just to note off the bat is that every semester our student class, the students enrolled in the clinic we teach, includes some veterans. In some instances, you know, it might be a small handful. In other instances, it might be a fairly high number. And so, but what we never have, and this is a good thing, is a class entirely of veterans, which is that we think it's really, really important that the duty, the drive to serve veterans is not something that only veterans have in mind. It's something that we all need to have in mind, whether we've served or not. We also think it's very healthy for people who may have little contact, you know, through their own lives or their families to military service, to engage in conversation with people who have served. And there's a kind of mutually beneficial engagement that helps to break down barriers. And some refer to this thing called a military-civilian divide. And one of the things we really like doing, and it's also true when our students who may not be veterans themselves are working with veterans, is to try to break down that military-civilian divide. The other thing that your question brings to mind about what are the things that might, you know, might surprise a student as they enter this work or that they take away from this work is just the intensity of military service and the closed quarters of military service. Many of the clients we represent, they might be, I'll give you an example, which is a not uncommon a situation we see where someone may have been subject to military sexual trauma, which is either a sexual assault or pervasive sexual harassment. And that's something that obviously women service members face at a greater percentage than male service members. But because of the greater number of male service members compared to women service members, the number of people who have experienced military sexual trauma is actually relatively similar between women and men. Wow. But the military can be a closed environment where if it's someone's in someone's chain of command is the perpetrator, people within the military don't have the option just to get up and leave. They don't have the option to have control over where they go and what they do. And I think it can be very eye-opening, depending on the case, for students who might not be familiar with the nature of military service, the extent to which someone really exists and can exist in a closed environment where they have very few options.
1: you can't get up and protest. That's for sure. You know? It is a very closed system, and you find that out right from the very start. You know,
2: in basic training.
1: Yeah, right mm-hmm. from the very yeah. beginning.
0: Yeah, if I could just share one other thing that your question sure. calls to mind, is that one other thing that our students get exposed to, we also do trainings on it, is understanding military culture. Mm-hmm. The military culture is, find a way. Not running to ask for help, not making excuses, being self-reliant, and just getting the job done. And that same ethos, which serves service members so well and the military so well and the mission so well, can be less helpful in civilian life, where asking for help and acknowledging vulnerability and acknowledging the need for assistance may not come so easily to veterans. And so that is an understandable something culturally that people carry with them forward from their military service, but also can create challenges when people may not be able to reach out to seek help when they need it. And that's one of the reasons why our clinic spends time talking about military culture and also engages in a fair amount of community outreach, so that as many veterans as possible and military families as possible know about our services and the services of other organizations that serve veterans.
1: Well, I want to thank you for the job that you're doing and the service that you provide to veterans, and it's needed. I enjoyed the conversation, and you have to come on back, and we'll do it again.
0: I would be delighted to. Thanks so much for the conversation. I appreciate it.
2: Our pleasure.
1: And we'll be back after these messages.
3: The man in the arena. It's not the critic who counts. Not the man who points out how the strong man stumbles. Or where the doer of deeds could have done them better. The credit belongs to the man who is actually in the arena. Whose face is marred by dust and sweat and blood. Who strives valiantly. Who errs. Who comes up short again and again. Because there is no effort without error and shortcoming. But who does actually strive to do the deeds, who knows great enthusiasms, the great devotions, who spends himself in a worthy cause, who at the best knows in the end the triumph of high achievement, and who at the worst, if he fails, at least fails while daring greatly, so that his place shall never be with those cold and timid souls who neither know victory nor defeat.
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5: 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You're better than that.
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2: This segment of The Brian and Lee Show is brought to you by the letters A and I.
1: Oh, is that right? Oh, my God. There we go.
2: Yeah, here we go.
1: There we go. Hey, I saw the movie Spider-Man.
2: That's right. That's not AI. That's augmented reality, it seems.
1: Brand new day.
2: Yeah.
1: Brand new day.
2: Because we got to, you shelled out the extra and saw it in Dolby with me.
1: Yeah, I did. I treated you to Dolby.
2: That's right.
1: And it was our shot. You could actually feel the sounds.
2: Feel every bang and boom and
1: It was good. Good movie. A little long, but it's a Marvel movie, so...
2: You expect it to be long.
1: You expect it to be a little long. I didn't understand why Disney... I thought Disney had the Marvel franchise.
2: They have the majority of them, but I don't think they have Spider-Man.
1: Oh, is that what it is?
2: Mm-hmm. Because Universal has Spider-Man.
1: Oh.
2: Isn't that what it was?
1: No.
9: Pretty sure it's Sony.
1: Sony,
2: okay.
1: Sony. Yeah, it was Sony.
2: No, for some reason, I thought I saw the Universal logo at the beginning of the movie.
1: No, it was Sony.
2: That was Sony?
1: Columbia,
2: that's what it was.
1: Columbia is owned by Sony. You should know that because we went to Sony Studios.
2: Well, of course I do.
1: In California.
2: Yeah. You know where Sony Studios Columbia started?
1: Yeah.
2: Yeah.
1: Where?
2: Coca-Cola.
1: Well, they owned it for a while, yeah.
2: Exactly.
1: They owned it for a while. But I liked Spider-Man.
2: I did, too.
1: I thought it was very entertaining. It was very dark.
2: Darker than a lot of the other Spider-Man movies.
1: Yeah. And but, yeah, it was very, very entertaining. The
2: very disappointing that there's no Stan Lee.
1: Yeah, I thought there would be. The other thing that was disappointing, they made you sit through the entire credits before they gave you, like, you know how they give you...
2: A teaser.
1: A teaser for the future.
2: Why do you think it's called a post-credits teaser?
1: Well, but they usually do that, like, halfway through the credits. And then they continue the credits afterwards.
2: Well, that's not post-credits. That's beginning credits teaser.
1: Or middle credits.
2: Whatever.
1: Yeah, I like that.
2: You like that better, exactly.
1: Well, Tyler was telling me about at a movie theater that he goes to that for $8 you could on a Monday you could see
2: a double feature.
1: No, a new movie.
9: A mystery movie.
2: Oh, okay.
1: Yeah.
9: Basically, you don't know what it is that you're going to see until you go to see it.
2: Mm-hmm.
1: Now, can you get your money back if you don't like it?
9: No.
2: It's a mystery and a gamble.
1: I did that once. I went to a movie, but I knew what was going to play. And the movie started, and there were some unruly people in the theater. And I felt threatened. So I was with my wife at the time, and we went, I went to the manager, and I said, I'd like to get a refund, because this is not what I expected, you know.
2: They were the only two people who did not sing along with the movie.
1: Yeah, but...
2: And what did they say to you, something like, you really expected to hear the movie?
1: Yeah, did I expect? I said, yeah, sure. So, yeah.
2: Okay.
1: They did give me my money back.
2: And you never went back to that theater again?
1: No, not at all.
2: Exactly.
1: But did you like the movie?
2: I did like the movie, yeah. I always enjoyed all the Spider-Man movies.
1: Okay.
2: Although the only one that I still haven't seen because I thought it was a little too much is Into the Spider-Verse.
1: Yeah.
2: That was like one of those that was kind of like too much to wrap your head around.
1: Yeah, I would agree. Which Spider-Man do you like, you think is the best?
2: The best one? Probably my original with Tobey Maguire.
1: Tobey Maguire, yeah. Mm-hmm. I liked him. I thought he was good. This guy, Tom Holland, does a good job. I think he's going to give it up, though. I think that's the rumor that he's going to pass the baton to a new generation of Spider-Man.
2: What do you think?
9: With the MCU being shaken up now with Doomsday and whatnot coming around the corner, that's probably the best point for it.
1: Oh, is that right?
2: I think so.
1: Oh. Okay.
9: New actors to fill old slots, and, hopefully they can get Blade in this universe.
2: Exactly.
1: Yeah. Well, there is a guest role for in this movie for the Dr. Banner and the Hulk.
2: So it was really Spider-Man meets the Hulk.
1: Yeah, it was really something. Not quite. Yeah, not quite. Did you see the movie?
9: I saw the movie.
1: And
2: what did you think?
1: What did you think?
9: I think it was good. I think that these guys, unfortunately, because of the Sony situation and messing with Hulk, they're just trying to throw Hulk to the wayside as much as possible.
1: I don't understand that.
2: How do you mean by that?
1: Why are they trying to?
9: Like, they're not giving him the proper justice. They still can't give him a movie because Sony or Universal, whoever has his contract, right, is just preventing him from actually being utilized.
2: No, huh. Last I heard, he got very violent about it.
1: He did get violent.
2: Exactly. So I guess he tore up the whole studio.
1: Yeah.
2: Mm-hmm. Well, we'll talk about this more next week, but it's been announced that the 76ers will open the season against the champs in Madison Square Garden.
1: Wow. Okay.
2: Mm-hmm. Well, thank you for joining us. We'll see you all next week.
1: Have a great week. See you next time.
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15: 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My name is Christopher Pushaw. I'm the president of the PLU and your host for today's show. In this week's episode of Life on the Line, we are joined by Dr. Joe Zalot, the Director of Education for the National Catholic Bioethics Center, and Sister Deidre Deedee Byrne of the Little Workers of the Sacred Hearts of Jesus and Mary. Sister Deedee just so also happens to be a surgeon, missionary, and a retired U.S. Army colonel. As we all know, being pro-life means defending human dignity at every stage of life, including when someone is sick, suffering, or nearing death. And that is the gravamen of today's show. Joe and Sister Deedee will tackle these issues head-on in today's show, and challenge the growing push for physician-assisted suicide and euthanasia. They will explain why standing up for life means caring for those who are vulnerable when the culture says death is the, quote, compassionate choice. They will break down the difference between assisted suicide and euthanasia, the legality of these complex and heart-wrenching issues, and explain, most importantly, why intentionally ending a life can never be the answer to suffering. Do we have Sister Dee Dee on? We do not have Sister Dee Dee on yet. She will be calling in. But we always start our show off with a prayer and to bless the incredible work that Joe and Sister Dee Dee do, as well as the show today. Let us invite God's presence into the studio. I will say the prayer for the unborn in the name of the Father and of the Son and of the Holy Spirit. Amen. Heavenly Father, author of all life, protect the helpless little ones in the womb. Touch the hearts of those pregnant mothers who are thinking of aborting their child. Help us to offer hope and walk alongside of them so that they can choose life. We ask this through Jesus, your Son, who reigns with you and the Holy Spirit. Amen. To recap last week, on last Friday's show, we had Dr. Daniel Drain on. He is the director of the Office for Life and Family in the Philadelphia Archdiocese. And he discussed the roots of the Catholic evangelization of the gospel of life and how we can all play a part in that witness, pastors as well as parishioners. And on that show, we had promoted a unique musical and prayerful meditation we just did this past Saturday outside Planned Parenthood at 12th and Locust. Joe is actually there to join me along with other brave souls. So I'll share a brief reflection on what that entailed. An oft-quoted mantra in the pro-life mission is to meet people where they are. And in keeping with this ongoing mandate, the Pro-Life Union is dedicated to finding different ways to attune new ears to the gospel of life. This very podcast, our soon-to-be-available recordings of our Evangelium Vitae at 30 conference, which we had back in February, where both Joe and Sister Dee Dee gave presentations on this topic. That will soon be available on YouTube, as well as our enhanced social media platforms where you can access this podcast, offer a few examples of how the Pro-Life Union is trying to rejuvenate a pro-life outreach in the area to deliver the gospel of life in new ways. This past Saturday was no exception. One of our board members had arranged to have a repeat performance of a young college student from Steubenville who happens to be a self-taught guitar player. She played guitar outside of Planned Parenthood, and we all joined in song and prayer to basically call prayerful as well as calm and meditative witness to the horror of abortion. And as anyone who's been outside that Planned Parenthood Center or outside of the Apple Tree Center, that is no easy task. Just last year, we had attempted to play a pro-life playlist when we were trying to support the passage of the Big Beautiful Bill that ended up defunding Planned Parenthood, at least for the past year. And instead of, we were met with kind of a cacophonous torrent of abuse and hatred from the other side. But Saturday morning was a little different. As Pat set up the speakers and the young woman started to play, I felt an odd calm descend over the normally hostile demilitarized zone that separates us from the Planned Parenthood gates. Like Joe, I saw many familiar faces show up on our side. We spread out on the block to give the young woman a safe place to play and to pray and sing for peace from the scourge of abortion. Now, I won't lie to you. Sadly, the Planned Parenthood beast was still present on the sidewalk. Women still went into the center despite the valiant efforts of some of our sidewalk warriors, including Tony and others. One of the regulars from the other side with whom Joe and I have both tussled, let's just call him Mark, continued to misquote scripture. And this week he added incorrect dissection of the medieval theology of St. Thomas Aquinas. And yes, some of the escorts and passersby answered our prayerful musical meditations with the regular profane invective. But in large part, on this muggy Saturday morning, we were afforded a merciful respite from this ongoing spiritual battle. And on this day, we were spared the forced police intervention that had happened a couple weeks ago. And in fact, the fact that the civil affairs officer was present, I think his calm, authoritative Tater presence kind of distilled a calm over the proceedings. So as the young woman began to play, I had remarked to a fellow pro-life union stalwart and fellow attorney that she sounded a little bit like a pro-life Joan Baez. As self-taught, her clear, sweet voice and skilled guitar work and service to the pro-life witness that day demonstrated the value of bringing peace and beauty to a normally acrimonious and very ugly battle. In testament to the value of good genes, I also talked to her father, who actually is the chairman of, like, the National Catholic Bioethics Center today. He's the chairman of Generation Life, who we've had on the show before, and we were just sharing observations about the fact that this was just a little bit of a different witness. I think a lot of times this common misperception that pro-lifers are outside the abortion gates and they're being judgmental and hateful and they're anti-women and they're misogynistic, I don't know why that notion still persists. I gather in the 70s and 80s that might have been true. But if nothing else, I think this past Saturday should have disabused people to that lie, and I think that mistaken cultural perception that unfortunately keeps gaining traction. But in any event, we hope this rising Steubenville Jr. returns for similar performances in the near future in coffee houses or perhaps at our banquet. But through all this quiet, prayerful witness, we will make our pro-life voice heard in fresh, inspiring, and soothing ways. Unfortunately, on the national front and on a much less peaceful note, there were two disturbing developments marking the inroads of the culture of death in our society last week. We will treat them in greater detail later in the show, but probably the most important one was the sad case of McKenna West. McKenna West is the surrogate mother who is now 35 weeks pregnant with a baby she is carrying for genetic parents who are located in California. McKenna is a Texas resident. This child was unfortunately diagnosed with a heart defect at 23 weeks, and the parents, under the horrific strictures of the surrogacy contract, were claiming their legal right to abort that child based on that diagnosis. And so at least three suits commenced, one in Alaska, one in California, where the genetic parents are located, and one in Texas, where auspiciously, you know, she's fighting to protect the life of baby Gabriel. And importantly, she's not trying to claim possession of the child, which is the gravamen of some of these suits. She merely wants the child to be delivered and to be given the life-saving cardiac care it needs to survive. So at this point, mercifully, this week we just found out the baby Gabriel was delivered, and a Texas court, while ceding parentage to the California couple, did mandate that baby Gabriel had to receive life-saving cardiac care. Now, he is not out of the woods, and this will likely take at least 6 to 8 months. The upside is, assuming the care is still administered, there's at least a 70% chance that he will survive. So keep praying for that. And also, if you get our roundup last week, McKenna, the surrogate mother, appeared on the Megyn Kelly Show along with Lila Rose to talk about her testimony, and that clip is available in our roundup. The second distressing trend. I was talking about this before the show with Joe, who's a somewhat proud son of Massachusetts. But Massachusetts Governor Maury Healey unfortunately signed an abortion to birth bill into law over the past few weeks. This is House Bill 5595. This unfortunately means that abortion will now be permitted throughout birth in Massachusetts as long as a doctor signs off on it. In a press release, Governor Healey, who of course purports to be Catholic, promoted the false narrative that late-term abortions are, quote, necessary and mostly committed for medical reasons. We do have Sister Dee Dee on the show, and I know that this unfortunate bill passage struck especially close to home for her. So on the other side, we'll first hear a clip from Joe's conference presentation at EV30 on the topic of our show today, which is again on physician-assisted suicide as well as euthanasia. And in the next segment, we'll introduce Sister Dee Dee as well as Joe formally. Don't go anywhere.
0: We are excited to open our doors for you. Please join us for an open house at Guiding Star Ministries this Saturday, August 15th from 11 a.m. to 1 p.m. Location 1940 East Shelton Avenue, Philadelphia, PA 19138. 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Space is limited, so please call an RSVP at 215-885-8150. Meet me there. Don't meet me there.
15: And we are back. Welcome back to Life on the Line. My apologies. I got my clips confused. That was a PSA actually for our Guiding Star open house that we're putting on tomorrow from 11 to 1. But we will hear from Joe later in the show. In the past segment, we gave a reflection on an odd detente that occurred outside Planned Parenthood last Saturday, along with other national pro-life developments from the past week. In this one, we will introduce the great work of my guest today, Joe Zalot from the National Catholic Bioethics Center, as well as our 2025 Stand Up for Life dinner keynote speaker, the sister soldier and surgeon herself, Sister Deidre Dede Byrne of the Little Workers of the Sacred Hearts of Jesus and Mary in the nation's capital. Sister Dede, I believe, is on. Gabby? Okay, excellent. We're going to say hi in just a few seconds. First, let me give a little bit of background on both Joe and Sister Dede. As I said, Joe is the Director of Education at the National Catholic Bioethics Center, which is now in Broomall, which is a little not far from where I actually grew up in Delaware County. We are proud to have the National Catholic Bioethics Center as one of our educational associate member organizations, as well as Joe himself, who's a frequent participant in our sidewalk witness in the morning, not only at 12th and Locust, but at 777 Apple Tree. Just to give a little bit of a background on the National Catholic Bioethics Center, its mission is to provide education, guidance, and resources to the church as well as society to uphold the dignity of the human person in healthcare and biomedical research, and thereby sharing in the ministry of Jesus Christ and his church. In his role as Director of Education, Joe oversees all aspects of the National Catholic Bioethics Center's certification program, chaplain program, two-day seminars, and introduction to Catholic healthcare ethics courses for Catholic high schools and homeschooling networks. Joe earned his doctorate from Marquette University in 2002, a master's of education from Boston College in 1997, as well as one from Springfield College in 1991, and a bachelor's from St. Anselm College in 1989. He's taught at Mount St. Joseph University in Cincinnati. One thing I found interesting, he has also taught student travel courses in Rome that integrate the Catholic faith with history and art. Before the show, Joe and I were talking about, I took a junior year abroad in Rome and basically did that very thing. I did a on-site, basically, received on-site pedagogy in Italian Renaissance art, which, of course, Rome and Florence are great places to do that. Joe's married to his wife, Sue, and they have a daughter whose name, I believe, is Maria.
16: Maria,
15: that's, I just saw her on a missive from the Archdiocese. So welcome, Joe.
16: Thanks, Chris. Great to be here.
15: And Joe, because he is a very humble man, insisted that I go scorched earth and severely limit the CV, which I normally do, so out of concession. We're about to welcome Sister Dede to the show. She's calling in from D.C. Sister Dede she's a graduate of the Georgetown University Medical School and has served as a doctor in the United States Army, where she eventually retired at the rank of colonel. She is a superior in the Washington, D.C. community of her religious order, the Little Workers of the Sacred Hearts of Jesus and Mary, where I was very blessed and privileged before she was served as our keynote speaker to have morning mass and prayers and a really delicious breakfast in the convent. Her downstairs clinic provides free health care to the needy in Washington, has accounted for over 20 abortion pill reversals. In 2020, probably most famously, she spoke at the Republican National Convention in support of the unborn. Her life story was recently published in the biography Sister Soldier Surgeon, The Life and Courage of Sister Dede Byrne, which is written by Dr. Lisa Mary Carson. She has herself produced a powerful documentary on euthanasia called No Mercy, which we'll touch on later in the program. And in fact, the very first time I met Sister Dede, she was giving a talk at the Padre PO Center in Bartow, Pennsylvania, near Allentown, and showed this documentary. We were very, very proud to have Sister Dee Dee as our keynote speaker for last fall's banquet. This year, Joe noted with some joy that we have Dr. Bill Lyle serving this year. So we have a we have a doctor thing going on for our Santa for Life dinner, which is good. And also, as I mentioned, Sister Dee Dee and Joe gave respectively complimentary talks on euthanasia, physician-assisted suicide. And Sister Dee Dee showed a clip of her No Mercy documentary at our Evangelium Vitae symposium this past February. With all of that long-winded intro aside, welcome, Sister Dee Dee.
17: Thank you so much, Chris. And hi, Joe. Good to hear from you.
16: Good to hear you again, Sister Dee Dee.
17: I got this great feast of Maximilian Kolbe.
16: Amen.
15: Oh, wow. I didn't know that. Interesting. Yeah, he was that's a profile in courage and giving your life, literally giving your life to the Lord and to help people. How are you feeling this morning, Sister Dee Dee?
17: Great. We just ran over there this morning to the Planned Parenthood. We try to go once a week. So we cut it a little short just so I could spend some time with you. But, you know, it's just a battle of evil there at Planned Parenthood worldwide. So
15: yeah, we
17: and ours in D.C. still flourishing. We all come out with that little white bag. Mm-hmm. They've taken the abortion pill, and we try to encourage them to look online for the abortion pill reversal hotline to reverse it. So we can only pray that they have a change of heart.
15: Yeah, I think it's interesting, as I said, Joe, more assiduously than I, is a frequent sidewalk warrior, and that's really where, you know, as I always say, that's the front lines of the spiritual battle. You know, at the Pro-Life Union, I'm trying to kind of introduce a little bit more of an evangelical and an educational focus, just so that, you know, those kind of 11th hour solutions or false solutions are avoided and kind of out of people's mind. But we appreciate that. Was that in NOMA? I remember at Catholic University, a student delegation was outside there. Got it. I've been to that one. That's man. They're never nice, but that one's very foreboding.
17: The address of this Planned Parenthood near Forth in Florida is 1225
15: mm-hmm.
17: 4th Street,
15: yeah.
17: Christmas Day, December 25th.
15: Oof, that's terrible. Yeah, and I remember, I mean, I was heartened, actually, as a proud alumnus of Catholic University, that there was a 25-person strong student delegation that morning. That was during our homecoming weekend. So it was good mm-hmm. that they were doing that rather than being in the tent. And I know, as I said, Sister Dee Dee's convent is a scant 5 minutes from Catholic. But I know we have a lot to get to, and you know, we have to get to some first principles first. But so, Joe, I think we'll just go right into it. Before we take, you know, kind of a deeper dive into some of the nuances of physician-assisted suicide and euthanasia, just for the benefit of our listeners, I'd like to get our terminology straight. I know that one distinction you brought out in your presentation at Evangelium Vitae back in February was that there are specific and vital distinctions between the terms euthanasia and physician-assisted suicide. Until you mentioned them, I did not fully grasp those distinctions, so forgive my ignorance. And I used to give talks for that when I would be a speaker for Pennsylvanians for Human Life. So for my benefit, as well as that of our listeners, could you explicate those differences for us?
16: Yeah, sure. So, yeah, the distinction is really important not only for understanding what's happening, but also for where we are legally in the United States and in other places around the world as well. So euthanasia it's defined as performing with full knowledge, full consent of the will, an act that will directly end another person's life. So usually this happens in a healthcare setting. A physician or a nurse will give a lethal dose of whatever medication, like in the patient's IV line. So it's the physician who is performing the act that ends the patient's life. With assisted suicide, assisted suicide is defined as the means it's the act of making the means of suicide available to the patient, who then acts on his or her own. So this would be like Jack Kevorkian.
15: Right.
16: Dr. Jack Kevorkian,
15: yep.
16: Back in the day, he would show up.
15: Dr. Death.
16: Dr. Death, yes. He would show up at your house with his suicide machine, which was essentially the machine that they use to execute people today, the lethal injection executions. And he would hook you up, literally and figuratively, to the machine and hand you a button or show you a button and say, when this button is pushed, the drugs will go into your body and you will die. But then the patient actually pushes the button.
18: Right.
16: All right. So euthanasia, the doctor is performing the act that kills the patient. With assisted suicide, the physician is providing the means for the patient to commit suicide, but the patient does the final act.
15: So there's some volition involved for presupposing they're sentient at this point and have control over what they're doing? Or
16: from the patient's perspective, you mean?
15: Yes.
16: Yes. And actually, in even with euthanasia, like up in Canada, when people assent to euthanasia, they want it to happen.
15: Okay.
16: So there is that volition as well, too.
15: Okay.
16: So the two acts are very similar. They're very different, but they're very similar as well.
15: And that comes down to the agency question, I guess, of who's actually performing. That's interesting because I think a lot of people just sort of jumble the two terms together, and obviously both are bad. But the other interesting thing, and I'll bring Sister Dee Dee in a few seconds, but you know, these types of issues, I mean, there's legal issues. I remember when you talked about Jack Kevorkian, that was kind of my earliest memory. And I knew that for whatever reason, he was on this legal crusade to make physician-assisted suicide legal. And he kind of looked very ghastly and very kind of emaciated. So I'm like, talk about a poster boy for something, you know this abhorrent. But I think the other thing that... I'll let you ground it. But as I said, there's many different sides to this coin, and one of those aspects that it's consistent with, you know, the presentations that you gave at Evangelium Vitae, is that obviously that encyclical and other Catholic teachings, they really should be our guideposts to understanding. I mean, there's the actual physical medical practices, and then what we as Catholics need to know to guide our decisions. So Sister Dee Dee, I'm going to have you kind of opine, but I'll let, from a bioethical perspective, Joe lay the groundwork there.
16: Well, I guess the question, are you asking what is the church?
15: What's the Catholic church teaching?
16: Yeah, well, the Catholic church's teaching has been very clear and very consistent really from the very beginning. I mean, you can go right back to the Bible, thou shalt not kill.
15: Yes.
16: I mean, that's pretty clear right there. But there's a very deep history, and just in the 20th century. So the Second Vatican Council in the Pastoral Constitution on the Church and the Modern World spoke against this. The Congregation for the Doctrine of the Faith in 1980 put out a document called the Declaration on Euthanasia and explained the Church's teachings on this. John Paul II in Evangelium Vitae, Catechism of the Catholic Church, the Ethical and Religious Directives. All of those documents very clearly say that both euthanasia and assisted suicide are wrong, basically because it is us usurping ultimate control over our lives and not God.
15: Correct.
16: You know, from the Catholic perspective, really from a Christian perspective, our lives, our bodies are gifts to us from God. We are stewards of our bodies. We are fully responsible for what we do with them, but we don't have the ability, let alone the right, to end our lives. And that, I mean, it's deeper than that, but when you get down to the, you know, to the bottom, it's, or get down to the foundation, it's us usurping a right, really, that really belongs to God.
15: And really, Sister Dee Dee, interested in your take on this, because at one point, the gospel of life, and particularly this teaching, if you fully understand it, that God has dominion over us and our lives, and we freely submit to his will. And from that perspective, life really becomes a gift, and we're stewards for that life. So every... You know, when we talked about, you know, the surrogacy case we'll get to on the other side, or certainly in these cases, you're presupposing for God whether or not your life is valuable, and that isn't your call. And Sister Dee Dee, I know that, you know, just from your personal experience and, you know, certainly with the devotion you bring to the little workers of the Sacred Hearts of Jesus and Mary and your own prayer life, could you just give your own perspective on what Joe addressed in terms of the Catholic teaching?
17: Yeah. Thank you. And I have seen, and I heard Joe, and I learned at the bioethics conference that, you know, one of the major factors between the difference between physician-assisted suicide or MAID, medical assistance in dying, and euthanasia is that one, the physician is giving the drug versus the patient is taking the drug themselves. But in my experience, with euthanasia, I agree with the physician-assisted suicide concept, but my experience with euthanasia has been that for many times, the individual who is being euthanized is not even aware that they're being euthanized. I mean, that happened with my sister, my friend, who is Sister Philip Marie. After I've given many talks on this topic to try to be a whistleblower, I feel I am a whistleblower on this because euthanasia is illegal in the United States. We have Joe might know the number, about 17 states that are allowing for physician-assisted suicide or made, but not euthanasia is still illegal. But there is stealth euthanasia, which means under the wire. Doctors we can write orders to make them at what we call NPO, nothing to drink. We can write in order to give them sedatives, and we can stop the IVs and any other source of fluid. But when you're doing that to someone who can drink or has a feeding tube, and even if they're not, if they're considered mentally not aware of what's going on, because many times people use that as excuse. Well,
18: right.
17: Mom has dementia, so we're going to take care of this because she's, quote, suffering so much.
18: Mm-hmm.
17: And so, I believe that if we were to take a tally, the majority of people who are being killed by euthanasia are not aware that they're being killed.
15: Right. And that's really, that's the most horrific part of it. And I know Joe had I think the number of states he was saying was actually 14, but I know he had a few points that he'd like to address. But thank you for that, Sister.
16: I just wanted to say one thing, and Sister Dee Dee, thank you for giving a correction on me. So normally when we speak of euthanasia, when it's legalized, like up in Canada, it's a physician doing something, performing an act to

0: who, by the way, this movie that's on his life is just beautiful, in the sense that it really shows the true mission of a Catholic priest, you know, reaching out to people at the end of things. But Magdalene Colby was not given any hydration for 14 days, and then they had to give him some form of intravenous drug to end his life because he was still alive. And I have gone into several nursing homes with the shock of seeing that I'm being told, no, don't give anything by mouth because she might choke or she's going to blow up like a balloon. And all that is a bunch of malarkey.
1: Yeah.
0: And so this is the stealth euthanasia that's going on. And they also, with, I'm probably jumping the gun, but I'm just going to Hospice care is now, you know, there's, when you watch the documentary No Mercy at sisterburley.com, S-I-S-T-E-R-B-U-R-L-E.com, you'll see that there's a nefarious relationship between Medicaid, Medicare, and hospice care. Medicare will stop paying people, so it's really a money thing.
1: Right.
0: So basically, people want to be, they want them to hasten death fairly quickly. So it used to be that if you were diabetic and you went into hospice care, you still could maintain your diabetic meds, your antihypertensive meds. But I have seen now in many hospice care environments that the loved one is not on anything anymore,
1: right,
0: to quote, hasten their death.
1: Yeah.
0: And
1: that's a tragedy.
0: So, well, yeah, it's murder, basically. And, you know, as Joe said, it's thou shalt not kill. And in the Catholic Catechism of the Church, it is very clear. It's 2277 and 2324 that says...
1: Sister, I'm sorry. We are up against a second segment. Could you hold that thought? Because we are going to get into the theology as well as the legality on the other side. Don't want to cut you off, but we'll get right into it on the other side. Thank you.
2: Sure. As a physician, I've stood at many bedsides. I've watched monitors as they slow down. I've watched families gather together, and I've seen fear, and I've seen sadness. But I've also seen some extraordinary grace. Something beautiful happens in those final days of life. The mask fall off, pride softens, old wounds are healed, forgiveness is spoken, hearts turn toward God and are mended. Very often in those last 4 days of a person's life, as I mentioned, they're probably more powerful than the last 40 years. Time is sacred. There's purification, reconciliation, a surrender, and a final love for our final Heavenly Father.
1: And welcome back to Life on the Line. In the past segment, we introduce Joe Zalot and Sister Dee Dee Byrne and the great complementary work they do in fighting the culture of death by drawing awareness to the related evils of physician-assisted suicide and euthanasia. Joe laid out the backdrop of basically the bioethics of physician-assisted suicide, euthanasia, and their distinctions. Sister Dee Dee complimented that nicely in terms of her own practical perspectives in dealing with this as a doctor. We'll talk on this a little bit later, but I know, Sister Dee Dee, I cut you off. You had talked about different Catholic theological passages that inform your perspective and really as Catholics should inform our perspective on this whole thing. So you can remember what you were talking about, keep going.
0: Yeah, I was just going to say, and it was really complimenting again what Joe was saying, that just reading straight from the Catholic Catechism, that regardless of intentional euthanasia, regardless of motives or forms, as murder is considered murder and a grave violation of the law of God, it is considered a direct immoral action to end the life of a disabled, sick, or dying person. And so basically, just to kind of stress that the Church is teaching this from the very beginning, and we have to stand strong about these issues and keep our families educated as to and suffering. I don't know if we'll be able to get into that a little bit, but that redemptive suffering is good.
1: It's
0: we're coming on to the beatification of Fulton Sheen, and he spoke about that.

0: lot in his talks about redemptive suffering and being the, you know, the scars of Christ. Christ, when he was risen from the dead, he did not have a pure skin. He showed his scars, his wounds. And there's a beautiful book coming out on that by a friend of mine who's, I'm going to look up the exact, but jump in there if you want. I want to give you the title of this
1: sure.
0: book. It talks about redemptive suffering. And it's coming out at the time of the beatification. Mrs. Howard, her last name is Howard. She's writing a book on Fulton Sheen about the scars of Christ and how, you know, he rose from the dead, showing his wounds to the apostles. Because without that, without suffering, redemptive suffering, life really doesn't have any meaning.
1: Yes. And that's the thing. I mean, I think John Paul himself at the end of his life, I remembered, you know, he was really in great pain and he was kind of hanging on there. And I remember asking my mom about this. I said, well, you know, Mom, why is he doing all this? And she said, he's trying to be a visible reminder of, as you said, the power of redemptive suffering. I think in our society, we think any type of pain has to be immediately medicated and eliminated. And I don't think that's true. There's a value, as you said, for, you know, we're honoring the feast of Maximilian Kolbe. I mean, who knows, even with he was being with those pesky Nazis, wouldn't hydrate him, who knew? Mm-hmm. But I think that, you know, maybe that was a great opportunity for him to develop more of a kinship and an encounter with God. I mean, you never know. Joe would like to jump in here.
2: I was just going to say, the argument of, you know, we can't let patients live in quote-unquote unremitting pain is mm-hmm. the main argument that the proponents of yes. assisted suicide and euthanasia will say. But what studies have shown is that pain is not even in the top five reasons for why people choose assisted suicide. They're really for more existential reasons, like don't want to be a burden or, mm-hmm. you know, I don't see meaning in my life, those right. types of things. So what the push for expanding assisted suicide in the United States, and they are going to push euthanasia. They tried once already in California, but it yes. failed, but it's coming back.
1: Yes.
2: But the language that you hear or the arguments that you hear being put forward is that we don't want people dying in pain. And, you know, I know palliative care docs who bristle at that, and they say there may be an exception here or there, but the vast, vast majority of patients who are at the end of life, they don't need to die in pain.
1: Yeah.
2: And it's really, again, it's these other existential reasons why people are choosing assisted suicide.
1: And for what it's worth, I remember when I was in law school, I took a course in medicine, ethics, and law. You can imagine how wildly popular my views were in New Haven. But I would always have the contrarian take. But even my professor, who was nominally, you know, pro-choice and, you know, got into it. But it wasn't just abortion. We would talk about physician-assisted suicide. We also saw a very compelling documentary about a burn victim who would always say, please let me die, but ultimately realized that his life had value. But it was interesting because he disabused the class of that very thing. He said this myth that you have to choose euthanasia or because you're in this searing, agonizing pain with today's medical palliative care and pharmaceuticals, that's really like that's not true. So he at least kind of seeded that ground that at least don't go for the head fake and the propaganda. But we are kind of well ahead of it. I know, Joe, that you have we can also treat the legal backdrop of a lot of these issues. I think, you know, I think just as sort of a touchstone when we're talking about redemptive suffering and euthanasia and basically realizing that life is a gift, it's a sacred gift and we're stewards for it. I know that both of you wanted to touch on this really horrific case that I brought up in the beginning about the case of McKenna West. She's the surrogate mother who sadly is fighting the good fight for the right of her baby to live. And I know she was recently interviewed on Live Nation's Lila Rose with Live Nation's Lila Rose on the Megyn Kelly show. Gabby, can you play that clip?
3: They said they wanted to abort their child, but you are pro-life. And so what did that bring up for you?
4: It brought up a lot of fear. And I just didn't know what to do. I felt very trapped due to this contract and felt like I had no voice. But I knew in my soul and my heart that I wanted to protect this little boy. And thankfully, my brother was, it was put on his heart to call me and just speak hope, encourage into me. And he and his wife even offered to adopt this baby if it meant me not having to go through this late term abortion.
1: Wow, that is straight from the mother's mouth. I think that really, to me, puts a fine point on where we are with all of these ethical issues, that now in 2026 we have a surrogate mother, but basically carried this baby in her womb. And I think at the time of the diagnosis, you know, she was abiding by all the principles of the surrogacy contract. But the minute that basically the genetic parent said, oh, no, heart defect, we're not going to go through with this, and she was told to abort, that really evoked this crisis of conscience in this brave woman. And as I said, there's three different suits that are contemporaneously being waged for rights of parentage, intentional infliction of emotional distress, and a host of other claims in California, Alaska. The most recent and life-saving gravamen was a Texas court actually granted a temporary restraining order that basically determined that the couple in California had parentage rights, but upon his birth, baby Gabriel also had to receive at least life-saving care to repair its heart condition from, as I said earlier, from which at least 70% of children recover. So these aren't miraculous, you know, jumping through hoops, desperate measures. This is basically an eminently fixable condition. Just this week, baby Gabriel was delivered. He is receiving that care. Now, you know, this legal battle will unfortunately continue to simmer for months. Hopefully, the TRO stays in place for at least the next 6 to 8 months, which I think is really when baby Gabriel will be in the weeds and really needs that care. I talked about this before the show, Joe and Sister Dee Dee. You know, I know we had talked about this, but, you know, as an attorney from a legal perspective, it's interesting to me that McKenna West was willing to cede the parentage rights in this case as a surrogate, provided that the baby, against the parents' wishes, received life-saving cardiac care once it was delivered. And, you know, as a Catholic and, you know, just from our Judeo-Christian traditions, I was unmistakably struck by the scriptural parallels that came to mind with the story of King Solomon in the Old Testament. And basically, you know, the two women came before him, the parentage for, like, or the maternity was in question. And Solomon came up with the brilliant idea, well, let's cut the baby in half. And the true mother said, I would rather the other woman have it. And that's how he knew who the true mother was. So in this case, I think McKenna is actually, for me, the only one acting in the best interest of the child, even though genetically she's not the mother. But it tells you really how, first of all, how bizarre our culture has become. And as I was saying before, this grotesque inversion of seeing life as a gift and a divine creation. We have a couple minutes before our last break, so I'll start with Joe, and then Sister Dee Dee, you can jump in about your thoughts on this case.
2: In just a couple minutes?
1: Two minutes, and then Sister Dee Dee can opine.
2: No, I say that because, Chris, this case kind of encapsulates everything that's wrong with the whole assisted reproductive technology industry. And it is an industry. It's there to make money. I mean, we could do another show and easily. We could do 3 hours on all of the issues with the assisted reproductive technology industry. And this really brings it home. This case it's actually not unique. There's other cases like this as well. And a lot of people don't know that in these surrogacy contracts, which again, the church is very clearly against, the surrogacy contracts are written that they're actually a form of human slavery, in a sense that the surrogate has to do all of these things that are mandated by the so-called parents, the genetic parents. And in this case, killing your child or killing the child if the child isn't as good as, you know, isn't going to turn out to be as good as what the parents wanted it to be. So we could talk about that forever. But there's another issue that comes up here, and this is the perfect example, and I use perfect in scare quotes, but perfect example of the throwaway culture.
1: Right.
2: You know, John Paul II talked about this, Benedict talked about this, Francis talked about this. I'm sure Leo probably has as well. It's this idea that if something isn't to our liking, it isn't to our specifications, we just get rid of it. And that has made its way into human procreation. You know, there are organizations out there now that do they'll do an IVF procedure. They'll manufacture X number of embryos. They'll do genetic testing on them, and they'll run AI simulations and things to say, you know, this child has the greatest chance of being, you know, the next Einstein or something, right, or whatever right. it is. And then the parents will choose that one, and they'll throw away the rest of them. And this is a perfect example of this. This boy had a heart defect. This heart defect, as you said, is a 70% chance of being cured.
1: At least, yep.
2: But that's not good enough. Yeah. And if our child isn't perfect, you have to abort it. And it's the culture of death. It's a throwaway culture. And again, we could talk about this forever, but
1: yeah. I get it. That is a good idea for another show. But as an English major, and we'll get to you, Sister Didi, on the other side. But you know, as an English major, and as a law student, to me, I think of the dystopian fiction. You know, the Handmaid's Tale, or you know, this Andrew Lloyd Nichol movie, Gattaca, where actually they just looked at your genetic code and that determined your worth in a society. So it shows you when fallible humans take the reins and decide someone's fate based on genetics, what fun ensues. But as I said, sister, hang in there. We're going to do our last clip that it'll actually be a clip that Joe gave from his talk at EV30. We'll talk about McKenna West and also the introduction of this unfortunate late-term abortion bill that passed in the Massachusetts legislature. Don't go anywhere.
5: Culture of death. You have an unplanned pregnancy. This is intolerable and burdensome. So what do? You kill it. You're in there. You have an elderly person who has dementia, Alzheimer's, whatever the case may be. They're intolerable and burdensome. So what do? You kill them. This is the culture of death.
1: Welcome back to Life on the Line. In the clip you just heard, Joe was talking about, I think it was Article 64 of Evangelium Vitae, about an unfortunate trend that's happened in our culture that we're addressing today, that, you know, there's a whole group of people that, whether they're disabled or elderly, are seen basically as disposable and intolerable. And as we were saying before, it really is frightening that people, whether it's euthanasia, whether it's physician-assisted suicide, whether it's a couple seeking a forced abortion of their surrogate child, it's all kind of the same kaleidoscope of horror. But Sister Didi, I just wanted your thoughts quickly on the McKenna West case and the baby Gabriel case.
0: Well, I just want to echo what Joe said, and every time I hear something, I'm always got my religious sister hat on before I have anything else.
1: Yeah.
0: I mean, any time we go against God's word, His law, He gives us free will, and so we're not robots bolted together, and He commands things. He gives us the teaching, and we are given that opportunity to follow Him. But when we don't, expect a little trouble.
1: Yeah.
0: And here we are, you know, trying to play God by implanting an embryo into another woman so she can house the child and allow it to grow. And I find that so bizarre and creepy, quite honestly.
1: Yes.
0: That's in the creepy level of stuff. And then, as Joe said, we are in this throwaway culture, because I think, too, about all those embryos. So many young Catholics are having in vitro fertilization and not even thinking twice about it. And now they've got, a young family, they had twin gestation, and they have about seven other children. As her mother says, I've got seven grandchildren in the freezer. What are we going to do about it?
1: Yes.
0: They kind of argue, Mom, don't talk that way. Quit talking that way. But that's the fact. We've got hundreds and hundreds and hundreds of human life. And people say, well, how do you know it's human? Well, first of all, I learned that in medical school. But Not long ago.
1: You got that skill set. Yeah.
0: Yeah. Long time. Not long ago, I was in a clinic, and a mother came, and her little one-year-old toddler was there, and so I was trying to, well, she was getting an ultrasound of some other part of her body and something else. And when she left, you know, the mother was fairly dark. The baby was fairly fair-skinned. And I said to our ultrasonographer, oh, is the father white? She said, no, sister, that baby that just turned 1 year old is actually 30 years old. This child was in a freezer for 30 years. And this couple chose to adopt an embryo. They have four children at home, but they wanted to adopt. They were going to adopt a child in Russia, maybe in China. Yeah. And then someone said, why not adopt an embryo? And it was surreal to be able to see this child who had been in a freezer for 30 years. So people who question the validity that life begins at conception, this is the proof that if that was not a human being, an embryonic human being, that child would not flourish and grow into a beautiful child. So, I mean, that's a whole different issue and talk there, but at least, you know, we're trying to be on the life-saving side of things. But I think anytime we go against God's law, we now have freezers filled with embryos. Mm-hmm. We have this issue of a mother who, you know, couples who want to throw their child away because it's not picture perfect.
1: Right.
0: We have a beautiful soul who's now holding the child mm-hmm. in her womb. Now the baby's born. And everybody's affected by this. And especially our Lord, who's suffering mercilessly for all that we do against his law.
1: Yeah, so. I remember learning about embryonic deselection. I wrote a paper on all this fun stuff in the late 90s when I was in law school. And, I mean, it was interesting because, you know, to my knowledge, all of these embryos are they're conceptuses, they're lives, they have ontological status. I don't know what their legal status mm-hmm. is, but you can't, and at some point as a culture, we have to address what are we going to do with these embryos? And as you said, if they can last 30, 40, 50 years, you know, going back to literature, you think of Dante and the Purgatorio and sort of these poor souls in limbo that haven't, I mean, on the one hand, you guys are both experts in end-of-life issues. These are beginning-of-life issues, and these are human beings that have not been allowed to live. I mean, somewhat similar to the baby Gabriel case. So I thank you for that perspective, Sister Dee Dee. We have about 5 minutes left, but just to get to another, you know, companion issue that happened. I know Joe rolled his eyes before the show about the bill that just passed in his home state of Massachusetts, which basically would allow for abortion through birth as long as the doctor authorized it. No disrespect, Joe, and I know Sister Dee Dee, you wanted to talk about this. The saddest part to me, I was surprised to learn that Massachusetts was actually late to the game here, and it's trailing its sister states in New York and California, which have similar, basically, infanticide laws. But Sister Dee Dee, I know that you wanted to talk about this story. What was your reaction to the passage of this unfortunate infanticide bill?
0: Well, I have to say I was very proud. My youngest brother is the Bishop of Springfield, and so there's
1: that's right.
0: Yes, there's four dioceses, but there's about 11 bishops. So Boston has the extra bishops, but the four bishops spoke out against this mm-hmm. as being wrong. Now my cry is this back: if we are doing something so awful as a, quote, Catholic, and supporting the murder of babies, let's just call it what it is. It's babies being murdered all the way up to the point where they could be delivered that moment. You know, they're not in a state of grace, just like Biden and Pelosi and all these. Any Catholic who supports abortion mm-hmm. in such an aggressive fashion should be excommunicated.
1: Yes.
0: And that's my feeling, and I don't think you can throw the darts at me, but this is actually a loving thing to do, because excommunicating somebody is a loving thing, because what you're doing is you're taking your love, your brother or sister, you know, gently holding them at the shoulders, looking them in the eye, and you say, you know, you cannot receive Jesus because you're in a mortal state.
1: That's right.
0: Anyone who receives our Lord unworthily is actually throwing extra ashes and coals onto their soul, and that soul would be going to hell, except by the grace of God, perhaps maybe in a lower part of purgatory. But we are here to not only bring our souls to Christ, but to bring as many souls, as I say, pro-life, and we're pro-eternal life. And if this person is promoting, and that whole crew, any Catholic out there listening to this and you're supporting abortions, you must go to confession or you are going to be, you are excommunicated.
1: Yep. Yeah, and I think...
0: And that's my feeling.
1: Yeah, and I think the one thing, it's just a disgrace to, you know, our Catholic legacy and faith that, you know, they get political mileage out of their Catholicism, but yet sign these types of bills into laws at the same time, and there's really no repercussion. Joe, you have 1 minute. Closing thoughts on this.
2: I agree with everything that Sister Didi just said, and I am embarrassed. I have been embarrassed for a long time to say that I'm from Massachusetts. My family is still there, and Chris, I told you before we went on the air, literally when we go up there for holidays and whatnot and we drive across the state border, I can literally feel my blood pressure go up. So absolutely, Sister Didi, I agree with you. It is awful, and I do believe that not only the governor, but any legislator who voted for this, they should be excommunicated. Absolutely. I'm with you 100%.
1: Agreed. Sister Didi and Joe, it has been an absolute pleasure to have you on Life on the Line to address this very important part of the gospel of life. We thank you very much for your time today. Look forward to seeing you next week.
6: Why do some of the biggest names, from coaches to authors to athletes and executives, talk to the heart of sports?
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4: And good afternoon, Philadelphia. Welcome back to the second hour of the Conservative Voice on WWDB AM 860. This is your host, Gary Heasley. And again, I'm in the studio with Mina Quarles. Mina.
5: Hi, everyone.
4: Always nice to see you.
5: Thank you. Felice. Glad to be here.
4: Glad you're here. And so fascinating discussion with Admiral Fallon in the last hour. That was, you know, I mean, this is a man that's been through all these theaters. He's walked the fields. So it's interesting to hear his perspective and frankly to see where, you know, different people disagree or agree. I mean, this is interesting. Now, one of the things that all those wars are, you know, the war in Ukraine, the war in Iran, one of the things that these are affecting as much as anything else are the midterms. And when we look at the midterms, of course, you know, we look at the way Congress is working. And I think one of the biggest problems the Republican Party has is Spender Johnson and Trader Thune's refusal to execute the American agenda, instead standing fast on larger government, more spending, you know, just basically abandoning their agenda and any Republican principles in order to, I don't know, serve whoever they work for. That's been a problem. But, we pick on them because we expect them to be serving the American people.
6: We expect better from them, right? We know what the Democrats are going to do. We call them left-wing ducks, and we know they're going to do the lefty stuff. But the Republicans, we do expect more, better. That's it. Plain and simple. This is not complicated.
4: It is not complicated. And you know, the idea that we would refrain from criticizing them when they've been such total failures is that's ridiculous. That's just silly. Well, wait. Unity. Listen, there's no you in unity when you're talking to these guys.
6: There is no you in unity.
4: No.
6: It's unity for them.
4: Yeah, and whoever it is they work for. Right, exactly. Whoever's telling them what to do. And I believe they have a large number of people telling them.
6: Could be Trader Thune.
4: Could be.
6: Spender Johnson.
4: So we have...
7: So
4: we're going to flip to a clip.
7: Yes.
4: And so we don't hit the Democrats that often, but frankly, they deserve it. And so one of the ones that's local is this woman from Chester County named Chrissy Houlihan, who was recently chased down by one of the reporters walking about.
6: Great
4: reporter. So we're going to flip and we're going to play clip 5, if we could.
8: If you can name my name, I will answer your question. Who am I?
9: Representative Chrissy Houlihan.
8: All right. What's your question?
9: My question is, you told me there was nothing to see regarding the election interference announcement.
8: All of
9: 280,000 illegals are on the voter rolls.
8: Can you point to me one? Can you find me 10? Can you find me 20? Can you find me 100? Can you find me 1,000? Can you find me anybody? All right, let's meet.
9: I would be happy to.
4: So what we had there is Chrissy Houlihan, you know, in response to someone asking her question, she's saying, hey,
6: you don't even know
4: my name. Yeah. Just
6: I'll only answer if you know who I am.
8: She knew who I was.
4: The hostility too. I mean, just the hostility toward being asked a question.
6: Yes.
4: Because these people are really on the ropes because everything they want to do is being challenged. Now, we have a guest on who is a first time guest that we've not had before. And his name is Corey DeAngelis. He is I think you would call him an evangelical for school choice. I think that's the way he describes himself, and he's with the Heritage Foundation. Corey, welcome to the Conservative Voice on WWDB AM 860 in Philadelphia.
10: Hey, thanks so much for having me.
4: Yeah, glad to have you. And we spend a lot of time on education issues because it's so important. And we've seen some of what you're talking about. Now, just like Chrissy Houlihan, you've been spending some time talking about these teachers unions, these leaders like Randy Weingarten. Oh, yeah. What is going on with these people?
10: They're freaking nuts. Actually, Randy Weingarten's being investigated by Congress right now. I know. I mean, you don't have to take my word for it. Just watch their convention over the past weekend in Washington, D.C. She was jumping up around behind the podium. It seemed like she had a miniature trampoline back there or something. She also said that she admitted the next day that she sometimes just wants to drink all day, which I guess she puts the wine in Weingarten, or maybe she's drunk on power. But Congress is investigating her for apparently spending $1.4 million in teachers' dues to promote her book calling conservatives fascists. She has a book called Why Fascists Fear Teachers. She invokes Adolf Hitler on the first page, and she's a total unhinged lunatic, and it's free advertising for school choice and homeschooling. A lot of families see this and they're like, I don't want you raising my kids. I want to send my kid to a private school, raise my own children with my values. And teachers are leaving the union because of it in droves.
4: Wow. Well, and that's an interesting point. We know that when teachers try to withdraw from the union because they see that they're paying this, what is really effectively a tax in their dues. Yep. They see that money being used against them for other purposes, and so some of them try to pull out. But if you're not in a right-to-work state, how do you do that?
10: Well, thank goodness we had a Supreme Court decision in 2018 called the Janus decision. A lot of people don't remember this one, but you can no longer be compelled to pay union dues as a condition of employment if you're a public school teacher. And the reasoning behind that is that it would violate your First Amendment rights, funding political advocacy that you disagree with. And so whether you're in a red state or blue state now, teachers can leave the union. And in fact, if they still want liability insurance, which is what the unions pretty much do, it's a form of Stockholm syndrome where they say, you need us. It's an abusive relationship. And, you know, even though we're spending your money on your political opponents and giving it to Democrats, a lot of the conservatives had stuck in the union for too long because they thought that they needed that protection. Mm-hmm. Well, there's the Teacher Freedom Alliance now, which a lot of teachers can go there. They can go to optouttoday.com, click on their state. It tells you how to opt out of your union in the legal, correct way. You get to keep your money, and they're providing the liability insurance to the teachers for free. So if you're afraid of getting sued, that's covered by donors. It's the Teacher Freedom Alliance. In fact, I was speaking at their summit last week in Dallas. They had hundreds of teachers in the audience. They were super conservative. They are not on board with the teachers union agenda. So they've opted out. They've pulled their funding. And I think that's ultimately the best way to hold the unions accountable is you got to hit them where it hurts. Once they start losing some of that money, I feel like Randy and Becky Pringle, the union heads, will have to say, well, maybe we'll focus on the teachers instead of politics.
4: Well, that's one of the questions. How did we go from unions that are supposed to be responsible for, trying to advocate on behalf of their members to get better working conditions, higher wages, better benefits, all those things? We went from that to the teachers' unions dictating curriculum, dictating all these things, advocating for these huge administrative burdens to be put upon the school systems. How did that happen, and why did the teachers allow their leadership to do that?
10: I mean, they've become a political animal. I think part of it's because Randy Weingarten's union doesn't have term limits. So she's been in there for 18 years as president already. Wow. She just got reelected overwhelmingly to serve for two more years. So that'll be two decades.
7: Wow.
10: And meanwhile, this entire time where she's been president, until last year, she was an at-large member of the Democrat National Committee. Mm-hmm. You follow the money, 99% of their campaign contributions from the union go to Democrat politicians. It's a one-sided money laundering institution.
4: Yep.
10: It has nothing to do with education. I read through their 200 pages of resolutions, nothing to do with improving academic performance, but they passed one to mobilize for the 2026 elections. They were considering one to remove President Trump from office before November. I mean, it sounded like an insurrection to me, but yeah, they also passed one to have May Day curriculum. If listeners don't know what May Day is, it's a holiday that has communist roots. Communist regimes have promoted it. Mm-hmm. America for a long time has stayed away from it. We support Labor Day instead of May Day. But the teachers union, they passed a resolution to mobilize students, use our kids as political pawns on that day, and to have them take part in political trainings and marches and rallies. I mean, it's almost too crazy. It's almost unbelievable, but it's just wild. If you go look through their resolutions, they were even considering one to cut the military budget by 50%. I mean, that has nothing to do with education at all.
4: You know, when we look at the practical reality of what's happened in Pennsylvania, the state we live in, we have seen hundreds of thousands of students sort of disappear. We had, call it roughly 1.8 million students in the state 10 years ago. Now it's like 1.5. So hundreds of thousands fewer students, and yet tens of thousands of additional administrators. And our spending per student is really just off the charts. We're spending, depends on which number you use, but let's say $23,000 to $24,000 a year.
10: Top 10 states for spending. It's freaking ridiculous. And the national average is about 20,000 a kid, the latest data that I've seen from the Census Bureau. Pennsylvania is a lot more than that.
4: Yeah.
10: And, you know, you're right. It's nationwide, the trend's pretty similar when it comes to the jobs program that is the government school system, where since 2014, over the last decade or so, student enrollment has plummeted by 750,000 kids nationally.
4: Wow.
10: But the number of teachers, the number of employees in the system has ballooned by 600,000. So what do the unions have to do with it? It's administrative blow. It's when you have a monopoly, you have no incentive to spend money wisely. And for people like Randy Weingarten, who make over $500,000 a year and use teachers' money to pay for her book, she has an incentive to put more people into those buildings. Why? Not kids, but adults. Because that means more dues-paying members, more money for their political activity, and also more boots on the ground, a larger voting block to push a political agenda to.
6: Well, Corey, that was an interesting point that you just made about spending money wisely, because KYW just put out a report that the Philadelphia School Board voted not to renew a longtime charter school in Southwest Philadelphia. And if anyone knows anything about Southwest Philadelphia, it's a predominantly Black area that don't have really decent schools. So take a look at that, the fact that they're trying to concentrate the efforts.
10: It's crazy. In so many states, you have this kind of conflict of interest, I'd call it, where the district gets to approve or reject charter schools. Mm-hmm. And it's just like, that's like giving McDonald's the power to determine whether Burger King can open up next door. whether you like McDonald's or Burger King better, I mean, that's a personal preference, but they shouldn't have power over the others, because of course they're going to come up with every reason in the book why you can't have any competition. The same thing with the school districts. They often target best schools that a lot of families want to send their children to.
6: Yes.
10: And, you know, it's a huge conflict of interest.
6: Well,
10: and it's just, instead of looking towards themselves and improving, they try to shut down their competitors, which is the wrong way to go about it.
6: Well, that's partly exactly what Philadelphia did to the charter schools here. Parents started, when charter schools were allowed to operate, parents were removing their children in droves and putting them in these charter schools.
10: Yep.
6: And then the school district was losing money. And the first thing they did was put a cap. And then they started attacking them on the academic performance and all of that. And then eventually shutting them down, approving some, not approving enough, making it really difficult for parents to have the school choice that we all been looking for.
4: Yeah.
6: So.
10: Yeah, it's just a way to preserve the monopoly. I mean, just imagine if you had to shop at a restaurant just based on where you lived. You were assigned to it, and it was run by the government. I mean, they would give you food poisoning every night. And if you complained about it, they'd say, oh, you know, go to the restaurant board. They'll make it better. We promise. Oh, just give us more money. We promise we'll do a better job next time. And then it would be the definition of insanity, like we see with the public school system, the same thing, doing over and over again, expecting different results. But until you empower the parents and have full school choice, have charter schools uncapped, let them out from under the thumb of the district monopoly, then, you know, you're going to continue down the same road of low expectations and excuses by the school districts. But, you know, there is an opportunity for Pennsylvania to opt into Trump's new nationwide school choice program. And Josh Shapiro, the governor, he said he supported school choice when he ran in 2022.
6: Oh, stop
10: but then
6: it.
10: He ultimately caved. You know, he ultimately caved to the unions and vetoed his own campaign promise.
6: Line
10: I mean, crazy. Yeah, I mean, so now, yeah, he actually line item veto. You're right. Yeah. The school choice provision. And it's like, you know, he's trying to have his cake and eat it too. But now the governor has the sole decision making power with Trump's new school choice program. And 31 states have already said yes, including two other Democrats, Jared Polis from Colorado and New York's Kathy Hochul. So come
6: that
10: on,
6: is
10: Josh
6: shocking.
10: Shapiro,
6: that is completely shocking that Kathy Hochul has approved
10: New
6: it,
10: York
6: right?
10: beat Pennsylvania.
6: Yeah.
4: That's amazing. Well, you know, going back to your restaurant example, right, where you've got the people being poisoned. Here we've got schools, and I know you've seen these numbers, you know, 34% proficiency in English. We're in the 20s in math and science in major school systems in Pennsylvania. Certainly Philadelphia is one. And yet we don't see outrage. You know, so there are two problems that I have with this. Number one is that these unions are this powerful, that this bureaucracy is this powerful. They're delivering such a horrible outcome. And then the other problem I have is that the customer seems to be okay with it.
10: Yeah, it's ridiculous. And I mean, the National Education Association has an affiliate in Pennsylvania, PSEA. Mm-hmm. Just last year when they had their annual convention, guess what they did? They passed a resolution to declare President Trump a fascist because I guess that's what's so important. But they misspelled the word fascism in the same resolution. So if that's any indicator of the school quality.
6: Yeah, they got that education at the Learing Center.
4: Yeah,
10: the quality Learing Center. But yeah, I'll actually be in Philadelphia October 24th with Kathy Barnett doing an event on education freedom. Hopefully, she'll start to promote that pretty soon. But
6: that's great.
10: You know, I have ties to Philadelphia too. My dad was born and raised in Philly, and he actually went to Girard College, which used to be
6: all boys
10: for orphans.
6: Yes,
10: still
6: there.
10: His dad had passed away.
6: Still there, still doing
10: school choice is near and dear to my heart in Philadelphia as well.
4: Well, and we've seen, so we have some folks that we know that spent, I think, 4 years trying to get a charter school going.
6: Mm-hmm. Yeah.
4: They had a good curriculum. They had a lot of community support, but they were obligated then to go to a school board from the district that the students would largely come from just by basis of geography. They had to go to the school board to get permission. Guess what happened?
10: Nope, can't do that.
4: No, that was canceled. So, so there's no, you know, there's no real way to get around this. And this thing about you know, Governor Shapiro when he was running, trying to pretend that he was going to support school choice. I think obviously he did that because people who were supporting him needed cover. I don't think anybody expected him to actually do this. I mean, you can't tell me that people that were sophisticated big dollar donors and sophisticated political operators actually thought he was going to break with the school unions and give up the money.
10: I wrote about it in the Wall Street Journal at the time, and I tried to pin him into a corner to put a spotlight on it to make sure he didn't wiggle away, but he did anyway. I guess he didn't listen to my Wall Street Journal article, but it's a huge shame. And I think it happened right after the timing was convenient, right after Doug Mastriano, the Republican candidate, he started calling him a hypocrite on the issue. He said, "Look, Josh, you went to private school. You sent your kids to private school. You know, what about other people?" And then I guess Josh Shapiro was able to take away that accusation of hypocrisy in the short term and say, "Oh no, I do support school choice for kids in failing schools." But yeah, I mean, it's school choice for me, but not for the hypocrisy. And it's about time for him to follow through with that promise. It's been 4 years, and they have until December 2026, the governor's, to opt in or not. Mm-hmm. And hey, other Democrats have done it too. It doesn't touch a single penny of the local public school money. It's their private donations. And if anything, if you don't opt in, that money can flow out of state because anybody can get the tax credit for donating. But if you don't opt in, your kids in Pennsylvania can't get scholarships. So that would mean donors would be giving money to scholarships to kids in Texas and Florida and other red states. So why would you not take advantage of that?
6: Right.
4: Yeah, this is something that some of the state legislators that we've had on the show have talked about, the fact that there's this opportunity available. And just out of duty to his sponsors, these teachers unions, Shapiro refuses to do it. You know, there is another question. You know, for folks that went to school before there was a Department of Education that had any power, it may have existed, mm-hmm. but it wasn't powerful. Teachers seemed to be just sort of normal people. They were just regular folks. And some of the behavior mm-hmm. that we see in the teaching field today would have been unthinkable. You know, people mm-hmm. running around trying to make you read very, very sexualized material.
11: They're
6: wearing
4: teachers, desperate to tell you about their personal sexual journey. I mean, these, you know, this just wasn't a thing back in the day, and yet here we are.
10: No, exactly. And the NEA and the AFT at their conventions passed resolutions that had to do with this. Randy's union passed one to keep secrets from parents. They wanted to oppose the protection of women, the Protecting Kids from Indoctrination Act in Congress that passed out of the House. So they don't want money to be pulled from schools that teach gender ideology. They want to socially transition kids behind their parents' back. And we just had a Supreme Court victory on this called Mirabelli versus Bonta out of California, where they said basically no more keeping secrets from right. parents. You know, like, if the kid changes their gender at school, you probably should tell the parents about that so they can get them help.
6: Right.
10: And Randy Weingarten's union, in their infinite wisdom, doubled down on this DEI gender ideology insanity and said, no, we're going to keep secrets from parents. But I do think the Department of Education has been mostly a problem. It should have never been born. I mean, it's not constitutional. Right. The word education is not in our U.S. Constitution. It's therefore should be reserved to the states. And it's a waste of time and money. I mean, it has spent over $3 trillion since its inception.
4: Wow.
10: Per student spending has increased 108% since 1980 in real terms. Have the outcomes gotten 108% better?
6: Yeah.
10: No, they've actually gotten worse.
6: Yeah.
10: And it was actually born as a political payoff to the teachers union, by Jimmy Carter. He wanted their endorsement. And so, I'm glad that the Trump administration is trying to send education back to the states. They're estimated to have 86% of the workforce at the Department of Education eliminated by the end of this year.
6: Wow.
10: They've already fired thousands of people. And that means more money for teachers. Why? Because, well, when you send that money back to the states, you don't have to waste it on useless bureaucrats pushing paper thousands of miles away in Washington, D.C., who, you know, that department doesn't teach a single child. It doesn't employ a single teacher. So why not give that money to the teachers in the classroom?
4: That's exactly right. Or alternatively, just reduce the federal deficit because, you know, we don't have that money. But when you think about it, the last number I had for a budget for the Department of Education was something in the neighborhood of $85 billion a year.
10: That's more.
4: And they run no schools. They teach no students. You know, you think about that. An $85 billion company would be a Fortune 100 company for sure, mm-hmm. right? Fortune 50 company.
10: Yep.
4: So the Department of Education would be one of the largest companies in the country if it were private. And yet it doesn't serve its customers well. You know, and there is a direct, an inverse correlation. As the Department of Education got more money, more employees, and more power, mm-hmm. the quality of education in our schools went down. If you go back to decades past, American schools were competitive globally, mm-hmm. hands down competitive, mm-hmm. and now they're not. So how do we, I mean, I don't know that Donald Trump's going to have enough time, and certainly I don't think the Republicans in Congress have any interest in fixing anything. So how do we get this turned around? Where are the parents? What is the force necessary to begin countering this?
10: Yeah, I mean, there's a few things we can do. Congress, first of all, has a bill that they're considering, and Congress doesn't do much of anything these days, but to revoke the National Education Association's federal charter. They're the only union that has the special privilege of the backing of Congress. They've had it for over 100 years. They got it in 1906. And so they should rip the Band-Aid off. Or if they want to keep that federal backing, they should be prohibited from engaging in political activity. There's another bill to do just that. But parents ultimately need a say. They need school choice. They need to be able to vote with their feet and provide that competition. And teachers need to continue leaving the unions. I'd call it starving the beast. They need to take their money somewhere else and say, not today, Satan, no more. I'm not putting my money behind this political agenda. Right. And I think that's ultimately kind of the different prongs that we need to take in order to reclaim our kids' education. And if you can homeschool, try to do that. I mean, that's the hardest thing to do, but it is the most fulfilling. And homeschooling has doubled since 2019, according to the Census Bureau's own data. So parents are figuring it out more so than ever before. And we basically need to beat the teachers' unions at their own game. We got to lock arms and make a kids' union. The parents, they need to fight back.
4: Yeah. Well, you know, when I used to, there have been different times where I've had to deal with unions extensively. And in many cases, not every case, I worked with some great people in unions, some really, really stellar people, specifically in West Virginia. But in some cases, I would say the union members need a union to protect them from the union. Yes. And I think that's exactly where we are here.
10: Yeah. Mm-hmm.
4: Right?
10: And, yeah, that's exactly right. I mean, Randy Weingarten using $1.4 million, apparently, of their union dues towards her book. If you look at the NEA's data, the largest teachers union, less than 10% of their funding on their LM2 report, they publicly report this, less than 10% of their total funding goes towards representing teachers. It mostly goes towards political activities and other spending for, you know, the people at the top of the union.
8: Is anyone surprised by
10: it's
8: that?
10: It's just crazy. it's crazy. I mean,
8: can she be recalled also?
10: Say again.
8: Can she be recalled for, you know, mismanagement?
4: Why can't
8: they
4: defeat her in it? Yes. Why can't anyone challenge her?
10: I don't even know. They don't make this public. So, like, they reported that she overwhelmingly won re-election. I will say Becky Pringle's out. The head of the NEA is out. But it's because her union has term limits. And you could serve 2 3-year terms. So Becky Pringle's in there 6 years. She's gone. They replaced her with another radical. But Randy Weingarten, they don't have term limits. She's been there now. It's going to be going on 20 years. And, you know, so she has incumbent advantage, but then also while she has 1.8 million members, only the 3,000 delegates who go to the convention are the ones who vote. So the most radical people become the delegates and then, you know, and then the most radical people become the president because those radical delegates are voting for them. So when you have like your everyday teacher, they don't know what's going on. They're like, I didn't vote for Randy Weingarten. Well, yeah, that's true. You didn't because they didn't allow you to do so. And, you know, Randy Weingarten's affiliate, the Chicago Teachers Union, they're another embarrassment. They spoke at her convention and their teachers union boss's name, Stacey Davis Gates in Chicago. And she called school choice racist, but we also just found out she sent her own kid to a private school. I mean, it's just total hypocrisy.
4: Isn't that so often the case?
10: It's way more often the case than not. And it's like, if the chef's not eating at the restaurant, maybe you shouldn't eat there either. They know the problems more than anybody else.
4: That's right. You know, it's just an astonishing thing. Now, what we saw after the 2020 debacle, when parents finally got a Zoom view into their child's classroom, we saw this mass outrage, a huge surge of activism among parents. You know, Moms for Liberty and other groups got started and became really national political forces. But that seems to have waned.
10: Yeah.
4: I tell you that, you know, we're not seeing large groups show up at school board meetings anymore. And I don't know if it's...
10: I'd say, there's a couple of reasons for that. One, the schools are open now, but the problems are still there. And, you know, social media is allowing us to continue see a lot of those problems. But I think people do get burnt out. I mean, your parents have jobs to do. They have to take care of their kids. And so there's only so much. There was a window of opportunity. And I think we largely took advantage of that window of opportunity, at least in red states. So there's 18 states now, including my home state of Texas, that have what Milton Friedman called universal school choice, where there's no picking winners and losers. Everybody can choose regardless of background or income. And now in states like Florida, they have over 600,000 kids using school choice scholarships. In Arizona, they have over 100,000 kids using private school choice scholarships. And that's a much smaller state. And so the floodgates have opened in several states now, whereas in 2020, zero states had universal school choice. So this is part of the reason why I dedicated my book to Randy Weingarten. It's called The Parent Revolution. I dedicated it to her for inadvertently doing more to advance school choice than anyone could have ever imagined. But we've come up against the wall, like you mentioned, where the red states were the kind of the low hanging fruit, but now we're trying to break into blue states and purplish states where it's a little tougher to do that because even though parents are banging on the wall of these politicians telling them to do the right thing, those politicians are still in bed with the teachers unions.
11: Oh, they are.
10: So there's it's going to take a little longer than the immediate wins that we saw.
4: It's going to take numbers, right? It's going to take numbers. So we did a town hall down in Philadelphia. The first one we did, it was a small group, but it was a great group.
12: Yeah.
4: And we just started walking through the numbers in the Philadelphia school district because most people in Philadelphia and most cities believe that the problem with our schools is that they're underfunded. So we went through the funding, billions. We went through the funding per student. We compared it to other states. And so we proved objectively funding isn't the problem. And then we compared the outcomes because, as you said,

0: But reaching the masses, that's the challenge, is how do we get to more and more people so that they understand what's happening, not in some distant land, not in some distant state, in their own school system.
1: Yeah, that was a silver lining of COVID. That's right, where people were kind of forced to kind of look at what was going on because they had the Zoom school at the kitchen table, and they had this kind of taste of homeschooling in a way, and they figured out that a lot of them figured out that they could do it who wouldn't have ever tried it before. But you're right, when you just educating people is really key here, because Education Next has done surveys on this over time, and I think the last time they did it, our spending was like $16,000 per kid, is a lot higher now on average. And when they asked people, how much do you think that we spend per student, and they consistently on average would rank it around, they thought it was about $8,000. They thought it was about half of what we were actually spending. Same thing if they asked, how much do you think teachers are getting paid? Well, the national average is about 60 something thousand right now, if you look at the average, higher and lower in different places. But they would say 30,000. They'd say that the teacher's only making like 30,000, but that was about half of what they actually made.
0: Yep.
1: And I think, so that's why education is so important. And then also, I think another recipe for success that came out of COVID was, people care about their standardized test score results at the school. They want math and reading outcomes to be doing well. But also, they want their kids' curriculum to be aligned with their family's values. Like, what good is a school that's an A-rated school if you're being indoctrinated with communist propaganda? I mean, so parents, I think that's what really got parents to the school board meetings. They started seeing that kind of stuff, and they're like, oh, no. And, Vodi Bakum said it best, we cannot continue to send our children to Caesar for their education and be surprised when they come home as Romans.
0: That's right.
1: I think maybe part of the waning is parents aren't surprised anymore. And, maybe they're just like, maybe that's why we're seeing a doubling of homeschooling, because those parents at the school board meeting are saying, all right, I'm abandoning ship. Yeah. I'm going to go homeschool my kids. I'm going to take part of the school choice program, send them to a private school. And, that should lead to competitive pressures for the public schools to improve. It has, at least in Florida. But, it's ultimately, we need to fix the public schools too. Even if we're abandoning them, we also need to push back at school boards, because those kids are going to vote when leave high school. They're going to vote and affect the rest of us.
0: Yep, it is a critical issue. We spend a lot of time on it, and we really appreciate you calling in to join us for this conversation. And I'm sure we'll connect again in the near term, because there's more to get into of it on the question of exactly how do we fix this. But Corey DeAngelis with the Heritage Foundation, the school choice evangelist, which I think is a great tagline. Thank you so much for joining us on The Conservative Voice.
1: Yeah, thanks so much. Great talking to you guys.
0: Thank you. Yeah, that was fun.
2: And so we are going to move on to another topic.
3: Because we're going to health now, right? We're going to be talking about the other verboten things that we're not supposed to be talking about. We are so lucky to have met and have had this guest on in the past, and I'm so happy to bring him back on. This is Nicholas Holscher. He is with the McCullough Foundation. He is an epidemiologist, and he has been making the rounds talking about these studies that I'm constantly told don't exist, are imaginary. We are so, so glad to have you back. I just saw you. I don't even remember where I saw you at the beginning of this week when I reached out to you, but I saw you talking about that there are now studies showing that there is this carcinogenic risk from these vaccines that, let's be honest, people were coerced into getting to take part in everyday life just 4 years ago. Yeah. So please tell our listeners who we've already talked to, right? We've brought them along this journey now over the last couple years of the potential harms, the myocarditis. We've even talked about the psychological changes that some people have seen as a result of these vaccines. Let us talk about the carcinogenic changes that we have seen since the introduction of these vaccines, please. You have the floor.
4: Definitely. Well, lots of evidence has emerged since we last spoke, and it's not evidence we wanted to hear necessarily, but it confirms what we have suspected. So I guess we'll start with the first fact that there have now been two population studies. It's been the sample size in both of these now is over 8.4 8.6

0: 7 million people combined. So they compared vaccinated to unvaccinated in both of these studies. And unfortunately, the vaccinated suffered increased risks of 7 distinct types of cancer, ranging from breast and bladder to colorectal and thyroid cancer. So we have it confirmed at the population level epidemiologically, but it's now confirmed biologically, or what's called mechanistically, particularly a major cancer journal called Oncotarget just published what's called a systematic review, which is basically the largest type of evidence collection you can do on the COVID vaccines and cancer. And they confirmed there is a global turbo cancer crisis. It's a major cancer journal. They were going to publish the study, and they got hit with a cyber attack. You can't even make this up. So they couldn't publish it for, you know, like a week. They finally got it out. They contacted the FBI. And so that's up there. They found over 300 confirmed turbo cancer cases across 27 countries published in the peer-reviewed literature. So that's just so we know, like, it's confirmed. Like, doctors are seeing these turbo cancers. And then recently we just published at the McCullough Foundation, so why is this happening? We recently published the first evidence of genomic integration of mRNA vaccine genetic material in a stage 4 bladder cancer patient. So, I mean, literally within her circulating tumor DNA was a segment of Moderna's mRNA injection. So this is very worrisome, probably explaining some of these cancers. And then we also have what's called gene expression chaos. We just published a study in the World Journal of Experimental Medicine where in the mRNA injected and those who develop cancer, thousands of gene expressions become dysfunctional, including those essential for tumor surveillance called P53 and CRAS. These genes become dysregulated, allowing these cancers to propagate, and DNA repair genes really shut off. So the evidence is very clear now. These shots are carcinogenic.
1: So these shots are essentially infecting our natural immunities that would that they're affecting the genes that we have in our bodies that would be cancer-fighting genes that are needed to fight off viruses, diseases, et cetera. Is that what you're saying?
0: Sorry, could you repeat that? You cut out for a second. Sorry.
1: So you're essentially saying that these mRNA vaccines are effectively shutting off genes, cutting off our natural immunities against viruses, diseases, et cetera. You're saying that that's what's happening. The mRNA vaccines are essentially destroying our natural immunities.
0: Yes, well, they're doing that, but specifically they're destroying genes specifically utilized. Like, these genes are used to detect and stop cancers from growing in your body. It literally turns those off. So that's really what it's in. But it is also interfering with genes essential for immune function. So you're right when you say that. Yes, it appears it is. That's the consequence of installing synthetic messenger RNA into human beings. They never tested this before rollout in what's called these molecular surveillance studies. They never looked at any of this. So it's not very surprising that these gene therapies are inducing this.
2: Is there any action that people who have these vaccines can take to reverse what's happening in their bodies?
0: There's methods to definitely improve outcomes, particularly those that have been studied and published are sunlight. Literally just getting sunlight and ensuring you have adequate vitamin D levels. That's one that's very key. It's been shown to reduce the vaccine-induced heart damage. And, you know, that can perhaps help offshoot some of these mitochondrial effects suffered from the injections. But then there are also other things to improve outcomes, because these mRNA shots, not only do they cause this gene dysregulation, but they also cause your body to make the spike protein. And that's the other layer of damage that's very bad. And so we got to clear out that spike protein. And there are natural enzymes, natto kinase in particular, has been shown to degrade the spike protein and help eliminate it from the body. So methods to do that are critical. And sweating is very important. This genetic material can last, in some individuals, for years. We're about to publish a paper on this. We found the genetic material in someone many years after the shot. But it appears that sweating is probably the best way to help the body eliminate these foreign materials.
3: Yeah, I saw something about infrared saunas that was helpful in this detox process. Which, you know, if there are natural roots that people, I can't tell you how much of an over miscalculation, I'm losing the word I want to use there, but what an epic miscalculation the powers that be made in 2020 and 2021, because while certainly people were coerced into taking this shot, then there was people like me who was 100% pro-vaccine prior to 2020, who by 2021 had started taking a much harder look at these things because I was seeing so many signals, so many warning signs that made me take a step back and reevaluate my stance on it. And what happens when you actually do research in the vaccines? You end up pretty anti-vaccine once you get to the bottom of the truth of the matter, of everything, of the deception, of the pharmaceutical companies, of the lies. I don't know if you can speak to, or if we should even jump into it, but I believe there was just a lawsuit filed by RFK Jr. this week against the American Academy of Pediatrics. Let me tell you, I had my kid at CHOP recently because he was very, very ill. And that's Children's Hospital Philadelphia. And we are so very lucky to have one of the premier children's hospitals in the state here, or in the country, sure. Really, mm-hmm. Right around the corner. They took such phenomenal care of my son. I have complaints about some of their stances on vaccines, though. And I witnessed some of that while I was there. It looks like the government is suing the American Academy of Pediatrics. Am I understanding that right? I didn't dive too deep into that story. I don't know if you could speak to that at all.
0: The government's not Children's Health Defense,
3: okay.
0: The Medical Freedom Organization. They are suing American Academy of Pediatrics under a federal RICO lawsuit. So under the Racketeer Influence Corrupt Organizations Act, they are accusing AAP of illegal racketeering activities, lying to the public about vaccine safety, claiming, you know, injecting 7 doses into a little baby at one time was safe, despite having no evidence of doing so, you know, blocking and destroying the careers of the doctors that would dissent, while at the same time taking in money from the vaccine makers. And so, yeah, they're in a whole lot of trouble now.
1: And my question goes back to the mRNA vaccines, because we're not just talking about COVID vaccines, right? We're talking about every single kind of vaccine. My daughter-in-law actually
3: pipeline, right?
1: Works in the pharmaceutical industry and does clinical research. And she told me that her company, I'm not going to name it, actually has most of their vaccines are mRNA vaccines. That's what they're testing. And so, you know, when you talk about the effects of these things of mRNA, we're not just talking COVID, we're talking everything. Is that true?
0: Yeah, we're talking everything here. Everything, this whole entire vaccination schedule, or most of it, is built upon inadequate safety testing and, you know, garbage science. And it's exactly why America's the unhealthiest, one of the unhealthiest nations on earth, because we are injecting our children with all of these, none of which have ever been tested in combination, or none of which were licensed based on placebo-controlled long-term trials. None of it. Nothing was tested for long-term outcomes by age 18, by the time they reached 72 doses. And, yeah, now it's all being exposed, the whole schedule, not just mRNA, but the conventional shots as well.
3: So if we're seeing such signals, I still remember, I forget which vaccine it was, but there was a vaccine that came out on the market back when I was a medical assistant, I'm guessing as to why I'm remembering it. But it had such a severe reaction, they pulled it off the market right away. I remember Gardasil having some issues, and they maybe reformulated it or something happened with the Gardasil and their approval process. But we're talking about clear signals of myocarditis, pericarditis, all of these, circulatory issues. And now we're seeing signals for the carcinogenic issues and system involvement. We're seeing and have been seeing the spike proteins that are involved in this mRNA technology. How, in good conscience, can anyone proceed with more research into mRNA, with more releases of mRNA vaccines? I mean, that is where all the research is going. That is, even in our White House, I say our, like, you know, Republican right. White House with RFK Jr., they're still talking mRNA technology. So how do we get them to back off that entirely and reevaluate what technology we're embracing moving forward?
0: Yeah, it's very difficult to get them to back off of mRNA. You're right, even under RFK's administration, the new FDA is still approving new mRNA injections despite, you know, 20 different routes we could go down to get them off the market, including, you know, they're contaminated with high levels of cancer-causing DNA plasmids.
3: Yeah,
0: they don't care, though. So it's all this stuff. And, yeah, I don't know how we get them to stop. It appears they're so powerful. Whoever is at the top of this mRNA industry, you know, I don't think it's just Albert Bourla. I mean, who knows who's at the top? But, they won't let it go, perhaps because they, you know, this administration or, you know, the first version of this administration, you know, did conduct Operation Warp Speed and developed these injections. And so it will be very hard to now come out and say, oh, sorry, you know, millions of people were injured. You know, we're very sorry. You know, I don't see them doing that, unfortunately. Now they're at Davos last week, and they're now saying the mRNA vaccine saved millions of lives, and now we need it for cancer and for everything under the sun, just ignoring all of the families that they destroyed and killed and all the people that were permanently disabled. They don't care, and they just ignore it. So I don't know. We just got to keep spreading the word.
3: You know, I kept hoping that this was just something Donald Trump was being a little bit deceptive about in his communication on this topic, specifically the COVID vaccine, warp speed, the mRNA technology. But it doesn't seem like that is what it is. And that's hard for me to admit, you know, but everyone calls us a cult and I'm clearly not. So there you go. Win for me. But we see just such a drive towards such destructive mechanisms. And it's very hard for those of us who have been kind of raising the alarm since these vaccines came on the market. I started in 2021 being like, maybe we wait. Maybe we should all wait. Maybe everyone should just take a beat, right. Take a second. Maybe let some other people get it first and see what happens to them. Like, wait and see. And I started reading the earlier research on mRNA technology that had happened prior to COVID, and they had shut down all the studies. Why? Because all of those lab rats developed cancer quickly, right? I guess it's just very hard to comprehend how we're here, why we're here, why we're continuing on this path when we are here also on the radio having this conversation publicly about the harms of this technology. What are we? It's so weird. What are we doing here?
1: Well, and the fact that people are not making that link too. Like a friend of mine, her grandson, 31 years old, he was just diagnosed with stage 4 glioblastoma. And although they removed 90% of the tumor, you know, he still has it. And he got all the COVID shots, all of them.
3: Yeah.
1: All of them. All the boosters. He got everything. But they're not making that connection. They're not making that connection. And, you know, same thing, my husband's cousin, you know, his liver, his bladder stopped working. Stopped working.
3: Yep.
1: And they're not making this connection. Where is the healthcare industry in this? Where are the doctors who are supposed to first do no harm?
3: What happened to do no harm?
2: Yeah.
0: Well, I mean, it's a similar, you know, scenario or similar phenomenon, you know, similar to, you know, when people are addicted to a substance, you know, it could be just smoking nicotine or drinking alcohol. They're like, no, the alcohol is not causing my liver failure. You know, the nicotine's not causing this or that. And so, you know, it's a similar type of thing. They've taken 8 doses, some of them. And, it's almost a sort of addiction to get that every single year without fail. And it could not be causing any problems because you believe it's been safe. You've trusted the authorities and there's no way they could be bad. And so, unfortunately, some of these doctors, you know, they have continued to administer these to their patients, to, 6-month-old babies for the past 5 years. And, yeah, they're deep into this. It's very hard to get them out.
3: Yeah, it's the cognitive dissonance, right, or the mass formation psychosis of believing that what's harming them is actually what's helping them. Coincidentally, I lost my father last year. He was diagnosed with a pleural lung cancer, very rare. It was in his pleural fluid. And he was gone within 30 days. And it was 3 months after his last COVID vaccine, his 6th. I have his entire record. And what do I find when I enter those batch and lot numbers? I find carcinogenic responses and, you know, a coincidence of many in those batches. So, you know, the amount of evidence we're supposed to ignore that we can see with our eyes to go along with this hysteria is truly mind-blowing at this point. It's really shocking.
1: You do know, Ada, that most people do not know how to look at those batch numbers and understand that there are carcinogenic materials in them. You do know that, right?
3: Sure. I'm a weirdo. Thank you so much. Well, speaking of being a weirdo, now you've sent me home this afternoon into a snowstorm, right? Where I'm not going to have anything to do but lay under my heated blanket and find out who is at the top of the mRNA mob. Who is above everyone else in this, what do you even call, cartel? Who is at the top of the
1: Who's
3: mRNA?
1: Who's making the money?
3: Who's making the money? I mean, BioNTech, we can go back. We can all trace back some of the people that were involved, U.S. military included. But is that the problem? Is it U.S. military? We have about 5 minutes left, so I just want to drop that in so we don't go over. But how do we get this to a point where... How can we openly talk about this but still promote it? I guess
1: and not
3: I'm
1: be
3: stuck.
1: Called weirdos and extremists and all that.
3: Right, well,
2: or that we're in a cult.
3: Well,
0: I mean, we have all the cards on our side. We have all the evidence. It's very obvious now. You know, unfortunately, what has happened, and as each week passes, we have more evidence that accrues, and so you know, we're clearly not the crazy people. At least I think at this point, and the vast majority of America agrees, you know, there's only like 15% of people are still taking these. Over half of Americans, according to a recent Rasmussen poll, believe that the COVID shots cause mass death. So, you know, we're not in the minority. But, it was a military operation to develop and distribute these through Operation Warp Speed, and you know, probably, you know, there is deep military involvement, and that could be why, you know, they're still being given to people. But you know, I don't know who's the very at the very top of the pyramid. What individual or who, you know, is calling these shots? I don't know. I don't know. No, I don't think anybody actually knows. But I think for sure, you know, Albert Bourla does not have that much power, I would suspect. And so, you know, we got to find out who it is and, you know, expose it, because we can't we can't keep letting our family members just drop dead because, you know, you guys have revealed what has happened to your family and friends. I have to say my grandma died of encephalitis shortly after these shots. My aunt has turbo cancer, ovarian turbo cancer. So this is very real. And, you know, we can't, you know, we got to start doing something about this. And we, you know, we're literally getting murdered, unfortunately.
3: Yeah. And I, you know, listen, I am so appreciative of you, Dr. McCullough and Simone Gold. There's so many people who, Dr. Malone, right? So many people who, you know, stuck their own neck out and faced the derision, faced the attacks, faced the legal troubles, really, some of them, for speaking up on this. And we're eternally grateful for that, because while many people felt coerced and pressured into taking these shots, a whole lot of people didn't, because a whole lot of us spoke up and shared what we were seeing. Yeah. And so lives were undoubtedly saved by taking that risk and speaking up. Real quick before we go, where can our listeners find you online?
1: And the reports that you were talking about.
0: You can follow me on X at Nick Hulscher, H-U-L-S-C-H-E-R. You can also follow me at thefocalpoints.com. That's our Substack. That's where you'll find all of these reports in detail. You know, we break down all the news there. So thefocalpoints.com. Thanks for having me.
3: Thank you. All right. And everyone else, thank you for tuning in today. It's been an awesome show. The replay will be available on Rumble, Twitter, or X, sorry, and Facebook at our handles. And stay safe this weekend. Thank you so much. Liberty started shaking her fist, and the eagle will fly,
4: 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Are you raising the child of a loved one? 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

0: And good afternoon, Philadelphia. Welcome back to the second hour of the Conservative Voice on WWDB AM 860. And this is your host, Gary Heasley. And of course, in the room, I've got Felice Fine. Felice,
1: my
0: welcome
1: pleasure.
0: Back. And Mina Quarles.
2: My pleasure.
0: Always nice to have you ladies in the room.
2: Thank you.
0: You know, quite a robust discussion in the first hour about this speech President Trump gave. But, you know, we've got access to such great people like Clita Mitchell. We really could do an hour on this or two.
2: I mean, yes.
0: But I guess it's more than what Joe Main Street can accept, right? But when you think about the threats that this nation faces, and people want to talk about China, well, that's a serious issue. People mm-hmm. want to talk about Russia, well, all right, I don't know exactly how that's
2: right.
0: as big a threat as they say. They want us to think about all these threats that are external, Iran. None of those threats come anywhere near the threat of losing our election system, of having our elections rigged, so that we no longer have the ability to use democratic processes to elect the representatives that we're going to send into this republic to represent us at the federal, state, and local level. And when you look, I was in a discussion the other day about a library board, right, funded by local taxpayer dollars in another state. And the people that were talking about this library board were complaining that the library board's not responsive to them. We've gotten to the point where government isn't responsive at the federal level, at the state level, at the local level, in the school districts, and even at the library board. We have got to fix this election system so that the voice of the people once again becomes an important element in our governance, in the way our country's operated, so that the voice of the American people is represented in Congress. It is not today. So that the voice of the American people is represented in these state legislators. Obviously, it's not today. Look what they've done in California. Look where Pennsylvania is headed. If we lose three or four seats in the Senate, this state turns into California in about 18 months. The voices of the American people aren't being represented, and one major reason is because these elections are corrupted. We have to get these fixed. So as Cleta said at the closeout of that segment, it's the Department of Homeland Security that must step up now and make our homeland secure. And they can make our homeland secure now, most importantly, by securing our elections. We don't want them to pick the winners. And all this nonsense that the governor's putting out is crazy. But, you know, he came out and said, well, if the Save America Act, certain races or certain, certain ethnicities aren't going to be able to vote. That's nonsense.
2: That is nonsense.
0: These people are so racist, it's unbelievable.
2: Thank you for saying it.
0: Yeah.
2: The quiet part out loud. They are racist. It is extremely offensive for a Black American to hear that they can't get an ID, or that women who are married can't get the right ID to go and vote.
0: Right. It's insanity. It's insanity. So here we are faced with this incredible challenge of educating the public so they understand that our elections are in fact compromised, mm-hmm. and that these machines aren't somehow miraculously protected. Educating the public that if they don't have a voice in this representative republic, then it will fail. It will turn into every other form of government. Basically, it'll be a feudalist system where there'll be a few really well-connected, very wealthy people, and everybody else is basically a peasant. If we don't get this fixed, we are in real trouble. So I'm glad that we got a chance to have that conversation last hour. We're going to have it again.
2: Yes.
0: Now, there's another issue that certainly is affecting all of us.
2: Mm-hmm.
0: And of course, you know, coming with the war in Iran, we saw an incredible change in oil prices. And as everyone knows, it's oil prices globally that determine really how our economy is doing. And these elevated gasoline prices are really putting a lot of pressure on everyday consumers. Mm-hmm. This is bad. So, you know, we spend a lot of time trying to understand the oil markets, and we're fortunate to have access to a gentleman named David Blackman.
2: Yes.
0: Who's an oil industry expert, joined us before, and mm-hmm. and is great to help us walk through this. David, welcome back to the Conservative Voice on WWDB AM 860 in Philadelphia.
3: Hey, thanks for having me. Appreciate it.
0: Yeah, we're glad you came back, because, you know, there's so much talk about the oil markets, and I don't think people understand them all that well. And then you've got the fact that with the resurgence, the re-escalation of the war, now the straits closed again. That means certain products aren't going to run. We've seen some tankers burned to the waterline, mm-hmm. I think, or at least burned, destroyed. So we're looking at an oil industry or an oil market that is uncertain at best. And then we've got this question of the Strategic Petroleum Reserve, and is it, you know, can we go below 300 million barrels and all of this? Can you give us your sense of of like where we are right now, and then we'll talk a little bit about what might be coming next.
3: Well, right now we're in a pretty precarious spot because, you know, the Strait is effectively closed again. I think only a handful of tankers got through the Strait yesterday. And that compares to 20 to 30 a few weeks ago before the ceasefire fell apart. Certainly understand the reasons why the ceasefire fell apart. Obviously, you can't trust the Iranian regime to keep its word on anything. And so the president is having to resort to, restarting hostilities again. The big problem we have right now is when this crisis began, the oil market was well supplied. The oil market had big inventories of oil in storage, not just on land and at refineries and in big tank farms like Cushing, Oklahoma, but also on the water. And so, and then China decided, well, we're going to tap our own strategic reserve by 4 million barrels a day to avoid having, you know, to make up for oil we can't import from Iran right now. And that took a lot of pressure off the global supply as well.
0: Sure.
3: And so we're losing that now. And you mentioned the U.S. Strategic Petroleum Reserve. We've been putting 4 million barrels a day onto the market from the U.S. and other countries' strategic reserves throughout this conflict.
0: Mm-hmm.
3: That's about to end as well because we, as you mentioned, we're getting to critically low levels now. And we're getting to a point where if you draw down that reserve a lot further, you're going to potentially damage those salt caverns where the oil is stored for the strategic reserves. And, you know, Secretary of Energy Chris Wright has been concerned about what happened during the Biden years in that regard, and I know he's concerned about that now. So that cushion is going to go away too. And that those cushions have kept a lid on oil prices throughout this conflict. When those cushions disappear, if the Strait is still closed, we could see a pretty significant spike in oil prices. And I'm real concerned about that possibility right now.
0: Mm-hmm. Yeah. And I think that makes sense. Now, you know, so you got the Strait closed. We know the mitigating factors, right? UAE is coming out of a port that's below the Strait. You've got Saudi now using their pipeline that goes toward the Red Sea. You know, that you've got increased production in places like the United States and I don't know, Brazil. And I think even now we have some more coming out of Venezuela, which is helpful. But there's something happening in Russia that seems to be a bit of a problem as well. And as I understand it, you now have these long-range drone attacks that are going deep into Russia and attacking some of their oil refining capacity, their ability to produce things like jet oil or like jet fuel and gasoline, and that's beginning to cause its own kind of problem.
3: Yes. In fact, I saw a graphic the other day indicating that Ukraine has now hit more than half of Russia's oil refining capacity with those drones, damaged it to some extent. It obviously hadn't put it all out of commission, but a lot of it's damaged and not being able to refine oil. Vladimir Putin was in India last week trying to make a deal for India to ship refined products to Russia, which would be a new trading relationship for them because of that. And now you also have Congress considering a bill that would slap more stringent sanctions on Russia and its ability to export onto the market. And that could also, you know, create a much tighter supply situation. So you look at the price today, we're over $82 WTI. 2 weeks ago, we were below 70. So we're up almost 20% on the crude prices already since the end of the ceasefire, and I'm concerned we have a long way to go yet.
0: Yeah, I think between Friday and this earlier this week, like Tuesday, the price climbed 16% in two trading sessions. It was, you know, that's when you know there's reason to be alarmed.
2: Well, I know it was a problem this morning, Gary, when I bought gas And I paid $65 to fill my tank up from 40.
1: Mm-hmm.
2: So, yeah.
0: Yeah, that
2: there's a problem.
0: It really does affect people. And of course, we got the concerns of the midterms, but at this point, I'm past worried about the midterms in terms of this. Now we've got a national, global crisis that, mm-hmm. that has to be dealt with.
2: Mm-hmm.
0: And however we got into the war in Iran, it now has to be settled.
2: Right.
0: So that's, and we'll talk about that in the next half hour with Blaine Holt. But you know, when this started, they said, okay, China has this 100 or 120 day reserve capacity. Well, that was 90 days ago.
2: Right.
0: And it takes at least, what, 30, 45 days to get the supply chain rolling again, assuming no infrastructure damage. And you know, our supply is coming to a bottom. So when people talk about this phrase, tank bottom, it doesn't actually mean that the system is out of oil. You have to keep some oil in the system just to keep the processes running.
3: Right. Yeah, but that's, of course, a pretty significant underestimate of what China had in storage, because it's not just in their strategic reserve. They also, like the United States has at Cushing, China has very significant tank storage farms around its geography as well. And so they had, you know, significant supplies in storage that were available to do what they've done. But you're right. Restarting those supply chains and going back to importing crude, as they apparently are embarking on doing right now, does take a month or so to really get underway. But once they do, the supply situation just gets tighter. So we have all these factors coming together at once that are going to create a very tight supply situation that puts upper pressure on oil. And then you also have to add to that, The traders on the global markets haven't been adding much of a risk factor to crude prices in their trading of futures contracts, but now they are, because they see these things coming together,
0: mm-hmm.
3: and that is serving to put even more upper pressure on oil prices. So you're right. Until this thing is resolved one way or another and the strait is reopened, you know, all the factors are combining to push prices higher, and that is hard on everyone's pocketbook.
0: It is. And so right now I'm looking at trading economics right now, and we've got West Texas Intermediate at $82 and $88 for Brent. So those are high prices if you look back at pre-war markets, but those aren't high prices compared to where it was just a short time ago when prices were trading over $100. So we could easily see another 10 or 20% increase on these market prices we're seeing today, which will flow through to the pump. So I'm not sure exactly how to predict how far this goes. I've heard some oil industry people who are just, you know, I think are talking their book, who say, well, it could go to $160 a barrel and stay there. Do you have any idea what is the reality of that?
3: You know, we see these kinds of predictions a lot. The only time that's ever really happened, actually, when you look back on things, was in 2008 when we had the big spike that summer to 147. But even then, the price didn't stay elevated for all that long, just a few weeks until it went down closer to 100, which is still high, but not 147.
0: Right.
3: So I always am skeptical when I see those kinds of predictions. But I have to say, if anyone knew exactly where the price was going to go, that person would be a multi billionaire and not having to trade oil on the market.
2: Right.
3: So, you don't know. It's an incredibly unpredictable market, and there's a thousand different factors that impact, the level and direction of oil prices. But we can look at the situation today and say, you know, everything that we can see anyway indicates a rising oil price. And it's hard to see how that gets resolved unless and until the Strait of Hormuz is reopened.
0: Well, and to be clear, I mean, so when I listen to some people talk, it sounds as if there's no oil flowing anywhere, that the whole world is served out of the Persian Gulf and the Strait of Hormuz. Of course, that's silly. The market globally is roughly 105 million barrels a day. I'd say, right? That's about right. And you know, the United States is now producing, the last time I checked, about 13.7 million barrels a day, a number that's unprecedented. And we do have more oil coming out of other countries, and we've got this benefit of Saudi's pipeline and the UAE. What is the deficit today in terms of barrels per day and the percentage of the market? Like, how bad is this crunch?
3: Well, you know, and it's difficult to measure, because if even two supertankers with 2 million barrels apiece get through the strait, that makes a big difference, right?
0: Yep. Mm-hmm.
3: When we went into this, you know, 21 million barrels a day on average had been going through the Strait of Hormuz, which was roughly 20% of global supply.
0: Mm-hmm.
3: But then as we got into the crisis, we realized, well, now the Saudis have filled up their east-west pipeline. Now they got 7 million barrels going into the Red Sea and the Suez Canal.
0: Yep.
3: The UAE has a big 1.8 million barrel a day pipeline. China cut back 4 million, as I mentioned earlier. The Strategic Petroleum Reserve releases came online. Venezuela production is up 700,000 barrels since January. U.S. production's up a couple hundred thousand. And so your net deficit today, even with nothing coming through the Strait of Hormuz, is probably no more than 4 or 5 million barrels. But that's a big deficit historically. And we don't have enough with our diminishing inventories around the world in storage. That's getting to a real crisis point. We can't just say, well, if this goes another 4 months, we're still going to be fine.
0: Right.
3: No, we won't be fine. If this goes more than a few more weeks, we're probably not going to be fine. We're going to have triple-digit oil prices. I'm pretty confident in saying that.
0: Yeah, we'll get that.
3: So, yeah.
0: But you hit a number in there, that 700,000 barrel per day increase out of Venezuela. That is a shocking number to come so fast.
3: It is.
0: How has that happened?
3: Well, so Venezuela was in a situation where there were a lot of quick fixes, because a lot of their inability to produce was just due to poorly maintained equipment and infrastructure, where, you know, once you reopen that economy and had U.S. companies and international companies getting in there to refurbish that equipment and get those fields flowing again, there was a real opportunity for a pretty rapid increase in production. Now, we're probably getting to the peak of that in terms of the easy fixes. And then there's the longer term fix of getting back into the wells and drilling more wells to get more oil out of those reservoirs. But so, and it's all a real credit to Marco Rubio, the Secretary of State, Chris Wright, Secretary of Energy, Doug Burgum at Interior, mm-hmm. for managing that program down there and working so well with Delcy Rodriguez's government to get all that happening very quickly inside the Venezuelan infrastructure. So that was a real opportunity. They've exploited that opportunity incredibly well. And we can all, I think, have a lot of hope that we're going to continue to get more out of Venezuela as we go along, but the rate of increase is probably going to be slower from here on out.
0: Right, because they've kind of picked up the easy fixes, the stuff that can be done quickly.
3: Right.
0: But it is the case that because of the way they've operated, there's still more opportunity there, and other countries can increase a bit. But, you know, as you said, let's say the number's 4 million barrels a day. That's a really small number compared to the 21 million barrels everybody's talking about.
3: Right.
0: I mean, you know,
3: exactly.
0: Because I've had people say like 21 million barrels are gone. I'm like, no, it's not. But I understand it's hard to track these things. It's hard for people to follow. They're big numbers.
2: Yeah.
3: They are big numbers. Yeah.
0: And the average person isn't really thinking about this outside of when they pull up to the pump and see
2: a
0: change, right?
2: Yeah.
0: So, but when you think about the, you know, China may have to start going back into the market. You said they're going to India now looking for some help. You've got, you've got the U.S. Strategic Petroleum Reserve that's been mitigating the market. That's good. All right. So we know that, yeah, the pressure's coming. It's coming soon. And it's really about reopening the strait. Now, we're going to talk to Brigadier General Blaine Holt in the next half hour and you know, kind of get updated on what's happening over there. But we have seen tankers burn for the first time, which is which is shocking. What does that, how does that affect the market? I mean, I don't imagine anyone is going to want to put a tanker through the strait now.
3: Well, it's you know, it's a big risk for these shipping companies to do that, right? It is a shock to the system. It creates these terrible videos, visuals
0: yes.
3: that be played on news reports over and over. The media loves to exploit that kind of thing.
0: Yes, they do.
3: And so, yeah, it is a main reason why the fear factor, the risk factor premium has returned to the Middle East and the oil markets after being gone for so long. And so in the near term, you just, you know, you see this jump in prices. But in the longer term, and I would be thrilled to understand what the general thinks about this, but I believe geopolitically, Iran is cutting off its nose to spite its face by exploiting their leverage over the strait like this. Because 3 years from today, every one of those Persian Gulf countries is going to have alternative means of getting their oil out of that region onto the market.
0: Yep.
3: New pipelines, new rail, new roads to send tankers over. They're going to get that oil out one way or another. If it can't go through the Strait of Hormuz, it'll go straight to the Med or straight to the Red Sea one way or another. And we see that already happening this week, actually. We've had major announcements from ConocoPhillips, BP, and Chevron
0: mm-hmm.
3: on projects with Iraq to do just that with Iraq's oil. UAE is working on two different projects. Qatar's working on a project. So every one of those companies will be able to get their oil out via an alternative route within 3 years, and Iran will have no leverage at that point. So this is a real geopolitical loss for them.
0: It's you know, interesting that so few of them actually thought to mitigate this risk before. It's not like this was an unknown risk. This was a very known risk. and
3: that's true.
0: You know, Saudi and UAE took some steps, and the rest of them are like, eh, you know.
1: We'll chance it.
0: Yeah, we're Sunnis, but we'll trust the Shias who hate us to take care of us.
3: Can I make a point about that? And it's a political point.
0: Yes, yes.
3: In praise of President Trump, the Abraham Accords and all the outreach
0: yeah. mm-hmm.
3: President Trump and his people have done in both of his presidencies to calm relations in the Middle East.
1: Yeah.
3: Because prior to that, the real reason you wouldn't get those projects done is because none of those countries would cooperate with one another
2: right.
3: on a multinational pipeline project. Mm-hmm. Now they're all eager to do that. So, and that's all... that's all Donald Trump's doing, and he should get credit for that.
1: Yeah. The economics of the situation for them, I guess, outweighed the religious affiliations yeah. of
3: right.
1: everyone, right? So economics,
3: that's exactly
1: you
3: right.
1: know, it's not sexy, but money talks.
0: Well, you know,
3: that's true. Yes.
0: Well, and this comes back to the point that they say Iran gets stronger every day.
2: Right.
0: Well,
2: right.
0: how do they get stronger every day when they're losing $400 to $500 million a day?
2: I don't know.
0: You know, you can't keep the IRGC running without cash. You need money to feed people. They've lost some of the ability to bring materials in from the rail lines that go off the east side of the country. So, you know, I've said this many times. You've heard me say this a lot. I don't understand how it is that the that Iran is supposed to be getting stronger every day when they're losing $400 to $500 million that they had relied on. It'd be different if they never had that money and they just
2: right.
0: lived in caves like the Afghans.
3: Right.
0: But they did have the money. They didn't just put up, you know, tents in the desert. They had that money and they've got an urban environment. So I don't think it is the case that that they are unaffected by the impacts of the war.
3: Well, you know, before the war started, they also had a Navy and an Air Force and air defenses, and they don't have any of that now. So, yeah, it's an absurd thing to say.
0: It is. It's really just the folks that would like to see the U.S. do poorly.
3: Yes.
0: So, and whether you think we should have gotten into the war or not, it's got to
2: right.
0: get solved. But people solve problems, and I think that's the point you made. These pipelines, I'll bet they're pouring concrete today.
2: Could be.
3: Yes, they are. Yes.
2: Mm-hmm.
3: On several projects.
0: Yeah. And we said this like a month. Well, we said this when you were on last.
2: Yeah.
0: And we said it before that.
2: Yeah.
0: You know, people solve problems.
2: They do.
0: So this problem will be solved.
2: Mm-hmm.
0: And so I think it's longer term, not as big a concern.
2: Right.
0: And I also think Iran knows that they've got an offer on the table that's a pretty good offer. The offer is, listen, you can rejoin the community of nations. You could be part of this thing. I know you want to destroy Israel and you'd like to destroy the United States, but practical matter, that's not going to happen. You have to give up nuclear weapons you really don't have. And I think they're just negotiating out for whatever they can get. And I understand people say you can't cut a deal with the Iranians because they can't be trusted. Well, we hear that about every adversary, but somehow the world isn't on fire everywhere.
2: Yeah.
0: So I do think it'll get solved. But, you know, the next couple of months, we could be looking at $5 gasoline easily. Mm. Right?
3: Good. I think that's within the realm of possibility. Yeah. I'm not predicting that, but it could happen.
0: I'm not predicting it either. No.
2: It's funny because up in the Chestnut Hill area, they are having constant discussions about whether or not it's two gas stations apparently up there that have been going back and forth between $4.95, $4.99, and they're trying to figure out which one of the gas stations are going to go to the point and actually say $5. It's hilarious to hear in the morning where they're having a discussion about which one is going to say $5 now, and then I'm having that conversation. So
0: that's just good marketing.
2: Yeah.
0: Yeah. Yeah, that's good marketing. So there was another topic we wanted to touch on. We've only got a couple of minutes left. And it is these micronuclear plants, these small nuclear plants that are supposed to be so promising. Are you aware of those? Is that something that you've focused on much?
3: Well, I'm aware of it. I'm aware of all the chatter about it. I'm a fan of nuclear. I really am. Mm-hmm. And I think it's the obvious low carbon solution. Wind and solar are just shiny objects for liberal politicians. Nuclear is really, if you want to go zero carbon, that's the only viable fuel. But it's like the new batteries for EVs that never quite solve the problem. We hear all this talk about nuclear fusion, micro reactors, and talk and promise, and it never comes. And it's obviously a very tough nut to crack, mm-hmm. hard technology to develop and permit in this country. And I know Chris Wright is focused on trying to get all that streamlined, but the government is the biggest holdup. And until that changes, we're not going to see a big revolution in nuclear, and that's very unfortunate.
0: And we know that we can create energy from small nuclear installations because we've had nuclear submarines for 50 years or mm-hmm. whatever it is, 60
3: yeah.
0: years.
3: Yes.
0: So that's not a question of whether the technology exists to do small nuclear reactors. The question is what you said. Is there a regulatory environment where it can happen? Is there and what are the economics? It's one thing to run a submarine. It's quite another thing to tap into the grid. Mm-hmm. But the advent of these energy-starved or energy-voracious appetites of the AI data centers – that brings maybe some of this technology a little more to the front. I personally couldn't possibly care less about carbon. I've looked at all this data and how much parts per million we have in the atmosphere. Not an issue I'm going to be spending any time on myself. But I understand that that's been sold to us for many decades as the death knell of everyone. You know, I'm worried the trees aren't getting enough food now because we got windmills.

0: make it a national priority, like the interstate highway system in the 50s, to have a revolution in nuclear. I just think that's what it's going to take, and I think the high-tech industry is ready to support that.
1: And so now what you're coming down to then, as I'm hearing you say this, is we've got, as in terms of base load, reliable, low-cost energy supply, both in the form of fuel for automotive and other things, and in the form of power, electricity. You've got, of course, oil and gas being refined into diesel and fuel and things. And you've got the, of course, the whatever remains of our coal infrastructure that's still in place, our coal plants that are still there. I know they were planning to take probably most of the rest of them out this year, but I think some of that's been stopped. You've got the nuclear base that's already installed, and maybe this opportunity to bring new nuclear in, that's going to be long-term, low-cost supply. And then you've got gas peakers that can take the swings in the power supply, the swings in demand that come, you know, as temperatures spike or, you know, everybody turns on their air fryer. You know, you've got that's a pretty good grid supply of reliable base load, low cost, high reliability energy.
0: Yes, and we've got to stop misallocating capital in the energy space, take it away from wind and solar, put it into these other parts of the, you know, other generation fuels and into pushing more nuclear onto the system, base load, real reliable power generation we can rely on in emergencies. And we've had an incredible misallocation of trillions of dollars in capital over the past 20 years, and that has to stop. We have to, that's unserious stuff. We have to be serious about where we allocate our capital dollars going forward.
1: That's right. So you know, this is where we have to hopefully get the American people to be, where they're thinking logically and clearly about this. And look, wind I don't think has any place anywhere of meaningful capacity, but solar has great applications in places like I remember seeing a solar operated building in the backwaters of the Mekong Delta. There was no way to get a power line there. And
0: right.
1: It was a perfect solar installation. But, you know, that's different than turning all these fertile farm fields into solar farms.
0: Exactly.
1: So, well, David Blackman, thank you so much for joining us on The Conservative Voice on WWDB AM 860 in Philadelphia. We will hopefully tap into your expertise here again sometime in the future as this story unfolds. So thanks for joining
0: us. Happy to talk anytime. Thank you so much.
1: Thank you. Pleasure to have you on. And, you know, such a critical issue. And, of course, it's now, as we just talked about, we've been talking a lot about how this has been affected by the war in Iran and the Strait of Hormuz. Mm-hmm. But this whole thing going on in Russia has been sort of bubbling in the background, but mm-hmm. largely ignored. And we need to come to understand where these two conflicts are, because both of them are representing, you know, some form of serious threat to this country now and, you know, the world as a whole. So we are joined now by Brigadier General Blaine Holt. General Holt, welcome back to The Conservative Voice on WWDB AM 860 in Philadelphia.
2: Absolutely my pleasure. Great to be on with you all.
1: Well, we're glad to have you. And you caught a little bit of that last discussion, and you see how it ties into what we're talking about. We were just touching on this thing in Ukraine, which, you know, has been kind of overshadowed in recent months by Iran. People aren't paying attention. But it is a really serious conflict for all the reasons we've talked about for a couple of years, but also because now we're seeing significant degradation of Russia's oil refining and processing infrastructure. And I don't know that the American people are aware of that or understand how it might affect some markets, but we know that they are beginning to stop the export of certain fuels, like, you know, in April, they stopped exporting gasoline. In June, they stopped exporting jet fuel. And in July, they stopped exporting diesel fuel. So, you know, across these few months, they've stopped exports of products that they used to put out. And now they're talking about imports. How much damage is Iran doing deep in the heart of Russian territory?
2: Well, let me make it far worse for you.
3: Wait. We were waiting for the
4: always do this. Always.
2: So here at home, we have a guy named Gavin Newsom. And we have a thing called the California Air Board. And, you know, one could debate, reasonable people can debate what their true relationship is with the Chinese Communist Party.

0: That's not for this. However, what is true, for sure, is that Gavin Newsom has been on a crusade to shut down refineries in California as much as possible, to the point where they are actually importing gas. Their own, they're importing gas and diesel that they used to refine themselves. And they have a plan to go from 7 refineries now down to 1. Now, that pretty much laces up the entire Western United States. Now let's go to the cascading risk of Russia not being able to export oil anymore. Mm-hmm. Who does that impact? Well, with the sanctions, you've got Europe swears to God they're not buying any Russian gas. Yeah. Okay, sure. And then, but you have China and India who are definite recipients of that fuel. Mm-hmm. And now Russia has been hit with weapons that they've needed that come from Ukraine that have been hit with West, you know, they claim has been under the assistance of Western targeting. Mm. Do you see how you can push the bear and push the bear into a corner and have them go from a war of attrition in Ukraine, which has got no resolution to it, mm-hmm. 3 million dead, up to, hey, okay, maybe this is World War III, and now we're going to use the world's most advanced weapons.
1: Absolutely. I mean, I don't understand why it is considered a zero-risk proposition to try to destroy Russia, and why it is considered a worthy use of right. of people and resources to destroy Ukraine. But it is crystal clear that the tyrants that control the European Union do not want this war to end. They want Russia destroyed. They want to capture those resources, people and land, and they're not going to stop. And nope. So it's really that. And so I don't know how we, come to a resolution on Ukraine, but yeah, these deeper attacks, if you're taking away their energy infrastructure, they are going to be facing an existential threat they weren't facing 12, 24, 36 months ago, right?
0: One that Europe has already foisted on itself. They're deindustrializing. 4 Volkswagen plants shut down in Germany, which has created a rippling effect of over 1 million unemployed. Overnight. And yeah. Wow. here's the big deal. The globalists want World War III. They're craving it because it's the only way they're going to get to cover for their theft and crimes over decades. Mm-hmm. And we saw this in World War I. We saw this in World War II. Now, President Trump is on to them. He has thwarted them at every turn. So what happens next? I think the fix has largely already happened, although we haven't seen the results yet, and we will. And what I mean by that is the Iran is getting taken care of right now on United States terms, no other country. And then in the case of Europe, the president went up to the G7 summit and said, I'm the boss. And then he went to the NATO summit and said, I'm the boss. You're going to play ball. Now, we don't get to know what was in those private conversations. Have to believe that he has made a compelling argument to them that weapons and money is not the recipe to get Ukraine back into some different status where we're just not killing everybody. But then the conditions and the worry I have, even with the fix in and a newfound respect for Donald Trump from the Europeans, even with the fix in, you can see the motivation for a false flag. So how hard would it be for me to take a dud missile in Ukraine that's from Russia and gussy it up, bust it up into a bunch of pieces, and then blow something up in London per se, and throw Russian missile parts all over the place? Because right now Russia's rhetoric and their propaganda is saying, great, UK is essentially at war with us because they're helping target these drones with precision into our infrastructure. And so it's a very, very dangerous place. And when you start to take away the resources for just normal life, like oil and gas,
1: yep.
0: Well, that's exactly where the time bomb is. I do think that the good news is I think President Trump has a very, very clear understanding of that. And I think that they're doing everything in their power to head that off.
1: Yeah, I think you make a really good point there. He was obviously, when he came into office, obviously expecting, I think legitimately expecting that he was going to be able to solve that war quickly. I don't think he understood the dedication that these globalists have to war and this conquering of Russia. And, you know, I recognize that if you're Ukrainian and you've seen this country devastated and you're emotional about it, I get it. But you have to go all the way back to the beginning of this war in 2014 and even before then to really see this process where people like Lindsey Graham and John McCain and
0: Victoria Nuland.
1: Nuland. Yeah, well, Victoria Nuland. What a frightening creature that is.
0: So, but that's exactly right. So people have been the victims of PSYOPs, information warfare at the fifth generation warfare level. All this has been paid for from U.S. taxpayer dollars into the NGOs. You even saw 3 years ago that story in, I think it was the New York Times, where the CIA essentially admitted they had 12 bases up on that border and were the architects of the Maidan Revolution. Well, we bought this.
1: Yes, we did.
0: And I don't just mean we, the United States. I mean we, the Marxist globalists, bought this with intent because the idea was always, and it has been since 1867, the idea has been the vast and infinite wealth of Russia would cover them up, and they didn't want the rival or the competitor. This starts with Rothschilds essentially paying for the Bolsheviks in the Russian Revolution.
1: Yep.
2: Mm-hmm.
1: That's right.
0: Because the Tsar wouldn't play ball.
1: Mm-hmm. Right.
0: And it has not changed. And by the way, during the Tsarist time, that's when Russia was one of the best friends and allies of the United States. We helped each other out greatly through thick and thin, especially in 1867.
1: So this is a long-term play. And they, you know, at one point, I think Vladimir Putin was in the World Economic Forum's Global Leaders Program, the Young Global Leaders Program.
2: Mm-hmm.
1: I think he failed. I don't think the lesson took because rather than be dedicated to the World Economic Forum, he went back home and said, how about this? How about if I run Russia for Russians? We got this whole story. He wants to recreate the Soviet Union and all this. And, you know, he's going to invade Poland and then France and Germany. Yeah. And
0: oh, I know.
1: You know.
0: Just nonsense. Just absolute nonsense.
1: It's total nonsense, but people buy it.
0: The night before the war started, you know, I was on commenting about a lot of this stuff. And they said, well, what's your biggest worry if this war starts? I said, my biggest worry is going to be if the Russian army embarrasses itself. Because if that happens, we're in for a very, very long war. And even then, we were going to have a short war because Russia and Ukraine got a first taste of war and decided neither one wanted this.
1: Yep.
0: They'd already had a lot of skirmishes during the stupid Minsk 1 and Minsk 2 period. And they're about to sign on the dotted line there in Istanbul. Well, a guy named Boris Johnson blew that all up with great intent. And so who did he represent? The British Empire.
1: Right.
0: Which has been craving for this war forever.
1: Mm-hmm. Well, and here's the question. You just said, who did he represent? Well, see, here's the problem. I don't think Victoria Nuland represents the American people. I don't think Boris Johnson represents the British people. You know, MERS doesn't represent the German.
0: These are Fabians. They're all Fabians.
1: Right.
0: Every one of them.
1: Well, now, and I don't think people know what Fabians are. What is the Fabian Society?
0: So,
1: what is that?
0: So you have the cool kids at the turn of the century. This is from 1800s to 1900s. You've got Cecil Rhodes and those like him. George Bernard Shaw started an organization called the Fabians. Mm-hmm. Long story short, you should know that these are Marxists. You should know that this is what spawns Das Kapital. You should know that this is where the crown of England is hijacked. And these are the city of London. Braven, this is where eugenics comes from, globalism comes from, and totalitarian. Yeah, they've gussied it up. You know, let's call it this, let's call it that. It doesn't really matter. The Fabians are very much still with us. And you can see them in their think tanks. That's their preferred place. And then they set up NGOs where they are very happy to take United States money and use it against us.
1: You know, and I mean, when most people hear the word Fabian, I think they think of the singer from the 50s.
2: I think of hair.
1: Like, yeah, guy had great hair. Yeah. You know,
0: and he was not a Fabian.
1: No, he was not. No. So you know, you've got this what really we're facing, I think, in our education system, our conversations with Alex Newman have proven out, and you've faced this in these global wars we've been fighting our whole lives. You know, I guess people are shocked sometimes when they hear, We haven't declared a war since World War II, but pretty much we've been at war ever since World War II. How do you not That's declare right. war, but you're always at war? And then you say, well, the Constitution requires Congress to be involved. And Congress says, wait a minute, we don't want to actually be on the record declaring a war. You go ahead and destroy right. countries, do 20-year fights.
2: Right.
1: We'll call them police mm-hmm. actions or interdictions or whatever. You know, we'll make up some name. The system isn't functioning properly when you're doing that. And the reason I think we don't declare war is because then you have to have the hard debate. We just sort mm-hmm. of slip into conflicts that we run for 20 years. And right. everybody makes money and, you know, a bunch of people die, but that doesn't seem to bother the people in power. So you've got this longstanding conspiracy, not conspiracy theory, an actual conspiracy right. between these yes. groups that wanted to affect our education systems and get control of that.
0: Yes.
1: They want to affect our energy systems and get control. They want to take away our elections, as we heard last night. They want to control our elections mm-hmm. if they have to hack the right. machines or right. print fake ballots. You know, they'll do that. And here we are in the middle, the American people specifically, and many of the Europeans thinking we're in a system that frankly isn't real anymore.
0: Mm-mm. I think the older you are, the more it's hard for you to accept that your education in America was co-opted at an early age.
1: Mm-hmm. Yeah.
0: You were spoon-fed what they wanted you to have. Mm-hmm. You had very significant milestones in this country's history. From basically a mafiosi style government from Woodrow Wilson on,
1: mm-hmm.
0: You know, 1903 MI6, and then here comes the OSS, and now here comes the CIA from the 1947 National Security Act. And we're taught about those things in school. What we're not taught about is Paul Williams' book, Operation Gladio.
1: Right.
0: You're not taught about how the unelected bureaucrats essentially ran everything to their designs, upended color revolution to every country in their pathway in the 50s and 60s. Just ask Africa and South America about that. And then if a president got in their way, McKinley to today, or Lincoln to today, then they just killed him. And they've tried to kill President Trump how many? 3-4 times.
2: Yeah.
1: That we know of.
0: So right, that we know of. So this is a war. The war has been going for quite some time. But because Americans have had their education, their true educations co-opted, they're waking up and feeling very, very duped and angry. Some in denial, some will remain in denial and never, ever get it. But what you have to do now is you have to set all that aside. You have to critically think and go, okay, I understand. We're a great country. Americans are wonderful people. And our Constitution is a great aspirational document. But if we're to make good on what the founders gave us,
1: mm-hmm.
0: then we must finish successfully the American Revolution. And
1: yes.
0: I mean that exactly the way it sounds.
1: And finish the American Revolution by freeing ourselves of whom?
0: So we're going to have to take the sovereigntists versus globalists war seriously. We're going to have to face all elements of it, not just election fraud. And we're going to have to extirpate ourselves of the fifth estate, which is essentially the unelected bureaucrats, as a wholly owned subsidiary of the City of London. And they've been in cahoots the entire time. And those tentacles, and they're very upset that we would even question them right now.
1: Oh, they're very upset.
0: And gets to my big point, is President Trump is the first president that I know of in the last 150 years to actually take aim at them. And he intends to win that, and they have not been able to get him. And so they're getting desperate, and they're causing more desperate things. When an enemy gets desperate, they don't care about the collateral damage,
1: right?
0: Because they know they're playing not just to preserve their wealth, but for their very necks. And that's where we're at right now.
1: And so, you know, if you think about it, as I see it, about 10 years ago, the press stopped trying to pretend to be objective.
2: Right.
1: They set aside right. any pretense of objectivity. And then a couple years later, they started proactively advocating against free speech, saying speech should be limited, and also mm-hmm. advocating that they shouldn't be expected to be objective, that in fact, because they know so much more than everyone else, it is their job to tell us what to think. And it was a massive mm-hmm. shift that would have been unimaginable in the media just 20 years earlier. But that became the public facing view. And now you've got the bureaucrats. We heard last night with President Trump's comments that the agencies, FBI and CIA, actually knew about election fraud, hid it from the public, hid it from the president, hid it from the administration, refused to do their jobs and prosecute it, or in the CIA's case, act to stop foreign powers from being involved in our elections. They actually participated in an attempted coup through election fraud. You know, your point that
2: treason,
1: when you get to the point of being desperate, you start to forget about or stop worrying about whether or not you get caught or seen or exposed, because now you've just got this window and you've got to close the deal. You've got to finish that capture of the United States. You got to finish that coup. That is where we are, isn't it? That's why we're seeing such brazen activity as what happened on January 6th, what happened with the elections.
0: They're going to make a move to normalize all this. They're going to now try to revert this back to the status quo, that this is what it is. They're going to make an argument that social media is so dangerous, and this is why we should really behave and stop knocking down cameras on your street corners and getting upset about AI systems that do pre-crime thinking. So that's their next step. But what what I saw and what the president released last night was I saw what, in my opinion, would be treason at the capital crimes level.
1: Yes.
0: I mean,
1: yes.
0: And I, what I was taken with was the arrogance and the hubris that these people on official government emails would communicate back and forth and admit their crimes freely to each other. Hey, we diluted the presidential decision brief. Just to make sure that he doesn't understand the full magnitude of how China is co-opting the system. And then on the president's side, I would say, well, I get it, China, but which China? There's about five factions vying for power right now inside of China. And if we're not going to get to that granularity, why did we omit the other countries that were involved in this? Because we know there were. And I'm not saying that there was something incompetent about his speech. I thought it was very good, except there has to be a reason, because he knows all that stuff. There has to be a reason in his strategy and his thinking about why he did that. What I don't want to see happen is that the nation just stands up and says, "Up, active war. I guess we're going to war with China. They're the boogeyman." The reason I don't think that will happen is because there are so many co-opted in the swamp on both sides of the aisle that you're hearing it today. Dead silence.
2: Right.
0: They're not saying anything. Probably, I would say, if you're a defense criminal attorney in D.C., your phone's ringing off the hook.
1: But
2: how do you defend against treason?
1: Well,
0: it's really difficult, especially if the military is running the courtroom.
2: Right.
1: And if you've produced emails, I mean, to revisit the point you made, because it's stunning, they were so brazen and had such low expectation of being at risk of exposure that they talked about this stuff in emails as if it was normal operations. Mm. Hey, listen, on Tuesday, we're going to go do a color revolution in, let's see, in Somalia. Then we're going to do something over there in Mali. And then we're going to do
0: Kurdistan,
1: it in the United States.
0: And then lunch came, and I didn't know what to do after that. So
1: Right. You know, we're going to go take out the United States president through. I mean, it's astonishing. And I still don't think that the American people fully grasp it. I don't think they can.
2: Right.
1: But we have to keep explaining this until they can. And when
0: we do. Mm-hmm. And we've got to get to the granularity of, look, all of these things and all of these countries are tentacles that go to the exact same place. Mm. And this is what the American Revolutionary War started to be, and it's got to get finished here. And whether the crown is co-opted and taken prisoner by the financialists, or whether it's just the City of London banksters and their puppet masters, because they're not even the highest at the table. We're either going to deal with it, or we're going to lose this country, or a whole lot more.
1: Yeah. And I think that more people understand the existential threat to the country now than did 5 years ago. Mm-hmm. And
0: yes,
1: many people also understand now, they're starting to get the sense that there's a personal risk. They may not get the macro existential national threat, but they're getting this idea that, gee, I don't know, tracking my license plate everywhere is not good.
0: Right.
1: I think it was San Francisco that had a discussion in city council where they said, well, we want to put these mobile flock cameras on our cruisers on our garbage trucks so we can monitor people's yards for compliance with codes.
0: Right.
1: And if we see, for example, sinks in a pile will say, oh, they didn't get a permit to renovate their bathroom. Think about it. We're in such a situation that city officials think they should decide whether or not we put a sink in our bathroom.
0: I know, but let me make it far worse for you.
3: Of course, again.
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3: What we're going to be
0: talking about will put you in a place where you will think a Flock camera or a Palantir algorithm is the least of your troubles. That's like just a breezy day in the park compared to the stuff that is damn near perfected and immediately over the horizon. And what I'm talking about is voice to skull technology, very, very low frequency elements. I can have you with your own voice in your brain telling you yourself stuff. And then you've got this feature of a program in, I'm using air quotes, in Europe called Hexa Dex 2. And half of the funding comes from the United States.
1: Oh, wow. Well, with that note, we will sign off. But it's dangerousintellectuals.com. Watch for that podcast on Monday. And Blaine, thank you for joining us again on The Conservative Voice. It's great to be able to, you know, think through these things with you. And we'll have you back on again soon. So thanks for your time this afternoon. We'll see you next week, everyone.
0: Thanks much. Great weekend. The red,
4: white, and blue. 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

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I'm your host, Randall Jefferson. 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You can also send us your comments via social media. On X, we are at Tone Antenna. On Instagram, we are at Tone Antenna Radio. You can also like us on our Facebook page. 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Our topic today, Philadelphia's backward slide. Loyalists, nepotism, corruption, financial mismanagement, etc. So a lot of folks probably saying, Randall, what are you talking about? With all due respect to the current administration, Philadelphia has been in a backward slide for years. Well, let's even say decades. And when I say that, you know, the show just before me, Conservative Voice, they were talking with Republican gubernatorial candidate for Pennsylvania, and they brought up taxes. They brought up things that affect people's everyday life. And that's what I'm talking about. See, we here in Philadelphia, we focus on what is the now. We're not focusing on the future. We're not focusing on how we got to where we are today and how we're going to clean ourselves up and get out of this mess. You know, we have a bunch of folks that are in positions that some are not qualified. Some are qualified, but because they're not a loyalist, they find a way to get rid of them. Then we have those family members that are sitting in these positions, and some of them are husband and wife. But what they do is the husband will use his last name and the wife will use their maiden name. For example, Joe Grace, the communications director for the mayor, his last name is Grace. But then his wife's last name is Ward, and she has another position. And I'm not beating up on people because this happens all over in government. It happens on the Democratic side, and it happens on the Republican side. But people fail to realize when you keep reinventing, not even reinventing the wheel, but keep using the same people over and over and over again in these positions, or you elevate them from one position to another, for which they are probably not even qualified, but because they are somebody's friend or because they're loyal to this person, they are given a job. Some of them are getting six-figure salaries. Some of them are even making more than the mayor here in the city of Philadelphia. And they don't know. They don't know. My cat knows more than half of these folks. And this is where we are at today. You know, we talk about elections. We talk about people going up. People don't want to go to the polls because they know what the outcome is going to be if they go and vote. And they know that a lot of folks are not going to go out and vote. This is not Michigan. Think about what has happened in Michigan and in New York. And within the Democratic Party, there is a split. There is a big split. And you have more and more progressive candidates that are winning elections right here in Philadelphia. In an election that was supposed to be, you know, handed to almost to State Senator Sharif Street, he was beat by former state rep, Chris Rabb, a progressive.
a progressive person. But see, you know, what we have to really start to look at is not looking at these labels, because within each party, there are progressives, there are conservatives. And then you have the independent voter. In Pennsylvania, and I've said this over and over again, we are a closed state. So when it comes down to a primary, if you're a Republican, you vote Republican. If you're a Democrat, you vote Democrat. If you're an independent, you can only vote for a question that's on a ballot. So then what happens? When your general election comes about, you only can vote if you're independent for the lesser of the two evils. This is the state that we're in. You know, we hear when folks go to be elected, you hear the same things. Healthcare, education, those are the two top. You barely hear about the struggle that the everyday person faces day in and day out. Why? Because the present day politicians are career politicians and they live in this bubble. They live in this bubble. You know, with all due respect to my friends that are Republicans and conservatives and all that, I mean, when you have a leader at the top of the helm in these United States that gets on a mic and starts talking about people negatively, start cussing out at people and talk about folks, it's actually trickles down. The same thing has happens in the Democratic Party. So, you know, you can't sit there and blame one party and say they're this, this, and this when you're doing the same thing, or you're sitting there with your thumbs up your behinds and you can't get nothing done. See, if anyone really looks at the Constitution, and I'm not talking about the Declaration of Independence because we have already talked about that, that independence. And there's a little piece that we forget. Even before the Emancipation Proclamation, folks came here that were black, settled in Florida, in a, I'm going to say a commune, but it was a piece of land in Florida, and they were black, and they were free, more or less free slaves. And they had their own community in Florida, just outside of St. Augustine, Florida. See, we have to really start to look at the reality of the world that we're living in and not listen to the noise that we hear every day. And as we move closer and closer to next year and to the major elections, for like within this state, you're going to have come November, the gubernatorial election. But then next year, you're going to start seeing the run for president. You're going to see the run for city council. You're going to see the run for all of these other offices. But what's happening is you're going to start to see the appeasements. Now, don't get fooled or get okey-doked, because when they start doing this, it's so that they can gain your vote. It's so they're not going to fulfill 9 times out of 10 their promises. You know, and that brings me to a very, very touchy subject. We here in Philadelphia have been faced with a school district crisis for years. School district crisis for years. A funding crisis is what they're calling it. But no one has really addressed the real concern. And the concern should be, show me where the money is. Show me why our school district, our children are not smarter. Show me why in our state
that there is a disproportionate between the urban school districts and the suburban school districts when it comes to learning and educating our children. Because, see, what happens is children are being used as political pawns in our urban city. You know, and the employees of these districts are being used as political pawns. And, you know, when you have to close schools and when you have to look for people to hire and you start moving people around, it's something not right. It's something definitely not right. And this is not the first time that this has happened. It happened under the Height administration. It happened under other administrations, and no one solved the problem. The problem is relatively easy to solve. You know, and my hat's off to City Council President Kenyatta Johnson. But we must look at what this is all about. People have been going, they have held these community meetings, and the first thing that folks say when it comes down to the Philadelphia School District is that there should be a forensic audit. Well, just this week, and I said this, and I've said it on Facebook, they have decided, council has asked the city controller, remember, city controller is elected, okay, and she sits with a party, it's not independent, to do a performance. Now, there's a difference. There's a difference between a performance audit, a financial audit, and a forensic audit. So what is the difference? See, this is where we get hung up on. A lot of people saying, oh, it's about time. I said it's about time, but I said it's a good first start. It's a good first start, but when you're not going to have any information until next year on what this will entail or what the outcome will be, just and you're saying it's just going to be for budget, you know, it could help with the budget. I got a problem, Mr. Council President. I got a problem, Mr. Fourth District. I got a problem, Mr. Harity. I've got a problem, Mr. Driscoll. I've got a problem with all of you folks that have been involved in the process and have been almost lifelong politicians or worked for somebody who was a politician, that we are still having the same conversation. You know, and some of you have even held state positions. And we're still having this conversation because we don't want to look at what is really going on in our cities. We don't want to look at the financial activity that goes on. We're talking about performance audit. We're not talking about a forensic audit. We're not talking about a financial audit. We're talking about, oh, well, these folks said they wanted audit, so this is what we're going to give them. See, then we can say we gave them an audit. But if you don't know the difference, then you're caught up in this cackalacky BS. So let me tell you what the definition of a performance audit versus a financial audit is. A performance audit evaluates operational efficiency, effectiveness, and achievement of strategic goals, whereas a financial audit assesses the accuracy and the fairness of the financial statements. Think about it. What I just said, a performance audit evaluates operational efficiency. So we already know if you have your ear to the ground that
we have the school district of Philadelphia has not been operating efficiently for a very long time. That's not what the people want. That's not what the people want. The people want to know, show me the money. Where is the money? Where did it go? Where did it go? Financial audits are objective reviews of organizations' financial statements and records. Yes, the Philadelphia School District does have an audit. A lot of places have their own internal audits. But when you don't have an outsider who does not have any their hands in the pot, so to speak, you're going to get an outcome. It's just like with polls. See, if you think about it, if you go look at what happened in Michigan in the Democratic race, see, I've always said polls are not a true story. See, for people, you can go and take a sample to push up and say, this person's in the lead or that person's in the lead. And this is what starts to get people to think, oh, well, I better go vote for them or I better go vote for her or whomever. But what happens is that the momentum starts to shift with these polls. But the polls are not that accurate because it's only a small sample. If I want to say, I want to know about from 18 to 25-year-olds, how are they going to vote? I'm going to go and I'm going to call up these 18 to 25-year-old people. You don't, and you're only doing a sampling, 500,000 or what have you. And then you can say, okay, 50% said they're going to do this, the other 50% said they're going to do the other. Or 75% here or 25% there. This is what drives these outcomes. Or folks just say, hell, I'm not going to vote at all. And that is where we have a problem. Then we have our folks start talking about, well, this city delivered this amount. This Philadelphia has not, I will say this, and I will say if you run numbers, Philadelphia has not delivered anything in quite a long time. We are on a backward slide. We are on a backward slide because we have too much loyalists. If you're not loyal to the mayor, then you may lose your job. If you're not loyal to the city council president, you may lose your job. If you're not loyal to a certain group, you may lose your job. If your last name isn't this or that because of nepotism, hey, that's where we're at. And let's not even talk about corruption. Let's not even go there. You can go to jail and have been a candidate or have had sat in a seat and come out and become a special advisor to the DA or go over and to the row office of the sheriff's office and have a position, but a person that has the skills, who has kept their nose clean and tried to get jobs, can't get them because they're not part of the spider web, because people are scared. And if you are in there and you have the knowledge and you speak out, or you look for guidance, you get fired. Let's really think about, this is what Philadelphia does. This is how Philadelphia has been working for years and for decades. And it's not just Philadelphia. It's not just Philadelphia. But this is where I live. This is what I observe. This is what has happened. When you have a divided House and a divided Senate, you can't get anything done. And let's not even talk about the community groups that are getting an abundance of money
to run these programs. And then these leaders of these groups, next thing you see is brand new Mercedes parked in front of their buildings. And wait a minute, something's wrong with this. Where's this money? If we're going to do an audit, let's do financial audits. Let's do forensic audits. Let's see where the taxpayers' money is actually going and how it is actually spent. Not say, oh, I'm going to close these schools. See, we got to stop bringing in the hatchet men and women. We've got to stop looking at those folks who are making six-figure salaries, and then we start justifying that when they make more than the mayor of Philadelphia, oh, we have to pay this because we need to bring the best talent we can. Well, have we really bought the best talent to turn this city around and put them in positions to turn this city around? We're going to take our first break. 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Our topic today, Philadelphia's backward slide, loyalists, nepotism, corruption, financial mismanagement, etc.

Welcome back. Tony Tenor here on WWDB Talk 860 AM and 97.5 HD2. I'm your host, Randall Jefferson. Our topic today is Philadelphia's backward slide. Loyalists, nepotism, corruption, financial management, etc. As we were going to the break, you know, I was mentioning about the Philadelphia School District, you know, in the midst of what they called a financial crisis, they were able to find some money. Now, I don't know how they did it. But they found some money to avert some of these, the firings. You know, the money's there. It's just, how is it being managed? Where is it going? So just like within Philadelphia's executive branch, which has the largest, one of the largest salaries in the history and the most people in the Parker administration, a deputy this, assistant that,

have any money, that they're having all these financial problems. And they go out and they start hiring people. They move people around and they change titles and they start giving them more money. See, they Philadelphia School District hired a new human resources chief. Just for example, Christy Baldwin was named chief talent officer. I don't know what that means. Baldwin had previously held the position on an interim basis. Now, I don't know what she was paid interimly. The district has cycled through a number of talent executives during the Wellington administration. Now, wait a minute. If you start keep losing people, something's wrong. Something's wrong. If these people were the best that you went and got, and then they up and leave, something's not right there. Baldwin is a former longtime human resource executive in Prince George County, Maryland, where she was credited with lowering teacher vacancies and recruiting a more diverse educator workforce. Wellington, in a release, said Baldwin was battle tested. Dr. Baldwin brings a wealth of experience and knowledge to the district, as well as demonstrated track record of efficiently staffing schools with high qualified teachers, increasing the number of Black and Latino educators, and working with union leaders, Wellington said. Baldwin officially in her new role, which she started July 27th, is being paid $235,000. $235,000. Now think about what that last line said. Working with unions. All right? Then we keep going on then with changes in assistant superintendent salaries were announced. Khalil Johnson, who worked as a deputy chief of talent management and recruitment selection. Johnson, the former principal of Overbrook High School, is moving to become the interim assistant superintendent for Network of District High Schools. Johnson will be paid $197,000. 302. She replaces Nora Tennant, who was previously announced as associate superintendent for secondary schools. Well, you know, they used to call high schools secondary schools, okay? Now, think about it. See, all we're doing is changing titles. You know what I'm saying? Changing titles and giving people more money in a district that don't have no money. Thomas Hanna, who was associate superintendent for the secondary schools, moved over to, think about it now, we're just moving people around, you know, moving people around. Because, you know, and it happens every year. So this is nothing new. Hannah will be paid $221,658, and Tennant's salary will be $215,202. Brenda Elliott was named deputy superintendent of academic services. She's getting paid $285,488. Michael Ferrer, chief academic officer. Wait a minute. Listen to what I said. Chief academic officer. Now, wasn't there somebody that was already head of academics? So now we got a chief academic officer, $221,000. Natalie Naree, chief of special education, diverse learners, and wellness, has a salary of $221,000. Nishwanda Francis Thompson, senior advisor for strategic initiative and innovation, is paid $208,627. You know, start looking at these things. Assistant Superintendent Jamila Clay, Assistant Superintendent of School Management and Organization, makes $197,302. Kelly Esposito, Assistant Superintendent for Learning Network 4, makes $197,000. Interim Assistant Superintendents Wilfredo Ortiz and Lucy Fierro, who will be running Learning Networks 8 and 9, respectively, will also be paid $197,000. Sarah Gabley, Wildling's Chief of Staff, will add the school's transition office to her portfolio. So they're going to add a little more and to the title so that they can get a little more money. Now, I don't have the breakdown of what their salaries were before the movement started back and forward. But if you look at this trend,

$225,000. You know, a principal typically in Philadelphia are paid $153,296 and $172,636 annually with salaries. Those salaries are set by the union contract. Principals are represented by the Commonwealth Association of School Administrators and Teamsters Local 502. So when you start looking at, you look at all of these folks. Now, we're just talking just this one piece. This one piece, right? All of these folks. We ain't even talking about the number of teachers and the teachers' salaries. So you look at this, and we have to start realizing, where is this money? So back to that performance audit. So was there a performance audit done? No, we know that, to be real. Before all of this shifting, and how were these decisions made by Mr. Wattlinger and his crew? And who helped him make those decisions? You know, and how did the board approve this? You can approve closing schools. You can approve almost getting rid of folks, but it didn't. It took people jumping up and down to save those folks. But yet and still, we still have schools that may be understaffed. We still have schools that have leaky roofs. We still have schools that have no air conditioning. We still have schools that all should have been retrofitted years ago. And then you still have the money that was supposed to come from the University of Pennsylvania, the $10 million a year for EPA for the schools. So where's this money? Show me this money. So performance is all right. You know, that's a good first start. But you're not going to, that's not going to solve the problem. And the council president said that. He said, it won't solve the problem. It won't solve the problem, but it will give us an idea on where we should do for the next budget. The Philadelphia School District is about to face significant new scrutiny, with City Council President Kenyatta Johnson asking for a sweeping performance audit of the school system's management and operations. Well, go back to what I said. They all did all that shuffling, and then that's the management. The city controller, Christy Brady, has agreed to the request. Wait a minute. They have to agree to a request, you know, for this audit? And it's only a performance audit. And it was signed by all the 17 city council people. Johnson's office told the Inquirer, and this comes from the Philadelphia Inquirer, the comprehensive review will go beyond the audit Brady's office performs annually, delving into areas such as staffing and outside contractors. Well, we all know, if you ride around this city, you see the same folks doing the lighting. You see the same folks fixing the streets, if they're not street people, work for the streets department. And you see a lot of, when you look at those license plates of the folks that are doing all of this work, they're not Pennsylvanians. They're from outside of the city. And I can't even tell you how many folks that these contractors hire that live in the city of Philadelphia to help do the work. So this is where we have some problems. We have some problems. This school district, one of the largest in the United States, had a $4.6 billion. Their budget is more than Massachusetts, which funds education for 113,000 students in 213 district schools
and 65,081 charters. So what's that come out to? Just a little under 180,000 young people that still are not educated efficiently, still don't have the tools they need for a better education. And the things that the young people wanted to do, such as automotive, the blue collar things, the vocational stuff was taken away from the schools. So and we got these unions that are supposed to have these programs that are allegedly getting funding to run these programs, and you don't see any statistics on what the city is paying these unions to do. Not only these unions, but these nonprofits that are out there that are getting money. Money because they are friends with certain people. Yes, my city is in ruins, but it's not just my city. If you look at the way this nation is going, it's happening all over this country. The right, the left, the middle, there is no happy medium. People are staying poor. People are staying poor. And then we keep blowing smoke up the constituents behind when it starts, comes time for elections. We're going to take our second and final break. 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
3: 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Yes, we've got to fight the power that be, you know, because we're losing our freedom of speech. We're losing everything that years gone by, decades gone by, that folks fought for. And we're losing it because we are more into a capitalistic economic society for the haves and not the have-nots. You know, this is where we have to really look at what's going on. You know, and I'm going to switch gears real quick because, you know, something is real disturbing to me. I attended it wasn't a vigil, but it was a meeting this week after some shootings that took place in the Winfield section of Philadelphia. And the captain asked for a meeting. And it was held out in the street. And the power that be that was running it, the first thing, the residents were out there. And she says, this is how the agenda is going to go. We're going to have the introduction. Then we're going to have these resources, and then we're going to have the captain of the 19th Police District speak, but there's not going to be any questions and answers. There's not going to be any questions and answers. Well, the residents got upset. What do you mean, no questions, no answers? And so the woman from the Winfield group that was running it asked the captain, so the captain decided to take some questions. Okay, which was fine. But see, you know, when we have these shootings, when we have these, what they want to call nuisances, and then they have these dog and pony shows where elected officials show up, and then these resources show up, or the elected official doesn't show up, but he sends or she sends a representative to speak on their behalf, that is very disrespectful. If you are the council person and this captain, in my opinion, is disrespectful, asked for a meeting and the constituency, you disrespected your constituency. And you have folks that stand up there in the audience who had been fired from other governments, says, oh, well, you forgot me. I'm in the mayor's office with education. Who cares? The people wanted answers. The people wanted answers. And when I asked the question, because on the 27th of June, when there was a shooting of a resident who went to find out what was going on outside of their establishment, was shot and killed by Philadelphia police officers, I asked a question about de-escalation. And it was supposed, you know, you hear about a de-escalation officer. Well, with all due respect, the captain's answer was, all officers are trained for de-escalation. Well, what happened that night, that early Sunday morning, for a former firefighter to get shot and killed? Where was the de-escalation? Now, mind you, Winfield, when I looked around, that night when he was shot, there was plenty of white officers out there. When I looked around at the group and the officers, and no disrespect to Philadelphia police, there was one white officer, and he was, I believe, a lieutenant. That was one out of, I counted, I believe, 13. So if you're going to have the community come together at these dog and pony shows, then you need to see the faces. You also need, need to look. If you took a walk through the neighborhood in April and you know what's going on that corridor, why wasn't there something done between April and June? Granted, the captain was new because the other captain got himself in a little trouble at the 19th district. I will give him that. But if you took a walk through this neighborhood and the neighbors and the folks could stand up there and tell you what's going on in those establishments, then something should have been put into place with those folks that are in charge, the council person for that district, who lives in the district, the state senator who has an office straight down the street, about a block and a half away. It should not take killings to have these type of meetings, these dog and pony shows. And that's what they are. Nobody cared about what the DA's resources were. They wanted to know, the constituency, what are you going to do? Nobody wants you to come to these meetings and come give these long, drawn-out dissertations, but you hear the same thing. Anywhere you go throughout the city of Philadelphia, you hear young people need jobs, young people need this, young people need that, schools need this. Where is the comprehensive plan? Don't feed me a bunch of BS. Been there, heard these things. Why can't the powers of be? Yes, we have freedom of speech. Why can't the powers of be come up with a comprehensive plan? But I'm going to tell you something. The comprehensive plan is going to come just like it's coming, came into West Philadelphia, parts of West Philadelphia, when Drexel went up one side, Penn's going up the other side, St. Joe's going up the other side. It's called gentrification. And when St. Joe's University starts moving further and further down that 54th Street corridor, watch. And you heard it first right here on Tone and Ten. Watch the change is going to come. Because a change is going to come. And you can't stop what's happening. You can't stop it because what this city is doing, it's taxation with semi-representation. You know, you go in there and you these folks go in there, and but you see that when you go to these things, that these birthday parties, it's this, I don't even go no more to those things. Because it's the same Stepping Fletchers, same grab holders, same ones doing the same things. Look, I watched a gentleman that's supposed to be the town watch with public safety of the administration, and he was pushing his own nonprofit on the kids. He wasn't there at the entrance of that community. He was there for his own special interests. This is what happens, and we keep allowing this stuff to happen and let people get away with it. Change is going to come, people, and we're getting ready to get out of here because we're going to make a change till next week. 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
1: Well, hello, everybody, and thanks for joining us. 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Clean and Sober is a 501c3 nonprofit organization that empowers people and families who are dealing with drug and alcohol addiction to solve their problems and help those who cannot. We do it through direct advocacy, broadcasting, and maintaining a database of recovery centers and related information. And remember, as Mark and I always say, there are no drive-thrus, there are no delivery services to get into recovery, but what is available are resources to assist you, and we are also here to help. Mark, how are you, buddy, and what is new in recovery news?
2: So in the news, Brad Pitt has revealed in a far-ranging interview that after 7 years of sobriety, he has fallen off the wagon. Asked about this choice, he elaborated that he drinks in a more restrained manner. I got overconfident a couple of times, he said. Went, yup, nope, not good for me, not in big quantities, he further states. I can have a few, but I can't have a lot. I have to be professional about it. And since Pitt was so public about attending AA and acknowledging how important it was to his recovery, some worry that it will be taken as proof that AA does not work. Some will always bristle when others speak publicly about their membership in AA. So this brings up that old anonymity question at the level of press, radio, and films. And people are concerned.
1: Well, you know, especially the famous people, you know, they're in recovery. People, oh, that's so great, Brad Pitt. He goes out, and then they say, huh, you see? Who else is lying?
2: It's a shame, too, because then Conor McGregor came out and said he picked up again. And, you know, I was telling my wife, I was like, I wonder how many people decided to pick up because of this, because they looked up to Brad Pitt, right?
1: Yeah, I don't know. I mean, if that's the case, that's sad, too. But, you know, I'm always weary when I hear these famous people, they get into recovery, and all of a sudden, they know everything. They got all the answers. They're going to have a book out and all this other crap.
2: Yeah, it's a real shame. And, you know, it sounds like one of us when he says he lost control a couple of times already but was able to reel it in. You see that with the relapses and when you got the disease, that it'll hide on you, too. And you'll think you're controlling it again, and you'll think you're okay, but then it sets its full fangs in you.
1: That's a shame.
2: It is.
1: What else is new?
2: Anything? So for some good news here, states are moving faster and further than federal regulators to get kratom off store shelves, with some banning the herb outright, while a pending federal rule targets only one of its chemicals. Massachusetts acted on Thursday. Its Public Health Commission issued a temporary emergency order placing all forms of kratom into Schedule 1 under state law. Also, we have the same thing with North Dakota, Florida. New Jersey has just gotten all the 7-OH off the shelves, which is the synthetic form of kratom.
1: Good.
2: And so it looks like finally we're making some headway on this, because as we've been talking about on Clean and Sober Radio, this is bad stuff. And again, kratom itself, though, some people use it for pain and everything. What I'm seeing people come in for treatment for is the synthetic kratom. And so I'm sure people are upset when some of these states are taking all the kratom off the shelves.
1: So what is kratom actually used for legitimately?
2: So it's used for pain.
1: And can you get a prescription?
2: No.
1: So is it only used in a hospital?
2: No, it's only at gas stations and smoke shops.
1: Is there a legitimate reason for this stuff?
2: No, and not medically in terms of, well, it's been said, and a lot of people will tell you, that it does help relieve pain, and it's as close to an opiate as possible.
1: Yeah,
2: but again, it's impure a lot of times. You can't get it by prescription.
1: All right. Listen, we come back. I want to talk a little bit about, let's everybody get honest. Why did you seek sobriety? Did you really want to get into recovery? Did a family member give you a lot of crap? Did your boss tell you to get help or get out? Did the court send you there? Or did you really actually had enough of all the life of an addict and wanted to better your life? When we come back, we'll discuss it. We'll be right back.
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1: 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I'm running out of breath, Mark. You can virtually hear us in every state of the union now.
2: That is pretty cool. You can literally, and to many countries, you can hear us.
1: Yes, absolutely.
2: So we're definitely spreading, getting bigger, and again, it's great just carrying the message, right?
1: Yeah, and look, addiction is in every state. It's in every country. So why not? We should be in every city, every state, and every country.
2: Yeah, and if you're struggling out there, just stay, listen. Hopefully we can give you some help and some suggestions.
1: Right. If you want to call into the studio right now, our phone number is 610-632-8601. That's 610-632-80. I mean, I always mess this up.
2: You do.
1: I must be dyslexic.
2: Well, and I'm thinking of the guy that's, you know, just about to eat lunch, and he gets a phone call. Is this Clean and Sober Radio? Or the many people that get that call?
1: Good one. 610-632-8601. Bingo. All right. Anyway, so, Mark, I was just thinking about this subject. You know, I was thinking about my own path. Why did I actually go into rehab? I'm very clear on why. I didn't really want to. I had no interest in it. I was sent there by the attorney, said it would look good for the courts once I came out because of, you know, drug charges. But I really had no interest. I you know what? Wait, let me rephrase it. I guess I wish I would have not had an addiction and been able to do things like everybody else and progress in life. Besides that, when I knew that wasn't happening, I had no interest in going into rehab.
2: Yeah, and I remember you told me that when you got in there, you really were not planning to get clean. And it took a while.
1: Yes, it did. They call it a spiritual awakening.
2: Uh-huh.
1: Well, I don't know about that, but there was a point when I did say in my head, I guess, I think I've had enough.
2: Yeah, and I think of you and I think of other stories where people didn't want it. And actually, after getting into treatment, came around. There's this old myth that somebody's got to want it right away for themselves. And sometimes once they get some clarity and they get through some detox, their mind starts working again, their frontal cortex, and they decide that, hey, I want to run with this thing.
1: Yeah. Do you remember? I don't think it's an instantaneous thing. Like one day, hey, I'm going to go to rehab. I don't want to. Sometimes you do think about it. You hear the word rehab. You hear that people do, you know, Alcoholics Anonymous. You hear those kind of terms. And, you know, one day a decision, you make it or it's made for you, you better get it.
2: Yeah, it's usually, you know, if somebody's voluntarily going, they go through the stages of change and they kind of work up to it where they think, okay, I'm going to reach out for some help. But usually if somebody just decides to go to rehab out of the blue, something bad happened, right? Yeah,
1: because I don't know anybody that said, hey, in a week, I think I'm going to go to rehab. It would be so cool.
2: Yeah, I do not think it was on somebody's calendar, like a vacation kind of thing. And I'd say the most common is you have somebody go through, you know, legal issues or huge issues with their family, and it gets to the point where they have that willingness to go in.
1: Yeah.
2: So,
1: all right. So, do you remember? You didn't go to a facility. You did it by going to meetings, didn't you?
2: Yes, and mine kind of happened in a strange way because I was getting worse and worse, and I was completely clueless, completely clueless about this. And I was actually a psych tech at a mental hospital. And
3: you were getting high, right?
2: Yes. And yeah. I remember I started sitting in on groups that were geared towards drug and alcohol. And there was this guy, great guy named Mike Melcher, who's a counselor over there. And, you know, I was still in denial and everything. And then I remember at one point he pulled me aside and he's like, "You should go to meetings." And I'm like, "Me? Meetings? What do you mean?" Because I was filling him in a little bit.
3: And so wait a minute. The hypocrisy at that point was you're treating people, but you're getting high.
2: Yes.
3: Did you know that was wrong?
2: I didn't know it was wrong until I was assisting with drug and alcohol groups. And I actually, at that point, still was clueless. But then I started like, you know, I'm helping out with these groups and I'm like, after a while, I'm like, I can relate with this person. I can relate with this person. I can relate with this person. And then it started to click.
3: Or it could have gone the other way where you said, I'm not an addict. I'm dealing with these people and I'm helping them.
2: It was like that at first.
3: Was it?
2: It was like that at first. And then there was a feeling of hypocrisy. I mean, it was not a fun feeling. Yeah.
3: Then the cover up, right?
2: Yeah. And there was rumors that I was talking to a friend later that worked with me, and he says that, you know, one time I came in and I must have been smoking pot all night and I smelled like weed, you know, and that's not a good thing. Not a good thing at all. So,
3: yeah. Was it difficult to come to that conclusion?
2: It's funny how confusing, and I see it all the time with people that I'm working with, how much this thing just uses all rational thought. Like I did think I was okay for a long time doing that. And, you know, again, I was 27 years old at that point when I first came in to recovery, you know, at that point. Yeah. And so it was a lot of confusion, Gary. A lot of confusion.
3: A lot of confusion.
2: Very humbling. Very humbling.
3: Yeah. Very humbling.
2: Yes.
3: You know... anyway, okay. So, again, our number is 610-632-8601. Listen, if you're just listening to us on whatever medium you listen to us on and you want to watch us do the show, go to Facebook and go to our page, Clean and Sober Radio, and you can watch Mark and me and Brad. And if Brad turns the camera around, we can see Sam behind the glass. Our super engineer, and it's fun, right? It's fun what we do here.
2: It absolutely is, and you always say it. We take a subject that can be so devastating, but there's other times you just, you know, there's a lot of humor in it too. You know, addiction is so paradoxical. Yeah. So we try to have fun here, for sure.
3: Yeah, we do. I'm just looking. You know, the audience can't see us, but Mark and I can see who is watching us, who wants to make a statement who is watching us. And we like to give the names out, you know, at 25 after, which we always do. So going with our subject matter today, nobody tried to push you into treatment?
2: No.
3: Your parents, you got three brothers. Nope. Work? Nobody?
2: The counselor recommended it to me, you know, and at that point I was a tech. And, but I was very, very secretive with it. I was very secretive. And the funny thing is that I was lucky to kind of get educated at that time because I had no clue. I mean, I literally had no clue.
3: Well, are you talking about generally educated or in this subject, Matt?
2: In this subject.
3: Okay.
2: You know, I had no clue. I mean, I had tried to moderate before. I had stopped for short periods of time. Every time would end up back in it. But at that point, I did not think it was an addiction. You know, I mean, I remember one time I told you I had a cop taking my fingerprints, you know, and asking me, "Do you think you have a problem?" And I thought he was from like outer space. I'm like, there is no problem going on here, you know? So I was very lucky to have that too, because that's why I think a lot of people are very much just so in denial. Did you know, or were you like completely convinced that you had a huge problem with these things in the beginning?
3: In the beginning, probably not, but I did know that I had a serious problem.
2: Did you know that you would be, like, there was a way to stop? That's kind of where I was at.
3: No.
2: I didn't think, I was like, the only way to stop is through willpower.
3: Yeah.
2: That was my thought.
3: I don't think I ever heard of AA. I never heard NA. Rehab is where people that have broken bones and stuff like that. You know, that's what I thought it was for.
2: Yeah, I remember in college, I visited a rehab. I was taking a psychology class, and the teacher brought us to rehab. And that was my only kind of introduction to what rehab is, you know. And I thought, I was like, you know, you're in college. I'm like, I'll bet you there's a lot of hot babes here. That was exactly where I went with that back in college. But anyway, that was a whole thing. I mean, it's terrible.
3: Mark,
2: I mean,
3: of course. You know, it's funny. I got to tell you something.
2: Yeah,
3: I spent the day yesterday in the prison, and somebody made a. There's a woman section in there, and they were asking if I got any phone numbers.
2: Asking if you got phone numbers
3: jokingly.
2: Okay.
3: With me. But the same thing, you know. Yeah. Look, listen, that carried over that boy, girl, woman, man thing into AA meetings that I went to.
2: Oh, absolutely.
3: There was a lot of stuff going on in there.
2: Oh, yeah. I was picking meetings by, you know, are there hot babes here? I was like, I am, you know, I just want the fringe benefit of, you know, if you couldn't get motivated, that was a motivation to go. You know, I mean, 27 years old, didn't have much of a social life anymore.
3: Oh,
2: I mean, that, you know. That's the real story, Gary.
3: Listen,
2: I mean,
3: let me tell you something.
2: Yeah.
3: People are laughing. Yeah, everybody's thinking that.
2: I hope so. I mean, I just announced it on the air, and everybody looked at me like I was from outer space.
3: No, we're laughing with you.
2: Okay, good.
3: Not at you.
2: Good. I mean,
3: this conversation can go really.
2: It can go really south
3: quick,
2: really quickly.
3: So you weren't the courts didn't force you in to get treatment. Your parents, your friends, did your brothers ever talk to you?
2: No, my brothers did not talk to me about needing to change. You know, our family a lot of times was very much of like, if there's a gorilla in the room or whatever, you don't talk about it.
3: Mine too.
2: Yeah,
3: mine
2: so
3: too.
2: I didn't get any, you know, things from my brothers. I didn't get anything like that, but. You know, once it clicked, it was like, this is, and you know what really freaked me out, which helped convince me that there had to be a change? I never knew addiction was progressive. I knew mine had gotten worse over time, but I didn't know about the disease concept. And, you know, if there's anybody listening out there, I always thought, like, addiction, you stay the same. Like, I thought, there's no way I'm an alcoholic because, you know, started drinking at 12 and I didn't abuse it at 12. You know, and it was news to me that it was progressive. And then you would hear jails, institutions, and death.
3: You would hear that all the time, wouldn't you?
2: Yeah, and that scared the living daylights
3: out of
2: me.
3: My family's also speaking of, I was in rehab for 3 months. 3 months, 90 days. My mother, when people were asking, where's Gary? He was in a training program in California for work.
2: That was kind of a good alibi. It's a good alibi.
3: Guess what? Everybody knew.
2: They knew. Well, you were in the newspaper, too. But that was after rehab.
3: Way after, yeah.
2: God, I can't imagine. I go to rehab, you know, clean up, get clean, and 2 years later, the freaking FBI comes after me.
3: Arrested.
2: And I end up in the newspaper. It's like, man, you just want your skeletons to lay there in the closet, and yours just jumped out at you.
3: Well, you know, I always would say, you know, once we get into recovery, we think we're the greatest, la, la, la, la, pink cloud. That stuff from history doesn't go away.
2: It doesn't.
3: You know, you can't say, I got arrested by the feds. Oh, whoa, hold on, buddy. I'm clean and sober now.
2: I mean, I still can't get it off my record. You know, I always have to, when I go work at a different place or try to get my licensing, you have to look at your record.
3: It's a misdemeanor, right? It's a state misdemeanor.
2: Yeah, well, in Pennsylvania, I mean, I thought it was just a violation.
3: What was it for?
2: Driving with ability impaired by drugs. And
3: Well, that's a misdemeanor, I'm assuming, but there are programs, if anybody wants to know, in Pennsylvania, it's called Pathways to Recovery. And there is a logical step-by-step map, if you call it that, to get your get it expunged.
2: Yeah, and we're sitting next to a guy that was he got his conviction thrown out and a pardon from the President of the United States.
3: Who was that?
2: That was you, Gary Hendler.
3: Oh, right, exactly. Yes, I do remember that day.
2: I'm sure you do.
3: It was January 20th, 2021. Hey, listen, so again, I want to mention, if you're just listening to the show and you want to watch, just like these folks, go on Facebook, Clean and Sober Radio page. Like these, Lou Montana, hello
2: Lou.
3: To everybody.
2: I hope he's feeling better.
3: Yeah, really, had a bad motorcycle accident.
2: He had a bad motorcycle accident.
3: He's in Jersey right now. Judge Christopher Maddox, I miss Chris. I miss you. We haven't seen each other for a while. Another Friday wedding today. He does a lot of Fridays in Upper Darby, Pennsylvania, in his courtroom, and he marries a lot of people.
2: And he loves it. I see the pictures, and he has a big smile on his face, and you could tell he just loves doing it.
3: You could do it. You're a captain of your boat. You could marry people on your boat. You know that?
2: I did not know that, Gary.
3: Yes, you can.
2: I did not.
3: Robert Brandis, greetings from Schwenksville, Pennsylvania.
2: That sounded German. It sounded very German.
3: Here he goes again. Did I have my German accent?
2: Brad, did that sound German to you?
3: Schwenksville.
4: Well, it's hard for it not to sound.
3: Yeah, it sounds
2: Schwenksville.
3: Schwenksville.
2: Schwenksville.
3: Slightly. Do you have anything else on there?
2: That's it. That's it, except for Brad.
3: Five times. Our CBS alumni is watching us five times.
2: He is.
3: Even though he's sitting right here.
2: Right in front of us. But to all the listeners out there, we hope everybody's doing well. And, if you're struggling in recovery, if you need help now, call the Substance Abuse and Mental Health Hotline at 1-800-662-HELP, H-E-L-P.
3: What's the other? Let's talk about the suicide hotline.
2: The
3: also.
2: Other one is the suicide hotline. And, if you're in crisis, call 988. It's different than 911. But you can actually call 911 too. But yeah, 988, they'll have a case manager there. And I've talked to people that have called that number. And they're going to be extremely helpful. And you're not alone, because that's the problem is when people get suicidal, they think they're a burden on everybody and they might as well take themselves out so they're not a burden anymore. And I'm here to tell you that that is not true. That is your brain messing with you.
3: Absolutely. Okay, we're going to take a break. And be honest, guys, why did you go into treatment and get help? And we'll be right back.
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2: Welcome back, everybody, to Clean and Sober Radio. I'm Gary Hendler. My co-host is Mark Sigmund. And we have a caller on the line,
3: Yes,
2: Mark.
3: We do.
2: And that is, caller, welcome to the show.
4: How you doing, guys?
2: Lou Montana, Lou. Let me ask you, why are you getting to motorcycle accidents on a weekly basis, it seems like?
4: Well, I wouldn't say a weekly basis, but I'd say 2 years, right?
2: What happened this time? 2 years. What happened, Lou?
4: I was actually headed to a meeting up in Pennsylvania, and I didn't know where this church was, and I was following a guy, and he actually moved over into my lane and hit the brakes, and I had no other option but to slam my brakes on, right?
2: And you
4: which hit- it was a downhill gravel road. The name of the road was Gravel Hill Road or something up there in Langhorne. I had to lay the bike down or I would have hit him.
2: Oh, you know, so you didn't end up in his trunk, right?
4: No, I didn't. So the problem is because of my age, all I got to do is hit the ground and I break everything in my body, right?
2: What did you break this time?
4: 5 ribs, both feet.
2: What?
4: Four bones in one foot, 4 bones in the other foot. But here's the thing. They also found a blood clot in my lungs and a clogged artery in my neck.
2: So it was almost a blessing in disguise that this happened, right?
4: Right. That's what this nurse in Langhorne said, you know?
2: Wow.
4: So I spent a week in the ICU unit up there, and now I'm going through all kind of doctors and specialists for the lung and the blood clot and the neck and the heart house. You know, I ain't been to a doctor in 3 years, right?
2: All right, so is it enough with the motorcycles, Lou?
4: Oh, are you kidding me? If I can walk to that bike now, I'd get on it.
3: Oh, yeah, there's no stopping it, Gary.
2: You know what I say?
3: No
2: Lou?
3: Stopping
2: I'm
3: it.
2: I'm going to tell you what I think about
3: What's that? Yeah, there, Lou, I know you. It's just you live for it. And talk about like higher power, right? And, you know, you get in this motorcycle accident. And what you were telling me, too, is like you would have died from these blood clots if they were not found. Is that right, Lou?
2: Yeah.
4: Yeah. And we were getting ready to go to West Virginia up in the mountains, right? The club that I ride with.
2: Lou, you've had 2 major motorcycle accidents. Can you imagine if you were still using, what would have been going on in your life?
4: I would have never went to a doctor if I was using.
3: Really?
2: You probably
4: would have been in pain.
2: You would have been killed if you were still active in your active addiction and riding a motorcycle. Because you're as clean as they come and stuff still happens. That's what we have to remember, Mark. In recovery, stuff still happens to you.
3: Absolutely. And Lou, how did you handle these injuries? Because I know in the past you haven't even taken pain medication.
4: No, I don't take nothing. Right?
2: When you had your knee replaced, right?
4: Yeah. I don't take even that drug gabapentin. I was on that for a while, but that was 3 years ago and I got off of that. That's stupid. If I take anything, I take Tylenol. That's all.
2: Yeah. Okay, let me ask you that, Lou. Seriously, you had a knee replacement. You had no pain medicine?
4: During the surgery, yes.
2: Yeah, I get
4: After
2: that.
4: After surgery, no. Yeah, no. In fact, I got up and walked right away. They say there's like only 5% of the people that can do what I do. Like the day they operate on me, that night I walked up the steps for them, and they were like, oh, you're not going to be able to stay here.
2: Right.
4: Yeah, you got to be on a cane, a walker, or a wheelchair in order to stay in therapy, right?
2: Yeah. Lou, Lou, I have a question for you. Why did you get into sobriety?
4: Why did I get into sobriety?
2: Yeah, and how did you initially

0: didn't take nothing with me when I left, right?
1: Right.
0: I got out, and then 1986, I went away again, and this time I did a 30-day program, and I came out and said, I'm not doing it. Got clean till 2002,
1: mm-hmm.
0: and had a bad motor vehicle accident, and it started my addiction up, right?
1: Mm-hmm.
0: So this time around, I figured because I have a son who was using, I was going to bring him to a meeting, but say, I'm going. I was going to try to trick him into it, right? Mm-hmm. I wound up staying, and he left. And I never left. I stayed ever since, right?
2: It's amazing.
0: So I tried to get my son involved, and I got involved, right?
1: Wow.
0: I started hearing the message. You know, good to say my son's got 8 years clean today, right?
1: Good. That's great.
0: Yeah, doing great. And we're having a, since I've had my accident, we hold meetings at my house on Wednesday night. My son will be attending this one here Wednesday night.
1: Are you bedridden?
0: Well, I walk. I still drive. I got two broken feet, but, you know, they're a month out. And the one, they might have to it started healing, but they're talking about re-breaking it and setting it again because two of the bones, they're grown together, but they're on an angle. And they're telling me if I can deal with the pain,
1: yeah,
0: I won't need surgery, right? But in a year from now, if it hurts, I can come back and they'll re-break them and set them again.
3: Are there?
0: If you give me a year, I might be back on my own when I'm broke again, right?
2: Lou, are there nights when you wake up and
1: oh my God.
2: You're in excruciating pain?
0: Oh, absolutely. Right? It ain't that I wake up and I'm in excruciating pain. It's hard to go to sleep because of the pain. Oh, right? Yeah. I have to keep moving around. But I know pretty much how to lay, where to lay on my body, how to put myself into the bed, you know, without making a rib snap, crack, or pop. Right? I know to push a blanket underneath my front of my chest so that way it holds the ribs off the mattress, right? You know, you learn to put your knees in a certain position and your ankles, right? I've been doing that for years, right?
2: And for a while, you were sitting up in a chair overnight to go to sleep, weren't you?
0: That was just recently, yeah. For the first 30 days that I got out of the ICU, I there was no way I could lay on a lazy boy or a bed or nothing. I sat in a chair and I'd black out. Where I'm sitting right now, my desk. Right? And I'd only get 20 minutes worth of sleep, right? Because I couldn't sleep because I'd wake up in pain. So that's from this accident now.
1: Lou, yeah. Do you know, are you familiar with the song, You Gotta Know When to Hold It, Know When to Fold It by Kenny Rogers? Are you familiar with that message? It's like, Lou, we love you here. We don't want to see anything really horrible happen to you. Maybe it's time to get yourself like a Schwinn bicycle or
2: bike
1: or a skateboard or something.
2: He already has one, don't you?
0: Watch your mouth.
1: He's got a Schwinn bike.
2: He's got one to get around in the house, right? It's a scooter.
0: Listen, I have one of them little scooters,
1: oh, God.
0: Right, for senior citizens.
1: Yeah.
0: I also have a Schwinn 21-gear bicycle. But listen, watch your mouth, Gary.
1: I did think
0: maybe if I do anything, I'll drain the blood out of the bike and I'll put it away for a little while and maybe go buy a Stingray 1971 and take it to the car show.
1: Yeah.
0: And sit my ass in a chair all weekend.
1: Yeah, listen, Mark and I suggest that's the route you should take now.
0: Let little kids put fingerprints on the car, right?
1: That's when you put a rope around it, man.
2: Yeah, but you're such an inspiration for anybody out there that's struggling with addiction and, you know, sometimes, like, you can get away with not using pain pills if you have an injury, right?
1: Yeah, yeah.
2: Tylenol.
1: Lose to the extreme, but your message is correct, Mark.
2: Yeah.
1: We really have to be honest with ourselves when we have these medical situations, when we really know we don't need them anymore. That's where people get tripped up. And Lou is great because he doesn't even start with them.
2: He doesn't even start. I mean, it's amazing.
1: Yeah.

0: You know?
1: Listen, there's one pain greater than taking a Percocet or an Oxycontin, and that's living in the abandoned house, right? And I don't need that. So if I don't need it, I ain't taking it, right?
0: That's right.
1: I do what the doctors tell me to do, but I have the choice whether I want to take a painkiller or not. And I got to be truthful with myself. Do I need it or do I want it, right?
0: Yeah, we can fool ourselves all we want.
1: Right.
0: Because we did that for years, didn't we?
1: I didn't fool myself. I wanted to do it, you know?
0: What was your drug of choice, by the way? Lou, what was your drug of choice?
1: I started out with methamphetamine for years. When that P2P went dry, I switched over to heroin and cocaine, right? Speedball.
0: Yeah, speedball.
1: And then everything else in between, everything from Xanax to Quaaludes. Quaaludes were a big role back in the late 70s, right?
0: I understand they were. Yes, I heard about that.
1: Yeah. I had a guy that lived next door to me that was drugging the horses at the Garden State Park, right, with Quaaludes. And they were pretty big into it, you know.
0: That you was might me even know, he was right? drugging, most likely. Hey,
1: so
0: Lou, thank
1: you. You might even know. Sorry.
0: Yeah, I probably do. Don't mention him. Lou, feel better soon. Do what the doctors say, and we'll talk with you really soon. Really appreciate your support of the show.
1: Listen, man, you guys have a great weekend, everybody at the radio station, and everybody listening, get one more day. If it's an arm length away, you won't pick it up.
0: There you go.
2: Thanks, Lou.
0: Lou Montana,
2: feel better.
0: Everybody.
2: Let's catch up soon.
0: Yeah, thanks, Lou.
1: See you guys.
2: See ya.
0: You know, that message which you said is really pertinent. We always think, I think that's how we were, the society, you have pain, you take something. No matter how minimal the pain is, take something to get out of it.
2: Yeah.
0: That's not every country, by the way.
2: No, we are the worst with it. And, you know, I've had a lot of people that got hooked on opioids because they had an injury playing football in high school, or they had some kind of injury. And this was before when they would give them a month's worth and things like that. And, and really, there's a lot that you can handle with Tylenol.
0: Yeah.
2: Now, of course, we know pain is a big deal, right? But they, you know, if you can at all get away with not using them at all, or if in the hospital you have to take them and then you rip up the script later, you know?
0: Yeah.
2: Much more safe when it comes to the addiction.
0: I think that's where our curiosity is when we go into somebody's bathroom and want to look in their medicine cabinet just to see what they're...
2: Just to see.
0: See.
2: Yeah, just to see. And, but Lou is an ox. I literally want to nickname him Ox, because if you guys know Lou, he's a big motorcycle guy.
0: Yeah.
2: I mean, but he's the real deal. I mean, he is the real deal.
0: I mean, I just can't fathom, because I've had both knees replaced. The pain is unbearable.
2: Oh,
0: they take your knee out of your body and put another one in. How do you not?
2: Yes, and right now with 6 broken ribs, 4 broken bones in each foot.
0: Both feet.
2: I mean.
0: Lou must have a disconnect in his brain with a pain sensor or something.
2: I think he just grins and bears it.
0: He's a tough guy.
2: He's a tough guy.
0: Yeah, he's a tough guy.
2: Yeah, but he loves motorcycles more than anything. I mean, besides, of course, his higher power. I mean, he loves these motorcycles, Harleys and all of that.
0: Yeah, my aunt used to call them motorcycles. Anyway, hey, everybody, Mark and I, we get emails during the week, hopefully sometimes. And here's a couple from this past week, Mark. Philip S. from Jacksonville, Florida. Like your promo for the show, meaning today's show, I personally cannot remember why I decided to get help. It was over 30 years ago.
2: Wow. Yeah, and so over 30 years ago down there in the great state of Florida that we have listeners
0: Florida. I guess, you know, maybe the point of this is it doesn't matter. Hey, you got it. You got it.
2: Yeah. I guess we have to be careful, though, because the old saying, you forget the past, you can repeat it.
0: Yeah.
2: But.
0: Janice L. from Lenoir, North Carolina. And there I'm going again. North Carolina. I live down there.
2: I know
0: right
2: you did.
0: Right the next town over
2: and
0: from Lenoir.
2: Somehow you have a southern accent every once in a while, probably from living there.
0: Yeah, I guess so. But How do you
2: get rid of it?
0: How do you rationalize or whatever? If I'm in a Chinese restaurant, I sometimes feel like I have to talk Chinese.
2: I know. And it drives your wife crazy.
0: I never, yeah.
2: I need to go get Chinese food with you because I would love to see this.
0: So Janice says from Lenore, North Carolina, I am wondering if anyone in your audience stayed clean. This is interesting. Anyone in your audience stayed clean for decades, then picked up and is doing fine now?
2: Huh? Yeah. I mean, you should, if anybody wants to call in with their story, right?
0: Yeah.
2: You know?
0: That's an interesting.
2: Very interesting. Yes.
0: It must be some people. I mean, you know. Okay. Bernice C. from Louisville, Kentucky. Can someone really get clean and sober by just going to meetings? Absolutely.
2: Yeah, it's actually quite amazing, isn't it?
0: Yeah.
2: You know, quite amazing. I mean, it works. It works really, really well. And so if you're sitting out there and you're struggling, they have an NA app. They have an AA app that will use GPS to find your local meetings around you. One's called Meeting Guide, and it's a picture of a chair on an app, and you can find all the AA meetings right in your neighborhood. And it's amazing how many meetings there are.
0: Oh, I know.
2: I mean, and most people don't even realize they're all around. Go to the meeting. You don't have to commit. Just go and check it out. Get you know, introduce yourself to some people. You don't have to be sober yet. That's one of the traditions, you know?
0: Yeah, and most likely when a newcomer that comes to the meeting, people will come up to you and introduce themselves to you because it's nervous. You know, we all feel nervous going the first or second AA meeting. It's the unknown, and it can be a little intimidating.
2: It sure can, but, you know, once you do it, you can get the help you need, and you can really change.
0: And if you're watching this, you could look at two people that did do that.
2: Yes.
0: And did change.
2: Yes. But tigers do change their stripes.
0: Sometimes they do.
2: Yes.
0: Sometimes they do. All right, we're up for another break, our last break of the day, and we're just talking about a whole lot of stuff, and if you want to check in with us and tell us how and why you got into sobriety, we'd love to chat with you. We'll be right back.
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2: Welcome back. You know that song, most people never heard of it, I'm sure of that. But, you know, that summertime, I start to feel, it's not depressed, but when we get to the end of the summer, and when I see those school buses start rolling, I get sick to my stomach. Even though I'm not on them, it's just like, here we go.
3: It's a dread. I still get it. I think other people can relate. It's almost like a dreaded feeling in your stomach. And then it's, you know, you're already seeing it starts getting dark a little bit earlier and it gets that. Yeah, it's tough. I mean, I wonder how much of that is left over from growing up and just, you know, that feeling from school, right?
2: Well, you know, the feeling of this time of the year when the summer's starting to end and I get that sick feeling, I would get that sick feeling on Sunday nights during the school year because I was never prepared and I knew that Monday was not going to be good.
3: The Sunday scaries were, and I still get them every long once in a while.
2: I do too. I get dreams about them.
3: You do?
2: Yeah.
3: I had a dream last week. It was Monday morning, like it literally was Monday morning. Yeah. I fell back to sleep. I had a dream. I was on my way to work and I thought it was Monday and somebody called me and said, no, it's Friday. And so in my dream, I was all happy. It's Friday. And then I woke up and it's freaking Monday morning.
2: You want to hear a really weird story?
3: Yes.
2: Like that. I remember I was in school with the bus stop and all that. And it was, I fell asleep, maybe right after dinner or something like that. And it was dark out. And I thought it was 7:30 in the morning. And it was in the winter, it was still darker, 6:30. I went down to the bus stop at night and thought it was the morning waiting for the bus.
3: When did you figure out that it was really nighttime?
2: I think when my parents started looking for me.
3: You must have felt great, like just being able to be like, "It's I don't have to go to school right now, and I get to go back home and go to bed."
2: Yeah, yeah.
3: The worst too is like when you go to sleep back then. I remember being so comfortable, and it's like feels like seconds, and you wake up and it's the morning and it's 30 degrees out, and you have to go and get on a school bus.
2: Yeah, well, you know the winter months. And for my addiction, the winter months were trouble because if it snowed and I couldn't get to the pharmacy or the doctor's office, that was a weather-related catastrophe.
3: And just the depressing isolation in the wintertime.
2: Yeah.
3: I mean, you know, it's not spring, summer where the sun's out and all of that, and it's rainy and cold and you're isolated.
2: But, Mark, you have said that a lot of the problems are when the weather starts getting nice because, you know, the birds are chirping, people are outside hustling and bustling, people are laughing and you hear laughter, and you're in your house or in your basement in bad shape.
3: Well, that's one of the trouble things that we have with suicide is the suicide rates go up in early spring.
2: Uh-huh.
3: And again, some of it, sometimes somebody's so depressed and they finally have the energy to follow through with a plan. But most of the time they're looking around and everybody seems happy and everybody seems this and they're stuck. I mean, if you've ever dealt with depression, they're stuck in this hopeless feeling where each day feels like a year just to get through it. I mean, it is brutal. But that's one of the highest suicide rates is at that time of year.
2: Yeah, you know, it's so scary when we talk about stuff like this because this stuff can happen to anybody at any time, right?
3: Yeah. Now, you're much more prone to it. You're usually going to see it if you're older. You're going to see it come out already, you know, if you're, you know, 50 or something like that. But you're much more prone to it if you have that genetic predisposition and you have other family members that struggle with mental illness.
2: Right, right.
3: You know,
2: wow,
3: and there's stages of life. You know, some people just have a really hard just time adjusting to, for instance, retirement. Sometimes we get late stage alcoholism where they haven't shown a problem. And then as soon as they drank heavily, but as soon as retirement came, they didn't have the structure of work. And that's when they really went off the train tracks.
2: Well, you hear a lot about geriatric addiction.
3: Yes.
2: Especially in the home. I hate these words, the homes. In the retirement communities, and that's a big issue.
3: And it's a huge issue because Medicare, I've never been able to get somebody into an inpatient treatment center using Medicare. You know, people after retirement.
2: I think the attitude, though, with geriatric addiction is people say, oh, they're old. What's the difference? Let them do whatever they want.
3: And it's a shame because one of the big killers out there is when somebody's older is accidents, falls, breaking the hip.
2: Yeah, you know.
3: And it's substance related. They throw benzodiazepines out like candy. And after 65, they're actually not recommended. They can increase your stroke rate that they have. You know, it can, you know, mixed out with a little alcohol, you get a fall, a blackout. I mean, it's really a shame, you know, that we need to pay more attention to the elderly that have addiction issues for sure.
2: Yes, we do. So, interesting show today. I don't know if everybody else thought it was interesting, but
3: hopefully
2: I hope somebody got something out of it. And, you know, I guess the proof in the pudding is that look at Mark and myself. We were, you know, heavy duty. We were addicts like anybody, the rest of you. And you can, if you get treatment, get a good life going.
3: Yeah, again, the addiction will tell you it's impossible. The addiction will tell you you're not going to be able to enjoy yourself if you stop using. It's going to send all kinds of lies and come back at it with, okay, this is lying to me. I'm going to get some help.
2: The email that we got this week. Jerry M. from Philadelphia. Listen to your show a lot, and I find that you guys are able to mix seriousness and fun. We all need to have fun in recovery and laugh. We do.
3: Isn't that the truth?
2: That certainly is. Mark, what are you doing this weekend?
3: I am going shark fishing tomorrow. I'm going to go out there. I was going to invite Gary Hendler, but he would have turned me down. I'm going to go get some chum, float right close to the beach, and that Gary swims at, maybe.
2: But wait, I know we can't see the audience right now, but is Mark crazy? I mean, who goes out looking for sharks?
3: It's great. I mean, these things hit your line like you would never believe, and they're such a good fight, these sharks, and they're vicious. But I don't bring them on the boat. We let them go at the side.
2: Why don't you just leave them the hell alone, Mark?
3: I mean, they're easy to hook. There's lots of them around at this time of year, so you get lots of action.
2: All right, I hope you have a great time.
3: Thank you.
2: I hope you have a safe weekend.
3: Thank you. You too.
2: I hope you catch a lot of fish.
3: Thank you.
2: Brad and I would rather go to the fish store and get ours. You know?
3: Yeah, I could see that. I could definitely see that. You know, you guys going to the fish store, putting on your fishing gear and just going to the fish seafood store.
2: That would be a funny skit, you know that?
3: It would.
2: That would be a funny skit.
3: You'd stop by my house with a shark in your hand, and I'd be like, this is not true.
2: Can I tell you something? We've been talking about this for years. I'm not afraid of sharks. Okay?
3: I'm very skeptical, Gary. Very skeptical.
2: I'm not afraid. I don't go in the water, but I'm still not afraid of.
3: And, well, you crack me up because you have every kind of phobia known to man. He has a phobia of heights, a phobia of sharks, a phobia of drought. I mean, you
2: drought.
3: Have drowning.
2: Oh, drowning.
3: Yes,
2: drought.
3: He's got all kinds of phobias if everybody wants to know.
2: Okay, if everybody wants to, that's good, good, good, good, good. I'll tell you one phobia I don't have.
3: Public speaking?
2: Yes, that's correct.
3: That's true. As a radio host.
2: That's correct. All right, listen, everybody, I hope you enjoy the show. Remember, if you or a loved one is struggling with addiction, help is actually available. Please call 1-800-662-HELP. 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For Clean and Sober Radio, I'm Gary Hendler.
3: I'm Mark Sigmund.
2: And we both thank you very much for all the support that you give us each and every day across this country. Bye.
0: To say thank you on behalf of the group and ourselves, and I hope we pass the audition.

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8: 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We'd love to talk to you about all that's going on in the sports world this week, but we've got 2 huge interviews coming up. First, we'll go to our interview with professional basketball player and JAB founder Jared Armstrong, who's partnered with James Beard award-winning chef Michael Solomonov, and talk about their endeavor. Then after we come back from break, we'll bring you our interview with head coach of the Lehigh Valley Phantoms, John Snowden. Why don't we go to our first interview?
9: All right, Jeff, we laugh, we have fun all the time, but
0: there are serious issues in the world, and we're getting some of those too. We've got two great guests at a moment when anti-Semitism, racism, and hate are on the rise. We've got two Philadelphia leaders bringing together the universal languages of food and sport. Professional basketball player and JAB founder Jared Armstrong has partnered with James Beard award-winning chef Michael Solomonov and Federal Donuts and Chicken to create the limited edition JAB donut. Why don't we welcome to the show, and then we'll let them talk about everything. Jared Armstrong, Michael Solomonov, welcome, and thanks for giving us some time today.
9: Thanks so much for having us.
10: Yeah, how are you?
0: Look, when this came through as the invite, it was like, yes, please. We would definitely like to talk to you. You have a collaboration that's leading into the JAB Classic, $1 million international basketball tournament that's going to take place this weekend at the Palestra. How did the two of you connect, and when did you realize the shared larger mission that you have?
9: Yeah, I mean, I think me and Mike connected probably 2-3 years ago. We got a lot of mutual friends, in our world, and, you know, it took us some while to connect. And I think we just hit it off. You know, I'm a regular at his restaurant, so I think that's one thing that, wow, I see him regularly. And, his kids came to my basketball camp, the JAB camps that we have in the summer that they really enjoy. And ever since then, we just always stay in touch. And, you know, when I had an idea 2 years ago to bring this idea to fruition and, thinking of ways of, you know, what brings people together, you know, obviously music, obviously sports, and obviously food, you know, and how can we collaborate with different people in the ecosystem that believe in what JAB is about. And, you know, Mike, I felt was a no-brainer and a staple that Federal Donuts has built. And, you know, there's never been a donut to combat hate or unify the world as the symbol. So I thought it'd be cool. First of its ever kind, and, you know, hope for many more.
11: Okay. So you guys came up with the donut. Tell us how it came about and what donut it is.
9: So we came up with two. One is a raspberry. You got to ask Mike about the raspberry one. I'm more of the buttercream, I believe, that we use. The buttercream flavor that we made, that's really good. They'll be selling them at the arena. They're actually on sale now. So we ask all people to just buy and support if they like. But they're both going to be a sell at the arena. Really tasty donuts. I try not to eat them because I can get fat too easily. So, but other than that, I don't know where in the world you guys are, but if you're close by Philly, I suggest you grab one.
0: Oh, we will be grabbing them. We'll be joining you Friday night at the dinner, which we'll talk about later. Mike, why don't you talk a little bit about the jelly donut? Because we can't let that go without the details.
10: No. So it's a raspberry and white chocolate donut. Oh. And then we've got the other one, which is more sort of birthday cake vibe. But yeah, I was just thinking, like, Jared should do also a restaurant PR with all of his free time. we're excited to participate. I think Jared is just a really special person. And the idea that we can support and be involved and just sort of be part of the weekend is great.
11: It's exciting to have the two of you bring people together through food and sports. What led you both to decide the time was now for this fusion?
9: Yeah, I mean, I think athletes love food. I think that's just a no-brainer. You know, if you look at the NBA, you know, most guys are going to restaurants after games, before games, you know, even playing internationally in Israel, you know, we went out to eat after every game. You know, that was just a ritual. So I think just athletes and sports, you know, obviously we got to take care of our bodies, and nutrition is the biggest piece. So I think just collaborating on that front, food is a no-brainer. It's something everybody needs to kind of nourish their body. So, you know, when I thought of this idea, you know, most athletes are unhealthy eaters. I can be one of them to say so. But, you know, people love donuts. Who doesn't really love them? And again, Mike and them have built an incredible brand and a staple in Philly. And I thought it'd be something dope, you know, to really create and do.
0: You know, Jeff, actually, it's funny. Jeff got me to watch Somebody Feeds Phil for this episode, Michael, that you were on. And in it, you said that you described food as the great connector. Why is food and eating such an important part of community?
10: I think that the ritual, I think that especially in this day and age, everybody is so, you know, we are getting push notifications for absolutely everything. There are so many reasons to not to have sort of physical contact or emotional contact with one another. And I think when you eat, you kind of have to put, or you should put your phone down. You should be at a table. You should be sharing things. And I feel like it's a way to, to sort of calm. It's a way to have something sort of unified, you know, it's sort of like an act of, of being together. And again, I just think that, you know, in restaurants, we say this all the time, like we are this respite for the stress, the stress for kind of the rest of the world, you know? And I think that between getting bombarded with social media updates, with sort of news articles and with, you know, texts, like there are so many reasons to be distracted and distraught. I think food is really the last sort of human interaction that we have with our community all the time. And so to be part of it and to sort of participate again in what Jared is doing, which is combating hate, you know, I think this is like a really good entree into that, no pun intended. And yeah, I don't know. I've got three little kids, and to be able to have time where people are not distracted, where our family is together, where we can sit and eat. And I do this professionally. It is so challenging. And so I think that like around the table is one of the last sort of the last great hopes of this.
11: Jared, this is more than a donut for you. This is your livelihood at this point. Your camps are doing so much good in the community. How did you come up with the idea of camps, and how did living in different cultures, not only have you lived here in the Philadelphia area, but you've also now spent time in Israel. How has living in different cultures impacted what you want to do and what you are doing with the camps, and how you want to grow this beyond just the camps?
9: Yeah, I mean, I think just number one, in reality, most people live in a bubble. And I think, you know, just the times that we're in and that, you know, how divided the world is, I think it's more important now than ever to try to bring people together. And, you know, like we said, when you think about what organically does that, you know, when you're going to play basketball, you're not thinking of someone's skin color or where they're from. You know, the ultimate goal of the game is to compete. And when you're on a team, you have to figure out ways to win. So I came up with this idea a couple of years ago. I always loved camps. I always loved, you know, young kids. And I always wanted to find a way to obviously build a business and help the next generation. And then I always loved basketball. So I wanted to build something that I was super passionate about. And I think just it's a vehicle to really help kids not only through basketball, but also learn the other intangibles that we teach, which is about racism, anti-Semitism, anyism, really, Islamophobia, anti-Asian hate, LGBTQ. Teach about that, financial literacy and nutrition, which are three things I feel no matter your skin color, you have to know. You got to know how to manage your money. You got to know how to be healthy individual. And everybody's going to deal with some racism or prejudice. So how do you deal with it, cope with it, and understand it?
11: And part of that is going to be this basketball tournament that we'll start with in a minute. But in the lead up to that basketball tournament, you guys had the idea of a Shabbat unity dinner. How did that come about? And what is your vision for that?
9: Yeah, I mean, we're doing it on a smaller scale now. We had a bigger plan, but I guess that's hopefully in the future. But, you know, for us, it was about just bringing people together to break bread and really get to understand and know each other. I think that's really important in today's times. And it was just a cool aspect to do it actually in the arena. Most people don't know the Palestra is the oldest arena in the world, most historical arena in the world, the Fenway Park of basketball. So being able for people to be able to experience that actual being that atmosphere. And then also be able to watch a live performance in a game afterwards. We thought it would be really cool to just do so.
0: Michael, you know, you guys are doing the Shabbat dinner, but you've also connected with Borrowed Spotlight, which focuses attention on Holocaust survivors and their stories. What drew you to that project? And can you talk about why the Shabbat table is the right setting for this gathering?
10: Well, I mean, again, I think just to go back to what I said, to be able to sit down and sort of have this almost like mandatory time with your community and with your family and with friends, I think is really such a beautiful thing. I mean, I'm pretty secular. I also happen to work on Fridays and Saturdays most nights or most weeks. So whenever I have the opportunity, I think, to be at a Shabbat or to participate in Shabbat, it's really something special. And I think, as Jared said, too, to be able to have like sort of everybody sit and break bread and then play basketball at the Palestra. I mean, there's nothing else like this. Like, this has never been done. Nothing has ever, there's nothing like this at all. So to watch something like this form out of, you know, Jared, and we've been friends and close for a while, and I've like never seen anybody work as hard as Jared is right now. I don't even know how Your eyes are open right now, Jared. I mean, he's really, really hustling and putting everything he has into this. And to watch this sort of dream and this outlandish vision really come to fruition has been really something special.
0: You know, one of Borrowed Spotlight's messages that they carry is hate is survivable and difference is not. To both of you, actually, I guess Michael first, because you both use your platform and get a lot of feedback, positive and negative, and also indifference. What does indifference look like today? And when does remembrance need to become action like you've taken?
10: I think indifference is, you know, I don't really know how to sort of rank, you know, from best to worst. I think it is an extremely polarizing time. I think it is an extremely challenging time. And I think the way that everybody, particularly younger generations, are getting information is really sometimes troubling and concerning. I think that to be able to stand for the things that you believe in and to kind of educate as much as possible. I mean, it's challenging when, you know, I think the people want to either embrace or not embrace, you know, other stories. So it's very, if somebody isn't really into this and doesn't want to hear it, that's fine. I think that it is very, very important for us to continue to tell the stories of things that matter to us as a people.
11: And Jared, how do you convey that to youth today, that their attention spans are different, the way that they consume information is different, the way that they communicate is different? So how have you found a method to kind of bridge that gap and get through to the youth the message that you want to impart upon them?
9: Yeah, I mean, I think everything comes on not only just about the education, but how you teach it. Like, you can educate someone, but it's the way that you teach it to grasp their attention. And I think we have found really a lot of innovative teachers and educators that really do a lot of interactive activities with the kids. My biggest thing is just empathy, right? Everybody has struggles going on that nobody knows about, you know, whether it's yourself, your family, you know, your ancestors, you know, everybody has a history here of remembrance. So for us, it's just kids not only getting educated, but number one, having empathy towards other people and understanding, to understand that everybody comes from a different background, a different culture, a different language. And it's really just important of us on how it's taught, not always obviously important what is taught, but also how it is taught, because you can teach the greatest thing in the world, but if it's boring and you can't grasp their attention, you know, it's just going out one ear and out the other.
0: All right, Jared, let's talk basketball on the court. Tell us about the tournament, 8 teams, each team representing the culture and stories of those communities. Talk about it.
9: Sure. Yeah, man. I mean, we got 8 teams from different cities. 2 teams are actually from Philly. We have a team from Texas, a team from Miami. We have a team from D.C. We have a team from New York, New Jersey, and Orlando. So we have 8 different teams from 8 different cities. You know, we have over 30 ex-NBA players that are playing, so the talent will be in the building. And it's really just coming to compete. You know, I had this idea 2 years ago. I pitched it to an NBA owner, loved the idea. The problem was, you know, when I started kind of doing the work, you're not going to get this amount of talent for free. You know, I think that the era of charity as far as basketball players and leveraging their platform, in my opinion, is over. I mean, if you look at the state of NIL, I think that has played a huge factor into, you know, doing summer basketball tournaments. So we raised the capital, got a couple of business partners, a couple other people that got involved, like Mike. And, you know, our thing was just, you know, how can we really spread the message of combating hate and bringing people together from all different cultures to come under one roof and see great basketball? You know, this is a dead period, not only in Philly, but around the globe for basketball. There is nothing going on. So for us, it was just using this opportunity of sports to bring people together, also see a mass amount of talent, you know, and also give back to the community.
11: Jared, one other question. So you've spent time playing in Israel. Are you planning on going back?
9: No, my mom got really sick about a year ago. She had a traumatic brain injury. And I just kind of just, she's the person that taught me basketball. She's in a Philly Hall of Fame for basketball. So I just kind of just took my career on a hay and building businesses. That's kind of where I'm at.
11: So now you guys are basically in the same business by building things. What's it like for each of you? First, Jared, and then Michael. What is it like to build something the way that Jared, the way that you are, and Michael, the way that you have over the course of your career?
9: I mean, I think the biggest thing for me is, you know, you gotta if you have high expectations for yourself, you know, it's hard to hire people. So you do a lot of these things yourself, and Mike can probably tell you probably hire and fire more than anything at the beginning. But I think once you find and build your team, you know, skies are the limit. So I'm in the early stage of building. You know, Mike's probably almost 20 years older than me. And for me, it's just, you know, we're doing good. You know, we're scaling one thing at a time. I have so many ideas, and we're an innovator. If you have a way that you want things to happen, you know, it just takes time, and you got to be willing to accept that. So I've learned that, you know, as my grandma used to say, good food to cook slow.
10: God, I love that. I love that. I'm going to retire from cooking, and I'm going to start professional basketball this year. So, you know, we're going to do a little
11: playing or coaching.
10: And not neither. No, I would suck at both.
0: You know, you jumped ahead. I had the rapid fire of who'd be more comfortable in the other person's world. Michael on a basketball court or Jared in the kitchen.
10: So. 100% Jared in the kitchen. 100% Jared. I'll answer it.
11: But Michael, seriously, in owning and developing restaurants, it's not much different than a coach. You have to learn what people are good at. You have to find a way to communicate with them and treat them with respect. What is it like for you from the time that you started as a young chef to what you've developed now, and what lessons can you impart on people in the athletic world?
10: Well, I think that the sort of coach analogy is really, really good. I think it comes from a place of being really obsessive and about the thing with restaurants is we are trying to exceed expectations. It's a hub for like 280 people with food, which is like the most subjective thing. And usually we don't know these people that well. So it's just this, you know, striving for perfection, but also knowing that perfection doesn't really exist in this space. So to find, you know, you have to be a certain kind of person to want to dedicate your life to this. And I think the other thing is, you get into cooking because you want to like light things on fire and not talk to people. And then when you own multiple, I mean, we have 400-ish employees now. And so it's mostly managing people and this sort of juxtaposition between the guest and the team and sort of trying to give everything you can to both sets of groups is really what my day to day is. And I think that, I don't know. I mean, in terms of like, bright ideas or mentorship, I think as long as you sort of take yourself and your ego out of the equation as much as possible. And for me, that has been the most healthy and, the most effective. I think that you spend a lot of time building teams. And, you know, we all make mistakes, and sometimes you just have to let the team make a mistake and kind of figure it out and realize that, you know, the only control or the job that I have to do is to sort of stay calm and to be really positive and to be there when people either make a mistake or give my suggestions. So, you know, it is very difficult to let go. It is very, and I can empathize entirely with where Jared is at right now. Which is making everything happen on his own and realizing that, like, you know, learning how to communicate with so many different kinds of people, especially in the fundraising world, which is like so hard. So I think that really relinquishing control and I think remaining calm is the name of the game.
11: This question I have for both of you is, your names are synonymous with certain things, and you have decided, as we started this interview, to use your platforms to benefit the community. How important, Michael, is it for you first, and then Jared, for you, to not only be able to give back and use that platform to benefit your community, but to encourage others that are in the same spaces to do the same?
10: I think it goes beyond the community. This is what we should be doing as human beings in this world. It is, we are in a world that needs a ton of repair. And I think it's our obligation as humans.
9: Yeah, I mean, same thing here. I mean, I think it's important to, you know, I don't look at just community, just try to heal the world and make it a better place. And again, I think food and sports are two things that can do so and bring people together. And I just try to shine a light on it as much as possible and try to bring people along the way and motivate them to do so in their respective communities or environments.
0: Jeff asks the serious questions and then I follow up with the very unserious ones. I had a friend growing up, everything was a John, Michael. So when you were teaching Phil and Patton Oswalt about John, I found that absolutely hilarious. As an unofficial ambassador for the city, how would you define John? And can this donut be a John?
10: The donut can definitely be a John. Definitely a John. And I think that that's it. It's sort of an object. And so the donut lines up perfectly with John.
0: And then I got to ask, or Jeff can ask, with your involvement with the All-Star Game festivities, what was that like for you?
10: It was great. I mean, it was so much fun. It was so much fun. I think, you know, Philly, we have this sort of tendency to always have great ideas and then follow through sometimes can be really difficult. The summer has been so wonderful. There's been so much excitement in the city. All-Stars were great. FIFA was great. The 250, like there's just been a lot happening in Philly and that has been exciting. We love showing off our city. And to do like sort of the cheesesteak competition. I mean, who doesn't like a good cheesesteak? That was like really, really fun. And the winners were like, it was legitimately delicious. It was so good. But it was great. I mean, it was really, really cool. I was with, my kids got to come and kind of see me judge and they definitely know more about the athletes than I do. So anything I can do to make myself look cool in front of my kids, you know?
11: Well, this interview has been about unity, but I am going to ask a divisive question and it won't be to Jared. So I won't put him on the spot. Michael, I will.
10: Thanks a lot, Jeff.
11: That's right.
0: Don't worry. It's not about any political issues.
11: You grew up in Pittsburgh. So the question has to be, and you've now Steelers or Eagles.
0: Why you ask him that?
10: Sorry. I got to say Eagles, man. I'm sorry to everybody. No, I'm not allowed back in Pittsburgh. I thought you were going to ask whether I was an Aiello's or Minio's pizza person in Squirrel Hill, but which Aiello's all the way. But no, I've been in Philly longer than I've been anywhere else. And I played a little bit of baseball growing up and my family had like a little bit of history. My grandfather was a jeweler. My great grandfather was a pretty famous jeweler in Pittsburgh. And so had all these relationship with athletes and we grew up with, amazing season tickets in Three River Stadium for both the Pirates and the Steelers. And my bar mitzvah was at Three River Stadium, but I was never really into football. I kind of liked baseball, but there was something about Philly. Like you drink the water here long enough. Like I was not even a sport. I mean, I'm now more of a sports fan, but I was like an Eagles fan and then everything else kind of came with it. So I'm definitely the Eagles over Steelers.
0: It's hard to live here and not become a sports fan with everything that goes on. All right, guys, tell us how people can get involved, how they can support what you're doing and get more information before we close.
9: Sure. I mean, www.jabclassic.com. Tickets are on sale. I mean, games start Friday at 1:30. We have 4 games Friday, 4 games Saturday, and a championship Sunday. Got players like the Morris Twins, Trey Burke, Malik Beasley, Hano Anunoku, Paris Bass, Torrey Craig. I mean, the list goes kind of on and on of amount of ex-NBA players we have. And then if you love basketball and want to see some of the best talent, you know, that touched the basketball and played in NBA, you know, such as you be here for the weekend. So not the best promoter for my event, but I'll just say, if you're looking to let's see high level basketball, come and see the show.
0: And make sure you get your donuts too.
9: Yep. And donuts will be in the arena. If you want to buy one.
0: Guys,
11: Jeff. One last question that might be divisive. Are you going to have both donuts and you're going to see which one sells more?
0: Oh,
9: we will have both donuts, I believe. And I know which one is going to sell.
10: Yeah, I know. We've already determined. But that's what I mean, Jared. I think Jared might be at Zahav more than I am. And I definitely think he would make a better chef than me athlete. Wow. So, but honestly, I really want to give, and he hates compliments, but I've really never seen anybody work as hard as I've seen Jared work. And not just here, taking care of his mom, being an upstanding citizen and being a mentor to so many kids, including my own. It's really, It's a gift. It's a gift to be part of this. So you guys should all come and check out the games. All right.
11: And Jared, thank you for all the work you're doing. St. Michael with you. And we're really honored to have you on the show and talk about such a serious subject.
0: Look forward to checking it out Friday night. Thank you guys for everything.
9: Thanks so much.
10: Take care, guys.
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0: All right, let's talk some hockey. John Snowden's journey through professional hockey has taken him across countless locker rooms, leagues, cities, but it's ultimately brought him back to the Lehigh Valley. He joins us today to discuss the stops, the setbacks, the lessons from his journey from an undrafted player to AHL head coach. John Snowden, welcome to the show today.
13: All right, thanks, guys. I appreciate you having me.
0: It's exciting to get to talk to you. Jeff had seen you a little while back at one of the drafts, and he told
11: different
0: me
11: different sport. It was they got a soccer team now, for football as they call it.
13: Yes,
0: you're all out there in the community doing great stuff together, supporting. And your story was fascinating. It's like, let's get you on and talk about it, because you entered in the U.S. National Development Program as a teenager, and then won the 2003 Clark Cup. How did, like, what was that experience like, as now it comes full circle here?
13: Yeah, it was obviously for myself, at coming from Seattle, a non-traditional hockey market. At that point, not a whole lot of players have really gone. I mean, players have gone on to do things, but I mean, that was probably one of the bigger, like the national team was only, that was the second year of the program when I went there. So pretty fortunate to make that team, got to play there for 2 years, got to learn a lot of life lessons about living on my own and getting myself up for school on time, and people aren't going to do that for you. You know, your parents aren't there to pick it up for you. So essentially, I mean, when I left then, I've never gone back. I mean, I've gone back in the summers to see family, but I've never lived there again. So and then went to Lincoln. I was supposed to go to college. I had a full scholarship to Michigan Tech, and I wasn't the greatest student, so I wasn't able to clear the clearinghouse to play that year, which was fascinating to me because I got into Michigan Tech, which was one of the harder schools to get in, but I couldn't get in to play hockey that year. So I went to Lincoln in the USHL. I was drafted in the Western League by Seattle, and I probably could have went to Seattle and played there instead of trying to go to college at that time. Obviously, the rules were much different than they are now, but went there and had three really, really, really awesome years. Probably some of my favorite years as a hockey player. We were an exceptionally good team. We lost in the finals 1 year. We won a Clark Cup. We won an Anderson Cup for the regular season trophy. We did a lot of winning there. We played with some really good players like David Backes, who played for St. Louis, and a couple other teams. Ryan Patolny, I don't know if you guys remember that name, Ryan Patolny. Mm-hmm. Played with the Flyers for a little bit as well. So we had a really good team and won a championship. And from there, I went on and, you know, tried to play the pro game for 13 years, and played at the AA level for most of it. It's an American League game. So it's been quite a ride. And then here we are now coaching.
11: You know, it seems to me, more than any other sport, hockey kids start younger and younger.
13: Yeah.
11: And being in developmental leagues mm-hmm. is more important than almost every other sport because of the habits you have to develop as a young hockey player. How important are these developmental leagues and making sure that everybody has access to them?
13: Well, I think it's crucial for our sport. It's one of those sports that, you know, like baseball, soccer, football, like you can go play in your backyard. You can, you know, I mean, yes, can you go shoot pucks in your garage or go shoot pucks down in your basement? You can do that, and you stick handle. You can do all those little things, but you have to have ice to really do the fine tuning of your game. And, I'm going through it right now with my boys. I've got a 15-year-old and a 12-year-old. They're very good players, and just how chaotic and crazy the development life is, and trying to get themselves ready to hopefully for them to play junior one day, and then for them to move on to college, and eventually one day maybe I get to see them at the American League level or wherever it may be where I'm coaching at that time. But I think you see now with the coaches as well is the coaches' minds are, especially at the minor league levels, when we're not talking about the, and I think the NHL level, it's, you're starting to see those coaches come in that have been in the minor leagues and have had to do a ton of development and be really creative with how they roll out the development package inside of a really heavy season. And the junior leagues are really focused on development as well. So I think it's been the turn in our sport for sure, is how do we really fine tune our players to be able to play hopefully one day at the National Hockey League level, or in general, just for me, especially for the youth kids, is how do we teach them hockey? But at the end of the day, like what are the life skills that we can give them inside of this game? What types of things can we really connect the dots with them of, like, here's something that happens in hockey, but this is something that's going to happen to you in life. And you got to learn how to deal with those situations. And, you know, as our players get to us, there's the media, there's social media, there's the ups and downs, the ebbs and the flows, the poor seasons, great seasons, how do you respond, and all those things. I think there's development moments in everything, and no matter where you go. And, you know, our sport is one of those sports that it's very important.
0: You know, you couldn't make up your journey if you tried. I mean, you look at it, Texas, Greenville, Reading, Idaho, Germany, not the traditional path. What did continually adjust?

0: somewhere else. And, you know, those are a couple of situations I fell into in my career. But, you know, the one thing that I did a lot of once I got deeper into my career and I recognized that, you know, hockey's not going to be, so I'm not going to play in the NHL. Like, there is a moment in everybody's career where, you know, you're just not going to get there. So what do you want to do with it? The biggest thing for me is I just love the game. I just love the game. I love to play. I love to be around the rink. I love to be around the players. I love to be around my teammates. I love the camaraderie with it. I love the competition when you step into the building, no matter what it is you're doing, if you're on the ice or off the ice or in the gym, you're just always competing. That you see someone that's stronger than you in the gym, you want to get to that, you know, so you're always chasing something. If you have that type of mindset, which I think every player that gets to the highest levels do, you know, but the, for me, I recognized probably when I was probably about 26, 27, I wasn't going to play in the NHL. So, but I wanted to get there. And for me, that was, I thought coaching could be an opportunity that maybe one day that I could achieve those types of things. So I spent a lot of time over the end of my career, the latter parts of it, is just really listening to messages the coaches say. So I kept a book with me, like just a small notebook. I kept it with me in my stall, and I would write down, I love that message. Or maybe I did not like the message. I thought it was, you know, a message that just kind of fell on deaf ears, or it wasn't the right time for the message. I like this practice plan. I like this practice. I like this drill. Maybe I'd switch it and do something a little bit differently. So I just kept a book of everything that I liked, everything I didn't like, coaches and the things that they did that I liked and maybe I didn't like. And I tried to, you know, take the best of the best qualities of each person and then also some negative qualities that maybe I felt that, you know, for myself, I didn't like. But, and then I started to kind of form what I thought I could be as a hockey coach and what would best fit me. Because I think one of the biggest things as a coach is you have to be true to yourself. The minute you start to try to be someone else and use someone else's verbiage or present yourself in a way that is not you, I think players are too smart nowadays and they're going to see right through you. And so that was kind of, I wanted to take all the good things and things that I didn't like and kind of mold myself into what I believe would make me a good coach with the type of personality I have and how I could be impactful on the players that, you know, hopefully one day I get to speak in front of like I'm doing now.
1: The guys that you are coaching, who you coached last year, the guys that you're going to coach this year, that you do see a level of competitiveness out of them. We get to see that in Philadelphia now. We get to see the fruits of your labors. What's it like for you to see these guys go up to the NHL, succeed and use the lessons that you've taught them?
0: Well, I think, I mean, it was a very gratifying year for our staff in general when it comes to just transitioning players from here to the NHL. I think, you know, you get the Barkies, you get the Bumps. Emil Andre started with us and then he finally got the stick and he never came back. You know, even a Carl Grundstrom that was, you know, he was an established NHL hockey player, but kind of lost his game when he was in San Jose towards the end there. He was in and out of the lineup. He didn't really have an identity for what he was anymore, but we brought him in here and Danny, when they made that trade, I had known Carl, like not personally, but I had known Carl as a hockey player from my time in Toronto. So I got to speak with Sheldon Keefe, like, what is he like? What kind of a person is he? Another assistant there, AJ McClain, is one of my good friends. You know, just talking like, how is Carl the coach? And then once I got to know him, like, he was incredible. So to see us be able to help him get his game back to being a pretty impactful player when he went up as in the depth role for the Flyers was awesome. Ty Murchison. I don't think anybody had Ty Murchison on the radar last year of going up and playing games and being as impactful as he was. So, you know, that's another player that we got to see transition and do some really good things this year. I mean, Bonk got up, McDonald got up, you know, and had some really good moments. And the thought now is to see them, you know, make that next step and help our development process and program of everything that we want to do as a staff and as an organization to really see them transition and be impactful like we saw with some of those players this year. So it was, you know, I know we talked about as a staff, we were extremely excited. We were super happy to see these guys have the success and reach those NHL dreams that every kid grows up wanting to do. You know, but now it's for us, and that's what we've been going through lately is how are we going to make it better? It was good last year, but that's last year. There's a lot of kinks that we wanted to change. There's a whole new development program and we want to just keep evolving what that looks like. And we had some really good meetings and had some really good ideas to just take the next step of with all our players.
1: How bummed are you that you missed out on having Porter Martone come down to you?
0: He's exactly where he needs to be.

0: So it's great.
1: There you go. You know, yeah. I got to ask you, you as a coach, as a player, you had lots of difficult conversations with your coaches as you were chasing your dreams. As a coach now, mm-hmm. you have to have those tough conversations too. You get players who have always been the top player for their team. They've always been told right. how great they are. How hard is it to have some of those difficult conversations with talented young players who have always been the best, but just aren't quite ready for the NHL yet, where you're trying to get them there?
0: Yeah, I mean, it is a challenging thing at times. And, you know, when you're a player, and I played for a long time at a level where I was always trying to get to the highest level and I just never quite could get there. And I was the one on the other receiving end of those conversations of like, you're not quite ready. You're not quite ready. You're not quite ready. You got to do these things. So there is challenges at times, but I think the biggest thing as a coach is just being honest, like just being completely transparent and honest and not trying to put any sugar on top of like what that development path is going to look like for that player. At the end of the day, to your point, is every kid that we're getting is they are the best players. They've been the best players at some point in their career. And more than likely, if you're going to get to the American Hockey League, you're playing your last years of college or junior, wherever that may be, you are going to be one of the top guys. Now it's our job is to make them understand, well, yes, you had 100 points last year. Well, you're not going to get those situations that you have been used to getting, but here's how we can make you a really impactful player. This is what our vision is for you to be a player that's going to be impactful at the NHL level and where you kind of slot into what your game is. And then us to show them how we can get them there. And this is what's going to get you in the door. And once you get in the door, how do you close the door and never let anybody open it again? And once you get in that door, how do you keep evolving your game? And so it doesn't mean that you can go and players, you know, when we have these conversations, it doesn't mean you go into the Flyers and you're probably going to be a fourth line guy. But how do you become an exceptionally good fourth line player or a bottom six pair D or a backup goaltender, whatever that may be for you? How do you become incredibly impactful in that moment, in that situation, and then grow your game to maybe move up the lineup? Sometimes you just need a chip and a chair to get into those spaces. And once you get into those spaces, what are you doing every single day to prepare yourself to get to the next level? And for our players, a lot of times, and we had some conversations this year with players of, you know, let's say we play Wilkes-Barre. And Wilkes-Barre was a very good hockey team last year. We all saw that. They won a lot of hockey games. They had a ton of talent. Our team struggled with them last year. They had a lot of NHL players, Dumbas, Graves, with Dan Heinen early in the season. Like they had some good hockey players there. And, you know, so a conversation that I had with a player was, okay, you want to play in the NHL every single day. Okay. Well, every single player that we just played against tonight and you had a tough game, they are not playing in the NHL. So you have to be above every single one of those players to be able to make it to the NHL and play and be an impactful player in the NHL level, because those guys aren't there. And if you had a hard time tonight, it's going to be even harder once you step into the NHL. So here's the little steps that we need to do that you need to make sure you hit every single game to give yourself the best opportunity to be an impactful player at the NHL. And then just make them understand what those moments are, show them those moments. And then at the end of the day, they have to believe it, you know, and at the end of the day, it comes on them. We have to give the message. They have to believe what we're telling.
1: How do you do it in a way where you establish accountability, where they can take chances but know the consequences if they don't work out, but also at the same time creating a locker room where players aren't afraid to make mistakes because they are still learning and growing?
0: 100%. And that was a big conversation that we had before the season last year. Is just, you know, Danny talks about it a lot, and you can hear it and see it around the rooms of just like safe as death. And that's a big thing that Danny talks about all the time. And, you know, the one thing that we wanted to do, I mean, with our players last year, and we'll do again this year, is we want to empower them to take chances, make the plays that we're asking them to make. And then if it works, it works. If it doesn't, it doesn't. But then we need to teach on the other side of it is we need to teach them, I don't care about the mistake. Like in reality, like, yeah, dude, I mean, obviously we all care about winning and all that, but our job is to develop players. So you turned a puck over in bad ice. Okay. What of these two situations? You either made a bad decision or you didn't execute the play. Which one is it? So if it's a bad decision, now our job is to teach you through the decisions. Okay. Time to space, time to score, wherever it is, numbers in the situation. Okay. Tell them what those situations are and then make them understand. Okay. In this situation, it's a 1-on-3. You're at the end of a shift. You're at the end of a period. We have a lead. This is not the time to try to beat someone or try to take someone on. It's an opportunity to put the puck in, set the guys up behind you. We'll get them on your next opportunity. Or You had the right speed, you had the right spacing, you have to turn the corner. And this is how it would look if you need to turn a corner on somewhere, or you need to make a play through someone. Instead of making this play, maybe we can go into a different space. And just teaching them those situations, but empowering them. Okay, didn't work, but the next time you get this opportunity, do it again, but just make the play. Or do it again and do it in a different way. And just kind of just making sure that they don't feel handcuffed, where some players, we're going to ask them to try and take risks, and that's their game. High-end offensive players take some risks. And then there's going to be some depth guys where maybe it's going to look differently. Maybe it's not with the puck, it's without the puck. Your stick was in the wrong spot. You ended up letting him get underneath you in the D zone, whatever it may be. And we just got to teach. But make them understand that that decision in that moment is not going to affect you going back on the ice. Now, if you make that decision 5 or 6 times in a game and you're not listening to us trying to correct it, then that's when we have that accountability factor of, hey, we can control your ice. And if you don't want to listen to the things that we're telling you, especially because you want to play in the NHL, when you get to there, you make those mistakes over and over again, you're just going to end up with me. And we don't want that. We want you to stick there. So just continuously empowering them to make the plays and those mistakes, and then teaching them through those mistakes, because the game is imperfect. It is not a perfect game. If everybody played perfect, to me, the score would be 0-0 and it'd be boring as hell. And it's not that. That's why hockey is such a fun sport. It's fast, it's unpredictable, and you're always countering off of mistakes of the other team.
2: Well, it was 0-0 and wasn't boring as hell in the playoffs.
0: Yeah, fair point.
2: you know, you talked about closing the door behind you, that once you make it to the NHL, you want to close that door. But the reality of the situation is there's a lot of movement back and forth.
0: Yeah.
2: You talked about like what your psychology is as to how you deal with these players. But one of the hardest things is a player that does go up, does get that taste, and then gets sent down. Mm-hmm. Often not even because it was something they did wrong, but because maybe somebody got health. How do you deal with players that come back down and make sure that their head is in the right place?
0: Yeah, I think it's a real thing. And I think you could go even further and say, when a player gets called up, and maybe a player that you have on your team thinks that that's his opportunity to get called up, right? So there's a lot of those moments where guys are going to be unhappy, or they're not in the right mental mind space and those types of things. So, you know, and for me, I always think about it as in like, okay, you were up in the NHL, you had some good moments. So we'll grab some video of when they were up in the NHL, show them the really good things that they did, show them a couple of things that maybe was going to be a factor of why they're not able to stay, if it's not a numbers situation or a roster situation. So show them what those could look like. But really it's just, once they come back down, we'll throw them right back into the fire, put them right back into important situations, make them feel important again, and make them understand that you were there, you got a taste, it was great. What do we have to do to really shore up our game and be in that right mental mindset of just trying to grab traction every day to get back to where you want to go? But you can't do that if you come down here and you're in a space of negativity, or you're feeling poor me, or you feel like you're not getting the best side of it and you deserve more than you're getting. The end of the day, none of that matters. You can't control any of that. What you can control is your attitude and your effort. Well, if your attitude's right and your effort's right, and we put you in all the situations to throw you right back into the fire, being an incredibly important player for us, it should all start to grab that traction again. And we'll just kind of fix those things along the way and keep hammering those things along the way that might be hindering you from playing there every single day, but empowering the things that got you there.
2: Well, we're less than 2 months away from opening day in Lehigh Valley. Mm-hmm. We know what a coach, what a player has to do in the offseason. What does a coach like you do in the offseason to prepare? It's got to be a grind, even though you're not at the rink.
0: Yeah, it is. I mean, it is. I think for any coach, when you're coaching at the professional level, it's demanding, right? It's time consuming. It's demanding. You don't sleep. You're always worried about the next thing. You're always worried about the next message. You're always worried about making sure this player is okay, that player is okay. So it takes a lot out of you. So I think at the end of every season, it's important for one to get away from it and spend time with your family, or and then in that time, reflect on all the little things that, one, look at yourself first. What things did you like that you did this year? What things did you not like that you need to change and do better? Ask questions from the staff, ask questions from the players. So then you have a better plan as to what you can do as a person to get better in the situation or in the spot that you're in. But then as a staff now, you know, we give everybody time, but we start to pick away little projects. So, you know, like we met yesterday as a staff and we laid out our entire season. So between my coaching staff, Riley Armstrong with the player development side of things, our training staff, our equipment staff. How is our season going to look? How do we want to lay this out? How are we going to travel? Where are we going to travel? This week we have a block. We have 5 days of ice. How are we going to lay that out for practice, development, making sure we're hitting everything that. So we laid out our whole schedule, and now we move into the next part. So, you know, Terrence Wallen and Nick Schultz have been doing their own projects on their special teams, penalty kill, power play, grabbing things that they like that we did this year, watching other teams that were successful in certain areas and what they did, and maybe how we could take some things for them, because at the end of the day, that's coaching, is stealing from other people and making it your own. You know, and then starting to put together our 5-on-5 game myself, like what areas of the game were we analytically well? So we have our analytical reports for our season ending stuff, go through the analytics. We're really good in these areas, very poor in these areas. Okay, we're not going to blow everything up. We just need to teach these areas better and then start to pull video of maybe this team was really good off the rush, or this team was a very good forecheck team that created offense off the forecheck. What do they do? How does that look? What can we make? How can we take something inside of that and put it inside of our system, not changing it much? Maybe it's just a little tweak inside of it that will help us get better. And so those are the projects that we'll do. And then obviously watch video on the new players that are coming in and who we could potentially have here, and kind of start to understand their game, where they could slot into our lineup, where we're going to best be able to use them and give ourselves as a team the best chance to be successful. But also, what are we going to do for this player developmentally? How are we going to make him better? You know, and in turn, if we make players better, it's going to make our team better at the end of the day. So, you know, those are all little things I could go on for a long time about what it looks like in the off season, but it's all about, you know, trying to fine tune your vision, your project, your systems, your messaging, your theme for the season, wherever it may be. It's just always trying to improve those situations. Then we'll have our meetings with talk. We have the meetings with our Flyer staff coming up next week, and listening to what changes they're making that we'll have to make inside of our systems, so we can keep things parallel in certain ways. So when the transitions and the call-ups happen, that it's not a tough transition for them and playing totally different systems, which I think was a very beneficial thing for our players this year. So there's going to be a laundry list of things, and we're starting to get close, because we're, you know, I think, what are we, a month away from the rookie games, and then all of a sudden it's boom, boom, boom. And with a short training camp for everybody this year, before you know it, it's going to be done and we're going to be playing hockey games.
1: Before we ask you about what players we should look out for, I just wanted to ask you, which part of John Snowden, the player, is most visible in John Snowden, the coach?
0: I think, you know, it's something that I'm working through as well, is just a control, like my emotions. Like, I wear my emotions on my sleeve. I'm an incredibly passionate person. Like, I love the game of hockey. I love being a player. I love coaching even more. You know, but when I'm in a game, I am 100%, 150% in the game. And, you know, as a coach, you have to really manage your emotions inside of a game, because your emotions are going to affect the player's emotions, right? And there are times that you just, you know, maybe it's you don't like the way the ref's calling the game, or maybe it's you don't like the way the team's playing, or whatever it may be. Like, you have to really be mindful of how you portray your emotions onto the team to make sure that we stay at a level, a mindset level, even keel on the bench, where we're not too high, not too low, and not giving the team any kind of info on if we're liking where we're at in the game or we're not liking where we're at in the game, and just kind of staying tunnel vision, straight focused ahead. So those are, like, I'm a very passionate person. I coach, I play the game passionately. I coach the game passionately. It's just because I just love it so much that it kind of, sometimes it's hard to control those situations. So that's something that I'm working through, but that's who I am. You know, I prepare very hard. I care about everything that comes out of my mouth. I care about everything that goes in front of our players. I care about the words that we use when we talk to our players, and how impactful those can be, and also making sure that everybody understands what we're saying, because there's so many language barriers with, you know, the Russians, we got Czechs, we got Swedes, we got Finns, we got, you know, French speaking Canadians, and there's so many things that you have to think about. It's just making sure that everything that we do and everything that I touch and everything that I put in front of our team, our staff, it's like meticulously thought out and makes total sense as to why we're doing each thing.
2: So with players from all these countries, have you learned all these languages yet?
0: No. I try. You try to pick up things here and there. For me, I always try to pick up, like, how do you say good morning in another language? So maybe I can just say, even if it's as simple as saying good morning, and like I can say good morning to the French guys. You know, I'm learning some other ones just to say good morning to them. I don't know if it goes a long way or it doesn't, but it's something that I think is at least you care a little bit about where they come from. So
2: I know they're all your children and you love them all equally, but who are the players that you're most excited, or that we should be excited to be watching this year when we come up to Allentown?
0: Yeah. I mean, I think we've got a lot. Yeah. I mean, there's no favorites by any means, but you know, I think we should be excited to see what Cole Knubel can do this year. He's a very exciting player to me. He just does everything right. His competitiveness is off the charts. Incredibly intelligent hockey player. He came up for a short time with us last year, and he was incredibly impactful in that time. I want to see Ty Murchison come back from his injury and see how he's going to look. You know, he was very good before he got hurt, and can he continue to traject like he was doing? Bonk, let's see what steps he makes. You know, it was a tough season for him last year because he started the season behind when he had to miss training camp and essentially the beginning of the season, and then how good he did at preparing himself to be ready to play when he was ready to play, and then being impactful and continuing to grow his game throughout the season. I think we should be excited about Jet Luchenko. I'm excited about him and really seeing if we can and squeeze all that offense out of him and get that confidence on his offensive side of things, because he, you know, without the puck, he's incredibly responsible. We all know he can skate. That's not a secret to anybody, even at the NHL level with his short time that he had there. But how can we squeeze the offense out of him and really get his confidence up in those areas? So I think we have a lot of exciting players this year that I think everybody should be excited to see what types of things that they're going to do. But those are just a couple guys' name. I could go further than that. But, I think those are some players that are going to be new and some players that have been here before, and really see what their summers look like.
1: You played for the Reading Royals. You coach for the Lehigh Valley Phantoms. Talk about the passion of the Lehigh Valley area.
0: Oh, it's unbelievable. My wife and I, and we have three kids, and we've never really bought anywhere we've gone, because we just, you know, this business is so volatile. Like, as a coach, you get hired, you get fired eventually. Hopefully for myself, that's not for a long time, but we've been talking now, and we're looking what we want to buy, just because we just love the area. It's the people are incredible. Where we live is incredible. The kids' hockey has been really, really good. My youngest boy plays for the Lehigh Valley Phantoms youth, the AAA team here, 2014 team. And then my oldest is actually in Hershey, because they don't have a AAA team here. So he plays for the Palmyra Black Knights. So I get to see a whole nother side of the state and be around the people over there. And, you know, the fan base here is, as you guys well know, it's just so passionate about their team. And, you know, they're hardworking people. They care deeply about, you know, wins and losses, and care deeply about the players as well, in the organization as a whole. And so it's, you know, that's why, you know, when we step on the ice as a team every single night, we want to make sure that we, you know, play a brand of hockey that kind of emulates the place that we live in the Allentown area, of just some incredibly good people and incredibly hardworking people. And that's what we want with our team. We want impactful players in the community, and we want impactful players that give it 110% every time they step on the ice.
1: Well, we can't wait till we come out and see it ourselves and experience the passion. And we hope to get to talk to you throughout the season as the players develop.
0: Yeah, that'd be great. It's exciting times this year. Very exciting. Some new faces, some old faces, some really good things ahead of us, some good stories that we'll see, I hope.
1: Thanks so much for the time, Coach. We wish you the best of luck with it all.
3: It was really good to get to talk to Jared and Michael and hear about everything that they're doing that's going to benefit the community and try and raise awareness to issues that need more attention. And then we got to talk to John for a little bit about everything that's going on in Lehigh Valley and his journey. What a chance for him to be back there versus a player, now as a coach again this year. Before we go, I got to say something. As somebody who lived out near Field of Dreams for a little while in a prior life, watching them walk out the corn, seeing the way they played, yes, it was even better that the Phillies played good baseball, but I loved it. I love every second of it. I'm here for the nostalgia. It looks different with the stadium that they've built there than when I just went out and saw the field, but I was here for it. That's going to be the last word. Thanks so much for joining us this week. Make sure to join us next Friday night to help you start your weekend in style. Have a great one, and we'll talk to you next week. Bye-bye.
4: 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I am the host of The Ralph Williams Show. Let me talk to you. 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
3: Yes, yes, yes. Happy lunchtime. Welcome to The Motor Crew live on WWDB 860 AM, Philadelphia-ish, Ballackinwood, period. I'm Miles Levy, the host of this roundtable show, along with my co-host, Tony Kasser,
4: hey.
3: Mike Troiano,
5: hey guys.
3: Pat Colburn.
6: Hello.
3: We are The Motor Crew. Thanks for spending a lovely Thursday afternoon with us. I was just saying to Gabby, I didn't think it was that humid today. She pointed out it was, but it doesn't feel as bad as the Amazon rainforest we've been going through lately, right, guys?
6: Nah, it's been bad.
3: Mm-hmm. Yeah, so today actually just feels like a little bit humid. It's going to be a good week. It's interesting. Besides my debilitating sadness for not being at Monterey, we can still talk about Monterey, and we've got friends there, and we've got a lot of stuff going on. But that's pretty much it. Guys, what are we doing? You guys are running late. You guys are hustling to get over here and trying to deal with
7: school. Way to go. Is my mic on?
3: Yeah, I can hear you.
7: I don't hear
6: you. Mic check, mic check.
3: I can hear you.
7: There
3: I
7: we go. We had to go drop a car off to our friend ACPO at the Mainline Dental Club.
3: ACPO? Ah, I heard
7: so
3: of
7: him. So we were coming from there.
3: Okay.
7: But, you know, you get hung up talking to everyone there because it's a very
3: because you want
7: social
3: to.
7: Atmosphere.
3: Yeah. Yeah.
7: Good not time. Just a dental office, but a little lounge area. And
5: well, that's you feel like you're walking into the Four Seasons.
7: Yeah,
5: you
7: go definitely in. Like a hotel it's lobby awesome. In there and gives off that kind of vibe. So.
3: Well, it gives off the private club vibe to me. Yeah, it's,
7: yeah.
3: It looks like I'm surprised there's not a cigar room in there yet.
7: There
3: might
7: be.
3: There. Yeah, I don't know. It's got everything else you would want. So that's cool. So you had to rush your way through mainline traffic. And we were all saying it's been rough lately.
6: Mainline
3: I don't know what's going on, man.
7: It's always rough, but everyone's just driving way under the speed limit for no good reason.
6: We were seriously going like 20 miles an hour the entire way here.
7: And for some reason, it's a lot of people that can't even see over the steering wheel.
3: Mm-hmm. Are all the senior citizens back? Yes. Is that it?
7: Yeah. They need to all go to, like, it clears out because everyone's down the shore for the summer, but all the senior citizens that normally go to Florida are here.
3: Right.
7: You know, until the winter time.
3: Mm-hmm. So they're back.
7: Yeah.
3: I don't know. I was trying to do, and God knows I usually don't have to, but I was trying to get from King of Prussia to Kendall Square yesterday at right around 5 o'clock. And that was just a slog literally from the mall all the way up until it finally started breaking up around Chad's Fort. It was nuts. Yeah. So, and with people road raging. It was fun. And it's always nice when it's not you, where you just see one guy who's mad and another guy for not letting him in for what reason.
6: It's a little entertaining.
3: Know. And they're kind of yelling and screaming at each other. And it wasn't serious, but they were kind of doing that weave thing. And then they both got it out and went on about their business. So
7: yeah.
3: Shout out to both of you guys for going ahead and having
7: Mike
3: a little
7: and
3: bit
7: I
3: of
7: had
3: rage.
7: It yesterday between King of Prussia and Westchester. There was an accident on 202 as we were coming back, and we sat there for a half hour or so. And as that accident clears, there was an accident on the other side of 202.
3: Oh, on the other side.
7: From where that accident was. So that just backed up the traffic even more.
3: Right. It's amazing how an accident on the other side has people slowing down to a crawl on the other side. I even with those high barriers where you can barely see, it's still somehow, I got to slow
7: it looked
3: down.
7: Like the main accident looked like three cars that was on our side, and then it looked like five cars on the other side.
3: Oh, man. Fun stuff.
7: Yeah.
3: This is why I was just saying to you guys, that's why I don't want to really do a lot of commuting. Like, I've now shortened my commute for most of my regular work from 20 miles to 5 miles, and I just, it's through King of Prussia. So you're still a little, there's all those weave lanes.
6: Still going to take you half an hour.
5: I know. Yeah.
3: It's like more that everyone doesn't know where to go.
5: 5 miles of your life, isn't
7: right.
5: it?
3: Right. There's that part where there's mall traffic. Or you can go to 202. Or you can go to the Schuylkill. Or you can go to the Turnpike. And it's just all the people that are in the exact wrong lane. They're all the way to the left and want to cut right. And you're just like, it is. You got to stay alert. There's no just like kind of chilling
5: This might
3: out.
5: Shift your paradigm thinking of like what you should own, right? Because you're going to be doing all this commuter traffic and like 5 mile radiuses.
3: Right.
5: You're going to be an EV owner, aren't you?
3: No. Having said that, we know what I'm doing and we'll make that real short. No. Why? I mean, I've thought about it. The prices of those keep dumping and it is interesting. I do have, you know, like, I could get them charged right at my place if I wanted to. But You know what I'm talking about. At some point, I think in the spring, I'm going to want something like an Integra Type S or a Golf R, something that is, you know, I don't mind a manual transmission if it's a lighter shift, but something that's modern, because that's the one problem is with the Volvo. The Volvo's had a bad week of just little stuff, nothing debilitating, but the washer fluid cap flew off the other day, so I had to order that. I went to fill the fuel and the spring. I guess that piece of plastic's old, so that went literally the spring suddenly broke loose and flew up and bounced off against the truck at the gas station next to me at the Wawa. So I had to replace that. So it's just like the orders from FCP Euro this year have been $40 here, $20 there, $10 there, like nothing expensive. But over and over, it's like this car needs to not be a long distance commuter anymore. It needs to go back to its old life where it was just kind of chilling out. So
5: I have a friend who works at Volkswagen who has an employee lease deal for an ID4. It's an electric car.
3: What was that, about $99?
5: $64 a month. And she gets to charge it for free at work.
3: Oh my God, that's great.
5: Right? At some point, these things are going to be cheap enough. You guys are all going to want one.
3: Listen,
7: I'm good.
3: But this is where I'll admit, and we all look at, like, maybe in these situations where think about cars we wouldn't. There's a car that nobody likes, which is the EV Charger, the Dodge Charger EV, where the lease deal on that is practically like, I think it's something where it would, and just saving gas on the Volvo, let alone something bigger, it would actually pay for itself if I was driving it. You would just be in an EV Charger and then watching, you know. So it's just like, how willing are you to be in something everyone else is going to look sideways at you? I don't know. We'll see.
5: Yeah. Well, Pat has his sights on something maybe new.
3: Oh, does he?
5: Or maybe it's just manifestation. Maybe it's just a little bit.
3: What are we thinking, Pat? This is always fun.
6: I just got a feeling a couple days ago for the first time ever of selling the 55.
5: See, this is how it starts. You get
3: it happened. Yeah, just that little thought in your head, and now is it growing?
6: Kind of.
3: Go ahead, speak out loud. We're your therapist. Go ahead.
6: I just started searching newer E63s, like a 14 to 16, because they're sitting, they're coming down.
3: Is that why you sent that to us?
6: Yeah, I was looking at cars.
3: That wasn't random.
6: No, that was a little premeditated.
5: This is good. We should talk about this. This is how this happens for people. We start thinking about it.
6: It's like you're
7: the therapist coming out over here. Let's go with this.
5: How do you feel?
3: No, right. Exactly. He's in the car. We know you love your E55.
6: Says someone
7: that, did you have a dream about a new car?
6: I did not. No. It's just the having
5: Judy
6: a more modern
5: this
6: car,
5: purchase?
6: Definitely not. No. No one would support this, I would imagine.
3: You couldn't do the typical car guy stuff and start explaining why reliability wise and there's all these like factors going into it where you don't really dislike it. It's just time. That kind of, you know, the way that we all talk to the people in our lives.
5: He brought up another sedan. I'm like, do you really need a sedan?
6: Yeah.
3: That's what you prefer.
6: No coupe. I mean, well, I could do a coupe, I guess, but I don't
3: know. Tim McNair's SL55? Just throw that out there? No.
6: I would want to change into a different platform than get into another.
3: Another supercharged V8 from the same era?
6: Yeah, not that there's anything wrong with it. It's just, you know, try all the flavors. Right. Might as well get into a twin turbo V8.
3: That's what I'm saying. Mm-hmm. That's what I'm saying. So that's where you're thinking. And that's what you started looking at and sending us pictures of. It's a very nice one.
6: Yeah.
5: You have all the support in this room you need.
6: Oh, I know. Well, and so on Cars and Bids yesterday, there was a 120,000-mile E55 that went for a little over 19 grand.
5: Mm.
6: And I was like...
3: And the wheels started turning.
6: Well, yeah, but I don't know. I can't see anything happening soon.
3: Right.
6: But
5: what's soon?
3: But that's what we all say that, but it's a thought in your head. Maybe.
7: Here's a 2014 okay. Sorry, it's not a 55. It's an E550.
3: Oops. Okay.
5: You were about to show, like, some crazy deal, weren't you?
3: Pat might want
7: 44,000 miles for $18,000. Yeah. Like, yeah.
3: Pat is not, quote, unquote, stepping down to a non-AMG. I know that's not what you're going to do,
5: standards.
3: Though, right?
5: He's not letting go
6: I'm
5: of that.
6: So used to having the torque and everything of that's the V8 tough. Now in that's a daily tough. Driver. Mm-hmm. It's brutal.
3: Mm-hmm.
6: It'd be hard to go into something with a four-cylinder turbo or even a six-turbo.
3: Right.
6: Not to have that torque all right there.
5: Well, we had the privilege of driving something really fun that was a four-cylinder that came in, a Fiat Abarth.
3: Oh, okay.
6: Fiat Abarth, yeah. Right?
5: And I don't know the
3: Talk
5: year.
3: Talk about
5: what's,
3: a great buzz
5: bomb. On this thing?
7: I don't know.
5: It's old. Let's just go with it's old.
3: What's one of the earlier Abarth?
7: Yeah, it's a 60s.
3: Oh, it's an actual, genuine old, original Fiat 500 Abarth from the 60s, which is a tiny little thing.
5: 650. But whatever the engine is, it's actually way too big for the chassis, but it's awesome.
3: Right.
5: It's like one of these things where the back hatch sticks open a little bit to make way.
3: Yes, yes. They had that was a factory thing their rear bars had
5: so
3: that.
5: It pops open and you can see all the intake runners on the motor.
6: Yeah.
5: And you can see the pulley running and everything's the whole thing is just
6: the engine
5: making
6: mount.
5: Noise.
6: There, a 1960s. The engine mount is like a spring.
5: Right.
6: It's like
5: right.
6: a little spring yeah, and fun. The engine is going crazy the entire time.
5: And if you want to see gone. Something comical, just see Tony getting in. What are you, 6'5", 6'4"?
7: 6'3".
5: Yeah.
3: So he's getting
5: in this car that was designed
7: for
5: nobody.
7: Those cars,
3: that's what's so funny about them.
5: Yeah.
6: The inside's actually kind of big.
3: Yeah. No, listen, that was that really economical size. And when you're not surrounded by a bunch of safety equipment where everything has to be a little bit wider, it's funny how much you can fit in there.
6: Yeah, you really
3: great
6: are
3: daily
6: a
3: driver.
6: Can.
3: A 60s Fiat Abarth that can just about fit two people.
6: Yeah, maybe that's what I'll get into.
3: Well, I can
6: sell
3: see
6: the
3: that.
6: 55 and get into that.
5: You'll have to come see it. We just got that in at the park for storage.
3: I can't wait to see it.
7: My vote for Pat instead of a E63 would be an S63.
3: Yeah. Oh, you want him to go to
5: an
3: the big
5: even
3: boy.
5: Bigger sedan.
3: Yeah. So instead of
7: mid-size, we spend a lot of time in the car.
6: I thought about it.
3: Who is this benefiting? You or Tom?
7: Me.
3: So you can sit in back.
6: If you got your hats on it, we can make something work.
3: Would you want that just or strictly or on not,
7: either one.
3: Not taking the Tony is comfortable factor into it? Would you want an E63 or an
6: S63?
3: S-class.
6: I would love an S-class. Or like a CLS. But
3: ooh, CLS.
6: Our technician, Zach, brought up a good point.
3: Which is?
6: You got S-class prices on parts.
3: Is it different than the E-Class?
7: It's probably not that different.
6: The S-Class premium for suspension components and everything is crazy.
3: Well, all that ABC stuff, but that's not any different than the E-Class? I don't know. That's my only question.
6: It's a bit different, and it's a bit more expensive, and I just...
3: Everything just costs go up
6: and
3: just a little bit.
6: And it's also not as nimble and everything. I would love to get into like a more nimble car.
7: But it's a cruiser, and with all the road trips you've been taking every weekend.
6: I know. I have been thinking about it.
7: Great for you.
3: Oh, my God. Listen, you don't need Amtrak if you're going to New York in an S63.
6: No, and that'd fit right in, too.
3: I know.
6: But the E-Class, the E63s are sitting right around like 20. You can get them for like 25 to 30 for a nice one.
3: For that generation,
7: $10,000 more gets
3: 2016?
7: You into an S.
6: Not even.
7: Yeah. So there
6: really
7: you
6: not
7: go.
6: Even. It's basically the same price point.
3: Oh,
6: $10,000 more gets you into like the 2018 generation, which is a really great looking generation. It's just
3: funny. I was just looking at
6: those.
3: I
6: don't need to swing that.
3: I was just looking at I was thinking in the spring because I'm thinking what all those things. And then there is one of those in my neighborhood where it's the earlier 2018 E63 S's. They're all wheel drive, but you can decouple it. Mm-hmm. That engine's incredible. You don't need to tune it, but you can.
6: Dude, the 2018s, you can tune it, and it's like 800 horsepower.
3: Right.
6: It's insane.
3: At which point, you're shredding the transmission, and I need to make sure I have a warranty from the boys.
7: So speaking of all this math and what's a car worth, so 6 years ago, I bought my X5 diesel.
3: Oh, we're going to go to this.
7: And I paid $13,000 for it.
3: Okay. How many miles on it at that point?
7: 67.
3: Low for a diesel? Okay.
7: Yeah, something like that.
3: Okay.
7: I just sold it this past weekend, reluctantly.
3: Yes.
7: Now I haven't used it much in a year.
3: Right,
7: but it did hurt to sell.
3: A lot.
7: I did like that car.
5: We all did. Those are great cars.
7: I added up my invoices from the 6 years, which includes tires and brakes. And,
3: all the consumables, not just repairs. Okay.
7: But everything came out to about $20,000.
3: Huh.
7: And I sold it for $12,500.
3: Dude.
7: So it cost me $20,000 to drive it for 6 years, and I sold it with 140,000 miles on it.
3: Yeah, you got your use
7: so
3: out of
7: it. So 70,000 miles I put on it cost me $20,000.
5: Wow.
3: So your BMW SUV
7: it cost
3: diesel.
7: Me less.
3: All talk about like getting cars where we can at least like hold value because it really makes a big difference in how much.
7: Now, granted, that was pre-COVID pricing when I bought it.
3: Well, sure. Well, we know how much stuff's gone up.
7: Well, it was like right in the middle of COVID, so it was things hadn't gone up yet.
3: That was right. That was right. If anything, they were just a little bit cheaper. The prices had dipped a little because
7: then
3: it went
7: really
3: nuts.
7: Started going up. That was. It was
3: so
7: a good buy.
3: You sold it for $500 less than you bought it for.
7: Yep. And probably could have sold it for the 13 or maybe even a little more. A couple things it needed. Now, I just didn't feel like, dealing with it.
3: There was that. And as you were pointing out to me, it felt like it was the right buyer, which was important to you.
7: It was the right buyer.
3: Right.
7: It was quick. And it sold in less than 24 hours.
3: I love to see. That's the great thing. And it was a, yeah, it was a BMW guy. Look, and just to frame it, that was the thing. This, when we talk about cars, us, you know, any of my old stuff when I was selling off my old Mercedes and stuff like that, thinking it was going to the right guy was actually important to me. It was like, yeah, even if it was just, it's not necessarily just a money thing. And it certainly wasn't with you in that car. So.
7: No, and then on his ride home, the radio stopped working.
3: Oh my God. Oh, no.
5: They know when they're selling.
7: It just knew the radio. And I've never had that problem in that car.
3: That's okay. I hate that.
7: Never.
3: Right.
7: He said he just lost all audio.
3: Okay.
7: So that made me feel a little bit better. Right. Bad for him, but you know, better about like, okay, yeah, this car is going to keep just needing things. It was time to go.
3: Well, look, we always hate that. I mean, if you sell a car and then all of a sudden you get a text from the guy that bought it, like, did you ever have a problem with? And you're like, oh, no. Yeah. Here we go. Delete.
5: Who is this?
3: I hate that. So, well, and yeah, you did. You even sent me the picture of the car shipping off, which I totally get. Speaking of shipping, we'll make this real quick, but we know Miles is belatedly waiting his present, which is the Range Rover, is somewhere in the middle of the country, or maybe helpfully towards the east part of the country, because my car is coming back from California, and not a moment too soon, because like I said, the Volvo needs a timeout. So
6: doesn't the Range Rover need a big timeout?
3: I don't think it does.
5: Needs a time in.
3: I don't think it does. We're going to find out, but after a lot of other people have checked stuff out, I think it might need new cats, which the car is not able to breathe. It's just choking out because none of the other, that's why it's not getting any of the stuff for timing chain codes or any of that kind of stuff. Huh. We'll find out. I will either get, you know, if the boys at the shop just like pull the cats out and the thing can immediately run to red line, then we know we got a relatively solvable.
6: Pipes in there.
5: Yeah.
6: Going Cali. You're not in Cali anymore, bro. You're not in Cali.
3: Well, that car has Montana plates, and so it never did. Having said that, I hear, you know, these things do not run well, besides the fact that I don't want to choke everybody out behind me. Really, I don't hear that they run very well unless you have some cats in there. So
6: probably sound pretty cool.
3: I bet it would. Maybe I'd even hear the supercharger. They purposely like choked out the whine on that car. There's a couple things it needs to not be choking out on. But it's going to need some work. I know the paint's a little bit rough on the roof. I guess some clear coat stuff. So
6: wrap it.
3: Whenever it comes in, well, I don't think it's dead. I think I need to do the usual little bit of wet sanding on the roof, probably polish the hood up, although it doesn't have any clear coat issues. Clean it up a little bit. Out of you guys, you're the only one that ever saw this car. I don't think you guys ever that
5: None
3: car
5: of us
3: left.
5: Believe this thing even exists.
7: No, I've seen it.
3: He's helped me work on it. He has helped me work on it before it disappeared to California. That I was going to get it. I needed to get it back. That or at least the Integra Type S. So we'll see. But that's the thing. I might do some work on this, and then now that it's back, be like, you know what? I'm going to dump this and go ahead and get something a little more economical. But we'll see. I think I'll be rationalizing it since I'll only be doing like 15 miles round trip on any kind of regular given day. Mm-hmm. And even the Range Rover is not going to hurt my pocketbook on that. Yeah. So we'll see. So it's coming back. But it's Friday or Saturday?
6: Range Rover. Yeah, Friday or Saturday. Not hurting pocketbooks. I don't know if those two
3: Was
6: things,
3: that a day? Did I bother to say that out loud?
6: I don't know.
3: That's
6: if those
3: a good point.
6: Go
5: yeah, I don't think we've had too many repair bills not be four digits long.
3: I can't wait to see the look on the boys at the shop, Zach and Johnny. I can hardly wait to see their faces when that thing shows up. I go, boys!
5: We're going to be busy for
3: time?
5: A while.
3: So, anyway.
5: We had two other things you should say about kind of like your X5 leaving. We've had the care or privilege of taking care of this, a GT350R, Ryan's?
7: Yeah.
5: And his Spider that left. So driving in yesterday, we pulled in the trucks there loading these cars that we get to see every day that's parked in the same spot leaving. He's moving to California. Mm-hmm. But yeah, some of these things have hit us with some like, you know, just remorse that we're like, ugh.
3: But isn't that the funny thing? When you're in the storage business, it's not even your car, but there's something about seeing them every day. Yeah. And then when you know that they're going, and it's like, and there's nothing you can do.
5: And the 300ZX right outside our office. We had that there for what, 7 years?
3: I've never
7: something like that.
3: What goes in that car? That car's been in the same place near the door for the entire time I've been bothering you.
5: Walk in and out of the office every day, and that's the first car you see.
3: Yep. So what's going to go there now? What deserves the?
7: I mean, the car that I miss, obviously the one that we didn't want to sell that we've seen every day was the SL600.
3: Yeah, right.
7: You know, we love seeing that car. There's other cars where sometimes you're like, man, I'm glad this car's leaving. Finally, this one's out of here. We don't have to deal with this. There's a lot though. Like, you know, we like seeing, but luckily we get to sell some within the family too. You know, so they.
6: There's plenty of cars that stay.
7: And they stay around.
3: Yep. Things like that. I got you. Well, Listen, this is all good stuff. It'll be an interesting week. But when we come back, we're going to talk a little bit about, this is Monterey Car Week. We have friends there. We're talking about cars being bought and sold. I have a couple interesting stories for you guys. And then there was some stuff I wanted to bring up. You know, this influencer culture is interesting. I don't think it's going anywhere, but I wanted to dive into that with you guys. There's no such thing as a hidden gem, and there's almost no such thing as exclusivity at this point because everything's online. So wanted to get your guys' opinions on that. So we will go over those things when we come back from this commercial break.
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3: 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We're talking about shifting cars, getting new cars, maybe getting rid of old cars.
5: We have a new car that just came in inventory.
3: Yeah, we didn't even get into that. So why don't you discuss what it is that we have? Because it looked familiar to me, but what are we talking here?
5: It's a 01, mm-hmm. exactly the same year as our other 01, 996. Water-cooled generation 911 turbo.
3: And a really cool spec.
5: On Savannah beige.
3: Now that was the thing. When we were going over that, I always get to write the ads, and then I was being told it was Boxster red. That's an interesting, you agree with me there, Pat Colburn. The colors seem more like a cinnamon brown than a red.
5: You're thinking of the wrong car.
6: Yeah, we're thinking of the wrong car.
5: You're thinking of the one we already have. We just bought this car yesterday. This is a Guards red on Savannah beige. Same year, 01, 44,000 mile 911 turbo.
3: Excuse me. I was. I wasn't listening to the detail there. My fault. Okay.
5: But
3: All right.
5: Tony had a good point yesterday. We bought the owner as much as we bought the car.
3: Yeah. Okay. So you really like the guy, and that guy had a lot to say.
5: We walked into his garage. He's got four cars with lifts and... The biggest thing.
7: Not a big garage.
5: Tell him about the whiteboard.
3: He managed to wedge lifts into a...
7: This was like a retirement community house. Okay. You know, small ranch house, I guess it is. With a little two-car garage.
3: I'm familiar with those now. Yeah.
7: Four cars in his garage. The turbo, two bug-eye sprites.
3: Oh, really?
7: Yeah.
3: And now, those are small enough to fit almost anywhere.
7: Yeah, and an LC500.
3: Okay. LC500.
5: Mm-hmm.
3: Yeah. Beautiful car.
7: But the thing is, you walk into the garage and you can tell, okay, he does his own work.
3: Mm-hmm.
7: And everything is meticulous and put back in a very special fashion in the garage where it should be.
3: Nice.
5: Yeah. Nothing's out of place.
7: No.
5: Everything's like perfectly put back,
7: clean.
5: And then he's got a dry erase whiteboard with his cars listed in terms of what maintenance he has to do next to each one.
7: Yeah.
3: Can we talk? I almost feel like anybody with a whiteboard, that means they're listing their projects up before they do that. I'm already like, okay, I'm in on this guy.
7: Yeah.
3: Yeah.
5: And his profession was a special ed teacher.
7: Right. Okay. I was totally waiting for him to say engineer or something.
5: Same.
7: Like that. And
3: special ed
7: teacher. Yeah.
3: So, okay, the kind of guy dedicated his life to serve, like, to the service of others. And he also just happens to have a car fetish.
5: Mm-hmm.
3: Yeah. And likes working on them.
5: Yeah.
3: Probably his zen. I mean, as much as he's dealing with people, you know, in emotional turbulence, and then he gets to do a little car stuff, that can be very, very relaxing if you're used to dealing with people that can be a little bit more tough.
7: Yeah.
3: That's great.
7: We definitely felt like we were buying the owner and kind of understand how the car was maintained during his ownership.
3: Right.
7: So.
3: Sounds like an interesting guy.
7: It was the right car.
3: How many miles on this red one?
5: 44,000 or 45,000.
7: Yeah.
3: Wow.
5: He bought it in 2019. He's driven 700 miles on it.
3: 700 miles.
5: Mm-hmm.
6: Really?
3: Interesting.
5: Yeah.
3: Okay. So it really sounds like, I mean, he liked it. It was one of those, and you get a lot of these with these guys that buy some of these cars. Like, they drive it a little bit, and they're like, okay, I've experienced it. I don't really need to have it for a really long amount of time. And then they move on to something else.
7: He's had plenty of Porsches and Ferraris over the years, he said, among other cars.
5: Cool. And he played the game right. He even said, he's like, I bought it as an investment. I knew I was buying these cheap when they were unappreciated and they would go up. And they surely did.
3: So that's how long, when did you say he bought it?
5: 2019.
3: Yeah.
5: Pre-COVID and pre-jump.
3: But nailed it. That's when they were absolutely the most affordable things. And this summer in particular, we were just talking about that. 996 Turbos just seemed to have just jumped.
7: Yep.
3: So, smart man. Well,
5: we're happy for him.
3: Congratulations.
5: We're happy to have a new great car.
3: That's cool. All right, so.
7: Mike and I have always loved the 996 Turbo in red for 20 years. And now this is the first one I've ever had in red. I think it is. I don't think I ever had one in red.
3: It's interesting. There weren't a lot of
5: most of them were silver and black.
3: Yeah.
7: Yeah. Mm-hmm. And I've had the grays, and I don't think I ever had a red one.
3: Very cool. All right, see? A dream fulfilled. Well done, gentlemen. Well done.
6: We're trying to get all the 996 turbos, too.
3: Well, that's the thing. Now we have two, and they're inches. They're very different spec,
7: but
3: they're
7: working on a third.
5: Yeah.
6: We're working on a very unique third.
3: Listen to you dropping a little hint.
6: Anything.
3: I don't want to hear anything more until the deal is done, boys. Nice.
6: So if you have a 996 turbo, we will buy it.
5: Yep.
3: But so that's the thing. In general, so that's two 996 turbos. That one, I assume you're still going to do a little bit of precondition, whatever.
5: Yeah,
3: it is.
5: We're going to run it through the shop. It's been sitting well, but we still want to know what we're getting into and bringing it back to a retail ready condition for the next owner.
3: Gotcha. So you got that one. You have the other 01, which is still for sale.
6: Which is also a unique color. It's silver, but it's Meridian silver, which we were talking about last week, I think. That rose gold flake in it and everything.
3: A color that changes with this. If it's cloudy or sunny, it totally changes the way the car appears. I love that. So very cool car. You also have a certain blue 991 Carrera.
5: That's still here.
7: Yep.
5: And I've been thinking of buying that too.
6: Mike's just going to buy it. He just keeps saying
5: the more videos Pat takes of it, I'm like, all right, I guess I just need to buy this thing.
6: I know you found more. I'll send it to you.
3: Yeah. But you found an interesting car that you're kind of exploring right now.
5: Yeah.
3: But if that were to not work out, that's an awful
6: thing. Another blue 991.2.
3: Yeah, I didn't want to get into it too much.
6: Just
3: but it is
6: buy
3: a cool
6: the one we have.
5: I know. I don't know what's wrong
3: well,
5: with
3: well, coupe versus convertible. That's a little bit different, but we'll see. We'll see how that goes.
6: You love convertibles.
5: I do. I'm okay with it. I'm okay with getting the sun.
6: Okay. You're saying it out
3: you
6: loud.
3: Like the sun.
5: Yeah.
6: All right.
3: There we go. So, I mean, yeah, we might all beat that. So, yeah, you're looking actively to get one. I'm going to see where the Range Rover is and then might seriously consider getting something that's new. I haven't bought a new car since 2008. I've been doing nothing but classics and used stuff, but now if I'm going to be back on the East Coast for a while, I need somebody I just know is going to start every time, you know?
7: I haven't bought a new car since 2007.
3: That's true.
5: Was that the 7 Series?
7: Yeah.
6: You bought that new?
5: 20 years ago almost? Wow.
3: I mean, these days, I mean, and that's the other thing. Maybe a certified something would be interesting too. I mean, but just something that actually has a factory warranty would be a fresh experience.
5: Sure.
3: For
5: I kind of feel like that's 3 to 4 year mark is still the sweet spot. You know, you got it like is. 1 year left of warranty time left. They're coming off lease.
3: You can extend it if you want. Them, the right? car's, yeah, it's lowered a little bit. So, yeah, we'll see.
5: And we still have a Raptor for sale. Bronco Raptor. And a Maserati Gran Turismo. And,
3: So a couple of good cars. Mm-hmm. So it just depends. We'll see. Now, we have a lot of people out of town that we know in the business because that was the one thing we want to talk about a little bit was Monterey Car Week is this week. It's a pretty big one. It does have a lot of cars that we find interesting, a lot of older stuff, but it's a lot of obviously the very, very pricey stuff. So there was just a couple of things I wanted to talk to with you guys about. Since we were just talking about Porsches, I want to talk about the latest Singer creation. I'm gonna start this by saying ever since I was aware of Singer, I've loved what they've done. Mm-hmm. They've done a bunch of cool cars. I will also then go right to my next point, which is this new thing. I don't know feeling about it. So
6: I have a feeling about it.
3: So the Singer by Porsche, they take a certain generation mostly of Porsche 964 chassis, 89 to 94 Porsches, and they really do change them. Almost every part is a little bit different. It doesn't even actually use most of the chassis parts. And they can't even sell it as a Porsche because Porsche is like, that's not our car anymore. But they make these incredible creations, and they're mostly been just, they are very ornate, but they're also really usually performance-oriented and have incredible engines and suspensions. They just did a collaboration with Louis Vuitton.
5: Because why not?
3: Yeah. Because I guess why not? I mean, if there are Bill Blass edition Lincolns, why can't there be a Louis Vuitton Singer? But the details on it, the convertible in particular, has fake buckles on the back of
5: and the front.
3: It. And on the front.
7: From what I understand, the reason why that collaboration came about was the level of craftsmanship between the two companies.
3: Sure. Great. They are both known for being very good at what they do.
7: Yeah.
3: That's great. I don't need...
5: I'm getting the sense you don't like this car.
3: Well, I mean, it's not for me. We know that. They're not aimed at me, even if I had the money for it. Let me make that clear. In case anyone was wondering if I was about to buy a $1 million Porsche, I hate to disappoint you, but no, I wasn't. Having said that, I don't... There's a lot of luxury goods. I think I just articulated by my lack of articulation. I don't know what to say, but I said I jumped the shark.
7: The attention to detail, the level of craftsmanship is amazing.
3: Mm-hmm.
7: It's flat out amazing what they did with this car. And the fact what...
3: That's always true of what they do.
7: Of what Singer can get done. Like just having the Porsche taillight strip in the rear, say Louis Vuitton in it. Like, you know, just having that made is not easy.
3: Well,
7: that kind of stuff is really amazing.
3: That's great.
7: I do like
3: that's outstanding.
7: Would you like this car better if it wasn't part of Louis Vuitton and it didn't have the buckles on it, but everything else was there?
3: 100%.
7: Me too.
3: 100%. I know. Listen,
7: because that's what I'm like looking at all the details and the trim and everything. Like, it's not just a plain black plastic interior.
3: No, it's not.
7: It's
3: ever.
7: A gorgeous interior.
3: Right. So many logos, but okay.
7: Yeah, but take all that out.
3: The workmanship
7: and
3: is top
7: incredible.
3: Notch. The workmanship is top notch.
7: And I didn't mind the colors.
3: The colors, white with brown.
7: Yeah,
3: I'm not going to say
7: the gold
3: anything about
7: trim,
3: it.
7: Trim, like it takes you back to cars from the 50s and 60s and earlier. Like, I thought it was great. Just take the branding off of it.
3: Sure, but that's the thing. At that point, it's like, why don't... It shouldn't be a real convertible. It should have a fake Landau roof, like everything else that has a bunch of that
6: stuff.
3: It
6: doesn't even matter, because those cars are never going to be driven.
7: I don't even know if they're making more than one.
6: No, someone would... Whoever buys
5: until somebody commissions the next
6: probably $10 million car is not going to drive it. It's going to sit in a garage, sit in someone's office, and just be art.
3: Somebody's 32-year-old girlfriend... is going to say to her 90-year-old,
6: I need it.
3: Significant other.
7: Isn't it better than all of the fake Louis interiors that have been made over the years?
3: Sure. I'm not sure that the fact that it's actually a real Louis Vuitton gives me any kind of sense of, oh, well, now that's totally different. I just, that collaboration to me is okay.
6: I will say, my first thought was when I saw it, when I saw the interior, I'm like, that probably smells amazing.
3: Okay, fair enough.
5: I thought it looked AI generated. It looked like somebody dropped the image and was like, make this a Louis Vuitton car, and that's what you got.
7: Yeah.
6: Totally. And like the blue rubber that it has for the top.

0: on a drawer. I guess you could do that. You could make that interesting. But
1: you could do whatever really you want.
2: But the buckles make a little more sense than that.
0: Because there were buckles on cars.
2: Because there were buckles on cars, and people still put buckles on 356 hoods.
0: Okay.
2: No, I'm not saying I like them.
0: I'm not asking. Yeah, we're not going on that. I'm just trying to go with your train of thought, which is a little less emotionally based than mine and a little more logically based. And somebody's got to like it. It just seems like you guys had always done some really interesting sports cars, and now it's like this is going into a different territory. Mm-hmm. To me. That's all.
1: Yeah, they were made into like these bespoke, almost like really interesting watches, if you will.
2: Yeah.
1: Like everything had a machinery and a part had to go somewhere for a reason. And now this is just kind of like, let me just see if I can make you a piece of pop culture.
0: Sure.
1: Here's a bag.
0: Now, here's something. It's funny you brought that up because somebody else was bringing up the fact that, did you know that Singer also makes watches?
1: I did not know that.
0: I didn't know that until today.
3: Yeah, I saw that recently.
0: And apparently, they use unused old Swiss time mechanisms and then put it in a modern thing. So it actually makes sense in their overall, like, how they approach things, but I didn't know that.
1: Me neither.
0: But that's another thing.
1: What's the price point on their watches?
0: I believe the base one is $14,000.
1: So it sounds like a lot of money, but actually in the watch world, it's not crazy.
0: Yeah.
1: Where in the car world, $1 million is crazy.
0: Right. So, I mean, someone who knows more about this than I do pointed out that it came at a certain point in Swiss watchmaking, those mechanisms actually aren't that great, but it's not like an improved 4-liter flat six by Ed Pink Racing or Porsche Motorsport North America. It's just going with the whole theme.
1: Mm-hmm.
0: Okay. Like, I mean, it's a sales thing and I get it. So I'm sure most of the people that own Singer watches probably don't actually have the car, but that's okay too, right? I mean, it's just another.
1: I feel like you spend $1 million, you should get the watch.
3: Well, yeah, that's right. Just throw the watch in. Thinking.
1: Right?
0: I would think I could make the justification for throwing a lot of things in at that point.
1: Yeah.
0: Except I really do. I mean, as a person that's really gotten up close with a lot of those Singer cars, I am like, every piece really is different. They really do change everything. So I think it's worth
2: it. And they do an amazing job with it.
0: Yep. Yep. So
2: I think some of the longevity, their wear and tear might not last too well on some of their pieces.
1: I don't think we'll ever know. Nobody drives them enough to.
2: They do. We know someone that does drive.
0: He drives his. Yeah. I know another guy out in the middle. He has an earlier one, and he's got like 20,000 miles on his.
2: The whole car has been rebuilt. You can drive it.
0: Yep.
2: So what if you have to build it again? That's not true. It's not losing any value because it's not original.
0: Yeah, that's very true. So,
3: and they seem like an absolute blast to drive.
0: I imagine they have to.
2: I drove one once. It was pretty good.
0: I'll
3: say that. I would hope so.
2: Yeah.
0: Okay. Well,
3: certainly hope so.
0: Well, there. Okay. I guess we'll just go on because all I seem to do is stutter over this and try and find some way to say I don't like it. So,
2: What collaboration would you want to see with a car?
0: Anything that has motorsport history in it more. I mean,
2: well,
0: I don't
2: that
0: see
2: sometimes
0: a whole
2: doesn't
0: lot.
2: Work out well. That Mercedes SL F1 edition last year was horrible.
0: Oh, I mean, that was. I mean, wasn't that more of a well? Oh, the AMG
2: one with the special
0: one.
2: Paint. No. The paint they put on the SLs that had the AMG star all over it.
1: Yeah,
2: fading into it, way more expensive than a regular SL, and they couldn't sell them. They're still for sale.
0: Okay, well, to me, that's, yeah, you're trying to, that's a marketing move more than an engineering move.
2: That's all of it
0: really
2: is, you know, whether BMW's doing something with a Heritage Edition or.
0: I hear you.
2: Whatever. But
0: am I
2: but
0: being unreasonable in this not wanting those collaborations? Is that.
2: No, I'm just, what company is there out there that you would want a collaboration? Not a company. Going with their own collaboration, whether it's their own motorsport division.
3: Right. Well, the 000 magazine did the collab with Porsche on a few different cars.
2: Yeah.
3: They always come out pretty cool.
0: But that was still one enthusiast thing to another.
3: Yeah.
0: That's a really good question because you're now looking at it from another perspective, which to be honest, I didn't do. So that's a great question. Now, maybe I might have to ruminate on that. So thank you for asking that. What do you think?
2: I think the best to ever do it was Eddie Bauer.
3: I know Eddie Brown is like screaming into the mic right now.
0: Oh man,
3: he's like, it's Eddie Bauer.
0: So
3: Eddie
0: a North Face,
2: but I'm looking at Pat. A North Face,
0: a Patagonia Land Rover, right?
2: Yeah,
3: that would make
2: something. Some things sense. Like that would actually be pretty neat.
0: Okay, I see what you're saying.
2: And there have been, I guess, other There's been some high-end British clothing

0: brands that have done some stuff with Land Rovers.
1: Remember BMW did like the Neiman Marcus Edition M6?
2: Was there ever a Burberry Edition of anything, or was that just guys I know that were just throwing that stuff in there?
0: Probably just throwing that in. But I'm blanking on the other like high-end British clothing company. Named, I'm sure they've done stuff. And
2: well, that's an interesting point. I guess, listen, everybody's...
0: Honestly, Ralph Lauren should do something. He's a total car guy. He would do it right.
2: Except why hasn't he?
0: Right.
2: Because he probably doesn't think there is a way to do it right. I shouldn't speak for Ralph Lauren. I don't know. I haven't asked him personally.
0: There wasn't, the manufacturing process that you could do now, and he is more into classic cars. But.
2: Right. That's so interesting. Okay. Wow, you've really made me give some thought to that. I don't know. I'll give you points on that. I guess... Marketing's always going to be marketing, so there's always going to be an angle and stuff like that. And I guess that just makes as much sense as any, like, star.
0: And I did like the Bell Blast Edition Lincolns.
2: Okay, I mean, they had a few different guys there. And that
0: They had Cartier, Bill Blass. There was another one. But we did have a customer that had the Bill Blass one, and we drove that to a few shows. And that was... The marketing really didn't mean much on that. It was the color scheme and the leather that they put into that car.
2: I mean, that's all they were doing, but...
0: Yeah.
2: You know, in retrospect, that makes me so nostalgic for the 70s. There's something really kind of innocently funny about that, but I don't know. Well,
3: think for a quick second here. Imagine a modern Eddie Bauer edition Bronco.
4: That would be really cool.
3: Like you take the Heritage Bronco and make it an Eddie Bauer.
2: Not a bad idea. Well, you know, we'll talk about that when we come back.
0: Take a black Bronco, give it the gold treatment on the bottom, and
2: when we come back, we're going to hear we're going to let everybody design their own Bronco right after these commercial breaks.
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2: 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However, having said that, we do have podcasts. Isn't that true, Mike Troiano?
4: We sure do.
2: I know. Isn't that true, Paul?
3: Where can we find them, Mike?
2: I don't know.
4: We can find them through your announcement. 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
2: Way to throw it to them.
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2: Thank you, sir.
4: See, he knows it better than I do.
2: Well, that's the thing. I'd love you throw it right back to him because nobody's the man about this more than Pat.
4: No, I would have been like, listen, you know where to get it. It's online. It's on the internet.
3: And it's right there.
2: Major thanks to our sponsors, obviously, since we were just visiting. Half of us were visiting us this weekend, this morning. Right, guys? You were over there with the doctor?
3: About an hour ago. Yep.
2: Very nice.
3: I'd drop off the car Targa stuff. There.
2: Very good. In the break, I did get some pictures from our boys out at Monterey. The esteemed Tim McNair showed me pictures from the morning drive. I would actually point out that they always have this particular thing that they do during Monterey Car Week. It's the Tour de Elegance. Now, that kind of came around in the late 90s when a lot of people were complaining about some of the cars that were winning. They were like, I'm not even sure these cars drive. They all seem too over-preserved. So now you get a ribbon for participating in the roughly 70-mile drive up and down the coast to prove that your car brought is actually functional and can do it.
3: I love that.
2: And it'll be an important part. Like if they get to the end of the show and they're trying to figure out which is the car of the show and one car made the drive and the other didn't, it's actually weighted. It'll mean, well, if the car, then that means the car that actually can drive won.
3: You know, all these concours that we all go to, there's so many cars out in the show field that are very old, and You're like, there's no way this dude actually drives it. And a couple of our good buddies, Jesse and Adam from Heritage House, they have a bunch of pre-war stuff. And every single one of their cars, they are not afraid to hop in it and drive.
2: There's something to be said for
3: that. I've been with those guys, and you know, we'll go on a 20-mile one-way trip and 20 miles back, and we're out there cruising in like a 20s Hudson or a 20s Rolls, or they have a 1910 Detroit Chalmers that we were ripping all around.
0: Same with our other client with his Bentley and his Duesenberg. Yeah.
3: Exactly. It's the coolest part when these guys have these old cars and they're actually out ripping them and using them, because it's just something that you never see out. So shout out to Monterey for doing that.
2: Now, here's what's interesting this year about Monterey, and this is a very California thing. Unfortunately, there's a huge fire just south of Monterey at Big Sur. So the drive normally involves just going down the PCH over the famous bridge and just all the incredible scenery that you get from there. This year, they're making it more local because they want to stay out of the way of fire crews. So, it's just another summer in California. But that's interesting for the cars, because instead of going along the coast where you're getting cool ocean air and you're actually going at a consistent speed, apparently they're kind of winding their way through mostly the town. So I think that's an extra layer of, you know, what if for a lot of these cars. So it could be interesting for them. I wanted to bring this up to you guys real quickly, though, because this was an interesting thing where it happens every year, but this year is particularly bad, where a lot of the people are complaining about how many influencers are there, because it's just getting to the point where you can't get in. It's just choked with people with cameras and then with their own cars and a lot of supercars, and people are kind of driving quickly.
3: We knew people that were like, we're not even going to go based on the influencer culture and BS that's going down.
2: But so now here's
0: isn't that the same as we feel about a lot of the local cars and coffees? Yeah.
2: This is a general theme with too many people with cameras, too many people kind of doing that stuff, right? Is there any coming back from that? That's the question I want to pose to you guys. We're at this point where, because everybody's looking for visual content, they don't even want to have to talk about anything half the time. They just want something pretty.
3: I think it's
0: single kid out there wants to be the next Doug DeMuro or Schmee, or, you know.
2: Right.
0: It's just like going to professional sports. There's only a handful of people that do it.
2: Right.
0: But everyone dreams about doing it.
2: Well, I noticed in COVID, when I was out in L.A., I would love the Malibu show that I like going to every Sunday. I was just posting stuff on my social media about all these incredible cars. And there was a certain point where you realize there's about 200 of us here doing this.
0: Right.
2: At a smaller event. I don't know. Until you make things more exclusive, I don't know how you do anything. I mean, and that's the thing about Monterey. The big show, the Quail, you do the smallest ticket price there is something like $800. So there aren't a lot of kids crawling around that, but there are a lot of people that are willing to go ahead and do that. What do you do? I mean, in terms of just to tell people they can't have cameras at some point, I mean, what do you really do?
4: I don't think you'd ever be able to block out the camera side of it.
2: I don't think
4: so
2: either.
4: You got your phone on you, which has a camera in it. You're always going to be recording, or getting people always record themselves and trying to make a new YouTube video or YouTube, you know, short or a reel or something. So you're never going to be able to get rid of that. This culture is obviously becoming more like a collector's culture. So it is like art, but it's not like you're going to a gallery to see something that sits still. These things move, and you can take them and relocate them, and you can drive them and use them. So it becomes something that's, you know,
2: territorial. And that came to a head last year. Like, the Monterey police, they had really cracked down, because the little downtown, everybody, it wasn't that it was crowded, it's that there were too many people driving like idiots.
4: Mm-hmm.
2: You know, name your supercar, name your cheaper sports car. They were handing out tickets like candy, apparently.
0: Well,
2: last year.
0: I miss the days of taking pictures when it was just for you. Like, you know, I've gone to races, I've gone to car shows, and I have books of pictures that you guys haven't seen.
2: Right.
0: Yeah. No one has seen.
2: What's
0: but
2: part of you?
0: Yeah. Well, it was just like, I'll share them with you, but it was like, it was cool seeing that car. You could look back and reference them. Now you can look up anything on the internet.
2: Constantly.
0: But everyone's taking pictures just to share with other people, and we're the same way. Mm-hmm. If we take a picture of something, it's right away, okay, share it with the three of you guys.
2: Right. Okay.
0: So I don't know that it will ever change.
2: Okay.
0: But it has definitely gotten worse in the last few years. I mean, digital camera revolution earlier this century, when everyone started going to car shows and taking pictures and first just posting them on MySpace or Facebook. But now it's like grown to, how do you make money off of it?
4: There's so much content. There's just so much out there. And AI is generating it now too.
0: Yeah.
2: You know, God, that's a whole nother thing.
4: I know, but AI, it's good enough that you're like, okay, I just see it, whatever. You're numb to it. We're all kind of numb to it in the room.
2: That's
4: here. We see this stuff all the time. They're like, whatever, you know.
2: Okay.
3: The AI generated videos of the car influencers at Car Week.
2: Shout out to Angelus Death Highway for his Monterey Car Week stuff has been, even for him, on point and spectacular.
3: Absolutely hilarious. But last night, I was scrolling Instagram, and I literally saw a video of this Bugatti coming across that bridge, and there was a group of kids and pickup.
2: I think I saw it. They all jump in the back of the pickup.
3: They're like, oh, Bugatti, Bugatti, Bugatti, and they all went running around back, and they hop in the bed of this truck, and they basically cut the Bugatti off just to get in front of it so they can get rollers of this. You know, some chick was driving and there was some dude in the passenger seat
2: who didn't seem that excited to be that much attention. Now, you can say that's your fault for driving a Bugatti. So
3: I literally sent this to my buddy last night. We were talking about it. I'm like, yeah, it's, you know, you're driving in however many millions of dollars car that is, and it's a Bugatti, and it's going to stick out, and you want attention.
2: Right.
3: But still, like, you don't want people shoving cameras in your face and just being absolutely over the top with you.
2: It's true. But you hear that a lot. Like, these days, if the guys I know that have driven a supercar, they're like, I like a little bit of attention, but I'm getting, like, boxed in by camera guys on the highway, and it gets to the point where it's a little ridiculous. But right. I don't know what you do at this point. So
3: you have the other side of the spectrum where there's a dude in a Bugatti who's going 30 miles an hour in reverse down the road. Because he doesn't get enough attention.
2: You are referring to someone that I do know in the car that I do know. And it was, you saw that, and it was, there was no point of that other than look at me. I think that's a fair thing to say. Yeah, yeah.
1: I didn't
2: driving,
1: see it.
2: He's driving on the PCH in the proper lane, but backwards.
1: Oh,
2: at a pretty, not flooring it, but at a pretty high rate of speed where it's like, for what?
1: Yeah.
2: Because, okay, well, now he knows how to, he's purposely trying to, you know, generate clicks. So I'm sure that's working for him, but I don't know. So Tony, you were just saying how you've seen too much of this, but even at the local shows, I mean, who of us isn't? I mean, we all share this stuff now. So, like I said, I don't know what the next step is beyond starting to limit this stuff. When I go, there's certain shows, and you know, I liken this to in LA, you'll have comedians that want to work out their material, and they can only do it in front of people so they can get a reaction. But so you get to go to those shows, and it's great. But they make you give them your phone. Cell phone before you go in the room, so you can't record
3: anything.
2: It's
3: pretty neat.
1: Yeah.
2: So. Are we going to be at the point where it's like literally you have to put your stuff in like a Faraday box and
0: we
2: touch it?
0: Had a company come out the other day that has a fuel truck and he fuels the cars that are in our shop so we don't have to take them to the gas station.
2: Oh, that's smart.
0: And I think the best thing about this was not having to run into a bunch of like 14-year-olds at the gas station and have to talk about the cars.
2: That's really interesting.
0: Yeah. It saved time. You know, there's a lot of pros to it, but I think the best thing was not having to deal with anyone at the gas station.
2: Okay, fair enough. I mean, that's that we've all drive real car people. I'm a car enthusiast. Like, I don't mind attention in something, but I really do like to be able to drive stuff. So it is too much attention to me is a little bit off-putting, especially since these days.
0: And it depends on how to. Pat and I were at a Wawa a few weeks ago in a 993 Turbo and I think Mike 650.
3: Mm-hmm.
0: And the guy's like, hey, it's a nice 993. Now, when someone says that, you kind of know, okay, they know a little bit more than the average person.
3: That dude was the nicest guy ever.
0: And we started talking to him, and he had a whole history of stuff, and that was interesting.
2: But okay,
0: yeah,
2: right.
0: There's other times where you just get the, oh, how fast does that go? Or,
2: right.
0: You know, you're just like, I don't want to talk about this.
2: Right. Or the guy starts telling about how his car is faster and spewing numbers that you know aren't possible, which has been true forever, right?
0: Yeah.
2: The magazine racers and all that kind of stuff.
3: Mm-hmm.
2: No, I mean, that's really interesting. I mean, a part of this has always been true, right? Car guys, and I've always said this, and I was just dealing with, there's a guy I know, he's so into cars, he's really smart, but he is definitely on the spectrum, and sometimes you feel like you're getting trapped in a corner while he's citing statistics at you that you know some of them, you don't know others, but you didn't mean to get into a 10-minute conversation about, you know, compression ratios with them necessarily.
3: Yeah,
2: you want to go out and drive.
3: That stuff.
0: Yeah. Yeah.
2: Right? And that happens.
0: The problem with us is it happens 10 times a day.
2: It's true.
0: These are the people we're around all the time.
2: Right. So there is something to be said. That's why it's kind of fun that we all drive. I mean, some of our cars are definitely, no one's bothering me about the Volvo except some real Volvo
1: heads.
2: Volvo
1: people.
2: Yeah.
3: Dude, I get a surprising amount of I don't get any love in the E55. It's a very rare day if I have someone give me a thumbs up or
2: they
3: something.
2: Really? That is a you got to know.
3: It's super understated.
2: Yeah. Yeah. Especially
0: but when I take the
2: blue.
0: M6 out, it's constant.
2: Oh, you're 88.
0: I was driving down the road. There was a guy mowing his lawn who was giving me a thumbs up. Like,
2: yeah, it's because it's one of the prettiest cars ever made.
4: Bright red.
0: It really stands out.
3: Well, like John Crable, our client, he just got the, I forget what color purple it is, but it's a purple 993 with gold wheels. And I've driven that car a fair bit. And every time I drive it, every single red light, get a thumbs up. I had one dude basically cause an accident because he was like, I love your car.
4: Yeah.
3: He was not going when there was a green turn arrow, and he just slammed on his brakes to say that, and it's hilarious.
0: Yeah, Mike, when we were in traffic yesterday, did you see that silver 992 turbo cab?
4: Yeah.
0: So that was a friend of mine.
4: Oh, really? That was nice.
0: Yeah, and I texted him. I'm like, oh, I guess you're getting off in this traffic. He's like, yeah. I'm like, yeah, that was us in the red 996.
4: Yeah,
0: he's like,
4: that's nice. Listen, that was really cool.
2: I guess that's the interesting thing. I never mind attention. I've always loved if I drive something where even just someone wants to say, hey, nice car, while they're walking by me. I find that satisfying. And it does to me say, hey, they're kind of cool. But we're just at a saturation point with everything because everybody takes pictures of everything, whether it's the law with flock cameras or just everybody's got a camera phone. And I guess I'm old enough to remember the first time I saw when they started talking about putting cameras on phones. I was like, why? What? Who thought of that?
0: Nothing feels rare anymore because, you know, okay, they didn't make that many Bugattis, whatever the number is, but they don't even seem rare because you can go on your phone and see them in every setting every day, whether it's around here or it's Malibu, wherever, but you're just seeing them.
2: You know, you used to have to go to Beverly Hills to see some of this stuff.
0: Nothing is rare and unique.
2: Nothing's hidden. Nothing's a hidden gem.
4: No, it's all out there.
2: Well, on that depressing note, now that we've made it apparent that we've all done this, we are still all fortunate.
3: Nothing's rare. Everyone sucks.
2: But, I mean, it's just an interesting thing as we go up and down. Now, like I said, I have some friends that are out. I have one guy in particular. He's trying to decide between buying a 65 Buick Riv and a 76 Eldorado convertible.
3: Dude, Buick Riv.
2: That's going to happen.
0: Wait, 65 Riv versus 76 Eldorado?
2: Convertible with 6,000 miles on it.
0: What colors are the convertible?
2: The convertible is red with a white interior and black stuff.
0: And what color is the Riv?
2: The Riv is black.
0: Riv. Dude. I'm going the Riviera.
3: I'm murdered out 65 Riv. It doesn't get better.
2: Yeah.
0: So a white Eldorado, especially if it's the Centennial Edition.
3: That's different.
0: Different, but I'm going with the Riv.
2: And on that Centennial note, I'm Miles Levy on behalf of everybody. Tony, Mike, Pat, we were the Motor Crew. Thanks for spending your Thursday afternoon with us.
0: See ya.
3: Bye-bye.
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19: 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On this show, we cover some of the most amazing vehicles, from classic cars to the latest in automotive technology. 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
20: Hello and welcome to Drivers Wanted. We're taking the show on the road today because I was away filming for a commercial shoot, and I'm not back in Philly yet. So Todd's in charge now. So he's the captain now.
21: Yes, it's my show this week, and I'm here with Don Manningly, and we are glad to have you here with this week's show of Drivers Wanted Radio. And we're reaching mid-August, which means it's back to school time. And I'm sure you can hear the audible groans as every kid gets up at normal hours now and gets ready to head back to school. And although they're groaning, parents, I'm sure, are sighing, and that carries a deeper meaning because back to school means big bucks, textbooks, notebooks, backpacks, shoes, uniforms, back to school clothes. It adds up fast. And with two kids of my own, I know it does. And but some lucky kids out there will be looking for or purchasing their first car. And so this week we're going to talk about that daunting task and what it entails and maybe how it's changed over the decades since I've done it, and Don and Andre as well. Definitely looks different. And I think, Don, did you browse the used car lots when you were first looking? Or
22: oh, of course I did. I mean, I remember going to at least two different dealerships when I was in the market for my first car. It actually took me about 2 years after I got my license to get my first car. I would kind of just like occasionally drive my parents' car around, well, you know, before I got my own. And then my 20th birthday came up, and here you go, son, your first car.
21: I was lucky enough. My father had a company car at the time, so we were able to drive his car for the first couple of years as well. That was my Dodge Shadow, and it treated us well for probably until I was 18. And after that, it was the browsing the used car lots and the newspaper, or the even better, a friend knew someone that had a used car for sale. And I think those days are pretty much bygone era, but I'm sure it happens here and there. But, you know, thanks to eBay, Carvana, CarMax, and pretty much every dealer website out there, you can know a lot before you get there. And, I mean,
20: I got my first car from a sheriff auction, and it was a really, really good car. You know, I've talked about it in the past that it was a
5: Jeep Grand Cherokee Limited, so it had all the bells and whistles. And I don't know why it was repossessed. It may have been like, I think there was like a tax lien or something, and so they took the car. So the car really had one owner. I believe it was a woman, so it was very well taken care of. And so that's how I got my first car.
22: How many miles did it have on it? Do you remember?
5: Maybe like 40,000.
21: Not bad. I wasn't even thinking
5: for
21: that.
5: A 97.
21: Yeah.
5: In 2007.
21: Wow. So that wasn't driven much either.
5: No.
21: I had a 1989 Cavalier wagon in 2002 that had 8,000 miles on it.
22: Practically brand new.
21: I may win, but...
5: Oh, you definitely win. You absolutely win.
21: But it was my great uncle's, and he didn't go very far every day, just to the local Burger King and back home. So I definitely got a good deal on that one. But I never thought of a sheriff's auction, but that probably was a pretty good place to get a used car. Probably still can today.
5: It absolutely can. I know they still do it in Philly, so... if you have kids and you're in the market for a used car or a decent car, the thing with the sheriff auctions, the thing that you have to be aware of, that you buy it as is, and there are no guarantees that you're going to get a good car. I think they do run inspections and things prior to putting the cars on the market, but there's no warranties. There's nothing else.
21: Do you get VINs? Do you get like a VIN before you get that, so you can like run a Carfax or any kind of?
5: You can. I mean, you can put a bid into it, and I think when you do that, you can take a look at it. So it's not like, but it is final once you sign the paper.
21: Okay, so there at least is some knowledge before you sign the deal, but it's limited.
5: Yes, you do get to see the car and like put your bid, but it is an auction.
21: Okay. So definitely a different experience, but could be a great experience if you do well with it. So let's get down to maybe how it's changed for like our first cars versus today's cars. Because, our features on our first cars versus today's used cars are, I'm sure, night and day. I had roll-up windows, a tape deck, zero safety features, and entertainment totally changed. So
22: yeah, I feel like mine was similar. I definitely had the roll up windows.
21: Yeah.
22: And did I have a tape deck or did I have I had a tape deck in my first car, even though it was a 2002. So at that point they definitely were making cars that took CDs at the very least.
21: I had a map in my glove box, if that gives you a date and time, that I think my father put there.
22: What's a map?
21: Yeah, I know. I got lessons on how to read a map before I started driving. That dates me.
5: I learned how to read a map, and I think it's kind of important because even in today's day with like GPS and everything, there are some roads where the GPS will not get a signal, and then you're kind of stuck if... obviously preloads, kind of anticipating those dead spots. But if you stop in those areas, there is a chance, and it's happened to me, where like it just doesn't load again. And then what do you do? So
21: I've heard about that in New York City where people lose it.
5: Even if it's... What was that?
21: I heard about New York City, how people lose signal because of the buildings being tall and so close together, they lose satellite tracking.
22: Yeah,
21: and
22: it does
21: so
22: happen.
21: People have been lost in New York City, not because they didn't have GPS, just the GPS wasn't able to operate.
22: Well, actually, fun fact about that is a slight segue. I remember one time I was driving in New York with my parents, and my mom tried to roll the window down to ask somebody for directions. And she goes, "Excuse me, excuse me." Guy ignores her. My dad rolls down the window. "Hey, buddy." And he turns right away and he goes, "Hey, what's going on?"
21: It's all in how you approach it, I guess.
5: Say that the thing about, New York or getting lost in like a city is that at least you have a grid. So as long as you know directions, you can navigate it based off of like city's grid to get back to where you're going. But if you're out in the middle of nowhere
21: DC.
5: And it's a two-lane highway,
20: Oh, well, yes. D.C., Baltimore is kind of bad as well. Yeah. In that case, good luck.
1: Yeah. Well, I always feared getting lost, but I think even more I feared breaking down because we didn't have cell phones when I first started driving. I mean, I had a pager. That wasn't going to get you very far. Like, you get a flat tire or now, I mean, you just call AAA or whatever roadside assistance you have. You break down the same thing. Now, like, you had to find a payphone or, like, find somebody to flag down and hopefully could help you. Now, like, you just cell phone helps easily. So there was always that fear.
22: Unless, again, you're in a dead zone where the cell phone signal's not working.
1: Yeah. True. Okay, we're going to always point out the dead zones here, apparently. So, but comfort and technology, too. Like, now we have our entertainment right from our phones. We have our heated seats, air-conditioned seats, if you're really lucky. I mean, everything seems to just be standard now versus when we were younger. Not to play the whole, old guy card here, but it feels...
20: Well, like I said before, my 97 had all the bells and whistles, so a lot of the features in the current generation I had back then. So I had the heated seats. I had power windows, power seats. I had like a very primitive but functional like infotainment screen that showed kind of like the car diagnostics. It was just a silhouette of the car, but it was, it was a screen no less. So my experience was definitely a little bit different.
1: I have this urge to go la-di-da here, Andre.
20: Please do. I got mine at a sheriff's auction, so it's not like I paid good money for this.
1: I know. You just got really lucky with a great car for your first car. I was happy to have a car.
20: The radio didn't work, though. So.
1: What didn't work there? We lost you for a second.
20: I said the one thing is that the radio did not work. It only got like a few stations, and I needed to get a whole new head unit was purchased. I bought one, and then someone broke into my car and stole it. And then I put the old radio back in for a little bit. And then my girlfriend at the time was very kind enough to buy my second unit as a birthday gift.
1: The days when people could swipe your stereo. I remember I had the removable faceplate Pioneer CD player. You take it with you when you can go, and then the thieves were thwarted. Now they'd have to take your entire dash. So, things have changed as far as entertainment goes, too, I guess. Now does anybody have a CD player still in their car?
22: No, I don't.
1: TJ,
22: have
1: it. You?
6: I do.
1: You do?
6: I have a 2020.
20: I do. Mine came with one. Mine came with the CD player, but also like all of the other amenities. So it's in that like crossover generation.
1: Yeah, my 2013 Sienna had one, and it had the DVD player for the kids, and that was nice to have. But I haven't had one since. But I do like the CarPlay and the Google Play feature.
20: I think you can still get them. I think you can still get like a CD changer that connects to your stereo system, and then it just works off of your auxiliary, but it goes in the trunk.
1: So it's like an auxiliary add-on.
20: Yeah.
1: Aftermarket type edition. Well, that's cool that we're still having them, because there's definitely a push towards more physical media these days. I could see it in my kids' generation. They're trying to get back to DVDs, Blu-rays, and CDs where... I mean, I'm trying to get away from it because I hauled it around all my childhood and I'm sick of carrying things.
22: And vinyl records. I mean, they've been making a comeback for a while, too.
1: He has quite the record collection. So, I could definitely see why they're going to maybe start putting them back in. We'll see where the market goes.
20: Vinyl records are big. And I actually saw a push for, like, cassette tapes.
1: You're right.
20: Not long ago.
1: I went to the record store with them and cassettes were out and being picked up by several people. Mm. So what's old is new again, as they say. Well,
20: the whole vintage thing, and like kids like are watching movies that we grew up with, but now they're watching it, and there's kind of a push for nostalgia. And to that point, it's hanging around listening to something on a boombox just doesn't happen now because everything's digital. So it would be like, hey, play it on your phone. Whereas, like, then you could actually share music with your friends and it actually sounded good. So I think
22: exactly.
20: That's part of it.
1: Yeah. I mean, there's definitely pros and cons to both. Well, maybe on that note, we'll go to our first break. And when we come back, we're going to talk about safety and how far safety has come in our vehicles since the 90s.
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1: Welcome back to Drivers Wanted Radio, and we are talking about used car purchases. And let's go past the nostalgia, back past the walking up till both ways to school crap, and we'll talk safety features. It doesn't take much effort to find the IIHS crash test ratings today on any vehicle that you purchase.
20: But, well, unless you're trying to get the IIHS ratings for anything before 1995, which is any of the cars that Todd drove.
1: True, but I love them just the same. And let me just clarify, the first four cars I drove were prior to 1995.
20: Right, right. Not the cars he's driving now.
1: Yes, and every car until 2005 I drove was prior to 1995. And I loved them all. You know, usually at that point too, you know, airbags did exist, but only one and only on certain models. Crumple zones didn't exist, and side impact protection was completely non-existent. It wasn't until the 2000s.
20: Yeah, some cars have like that paper thin, well, what seems now as like a paper thin side door of the driver or passenger door. Whereas, like, by today's standards, I mean, those doors are very thin in comparison.
1: Yeah. I mean, I will say Volvo had some of the side impact safety features that weren't well known. I know their center console in a side impact crash would pop out of the way and allow the seats to slide over to keep the driver or the passenger safe. My late wife was in a side impact crash, and that happened to her and saved her, I'm sure, serious injury. So shout out to Volvo for that one. And that was in the 90s.
20: And I think Subaru also had some really good side impact ratings back in the 90s.
1: Yeah, and the ones that we did that did have it, we just didn't know because nobody was testing it until 95.
20: Right, right.
1: And then the crash test dummies and all that came out and people started looking.
20: Yeah, and it was also kind of considered like a luxury. Like the cars that had them were considered like a luxurious thing, just like airbags were a luxury feature that wasn't available on every model.
1: Yeah, you're right. It was a luxury to have those safety features, whereas now today it's a standard. Like, I mean, it wasn't until the 2000s side airbags became standard. I mean, anti-lock brakes, electronic stability control. Think about how many rollover crashes we'd have without the electronic stability control. And I mean, high crash test ratings are now this, like, they're expected to be the norm. I remember seeing like A's across the board on every card I was looking at in the mid 2000s. And then, I mean, as I looked at this and all the features that kept coming up, it wasn't until 2010 that we started to see like the backup sensors, adaptive cruise control, lane keeping assist. Those started to be brought out as options. Not necessarily standard on all cars, but they were options. And then we even had like the smart headrests that adapt during a crash to reduce whiplash. I mean, those are life-changing injuries that could be prevented.
22: Yeah, and I mean, all this technology has actually led to a 30% drop in crash rates between 2010 and 2020, if you look at the statistics. The proactive safety that's available and is now standard on models from sedans to trucks has made a huge difference. And now that we're into the 2020s, they've added AI features. So now your car can literally monitor road, driver weather, cross traffic, and not to mention it helps the drivers with keeping their eyes on the road and not like staring at their dashboards the entire time.
1: Yeah, if you have one of those cars, I'm sure you're familiar with the driver's eyes are not on the road or some kind of statement like that if you don't look straight ahead. Sometimes can be annoying, but its purpose is there and it does help. Especially the weather. I mean, I've seen the weather adapting now where you have the cars that have the button to press, but now that you have an AI in there, I wonder how long before it starts making those decisions on its own.
22: Right. Yeah. Having not had that feature in my car, I don't know like on average how long it takes, but if anyone's had any experience with that,
1: so
22: curious to hear what they think.
1: Yeah. I mean, it's definitely something we're seeing more and more. And as those adaptive features come in, it does change. I'm sure insurance companies are looking at the numbers going down. It probably changes our rates. And especially for low impact collisions, it's starting to prevent more of them because those emergency braking scenarios. And I've had a couple where I was backing up in front of a local pizza shop and somebody ran out the front door in a rainstorm in the dark and just ran right behind my car, and my system picked up on it. There's no way. There was only a 3-foot gap or 4-foot gap between the door and my car at the time, and they ran out so fast. I couldn't have seen them, but the car saw them, applied the brakes, and stopped me 4 or 5 feet from them.
22: Great feature.
1: Yeah. I mean,
22: could have been a disaster.
1: Could have been a disaster.
22: If it didn't have that feature.
1: The car prevented their mistake from becoming a bigger mistake.
22: Yeah.
1: So, I mean, it's very fortunate. And now, as a driver of electric vehicle, I know we've talked in the past about the fact that I have a Honda Prologue, all electric. They now have more safety surrounding the battery. And they're reinforced, they're cooled, they're fireproofed. Mm. And, I mean, so that gives you a little more peace of mind when it comes to driving with that large battery underneath your vehicle. I know some people, I'm sure, have heard horror stories about batteries on airplanes or catching fire in garages, and that's becoming less and less of a hazard.
20: The one thing that I will say about safety features from a negative standpoint is that sometimes they're too aggressive. I've had situations where I'm driving and a car or a large truck will pass me on my blind spot, slightly close to the car where the safety feature reads it as an impact, and then the wheel will pull me away from that, and it almost threw me into the wall twice already on I-95, and that was scary. But the good thing is that you can turn those features off sometimes. Not that I do often, but I mean, if you're going into a situation where it's a cow shoot because of road construction, which is where it happened twice. I think that sometimes it's good to like turn off at least the blind spot warning because it can happen. It applied the brakes and then like the wheel actually moved on its own. And that was very scary and jarring.
1: Oh, I can imagine. I've never had that happen to me, but mine is not as aggressive as I've had. My last car was fairly aggressive with the lane shifting, and the wheel would start to pull when it wasn't necessary because it was reading things on the side of the road that weren't actually other cars. Now this Honda really seems to have a nice balance, but it does also become like the boy who cried wolf. Sometimes there's so many alarms, so many beeps that you don't want to stop paying attention to them. So it's a delicate balance, and maybe we'll get to a point where everyone kind of hits that balance right, that the alarms truly mean something, and hopefully we'll get there soon.
20: I like it when the blind spot warning, you know, puts that little yellow light to let me know that there's someone there. That's a great feature. I know Hyundai Motors I think it has it across Kia. I know it has it across Genesis. Does the blind spot camera in the dash, even if you have a tach, the background of the tach is actually a screen. So that'll turn into your blind spot camera when you put your turn signal on, and then it'll go back to being, you know, your RPMs. So I think, you know, in certain cases, the technology is fantastic, and I think it's going to get better and better as it goes on.
21: Yeah, I mean, I think it's headed in the right direction, and it'll be refined over the next decade, and we'll see where we end up. You know, time will tell. I think now we're going to go to our next break, and on the other side, we're going to talk about the tracking apps on both our cars and our phones.
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0: back. The Drivers Wanted Radio. I'm Todd Glenn. I'm here with in studio with Don Mattingly, and on the road, Andre Sabalet. And we're at the point in life, well, at least I am, where I'm expected to loosen my grip on my kids a bit. They're getting older and want a little more freedom, and I can't blame them. But let me be clear. I'm fully aware they're old enough, but I'm not willing to give up the ability to know where they are, at least safely where they should be, not without a fight. And I'm very thankful for things like Find My iPhone, so at least I can track that they're generally where they should be. Like today, yeah. I know Andre's on the road. I know he's out of state. If he was my child, at least I can tell what state he was in right now. Not so lucky.
1: And there's a balance to that too, because now you can say like, hey, can I track you during your trip? And then when you get there, you can turn it off and then, you know, make sure you turn it on when you're on your way home, you know, as they get older. But yeah, you can do it in the moment where you're like, share a location with a friend. I know Uber has that function where like, hey, I'm in an Uber. I'm using you as my safety person. So there are ways of doing it so that you are giving them freedom, but also I understand. I totally get it that you would want to make sure they're where they're supposed to be and getting to where they're going safely.
0: Yeah. I did have the discussion, and Don, I'll let you give your opinion on this because I do want it. I did have the discussion with my son that I will use it only when he's traveling or outside the norm, just so I know he's safe where he belongs. So I did have that privacy discussion to know that he knows I won't be checking on him every hour of the day, but I won't give up at least the safety aspect of it.
2: And that's good that you had that discussion, because I think it's important as a parent to always know where your child is. It's not being invasive or disrupting their privacy. It's because you care so much about their safety and their well-being. So as much as I have complained over the years about texting my parents or letting them know my location or track me or whatever, I still wouldn't change a thing about it. It's good to know that someone is aware of where you're traveling to. Now, I don't condone tracking of people without their permission, especially by government or corporations, except under very, very specific needs, mostly for serious safety issues. But I will say there's an exception to that rule, and that's in regards to Andre, who I believe should be tracked at all times. You never know what he's actually up to.
0: I don't know. Is that fair to say?
1: I mean, that's a valid concern, and, you know, I guarantee you I'm being surveilled right now.
0: Aren't we all? Well, I will say, you can surveil him because he wouldn't participate in our pre-show karaoke. So he's definitely...
1: And it will never happen.
2: Anyone who doesn't participate in pre-show karaoke cannot be trusted.
0: Yes.
2: It's a fact.
0: Definitely. And we're just going to send our songs right to his phone without his permission. No. Well... On that note, let's send it over to Don for Don's deep dive this week.
2: Thanks, Todd. Well, this week's deep dive is actually going to focus on car shows and their history in the United States. So car shows in the United States, if you didn't know, actually started in the late 1890s to show new inventions to the public. They grew from rich indoor events into these large outdoor meetings for car fans. The actual first U.S. show, first major auto show, happened in November 1900 at Madison Square Garden in New York City. And this is where makers showed off their steam, electric, and gas cars to a curious public. So you see, even back then, fellas, they were thinking about electric. They were thinking about the future. These early events were mostly trade shows to help sell new cars to rich folks. But then, after World War II, jumping forward a bit, young people started to build fast custom cars called hot rods. And then in 1950, out in California, you had the first Oakland Roadster Show, which was one of the first big shows strictly for custom cars. Now, of course, us being from the Philadelphia area, the greater Philadelphia area, we have the very popular Philadelphia Auto Show, which debuted back in 1902. It was organized by the Auto Dealers Association of Greater Philadelphia, or ADAGP. The annual event evolved from early regional displays into a massive modern showcase, which now happens at the Pennsylvania Convention Center. And of course, now that it's there, it utilizes a 600,000 square foot space to display over 700 cars each year.
0: Now, is this only new models, or do they bring in vintage and classic?
2: It is mostly new, but they have been known to bring in some vintage and classic cars as well.
1: They have exhibits for vintage, classic, and exotic cars.
0: Okay.
1: But it is mostly new cars.
0: So it's still a trade show, but they do pay homage to the history.
2: Correct. And then actually beginning in 1986, the ADAGP tied the event to philanthropy, donating millions to the Children's Hospital of Philadelphia through the Auto Dealers Carring for Kids Foundation. And, you know, I mean, that was the year I was born. So it's awesome to see that that's when it all started up. You know, Don was brought into this world and they started this bit. No, it's a
1: They did it because of you, Don.
2: They did it because of me.
0: I mean, no. I love Children's Hospital of Philadelphia. I mean, it's played a big role in my life, and I'm glad that there's so many places that support it.
2: Yeah. And they have been known to feature rare classic and Hollywood vehicles at the Philadelphia Auto Show. And we were just randomly discussing this before the broadcast today, Todd. I asked if anybody knew what type of car the Greased Lightning was that was featured in Grease.
0: And what was my answer? I never saw Grease.
2: You never saw Grease.
0: So I had no idea. I did know Greased Lightning exist. But go ahead, Don.
2: But before I reveal the answer, Andre, do you know the car? What model car was featured?
1: I want to say it was like a Bel Air.
2: Ooh, that's incorrect. It was actually a 1948 Ford Deluxe convertible.
0: Now, my guess would have been Thunderbird, but I probably would have been decades off. So,
2: no, but a lot of great memories there, and a lot of great memories for many people at the Philadelphia Auto Show.
0: Well,
1: so I'm the part that donates money to the Children's Hospital. They obviously donate from ticket sales, but the black tie event is the big donor. You know, maybe that's something we do the next auto show. Drivers wanted from the black tie gala.
0: I was just going to say that. That sounds like something we should get involved in this year.
2: I've been looking for a reason to wear my tux, so this could be it.
0: I've been looking for a reason to get a tux. So we definitely should be on our itinerary for the coming year.
2: Totally agree about that.
1: We'll make it happen.
0: Yep. So, any other thoughts on the car show history? I didn't realize that Philly had such a big car show.

0: Philadelphia sports themed. I think, I don't remember if it was a convertible or what it was, but one was just like, was painted like the classic Eagles Kelly green. And nice. the interior, everything was all Eagles themed.
1: So I've been to the classic car museum in South Philadelphia, and it's awesome. It really is great.
2: So you've gone to the Passyunk Ave shows?
1: Yeah. Yeah. Well, I haven't been to the shows, but I've been to the auto museums.
2: Okay. I've been to a couple auto museums in my travels over the years, and there's definitely a lot of car shows up in northeastern PA all summer. And I've always taken my son, and I've gone with my father in a lot of those, and I've had such great experiences. So, I mean, it's definitely something to check out. If you have never been to a car show, definitely get out there, go experience it, go pay homage to our car history in this country and all those people that spend hours upon hours restoring these classics and spending hard-earned money getting them back on the road. 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
2: Welcome back to the show. Don and I are here in studio with Drivers Wanted Radio. We have Andre traveling back from the Carolinas from a shoot down there. And I wanted to start this segment talking about races, in particular NASCAR, IndyCar, dirt track, etc. And at this point in my life, I've been to quite a few races. But believe it or not, there was a point well into my 30s that I had never been to a race before. And I actually didn't understand why people were so interested in going. And reflecting back on that, it was because I had some coworkers in the Poconos near the Pocono Raceway that were really biased against the traffic that the NASCAR race caused. And they would talk bad about it. And looking back, I think they just didn't like traffic and therefore didn't like racing because it brought about so much delay for them to get home every day. And being young, I didn't really see this bias and therefore just assumed what they were telling me about races was true. And like many things in life, kids have a way of changing your perspective for the better. And my young son loved racing, and he especially loved IndyCar. And has anybody here been to an IndyCar race?
0: I have not.
2: Andre?
1: I have never been to any races in person. My only experience with racing began, you know, obviously I'm on the road because I was on a commercial shoot. And my experience with the racing is actually tied to the very show that we were shooting for. And we ended up shooting for a racing school. And that's how I got into racing. So any racing that I'm into now, I really enjoy watching it. And I have started to become a fan. You know, movies like F1 and Ford versus Ferrari have a whole new place in my heart now because I understand racing at a different level. But it all started from something that just sort of

0: came to be through work. But yeah, I would love to go to an actual race.
1: Yeah. I mean, to anybody out there that doesn't think it's for them or they don't understand it at this point, take a little time and watch a race and just try to experience it from a fresh start perspective, because a lot of what I thought, that it was just people going around in an oval and there wasn't much strategy to it, and all these things that I have been told were so untrue. I mean, the athletes in these cars are put their body through so much heat, and I mean,
0: that's G-forces. Something that I will emphasize. Before I ever set foot in a race car, I would make the argument that, you know, race car drivers were sportsmen, but I didn't consider them athletes at the time. Having gone through it, having worn the clothes, sat in the hot car, felt the stress of just making all those decisions in real time when you're going fast around a track, while also making decisions about operating the vehicle and strategy and all the things, it is a workout. And I remember very clearly at one point that I was going around the track. It was really hot. And I felt like I was losing connection with myself. Like my mind was getting foggy and I was getting dehydrated. And I had to pull into the pit, not for the car. I pulled in. They were like, hey, you know, I signaled that I wanted to come in to pit. They told me to come in. I came in. And when they came in, they were like, what's wrong with the car? I said, there's nothing wrong with the car. It's me. I'm dehydrated. I need to rehydrate. And then they actually said, you know, that's a very smart decision, because a lot of times drivers will push it beyond that point, and then that's when the accidents
2: happen. I look at it this way. It's no different than someone who is a horse racer or a BMX rider, or like anytime you're operating a vehicle or something that you have to control, there's so much that goes into that. And like you're saying, it's not just a bunch of guys in cars driving around a track over and over and over again.
1: I was so young and naive. And like I said, I was so being biased by the people that just didn't like that it was inconveniencing them. And I mean, I was told, oh, the fans are too rowdy and drunk, and all they do is celebrate when they want people to crash. And I mean, they're just going to yell at you because you don't like the driver that they like. And all I found was the exact opposite. They loved the fact that my child really loved racing, and they were so excited to talk to him about who he liked. They didn't care who he liked compared to what they wanted. They weren't rowdy and drunk. They were, I mean, having fun. It was no different than any other tailgate I experienced. They celebrated for good passes, and they gasped and were truly devastated at crashes. I mean, and the one thing I did like is it was affordable to go to the pits. I mean, the pit pass was like $40, and I mean, you can't have that experience where you get to go on the fields or on courtside NBA game for $40. I mean, that's a great experience. You get to walk on the track. I got to walk near the cars, see some drivers, and walk through the pit lane right next to the pit stands and the tires. For that price, that was an experience of a lifetime for my kid. He got to meet Will Power. He got to meet Joseph Newgarden. They signed stuff for him, took a picture. They didn't have to do that. They just took time with a kid that was really excited to see them. And those experiences are lifetime experiences. And
2: for sure,
1: that really drew me in and made me love the sport, because my child loved it. And then therefore I started to look into it more. I started to love it. And I found it very accessible and very exciting. And I'll tell one story. And I don't know if I've told either of you this, but the first race I went to with my son, I got pit passes for myself, my father-in-law, and my son, and we had great seats. And I go to go into the pits, and I have no idea what I'm doing. I don't know what I'm allowed to do, what I'm not allowed to do. And I said, okay, let's go. And my father-in-law says to me, okay, we'll see you guys when you get back. And I said, aren't you coming with us? Knowing that he had done this dozens of times in his life. He said, no, I've seen it all before. So I probably look like a deer in headlights. And so I look at him and try to nudge him to go with us, and to no avail. So I walk down to the pits with my son, and I'm slowly following crowds, hoping not to get yelled at. And really, no one really cared as long as you didn't step into the garages. They were clearly marked, and that's where he met his favorite race car driver, Will Power, and Roger Penske. It was the greatest experience, and I was hooked. I mean, but I was terrified I would do something wrong at that point. And man, he hanged me out to dry on that one. I was really expecting him to come with us. But NASCAR was the same way, too. We went down the pits, had to walk out, sign the finish line, and, I mean, walk along the pit stalls. It was great. And I really found it to be such a fun and accessible experience for all
0: ages.
1: And
0: you learn really about the teamwork that goes into it. Like,
1: oh, yeah.
0: The driver is one component of the racing team, and it really is like a full team, from the engineers to the mechanics to the actual pit crew doing their thing. The driver is almost like the final cog in the wheel, but it's amazing. It's an amazing thing.
1: Well, the best and part is like I said, without the spotter, the engineer, you mean the driver can't do everything themselves. I mean, it may seem like that on television, but when you're there, you realize the team efforts there.
0: Everything from like tire temperature to, you know, how much fuel goes in it. I mean, these guys are calculating it in real time, and it's amazing.
1: Yeah.
0: So, I mean, to that end, at some point when we launch the Drivers Wanted show, the TV series, I would love to do, you know, some track days and maybe some racing segments.
2: Oh, you know it's going to happen.
1: I'd love to see you behind the wheel. I mean, I don't know if I'd like to get behind the wheel. I don't know if I trust myself to do that, but I'd love to see you race. And
0: I'd like to get behind the wheel. That's one of those things where, like I said, I didn't know I had that side. I didn't know I would enjoy it that much, and I really did.
1: Yeah, you know, I've been lucky because we have two local tracks, especially we have Evergreen Raceway and Bloomsburg closer to me. And I've taken my son there, and those are both dirt tracks. And we've had great experiences. We've seen drift races there, and we've seen a demolition derby. We've seen all kinds of things. And it's really an up-close and personal experience because the drivers' families are usually in the stands, and the pits are just right there. You get to see them working on the cars in between. And even there was actually some young go-kart races there in between to see these kids that are, I mean, single digits racing. I mean, under 10 years old racing go-karts around these tracks. So you really get a great family atmosphere at some of these tracks too, which is great. I mean, I'll take any chance I get to go to a race now with my son. And I don't know, have you ever, you've never been to a local track? Because we should probably try to get us out to a local track too.
2: Yeah, I have not.
0: I've never been to any racetrack as a spectator.
1: Oh man, we got to get out to a track sometime this fall before they start closing for the winter.
2: Road trip.
1: How about TJ? Have you
0: ironically, my first experience in a racetrack was on it.
1: Any racetrack experience, TJ?
3: No, not at all.
1: Oh man, you guys are missing out. We got to get more and more people out to these tracks, supporting them and enjoying these race days because they are worth it.
2: Exactly.
0: Maybe we'll do a team night at the racetrack and then talk about it.
1: Yeah, I mean, that sounds like the best idea. And we can all bring our families, and maybe more and more people will start to go. So let's move away from our races, and we'll move on to my segment, Tales from the Bench, here. And let's talk about drive-thrus and why being a pharmacist and having a drive-thru as a car lover can really pay off.

0: So before we get into the serious stuff, I'm just going to start this one off with a great story. I had a drive-through, and my store was near the river in northeastern PA, and therefore we had a lot of mayflies and other bugs that would flock around our light that was on all night. And so therefore we had a lot of spiders. Every morning we'd come in and have to knock down the web across our drive-through window. And our intern at one point, who grew up on a farm and had no fear, said, "That's it. I'm going out there. I'm going to take care of all these spiders." So armed with a can of bug spray and a broom, he went out to the drive-through and attempted, and I use the word attempted lightly, to rid the drive-through of spiders. And for those who have a fear of spiders, please avert your ears for the next couple minutes, because I'll be telling a nice little story here. When you spray spiders, they don't immediately die. They start to fall down to protect their territory, and they weren't going to give up their prime spot without a fight. So as my intern swept the broom above his head and sprayed his can of spray, they started to drop down upon his head. And there weren't just a couple hundred spiders. I think there were a couple thousand spiders up on our ceiling there as I watched him run in circles with the broom, mm-hmm. attempting to no avail to thwart the spider's attack. I don't think he got bit, but I definitely think his ego was hurt a little bit on that one. So
1: and ultimately, the spiders won in the end.
0: Oh, the spiders always win because they weren't going to give up their spot. They had nothing but bug supply all night. Who would give up that? That's like giving up a good spot on a buffet. So, so that was my funny drive-through story. But the best part about being in a drive-through is people bring their cars through the drive-through, and you get to see some great cars you'd never see otherwise. And occasionally, those customers invite you to see the rest of their collection. And that happened quite a few times when I was working. And too often, I didn't take them up on it. And that was my bad. I mean, I was a family guy trying to get home to my wife. And sometimes I just had to work. But when I did take them up on it, and I'd go to the car show that weekend, and I'd see them with their vintage, restored classics, you realize that they put so much effort and money and time into rebuilding these beautiful pieces of our automotive history. And then to bring them out there, and yeah, they were going for awards and they were going for recognition, but also they were putting their hard work at risk because there's tons of people walking around they don't know. And for them to invite me out and then let my kids sit in them and let us take pictures and let everyone enjoy them. And they sit in the hot sun for hours just to watch people smile at their cars. It was a great experience, and I think underappreciated how much effort goes into getting those cars there.
2: Yeah, I actually used to bowl with somebody as in a bowling league who basically that's what he did. He repaired cars, and he would show us pictures of his works in progress, and we would just be like, "Wow, this looks amazing. How many hours a day do you spend on this?" And he would just be like, "You have no idea."
0: Yeah. I mean, I had a customer that was a Top Fuel racer. And he always invited me up. And it's just, like I said, I didn't take these opportunities when I had them. And you kick yourself now. Like, wow, there were some really cool people I had a chance to meet. And I should have spent the time to get to know them better and learn about what they did. But I was lucky. We were right next to a small airport. And the small airport had a car show at least a couple times a year. So we'd go walk around. And my son, they were so inviting to him. I mean, you have a 6 to 12-year-old with you, and that's how many years they would be like, "Come on, sit in it, take a picture." Same thing at the Giants Despair race every year, that is the hill climb. They would be like, "Come on, sit in the race car," and they'd buckle them in and we'd take pictures. And I was just so happy as a parent to see how kind these guys were. They were so kind, letting a little kid sit in your car that you put so much into. And like I said, just cheers to the car show. I mean, thank you to all those guys that and girls, ladies out there for putting all the effort in and bringing it out for those other people in the world to see, because we may not own them or have the knowledge to do it, but to be able to come out and see them and appreciate them with you, I mean, it's priceless. And I really, really am glad I've done it and I've continued to do it to this day. I'd like to get...
1: Yeah, the car community is definitely a community, and that's what's fun about it. And that's why I think this show works, because it's going to help us connect with people at a broader level. People's connection to cars, whether you're a car enthusiast or a casual driver, cars connect us all. And then that allows us to connect on a deeper level on other issues. And we look forward to doing that on future episodes.
0: Yes. And with that, I think we'll say goodbye for this week's episode of Drivers Wanted Radio. I want to thank Don Mattingly for being in studio with me today.
2: Always a pleasure.
0: It's nice to have another face here. And Andre, thank you for taking time on your road trip to call in and help me host this show. I mean, as we continue to plan events, I hope that we can get out there and see some of these things in person and share them with you guys on our socials, and hopefully in longer formats as it becomes possible. And I thank you, because this has really been a great talk about all things cars today.
1: Thank you guys for putting up with me as I telecommute, and I look forward to being in studio next time. And a special shout out to my chauffeur this entire time, my teammate, friend, and someone who puts up with me, Joe Kramer.
0: Thanks for keeping them safe, Joe. You guys travel safe.
1: Take care, guys, and thank you for listening.
3: 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I'm Andre Sabolette. 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
20: 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We are live with the Brian and Lee Show. So unbelievable, we could not make this stuff up, even if we tried.
21: And it's great to be back here on another Friday morning here in the Delaware Valley. I'm Brian.
22: I'm Lee.
21: And this is the Brian and Lee Show coming at you on WWDB 860 AM. And it is the middle of August. You know how you know it's the middle of August? A few reasons. Eagles preseason football is starting soon.
22: Yeah.
21: Number two, we had the Wall of Fame ceremony at the Phillies.
22: Yeah.
21: And number three, it's the dog days of summer.
22: Dog, all those dogs are running around crazy. Yeah, dog days of summer.
21: Exactly. This is like, what, our fifth or sixth heat wave that we've been going through?
22: Yeah. Yeah, man. It's I had to get the towel out. You know,
21: wasn't even a towel. Well, it was a paper towel.
22: Yeah. You wet it and you put it on your head.
21: Yeah, see, you're not listening to what I said you should do. You should get one of those cooling towels and put it around your neck.
22: Yeah, I like that idea too. I did that in Williamsburg one year.
21: Yes, I remember that.
22: The cooling towel.
21: You also overloaded on diet soda.
22: Wow. Need to keep cool, yeah. Need that diet soda.
21: Exactly.
22: Oh, speaking of diet soda,
21: mm-hmm.
22: 7-Up is changing their formula.
21: So we have a new version of the new Coke.
22: Well, I don't know about that, but they're changing the formula. It used to be lemon, used to be the first ingredient, you know.
21: Because it's a lemon-lime soda.
22: Yeah. But now, lime is going to be the number one ingredient.
21: That sounds pretty petty, don't you think?
22: Well,
21: Tyler, what do you think?
22: Well, I think I like the idea. They took my idea. They took my suggestion. I like lime.
21: More than lemon.
22: In Coke.
23: Well, I mean, lime with Coke is a pretty classic thing, you know, if you mix it with alcohol.
22: Well, not even with alcohol, but yeah, you can.
21: You put the lime in the Coke, you nut, and drink it all up.
22: Yeah, I like it. But, yeah, they decided they're going to change it. and make lime and then lemon. Lime, 7-Up, lime and then lemon.
21: And I'm going to make a prediction right now.
22: Yeah.
21: It's not going to make any difference whatsoever.
22: I think it will. I think sales will shoot up. People will, especially people of your age, you love lime and everything. I see the commercials for, you know, what's that? They're sitting on the beach. And
21: that's not lime. That's lemon, isn't it?
22: No, it's lime.
21: It's lime?
22: It's lime.
23: Are you talking about Coronas?
21: Yes, I am.
22: Coronas, yeah.
21: It is
23: I mean,
21: Corona.
23: I like lime on my Mexican food, if that's interesting enough.
22: Well, yeah, everybody does, you know, but lime is always a preferential taste, especially in young kids like yourself.
21: We don't have a big enough size, you know, of people to really give a
23: demographic.
21: Yeah, we don't have a big enough demographic in order to give a true judgment on that.
22: Yeah. Well, I did a statistical analysis of it. Yeah.
21: Of like what, two people?
22: No, it was like thousands of people in this study.
21: Top four answers on the board.
22: Boop, boop, boop, boop, boop, boop. Yeah.
21: Isn't that right, Steve?
22: That's right. But I thought you'd find that interesting with the lime lemon controversy.
21: Yeah. I don't think it's going to be controversy unless it turns into another new Coke where everybody hates it. So then what did they do? Did they make it lemon 7-Up and then lime 7-Up?
22: No, 7-Up always has lemon and lime. But now it's going to have lime and lemon.
21: Whatever.
22: I think it's going to be great.
21: That's probably the most petty thing I've ever heard.
22: It's going to be great.
21: I stand beside that.
23: More petty than the blue and black dress or the white and gold dress?
21: Mm-hmm. No, I think it's just about as petty as a referee saying, what do you want me to wear, white with black stripes or black with white stripes?
22: Oh, wow. I don't know. But the Eagles, Saturday is going to be their first preseason game.
21: That's right.
22: In Baltimore.
21: We're going to see if we actually have a team this year.
22: Yeah, Baltimore. You won't see much.
23: Is that tomorrow?
22: Yeah.
21: Yes, that is.
22: Yeah.
23: All right.
22: In Baltimore.
21: In Baltimore.
22: But it'll be on TV, too.
21: Will it be on TV or will it be only on streaming?
22: Well, I don't know. But
23: wait, it's between the Eagles and the Baltimore Ravens?
21: That's correct.
23: Oh, my brother's definitely going to that one. He's got season tickets every year for the last 5 years.
21: Mm-hmm.
22: In Baltimore?
23: For Baltimore. The Ravens are his best team ever since The Blind Side came out.
22: Really? Wow.
23: To be fair, he was like 7 at the time, but still.
21: Yeah, exactly.
22: But he really liked that movie.
23: He liked the players, I guess. Played Madden all of his life, so.
22: Yeah. Well, that's great.
21: I tried to keep up with Madden, but it was impossible after like Madden 93 or Madden 94 or Madden 97. Or
22: does your brother live in Baltimore?
23: No.
22: So he just drives down there?
23: He either drives to the Hamilton station and takes the train down.
22: Oh, okay. Well, I guess you could do that.
21: Exactly.
22: Yeah, sure. But I don't know, you know. He doesn't like the Eagles?
23: He tolerates them.
22: Yeah.
23: But what Eagles fan doesn't?
21: I was kind of like my cousin. He was a Mets fan when he was a kid, but he tolerated the Phillies.
22: Well, yeah. I think the Eagles are going to have a good team this year. We got to give our predictions for the football season. Not today. But
21: no.
23: Did we discuss already your predictions for the MLB playoff games?
22: No.
21: No, we didn't.
22: No, we did not.
23: We'll hit that at some point, I guess.
21: Yes, we will.
22: We can.
21: Because right now it's still up in the air for some people.
22: Yeah.
21: You know, there's like 3 wild cards. You know, back in my day, there weren't any wild cards. It was just the division, and that's all.
22: That's it. And that's all there should be, you know. There should be 2 teams. One from the National League and one from the American League. Let them go to the World Series. That's the way it was back in my day, and I don't want to change it.
21: You don't want to change it? Well, no. The problem is there's too many teams now.
22: Yeah, I understand.
21: And there's three divisions. That's why they had to come up with a wild card in the first place.
22: No, they did it to make more money.
21: Well,
22: come on.
21: It's not always about money. You know, it's also about...
22: It's about money for me. Yeah. What's wrong
21: It's about logistics, you know.
22: So what's...
21: You know, what's logical of having three division champions and, you know, what do you do? Line them up 1, 2, 3 by record?
22: Yeah. Whoever has the best record...
21: Automatically goes to the championship series.
22: Yeah. Yeah.
21: Whatever. You think it's so easy.
22: You could do it.
21: No.
22: If they judge Miss America, they can judge this.
21: No.
22: I don't know.
21: What do you think they're going to do, put swimsuits on?
22: Could be.
21: Everybody's going to wear a Speedo to the game?
22: Well, what's wrong with the Phillies? Let's talk about that.
21: No, I don't think there's anything wrong with them.
22: What? But
21: I think, you know, like they've been getting on a rebound, but their bullpen is the only thing that's really a problem.
22: Yeah, I would say so. You know, they have a pitcher going 5 innings or 6 innings.
21: They ran out of players.
22: How do you run out of backup? How do you run out of pitchers?
21: How do you run out of pitchers? Yeah. You run them ragged for 5 games in a row.
22: Yeah. But if you're only pitching 1 inning, that's what you get paid to do.
21: It seems that way.
22: It would be like if you came in here and said, okay, just do the first segment.
21: Well, you know, that's why I say to people who want to get into baseball, don't be a pitcher.
22: Yeah.
21: You'll probably be the most angry you'll ever be in your life.
22: Well,
21: whether you're a starter or a reliever.
22: And they don't last too long, do they?
21: No.
22: No.
21: It's not like back in the day when the real Robin Roberts, not the Good Morning America person.
22: Right.
21: He would pitch like 400 innings a season.
22: Oh, wow.
21: And like he would play like about 20 straight complete games, whether he won them or lost them.
22: Well, it's like the pitchers, you know, the old pitchers used to pitch.
21: Well, still, we had some old ones. I mean, we had the oldest
22: right
21: in baseball at one point. We had Jamie Moyer.
22: Okay.
21: 45, and it was the oldest pitcher to start a World Series game.
22: Wow. He was good.
21: It was very good. In fact, when we won that game in 2008, that was the only time I felt terrible about a World Series win.
22: Yep.
21: We won the game, but Moyer did not get the decision.
22: And Schwarber had to, he took my advice. I told him to adjust his eyesight, and he did.
21: Well, no, you said wear glasses. He doesn't wear glasses.
22: Well, but maybe he got contacts.
21: Nah, I don't think so.
22: He might have.
21: Now, use your imagination, Lee. What do you think happened? He used AI glasses.
22: AI glasses. I like that. But he had difficulty seeing the ball.
21: He did. Yeah, that's true.
22: Yeah, I mean, tracking.
21: He was falling into the same trap that Ryan Howard fell into.
22: Right.
21: He was just swinging at anything.
22: You can't do that. You got to actually slow it down in your head.
21: Exactly.
22: Slow down the ball.
21: Kind of like Chase Utley.
22: Chase Utley.
21: You know, he didn't even slow down the ball. He just had a short swing.
22: That's right.
21: Sometimes it went out of the ballpark. A lot of times it just went into the outfield. But what did he do?
22: I don't know.
21: What did he do?
22: He got on base.
21: Yes, exactly.
22: Yeah. And that's a good thing.
21: Mm-hmm.
22: Got to get on base.
21: Got to get on base, exactly.
22: That's the name of the game, man. Mm-hmm.
21: In fact, at the time of that home run in Game 1, he was the 34th player to homer in his first World Series at bat.
22: Okay.
21: which is pretty remarkable, don't you think?
22: I think so. I think it is. I think it's great.
21: Absolutely.
22: So, did you watch any of the ceremony, the induction ceremony?
21: Oh, of course I did. I almost missed it because I was in a rain delay, not just the game, but also the ceremony.
22: Right. I think it was delayed like an hour.
21: About an hour.
22: Yeah.
21: Because it was supposed to be about 6:30-ish.
22: Okay.
21: And they didn't start until about 7:30-ish.
22: Right. Okay.
21: And then by the time Chase was talking, you heard some restless people out in the crowd saying, "Come on, let's go! Wrap it up!"
22: Wow. That's it?
21: Yeah. Well,
22: he gave a long speech, too. It was a good speech, but it was a little long.
21: A little long, yeah.
22: Yeah.
21: But, I mean, you know, like, this is not the Academy Awards where you're actually timed.
22: They should.
21: No, they can't do that.
22: They should just give them a certain amount of time to react, you know.
21: Oh, he reacted, that's for sure.
22: I did.
21: The only thing I don't like about the Wall of Fame now is the people who do the plaques.
22: Why?
21: Ever since Charlie Manuel, they've gone with the tradition of the final plaque looks nothing like the actual person.
22: Well, it's from Star Wars, you know, where they did the plaque of Napoleon Solo.
21: Napoleon Solo.
22: Yeah, Solo. What was his name?
21: Han Solo.
22: Han Solo. And they put him in.
21: You call yourself a Star Wars fan when you don't know Han Solo?
22: And they put him in carbonite. Uh-huh. Yeah. And it looked nothing like Harrison Ford. So that's where they got the idea from.
21: No, exactly. But if you look at the other plaques from years past, they at least look like the person who was going in.
22: Mm-mm.
21: You know, Mike Schmidt looked like Mike Schmidt. You had Gary Maddox looked like him.
22: Okay.
21: It was at the beginning with Charlie Manuel was the beginning of the downfall, I think, of these plaques, where it looked nothing like the inductee.
22: But he was like one of the first people of that class, the championship class.
21: Well, yeah, the first of 2008.
22: Yeah.
21: And like I said, I looked at it up close and it looked nothing like Charlie.
22: Yeah. Was Charlie the first?
21: Charlie was the first, yeah.
22: Yeah.
21: Of the 2008, if you count the manager. If you don't count the manager, then Pat Burrell was the first.
22: Okay. So you have Pat Burrell, you have...
21: Jimmy Rollins, and now you have Chase Utley.
22: Yeah.
21: And eventually you have Shane Victorino and all the rest of the crew.
22: And how about the other guy?
21: Brad Lidge? Not yet.
22: Not Brad Lidge.
21: He will eventually get there. You know, even Tug McGraw, it took him until the 90s to get inducted.
22: Okay. Well, that's good.
21: Mm-hmm. But he made it there, and Brad Lidge will obviously make it there, too.
22: I hope.
21: What do you mean you hope? I think that's inevitable.
22: It was sad, though, because you saw a lot of these old players, you know,
21: my day. You saw Bobby Wine in a wheelchair?
22: Yeah, and, you know, it's...
21: It's depressing, I know.
22: Kind of depressing, yeah. You know, but that's what happens, yeah. You know,
21: you see Bull with a cane.
22: That's why they call it glory days, you know. You know, you can't go back to your glory days.
21: Well...
22: But they try.
21: Mr. AI, do you think you can get it done?
22: I think so. I think I could do it.
21: Well... We'll talk about that later. Right now, we have a great show for you. We have a guest coming on.
22: We have Daniel Nagin coming up. He's an attorney. He's a law professor. He's written several articles, and he contributed to the book that we talked about a few weeks ago, America Unfinished. So we're looking forward to talking to him.
21: Yeah, he's going to fill in the unfinished business of that conversation, I guess.
22: We're still working on it. We're still working on America.
21: It's still unfinished.
22: I'm wearing my 250th shirt.
21: That's right. Just for today.
22: Yeah.
21: So is it, does it say unfinished underneath there?
22: No, it does not.
21: It does not. Yeah. Because everybody thinks we are finished at 250. No, we're not.
22: It's implied. Hey, we'll be back right after these words.
0: The man in the arena. It's not the critic who counts. Not the man who points out how the strong man stumbles. Or where the doer of deeds could have done them better. The credit belongs to the man who is actually in the arena. Whose face is marred by dust and sweat and blood. Who strives valiantly, who errs, who comes up short again and again. Because there is no effort without error and shortcoming, but who does actually strive to do the deeds, who knows great enthusiasms, the great devotions, who spends himself in a worthy cause, who at the best knows in the end the triumph of high achievement, and who at the worst, if he fails, at least fails while daring greatly, so that his place shall never be with those cold and timid souls who neither know victory nor defeat.
1: On the battlefield, there's a saying America's military men and women live by: never leave a fallen warrior behind, ever. Off the battlefield, Wounded Warrior Project operates with the same goal. 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Ever. 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
2: 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But it ain't about how hard you hit. It's about how hard you can get hit and keep moving forward. How much you can take and keep moving forward. That's how winning is done. Now, if you know what you're worth, then go out and get what you're worth. But you got to be willing to take the hits and not pointing fingers saying you ain't where you want to be because of him or her or anybody. Cowards do that, and that ain't you. You're better than that!
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21: And it's great to be back here on another Friday morning.
22: In the Delaware Valley.
21: Isn't that right?
22: That's great. Yes, it is. And it's a real privilege and a pleasure to have Daniel Nagin on. He's a clinical professor of law, and he's also an attorney, and he knows something about law, and he's going to talk to us. He contributed to the book that we talked about a few weeks ago, Unfinished. America Unfinished.
21: That's right.
22: And are we still working on it, Professor?
25: Yes. Very pleased to be here with you. Thank you.
22: Hey.
21: Yeah, it's great to have you with us. Great and I assume we are still unfinished with America.
25: Exactly. The experiment continues, as has long been acknowledged by many of our leaders. It is a work in progress.
22: Yes, yes.
21: You bet.
22: Yes, it is. And you contributed to, you wrote an essay for the book, and I think you focused your essay on the military and veterans' benefits and how we really shafted some of the military. You want to talk about that? in more detail?
25: Absolutely. So my contribution really tried to highlight 2 points. First, we have a systemic problem with respect to the way that service members are often discharged from the armed services, and the way that they are treated based on that discharge in civilian life in terms of accessing services, supports, and benefits. And in particular, I wrote about the ways that Department of Defense review boards, which are either discharge review boards or boards for correction of military records, each branch has one of each of those boards, has done a disservice to thousands upon thousands of veterans who were wrongly discharged and wrongly discharged with a pejorative, less than fully honorable discharge, when mitigating factors weren't taken into account in the circumstances. And these boards should provide an outlet, a pathway to justice for wrongs in the past that occurred at the time of discharge to be righted when someone is a civilian. Veterans who have less than fully honorable discharges, those circumstances often were the result of unrecognized, undiagnosed post-traumatic stress or traumatic brain injury, which could have been the result of combat experiences or also things like military sexual trauma and other kinds of trauma in service. And these veterans, whose circumstances were not fully understood at the time of discharge, are then left in the civilian world without the necessary benefits and supports, because the kind of discharge you have can determine what benefits you can access. And there are many different pathways to potentially seek justice and access for these veterans. But one of the main pathways, which are these discharge review boards and boards for correction of military records, they grant relief in an exceedingly small percentage of cases and don't apply the laws that govern their proceedings in a consistent and fair way. The second point that I wanted and tried to address in the contribution, and it's related to the first, is that who counts as a veteran really matters in lots of different ways. And the way our federal government currently structures the definition of veteran and who gets that status is excluding far too many people from that status and from the benefits and supports to which they should be entitled. And that has real consequences for democracy. In many moments in our history, the veterans population have been important champions of democracy. But when our federal government says to thousands upon thousands of veterans that they don't count, that they aren't really veterans, that they didn't really serve and their service doesn't matter, that excludes people from our polity, and that poses a great threat to our ability to maintain our democracy, given the central role military service plays in a free society.
22: Why would thousands of people be disqualified or have a not be a veteran? Can you explain that?
25: Yes. So I know some of your listeners will be very familiar with some of these rubrics, but just to provide a common denominator, when a service member leaves the military, each service member receives a character of service, which is essentially a determination, an assessment, a declaration of that describes the nature of their service. So it's almost like when someone leaves a job and the employer may say that, you know, they recommended for rehire or they will provide a favorable reference. It's similar in the military, except that the consequences are much more far-reaching. So most service members receive an honorable discharge at the time of discharge, a fully honorable discharge. But significant percentages of veterans in the period just 2002 to 2024, so focusing on the post-9/11 era, 20% of all discharges were less than fully honorable discharges. Mm. And these cases involve usually some circumstances where there was some kind of misconduct or alleged misconduct. But the problem occurs because in more than a few of these cases, the misconduct didn't just occur out of nowhere. There was a nexus between some kind of injury, especially the invisible wounds of war that are the signature injuries of the post 9/11 era, and the misconduct that occurred. So that someone who might have an undiagnosed, untreated, unrecognized traumatic brain injury, their behavior and their conduct and their ability to meet the requirements of service, it's going to be different than someone who doesn't have a traumatic brain injury. But it's not always the case that that a command will understand that someone does have a traumatic brain injury, and people may not have been diagnosed, and it may not have been understood at the time of discharge that there was a nexus between that kind of injury and the behavior in question that led to the discharge. So if you imagine a circumstance like the one I just described, where someone with an unrecognized, untreated, undiagnosed traumatic brain injury engages in some behavior that's understood as unmitigated misconduct and is discharged from the military with what might be called, or one category is an other than honorable discharge, which is a less than honorable discharge, that discharge will cause door after door to be slammed in the face of that veteran when they try to acclimate into civilian life. They may be denied VA benefits. They may be denied not just VA benefits in terms of disability compensation, but also VA healthcare, depending on the circumstances. They may be denied opportunities for employment, because employers often look at someone's military record, or specifically a form called a DD-214, the Department of Defense Form 214, which states what character of service someone received at the time of discharge, and really serves as a veteran's kind of passport, if you will, in civilian life. So they may be denied employment opportunities, housing opportunities, access to VA care and benefits. Veterans with less than fully honorable discharges have disproportionately high rates of unemployment, of being unhoused, of having involvement in the criminal legal system, and suffering from mental disorders. And so it creates a kind of vortex where the very people who need support and need benefits and need care after leaving the service are often the people who get very little or none of it because of the discharge they received, which, had all the facts been known at the time, might have been a very different discharge.
22: And these are the type of cases that you handle in terms of your job and what you do on a regular basis.
25: That's right. I direct the Veterans Legal Clinic, which is one of the legal projects and experiential learning opportunities here at Harvard Law School. We're part of something called the Legal Services Center of Harvard Law School. And so we provide free legal representation to low-income veterans. Law students work with us, and we teach and mentor them so that we can take as many cases as we can and also train law students about how to serve veterans and how to do pro bono work for veterans. And we represent veterans in many different areas, but just to focus on the two that are most salient here, just because someone has an other than honorable discharge does not mean that they're automatically ineligible for VA benefits. The question of whether they're eligible is very fact-specific to what were the circumstances of their discharge, what was the misconduct in question. And it's very focused on the individual facts of the case. And in many cases, one can argue and succeed through procedure at VA to obtain eligibility for a veteran even with an other than honorable discharge, or even with what's called a bad conduct discharge. And so that process, however, is opaque. It's difficult to navigate. The standards are not applied in a very consistent or fair manner by VA, but with advocacy and aggressive marshaling of evidence and law, one thing that advocates can do is to help a veteran be found by VA to be a veteran and to be entitled to VA benefits and care. So that's one of our areas of work. Another one is our practice before the discharge review boards and boards for correction of military records. Those are the Department of Defense boards I mentioned earlier that have the power and are commanded by Congress to grant relief in cases where it's justified, where a discharge in a character of service in the DD-214 record wasn't accurate, wasn't fair. The passage of time sheds new light on what they experienced. And so those boards are another place where we represent veterans seeking upgrades of discharge that were unjust.
22: Now, the treatment of soldiers goes back to George Washington, does not? Where

0: or invoke specifically in the Declaration of Independence, many, many portions of the Declaration of Independence speak to war and armies and military service, and whether the new nation would be in a position to care for those who took up arms in support of battle at the time, was whether those soldiers, those service members would be taken care of after service. And the First Continental Congress attempted to create what would be the first American veterans benefit system to care for veterans. And sadly, because of a lack of funding and a lack of federal power to make the vision possible, that very first system collapsed, as you noted. Mm-hmm. And so it's really been something with us from the very beginning, is a struggle to ensure that we bring the right resources to bear and that we provide equitable and full access to care and supports for those who raise their arm and take the oath and risk their own lives for the betterment of the nation.
1: And you hear this all the time from politicians and, you know, from individuals saying that elected officials that, you know, they support the military. Thank you for your service is something we say to people in uniform. But when it comes down to taking care of them, we don't do that all the time.
0: That's right. And that's what's so concerning. And it's what motivates us in our work at the Veterans Legal Clinic, which is that there's a kind of agreement when someone raises their right hand that they will put themselves in harm's way. In return for that, the nation that asked them to do so will take care of them when they come home and when they re-enter civilian life. And that agreement has only been fulfilled partially and to different extents at different times. And unfortunately, in the current era, in this post 9/11 era, but we also work with veterans from all eras, including from the Vietnam War era and the Gulf War era and everything in between, where modern day veterans, notwithstanding the expansive mandate of VA and the expansive resources and the good intentions of people to provide services in government to veterans, the systems themselves are in many ways broken.
2: Mm. I believe it.
1: Well, having worn the uniform myself, and, I don't think anyone who goes into the military does it for benefits. You know, they don't, they might do it for a career. They might do it for a change of life to benefit their lives. But I think most people that do it because it's something, it's a call. It's a call to duty. And so, you know, but it is nice to think that the government is going to take care of people that need to be taken care of when they need to be taken care of.
0: Indeed. And just to follow up on one of your observations, when we are representing veterans before the Department of Defense Discharge Review Boards and Boards for Correction of Military Records, we are preparing petitions and legal briefs, and in some cases there are hearings. And one of the things that we always incorporate into our presentation to the boards is, why did this now veteran, why did they, in most cases we're working with enlisted folks, why did they enlist? Why did they join? And the story that you just shared about what motivates people is something that we share time and time again, because it's an important part of understanding people's motivations, their desire to serve. In many cases, people come from a long family history of military service. And telling that fuller story about how someone came to serve is an important part of the advocacy in order to make the case that

0: that, even though something may have later gone wrong in their service, there were mitigating factors, intervening factors that need to be considered.
1: Absolutely. Well, I think the work that you're doing is very beneficial and very needed. Unfortunately, very needed, but it is needed. And what in teaching your students, what is one of the things that they come to understand and learn about America through dealing with these challenges?
0: Sure. So one thing just to note off the bat is that every semester, our student class, the students enrolled in the clinic we teach, includes some veterans. In some instances, you know, it might be a small handful. In other instances, it might be a fairly high number. And so, but what we never have, and this is a good thing, is a class entirely of veterans, which is that we think it's really, really important that the duty, the drive to serve veterans is not something that only veterans have in mind. It's something that we all need to have in mind, whether we've served or not. We also think it's very healthy for people who may have little contact, you know, through their own lives or their families to military service, to engage in conversation with people who have served. And there's a kind of mutually beneficial engagement that helps to break down barriers. And some refer to this thing called a military-civilian divide. And one of the things we really like doing, and it's also true when our students who may not be veterans themselves are working with veterans, is to try to break down that military-civilian divide. The other thing that your question brings to mind about what are the things that might, you know, might surprise a student as they enter this work or that they take away from this work is just the intensity of military service and the closed quarters of military service. Many of the clients we represent, they might be, I'll give you an example, which is a not uncommon a situation we see where someone may have been subject to military sexual trauma, which is either a sexual assault or pervasive sexual harassment. And that's something that obviously women service members face at a greater percentage than male service members. But because of the greater number of male service members compared to women service members, the number of people who have experienced military sexual trauma is actually relatively similar between women and men. Wow. But the military can be a closed environment where if it's someone's in someone's chain of command is the perpetrator, people within the military don't have the option just to get up and leave. They don't have the option to have control over where they go and what they do. And I think it can be very eye-opening, depending on the case, for students who might not be familiar with the nature of military service, the extent to which someone really exists and can exist in a closed environment where they have very few options.
1: Yeah, yeah, you can't get up and protest. That's for sure. You it is a very closed system, and you find that out right from the very start, you know. And,
2: right in basic training.
1: Yeah, right mm-hmm. from the very beginning.
0: Yeah, if I could just share one other thing that your question sure. calls to mind, is that one other thing that our students, you know, get exposed to, we also do trainings on it, is understanding military culture. Mm-hmm. You know, the military culture is, you know, find a way. Not running to ask for help, not making excuses, being self-reliant, and just getting the job done. And that same ethos, which serves service members so well in the military so well, in the mission so well, can be less helpful in civilian life, where asking for help and acknowledging vulnerability and acknowledging the need for assistance may not come so easily to veterans. And so that is an understandable something culturally that people carry with them forward from their military service, but also can create challenges when people may not be able to reach out to seek help when they need it. And that's one of the reasons why our clinic spends time talking about military culture and also engages in a fair amount of community outreach, so that as many veterans as possible and military families as possible know about our services and the services of other organizations that serve veterans.
1: Well, I want to thank you for the job that you're doing and the service that you provide to veterans, and it's needed. I enjoyed the conversation, and you have to come on back, and we'll do it again.
0: I would be delighted to. Thanks so much for the conversation. I appreciate it.
2: Our pleasure.
1: And we'll be back after these messages.
3: The man in the arena. It's not the critic who counts. Not the man who points out how the strong man stumbles, or where the doer of deeds could have done them better. The credit belongs to the man who is actually in the arena, whose face is marred by dust and sweat and blood, who strives valiantly, who errs, who comes up short again and again, because there is no effort without error and shortcoming, but who does actually strive to do the deeds, who knows great enthusiasms, the great devotions, who spends himself in a worthy cause, who at the best knows in the end the triumph of high achievement, and who at the worst, if he fails, at least fails while daring greatly, so that his place shall never be with those cold and timid souls who neither know victory nor defeat.
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5: 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Cowards do that, and that ain't you. You're better than that.
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8: This segment of The Brian and Lee Show is brought to you by the letters A and I.
1: Oh, is that right? Oh, my God. There we go.
8: Yeah, here we go.
1: There we go. Hey, I saw the movie Spider-Man.
8: That's right. That's not AI. That's augmented reality, it seems.
1: Brand new day.
8: Yeah.
1: Brand new day.
8: Because we got to, you shelled out the extra and saw it in Dolby with me.
1: Yeah, I did. I treated you to Dolby.
8: That's right.
1: And it was our shadow. You could actually feel the sounds.
8: Feel every bang and boom and
1: it was good. Good movie. A little long, but it's a Marvel movie, so
8: you expect it to be long.
1: You expect it to be a little long. I didn't understand why Disney. I thought Disney had the Marvel franchise.
8: They have the majority of them, but I don't think they have Spider-Man.
1: Oh, is that what it is?
8: Mm-hmm. Universal has Spider-Man.
1: Oh.
8: Isn't that what it was?
1: No.
2: Pretty sure it's Sony.
1: Sony,
8: okay.
1: Sony. Yeah, it was Sony.
8: No, for some reason I thought I saw the Universal logo at the beginning of the movie.
1: No, it was Sony.
8: That was Sony?
1: Columbia,
8: that's what it was.
1: Columbia is owned by Sony. You should know that because we went to Sony Studios.
8: Well, of course I do.
1: In California.
8: Yeah. You know where Sony Studios Columbia started?
1: Yeah.
8: Yeah.
1: Where?
8: Coca-Cola.
1: Well, they owned it for a while. Yeah.
8: Exactly.
1: They owned it for a while. But I liked Spider-Man.
8: I did too.
1: I thought it was very entertaining. It was very dark.
8: Darker than a lot of the other Spider-Man movies.
1: Yeah. But, yeah, it was very, very entertaining. The
8: very disappointing that there's no Stan Lee.
1: Yeah, I thought there would be. The other thing that was disappointing, they made you sit through the entire credits before they gave you, like, you know how they give you...
8: A teaser.
1: A teaser for the future.
8: Well, why do you think it's called a post-credits teaser?
1: Well, but they usually do that like halfway through the credits, and then they continue the credits afterwards.
8: Well, no. That's not post-credits. That's beginning credits teaser.
1: Or middle credits.
8: Whatever.
1: Yeah, I like that.
8: You like that better, exactly.
1: Well, Tyler was telling me about a movie theater that he goes to that... For $8, you could on a Monday, you could see...
8: A double feature?
1: No, a new movie.
2: A mystery movie.
8: Oh, okay.
1: Yeah.
2: Basically, you don't know what it is that you're going to see until you go to see it.
8: Mm-hmm.
1: Now, can you get your money back if you don't like it?
2: No.
8: It's a mystery and a gamble.
1: I did that once. I went to a movie, but I knew what was... going to play, and the movie started, and there were some unruly people in the theater, and I felt threatened, so I was with my wife at the time, and we went. I went to the manager, and I said, "I'd like to get a refund because this is not what I expected," you know.
8: They were the only two people who did not sing along with the movie.
1: Yeah. But...
8: And what did they say to you? Something like, you really expected to hear the movie?
1: Yeah. Yeah, did I expect... I said, yeah, sure. So,
8: well,
1: yeah.
8: Well, okay.
1: They did give me my money back.
8: And you never went back to that theater again?
1: No, not at all.
8: Exactly.
1: But did you like the movie?
8: I did like the movie, yeah. I always enjoyed all the Spider-Man movies.
1: Okay.
8: Although the only one that I still haven't seen because I thought it was a little too much is Into the Spider-Verse.
1: Yeah.
8: That was like one of those that was kind of like too much to wrap your head around.
1: Yeah, I would agree. Which Spider-Man do you like, you think is the best?
8: The best one? Probably my original with Tobey Maguire.
1: Tobey Maguire, yeah. Mm-hmm. I liked him. I thought he was good. This guy, Tom Holland, does a good job. I think he's going to give it up, though. I think that's the rumor that he's going to pass the baton to a new generation of Spider-Man.
8: What do you think?
2: With the MCU being shaken up now with Doomsday and whatnot coming around the corner, that's probably the best point for it.
1: Oh, is that right?
8: I think so.
1: Oh. Okay.
2: New actors to fill old slots, and, hopefully they can get Blade in this universe.
8: Exactly. Yeah.
1: Well, there is a guest role for in this movie for the Dr. Banner
8: mm-hmm.
1: and the Hulk.
8: So it was really Spider-Man meets the Hulk.
1: Yeah, it was really something. Not quite. Yeah, not quite. Did you see the movie?
2: I saw the movie.
1: And
8: what did you think?
1: What did you think?
2: I think it was good. I think that these guys, unfortunately, because of the Sony situation and messing with Hulk, they're just trying to throw Hulk to the wayside as much as possible.
1: I don't understand that.
8: How do you mean by that?
1: Why are they trying to?
2: Like, they're not giving him the proper justice. They still can't give him a movie because Sony or Universal or whoever has his contract right. is just preventing him from actually being utilized.
8: No. Huh. Last I heard, he got very violent about it.
1: He did get violent.
8: Exactly. Did. So I guess he tore up the whole studio.
1: Yeah.
8: Mm-hmm. Well, we'll talk about this more next week, but it's been announced that the 76ers will open the season against the champs in Madison Square Garden.
1: Wow. Mm-hmm. Okay.
8: Mm-hmm. Well, thank you for joining us. We'll see you all next week.
1: Have a great week. See you next time.
8: The Brian and Lee Show is a BLS production.

0: Why do some of the biggest names, from coaches to authors to athletes and executives, talk to the heart of sports?
1: What you guys do is so valuable. The issues you raise are what so many more people should be thinking about. Plus, you guys know sports forward and back, but then you get the whole bigger picture to it.
2: Keep up the great work, guys. That was actually some of the best questions I've had during this crazy time, so I really appreciate the support.
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